nuclear sites. Trump has reiterated threats to resume full-scale bombing if Iran does not accept an agreement to reopen the strait and roll back its nuclear program. Iran has largely blocked a strategic waterway that's key to the global flow of oil, natural gas, and fertilizer since the war began, rattling world markets. The U.S. military, in turn, has blockaded Iranian ports since April 13th, saying it has turned back 61 commercial vessels and disabled four. On Friday, it struck two Iranian oil tankers it said were trying to breach the blockade. Iran's Revolutionary Guard Navy says any attack on Iranian oil tankers or commercial vessels would be met with a heavy assault on U.S. bases in the region and enemy ships. In an interview posted late Saturday, an Iranian military spokesperson said forces were on full readiness to protect sites where uranium is stored. The UN nuclear agency says Iran has more than 440 kilograms or 970 pounds of uranium enriched up to 60% purity, a short technical step from weapons grade. We considered it possible that they might intend to steal it through infiltration operations or hellebore operations, Brigadier General Akrami Naya told the IRNA news agency. Israeli Prime Minister Benjamin Netanyahu, in an interview with CBS that aired Sunday, said the war isn't over because the enriched uranium needs to be taken out of Iran. Trump has said to me, I want to go in there, and I think it can be done physically, he said. Russian President Vladimir Putin said Saturday that Moscow's proposal to take enriched uranium from Iran to help negotiate a settlement remains on the table. The majority of Iran's highly enriched uranium is likely at its Isfahan nuclear complex, the International Atomic Agency Director General told the Associated Press last month. The facility was hit by U.S.-Israeli strikes in the 12-day war last year and faced less intense attacks this year. Iran warns against French-British efforts in the Strait. Iran's deputy foreign minister warned against a planned French-British effort that aims to support maritime security in the Strait of Hormuz after hostilities are over. The presence of French and British vessels, or those of any other country, for any possible cooperation with illegal U.S. actions in the Strait of Hormuz that violate international law will be met with a decisive and immediate response from the armed forces, Kazim Garabadi said on social media. French President Emmanuel Macron responded by saying it won't be a military deployment but an international mission to secure shipping once conditions allow. Several attacks against ships in the Persian Gulf have occurred over the past week, and a U.S. effort to guide ships through the strait was quickly paused. South Korea announced initial findings from an investigation that said two unidentified objects struck the South Korean-operated vessel HMM Namu about 1 minute apart while it anchored in the strait last week, causing an explosion and fire. Officials have yet to determine who is responsible. Netanyahu denies telling Trump the war would cause regime change. In an interview with CBS's 60 Minutes, the Israeli Prime Minister denied New York Times reporting that it made a hard sell for Trump to start the Iran war by saying it would bring about regime change. We both agreed, you know, that there were both uncertainty and risk involved, Netanyahu said. And I remember that I said, and he said, that there's no danger in action and taking action, but there's greater danger in not taking action. Asked whether he said in that February meeting that Iran would be so weakened it could not choke the Strait of Hormuz, he said the problem of the vital oil shipping corridor was understood as the fighting went on. I don't claim the perfect foresight, he said. Netanyahu also said he wants to draw down to zero the military aid provided by the U.S., which he says now stands at $3.8 billion per year. Israel has been a leading recipient of U.S. military aid for decades, but the war in Gaza, with its high number of civilian casualties, has caused that aid to come under greater scrutiny as American public support for Israel declines. Netanyahu, however, offered an extended timeline, saying he wants to see the aid cut off over the next decade. Trump says the U.S. will extend its ceasefire with Iran at Pakistan's request.
President Donald Trump said Tuesday that the United States was indefinitely extending its ceasefire with Iran a day before it was set to expire as a new round of peace talks was on hold. The announcement appeared to ease fears that the fighting, which has shaken energy markets and the global economy, would promptly resume. Pakistan had planned to host a second round of talks, but the White House put on hold Vice President J.D. Vance's planned trip to Islamabad as Iran rebuffed efforts to restart negotiations. Iran has not yet responded to Trump's announcements of the ceasefire extension. Both countries have warned that without a deal, they were prepared to resume fighting. Pakistan scrambles to get U.S. and Iran to negotiate. Pakistani leaders, including Prime Minister Shehbaz Sharif, worked intensively to get both sides to agree to a second round of ceasefire talks, according to two officials who spoke on condition of anonymity because they were not authorized to speak to the media. Sharif later thanked Trump for his gracious acceptance of Pakistani's request, saying the ceasefire extension would allow ongoing diplomatic efforts to proceed. Iranian Foreign Ministry spokesperson Esmail Baghi told Iran's state TV there has been no final decision on whether to agree to more talks because of unacceptable actions by the U.S., apparently referring to the U.S. blockade of Iranian ports. In a Truth Social post announcing the ceasefire extension, Trump said the U.S. would continue the blockade. As Vance put on hold a return trip to Islamabad, Pakistan's capital, Trump's special envoy Steve Witkoff and son-in-law Jared Kushner were expected in Washington on Tuesday afternoon for consultations about how to proceed, said a U.S. official who spoke on condition of anonymity to discuss internal administration deliberations. The official cautioned that Trump could change his mind on negotiating with Iran at any time and declined to predict what would happen. The official said Trump has options short of restarting airstrikes. Both sides remain dug in rhetorically. Before announcing the ceasefire extension, Trump has warned that there's lots of bombs will start going off if there's no agreement before the Wednesday deadline, while Iran's chief negotiator said that the Tehran has new cards on the battlefield that haven't yet been revealed. A senior commander in Iran's Islamic Revolutionary Guard Corps threatened to destroy the region's oil industry if war with the U.S. resumes. If southern neighbors allow the enemy to use their facilities to attack Iran, they should say goodbye to oil production in the Middle East region, General Majid Mousavi told an Iranian news site. Strait of Hormuz control key to negotiations. Iran's envoy to the United Nations said Tuesday that Tehran has received some sign that the U.S. is ready to stop its blockade of Iranian ports. Ambassador Amar Saeed Erevani said ending the blockade remains a condition for Iran to rejoin peace talks. When that happens, he said, I think the next round of the negotiations will take place. The U.S. imposed the blockade to pressure Tehran into ending its stranglehold on the Strait of Hormuz, a key shipping lane through which 20% of the world's natural gas and crude oil transits in peacetime. Iran's grip on the strait has sent oil prices soaring. Brent crude, the international standard, was trading at close to $95 per barrel on Tuesday, up more than 30% from February 28th, the day that Israel and the U.S. attacked Iran to start the war. Before the war began, the Strait of Hormuz had been fully open to international shipping. Trump has demanded that vessels again be allowed to transit unimpeded. Over the weekend, Iran said it had received some new proposals from Washington, but also suggested that a wide gap remains between the sides. Issues that derailed the previous round of negotiations included Iran's nuclear enrichment program, its regional proxies, and the strait. The U.S. says its force board sanctioned oil tanker. On Tuesday, the U.S. said its forces boarded an oil tanker previously sanctioned for smuggling Iranian crude oil in Asia. The Pentagon said in a social media post that the U.S. boarded the MT Tifani without incident. The U.S. military did not say where the vessel had been boarded, though ship tracking data showed the Tifani in the Indian Ocean between Sri Lanka and Indonesia on Tuesday. The Pentagon statement added that the international waters are not a refuge for sanctioned vessels. The U.S. military on Sunday seized an Iranian container ship, the first interception under the blockade. Iran's
Joint Military Command called the onboarding an act of piracy and a violation of the ceasefire. Pakistani officials have expressed confidence that Iran will also send a delegation to resume the talks. The highest level negotiations between the U.S. and the Iran since the 1979 Islamic Revolution. The first round, April 11th and 12th, ended without an agreement. Pakistan said Foreign Minister Ishaq Dar met Tuesday separately with the U.S. and China's top diplomats in Islamabad. China is a key trading partner of Iran. Security has been tightened across Islamabad, where authorities have deployed thousands of personnel and increased patrols along routes leading to the airport. UN Secretary General Antonio Guterres said the ceasefire extension was an important step towards de-escalation that will create critical space for diplomacy and confidence building between Iran and the United States, according to his spokesperson, Stefan Dujarric. Talks between Israel and Lebanon are to resume. In Lebanon, the Iran-backed militant group Hezbollah said in a statement it has fired rockets and drones at Israeli forces for the first time since a 10-day truce took effect last Friday, in response to the blatant and documented violations by Israel. Those violations, it said, included attacks on civilians and the destruction of their homes and villages in southern Lebanon. The Israeli army said it responded by striking the group's rocket launcher. Israeli officials have said that they intend to maintain a buffer zone in southern Lebanon, an area that includes dozens of villages whose residents have not been allowed to return. Historic diplomatic talks between Israel and Lebanon are to resume on Thursday in Washington, an Israeli, a Lebanese, and U.S. official said. All three spoke on condition of anonymity to discuss the behind-the-scenes negotiations. The Israeli and Lebanese ambassadors met last week for the first direct diplomatic talks in decades. Israel said the talks are aimed at disarming Hezbollah and reaching a peace agreement with Lebanon. Fighting between Israel and the Iran-backed Hezbollah broke out 2 days after the U.S. and Israel launched joint strikes on Iran to start the war. In Lebanon, the fighting has killed more than 2,290 people. Since the war started, at least 3,375 people have been killed in Iran, according to authorities. Additionally, 23 people have died in Israel and more than a dozen in Gulf Arab states. 15 Israeli soldiers in Lebanon and 13 U.S. service members throughout the region have been killed. U.S. forces board a sanctioned oil tanker in the Indian Ocean, the Pentagon says. U.S. forces have boarded an oil tanker previously sanctioned for smuggling Iranian crude oil in Asia, the Pentagon said Tuesday, as it puts into place a global warning to track down vessels tied to Tehran. U.S. officials conducted a right-of-visit maritime interdiction of the MT Tafani without incident, the Pentagon said on social media. The tanker was captured in the Bay of Bengal between India and Southeast Asia, and it was carrying Iranian oil, according to a U.S. defense official who spoke on condition of anonymity to discuss an ongoing military operation. The military will decide in the next 4 days what to do with the vessel, such as tow it back to the U.S. or turn it over to another country, the official said. It's the latest move by the U.S. to stop any ship tied to Iran or those suspected of carrying supplies that could help its government, from weapons to oil to metals and to electronics. The tanker was seized before President Donald Trump announced that the U.S. was extending a tenuous ceasefire in the Iran war at mediator Pakistan's request, but was keeping the blockade in place. The tanker is the second vessel linked to Iran that has been interdicted by the U.S. military. The U.S. Navy attacked and seized an Iranian-flagged cargo ship on Sunday that said it had tried to evade its blockade of Iranian ports, with Trump saying an American destroyer blew a hole in the ship's engine room, targeting Iran-linked ships in international waters. The Pentagon on social media described the Tafani as stateless, despite it being a Botswana-flagged vessel. As we have made clear, we will pursue global maritime enforcement efforts to disrupt illicit networks and interdict sanctioned vessels providing material support to Iran anywhere they operate, the Pentagon announcement said, echoing previous statements from Trump administration officials. International waters are not a refuge for sanctioned vessels. General Dan Kane,
Chairman of the Joint Chiefs of Staff said last week that the enforcement actions would extend beyond Iranian waters and the area under control of U.S. Central Command. U.S. forces and other areas of responsibility, he told reporters at the Pentagon, will actively pursue any Iranian flag vessel or any vessel attempting to provide material support to Iran. He specifically pointed to operations in the Pacific and said the U.S. would target vessels that left before the blockade began outside the Strait of Hormuz, a crucial waterway for energy and other shipments. The military also detailed an expansive list of goods that it considers contraband, declaring that it will board, search, and seize them from merchant vessels, regardless of location. A notice published Thursday said any goods that are destined for an enemy and that may be susceptible to use in armed conflict are subject to capture at any place beyond neutral territory. Blockades can be lawful in wartime, experts say. The U.S. military's actions against Iranian-linked vessels, namely the attack over the weekend on the Kabul ship named the Tuska, have raised questions about the two-week ceasefire. The U.S. and Iran are operating in an awkward space where the law doesn't give you a clean yes or no answer on whether the ceasefire was violated, said Jason Chua, a law professor at the City University of London and the Maritime Institution of Malaysia. The United States seems to take the line that the conflict never really fully switched off, that there is still a state of armed conflict, Chua said. But by saying that, it can keep doing things like enforcing a blockade and even using limited force at sea. Iran is treating the ceasefire as a pause on all hostile acts, Chua said. Iranian Foreign Minister Abbas Arabashi on Tuesday called the U.S. blockade a breach of the ceasefire and said striking a commercial vessel and taking its crew hostage is an even greater violation. In a letter, Iran's U.N. mission asked the U.N. Security Council and U.N. Chief Antonio Guterres to condemn the U.S. for seizing the Tuska and its crew. The U.S. earlier had instituted a blockade against the sanctioned oil tankers linked to Venezuela, but have never fired on those vessels. Blockades, even limited attacks on vessels, can be lawful in wartime, with merchant vessels becoming legitimate targets if they contribute to military actions, carry contraband, or are incorporated into enemy logistics, Chua said. It's harder to prove that the ship such as the Tuska is realistically contributing to military action against the U.S., Chua said. The whole dispute really turns on a deceptively simple question. Did the ceasefire actually suspend the right to use force, Chua said. If it did, then firing on vessels or seizing them is very hard to square with the United Nations Charter. Mark Kansian, a retired Marine colonel and senior defense advisor with the Center for Strategic and International Studies, said a violation of the ceasefire is up for interpretation because there were no defined terms. Trump announced that the Iranians agreed, but there's no formal agreement, Kansian said. So whether it broke the ceasefire or not depends on your perspective. Nothing was written down. Michael O'Hanlon, a defense and foreign policy analyst at the Brookings Institution, said the U.S. did not violate the ceasefire because it was limited to bombing Iran, not the blockade. We agreed to stop dropping bombs on them, and that's the basic thing they wanted, O'Hanlon said, adding that the U.S. still had to enforce the blockade if you're going to make it mean anything. Two passengers test positive for the hantavirus as a third shows symptoms after cruise ship evacuation. A French woman and an American tested positive for the hantavirus as nations around the world scramble Monday to repatriate passengers from a cruise ship hit by a deadly outbreak and quarantine or isolate them. Passengers from the ship began flying home aboard military and government planes Sunday after the MV Hondius anchored in the Canary Islands. Personnel in full body protective gear and breathing masks escorted the travelers from ship to shore in Tenerife, an effort that was continuing Monday. In its first ever case of hantavirus outbreak on a cruise ship, according to Maria Van Kerkhove, WHO's Director of Epidemic and Pandemic Preparedness, so far, three cruise ship passengers have died, but health authorities continue to stress that the risk to the broader public is low.
The French woman tested positive for hantavirus and her health worsened in the hospital overnight. French Health Minister Stephanie Rist said Monday. The woman was among five French passengers on Sunday. She developed symptoms on the flight to Paris, Rist told public broadcaster France Inter. One of the 17 American passengers evacuated from the ship and flown to Nebraska also tested positive for the hantavirus, but is not showing any symptoms, and another had mild symptoms, U.S. health officials said late Sunday. The flight landed in the early hours of Monday morning, and the passengers were transferred to awaiting buses and driven away from the airport. The Americans would be first taken to the University of Nebraska Medical Center, which has a federally funded quarantine facility to assess whether they have been in close contact with the symptomatic people and their risk levels for spreading the virus. One passenger will be transported to the Nebraska Biocontainment Unit upon arrival, while other passengers will go to the National Quarantine Unit for assessment and monitoring. The passenger who is going to the biocontainment unit tested positive for the virus but does not have any symptoms, said Kayla Thomas, a spokesperson for the Nebraska Medicine Network that will help care for the passengers. The University Medical Center also has a special unit for treating people with highly infectious diseases that was used early in the pandemic for COVID-19 patients and previously for Ebola patients. The WHO recommended close monitoring of the former passengers, and many countries quarantined them. Earlier, officials from the Spanish Health Ministry and the World Health Organization and the cruise company Oceanwide Expeditions has said none of the more than 140 people who were on the Hondius had shown symptoms of the virus. All of the passengers were escorted Sunday from the ship to shore by personnel in fully body protective gear and breathing masks. The planes arriving at Tenerife were able to fly out passengers from more than 20 countries in an evacuation effort that was running into Monday. Three people have died since the outbreak began, and five people who left the ship earlier were infected. Health officials say risk to public is low. Hantavirus usually spreads from rodent droppings and is not easily transmitted between people. But the Andes virus, detected in the cruise ship outbreak, may be able to spread between people in rare cases. Symptoms, which can include fever, chills, and muscle aches, usually show 1 and 8 weeks after exposure. WHO Director General Tedros Adhanom Ghebreyesus said Sunday that the general public should not be worried about the outbreak. This is not another COVID, and the risk to the public is low, so they shouldn't be scared and they shouldn't panic. The WHO is recommending the passengers' home countries have active monitoring and follow-up, which means daily health checks, either at home or in a specialized facility, said Kerhov, the organization's top epidemiologist. Numerous countries have said that the people will be quarantined or hospitalized for observation. Australia is sending a plane expected to arrive Monday to evacuate its people and those from nearby countries, such as New Zealand and unspecified Asian countries, said Spanish Health Minister Monica Garcia, who added that the evacuation flight was expected to be the last to leave Tenerife. Dutch Foreign Minister Tom Berendsen said a second Dutch flight Monday would bring back more passengers from the Netherlands and other nations. Berendsen said the evacuation operation is based on the concern for the passengers, but also concern for the public, and we try to do that in the best way. Democrats vow to fight $1 billion Senate security proposal for White House ballroom. Republicans returning to Washington on Monday are facing questions about a $1 billion Senate security proposal that could help pay for President Donald Trump's ballroom, as Democrats say they will try to defeat it. Senate Republicans added the money for White House security to a spending bill that would restore funding for immigration enforcement agencies that Democrats have blocked since February. The steep security proposal was put forward after a man was charged with trying to assassinate Trump at the White House Correspondents Association dinner last month. Republicans are using a partisan budget maneuver to push the spending legislation through Congress without any Democratic votes. But in a letter to colleagues Monday morning, Senate Democratic Leader Chuck Schumer said Democrats will fight it in other ways, included by pushing the Senate parliamentarian
to strike the ballroom security money from the budget bill and offer amendments forcing Republicans to vote on it. The Republican-controlled Congress is preparing to answer this moment with a deficit-busting party-line bill that pours billions more taxpayer dollars into a rogue ICE operation in a billion-dollar ballroom while doing nothing to end the illegal war in Iran or ease the Republican affordability crisis bearing down on working families, Schumer wrote in the letter. It's unclear if the security money will even have enough backing among Republicans. The House has not yet released its bill yet, but the Senate is expected to start voting on its version of the legislation this week. While most GOP lawmakers have remained quiet on the proposal as they spent their recess out of Washington, some have publicly questioned whether they would support it. I'm going to look at it very carefully and make sure those things are in the national interest, said Representative Rob Whitman, a Virginia Republican who was in the Capitol last week to briefly gavel in a pro forma session of the House. I want to know that the exact nature of the expenditures that would go there is for security. So I think it's a little premature to look at that and say, you know, yes or no to it, Whitman said. Whitman wants to better understand the details of the Senate proposal and how it's part of what the total construction cost is, he said. Trump has said the ballroom's construction would cost $400 million and use private funds, but he had not proposed a number for security costs. The Senate bill would designate the money for the U.S. Secret Service, including for security adjustments and for upgrades related to the ballroom project, which Trump and other Republicans have been pushing since Cole Thomas Allen was charged with storming the April 25th media dinner at the Washington Hilton with guns and knives. The legislation said the money would support enhancement to the ballroom project, including above-ground and below-ground security features, but specifies it may not be used for non-security elements. White House spokesperson Davis Engel praised Republicans last week for including the money for the long-overdue project, saying it would provide the United States Secret Service with the resources they need to fully and completely harden the White House complex, in addition to the many other critical missions for the USSS. The White House said in court documents that the East Wing project would be heavily fortified, including bomb shelters, military installations, and a medical facility underneath the ballroom. Trump has said it should include a bulletproof glass and be able to repel drone attacks. The National Trust for Historic Preservation has sued to block the construction of the project, but a federal appeals court said last month that it can continue in the meantime. Pediatricians group find kids of all ages need regular recess for physical and mental health. Recess isn't just a fun break for grade schools. It's crucial to good health and good grades for kids of all ages. That's the message from the leading pediatricians group, which just released the first new guidance in 13 years about the unstructured time at school and how it needs to be protected. The updated policy statement by the American Academy of Pediatrics comes after years of shrinking recesses and worsening children's health. The group has always supported play, free play for kids, but it's been increasingly threatened over time, partly by the drive for higher test scores, said Robert Murray, a lead author. It has a very powerful benefit if it's used to the fullest. The new guidance published Monday in the journal Pediatrics is similar to the previous policy statement, but cites the latest research on why these breaks are essential for kids' academic success, mental, physical, social, and emotional growth. For example, new evidence shows that kids need pauses between concentrated bouts of learning so the brain can hold and store the information. Researchers also say recess gives kids a chance to navigate relationships and build confidence, which is just as important for older kids as younger ones. Murray and his colleagues also stress the importance of physical activity in preventing obesity, a condition that now affects about 1 in 5 U.S. children and teens. Given these benefits, they recommend that recess be protected and never withheld for academic or punitive reasons, as sometimes happens in schools. If the child is disruptive or rude and disrespectful, recess is one of those things that teachers can use to punish kids, Murray said, adding that students struggling with behavioral issues or grades are often the ones who need recess the most.
But those students aren't the only ones losing out. Recess has been waiting for all kids. Since the mid-2000s, up to 40% of school districts nationally have reduced or eliminated recess, according to data from the group Springboard to Active Schools in collaboration with the U.S. Centers for Disease Control and Prevention. Today, the duration of recess varies widely across the U.S. schools, ranging from less than 10 minutes to more than an hour a day, the pediatric group said. Older kids generally get less time than younger ones. Ideally, studies show kids should get a minimum of 20 minutes a day and multiple breaks. In other countries such as Denmark, the U.S., schools ranging from less than 10 minutes to more than an hour a day, the pediatric group said. Older kids generally get less time than younger ones. Ideally, studies show kids should

about the updated recess recommendations. She's seen the importance of recess as both a doctor and mother of two. She recalled how her 8-year-old son learned how to play basketball at recess and now loves the game. Feichner, who wasn't involved in creating the guidance, agrees with the recommendation that the middle and high school students need recess too. As kids get older, they're more on their screens, so it's really helpful, I think, for all outdoor activity and recess to be happening, she said. Recess is great. We all kind of need recess. Tulsa race massacre reparations in soul-redeeming work for the U.S., Oklahoma civil rights lawyer says. It wasn't until his junior year of college that civil rights attorney Demario Solomon Simmons learned about a devastating massacre that took place in his hometown of Tulsa, Oklahoma. His African-American studies professor lectured about what is known today as the Tulsa Race Massacre, the days in 1921 when white mobs carried out a scorched earth campaign against an outnumbered black militia protecting the fabled Black Wall Street, a prosperous all-black community. I actually told a teacher, I'm from Tulsa. That's not true, Solomon Simmons recalled. And of course, I was wrong. That day planted a seed for the then aspiring attorney who went on to lead a reparations campaign for the living survivors of the massacre and their descendants. Nearly 105 years later, no one has been compensated for what they lost, and none of the culprits have been held accountable. That fight for reparations is the subject of Solomon Simmons' first book, Redeem a Nation, the century-long battle to restore the soul of America, which is intended as a blueprint for justice and historic atrocities that black Americans endured but never received reparations for. The book hit shelves on Tuesday. After the massacre, more than 35 city blocks of the neighborhood known as Greenwood were leveled in fires. An estimated 191 businesses were destroyed, and roughly 11,000 black residents were displaced. The state of Oklahoma declared the death toll to be only 36 people, although many historians and experts who have studied the event put the death toll between 75 and 300. Greenwood, founded in 1906, has been a bustling city within a city, with black-owned grocery stores, soda fountains, cafes, barbershops, a movie theater, music venues, cigar and billiard parlors, tailors and dry cleaners, rooming houses, and rental properties. If you can ignore Greenwood, which was the beacon of black prosperity and black progress in the history of this country, then you can ignore black people in general, Solomon Simmons recently told the Associated Press. I think that's why people around the nation are so focused on the work that they're doing, because they understand what it means to all of black America. Solomon Simmons' book comes just months before the United States will mark its 250 years since its founding in 1776. That was 89 years before the institution of chattel slavery, meaning an enslaved person was held as legal property of another, was abolished. The civil rights attorney questions the idea that the Americans can truly celebrate the country's accomplishments when it is yet to pay reparations, which historians say informs modern-day disparities in wealth between black and white people. We cannot talk about what America has been and will be without making sure that these issues are discussed and we get reparatory justice for both slavery and the Tulsa Massacre, Solomon Simmons said. America never had a soul. In 343 pages, Solomon Simmons does more than recite the history of the massacre or make a legal thriller out of his reparations campaign. For him, securing justice for the survivors and descendants of the massacre is also about healing a nation whose earliest promises of equality for all rang hollow. When I speak of repairing America's soul, I do not mean restoring something that was once whole, Solomon Simmons wrote in the book. America has never had a soul. There was no moral center to recover. He suggests that America's soul cannot be repaired if it's forced to choose between rebuilding the nation or repairing black America. They must do both, he says. The struggle for justice in Greenwood is not about returning to a mythical past. It's about proving whether America can build a soul at all through truth, through justice, through repair. Reparations for slavery and other historical racial injustices have been debated in the U.S. since Reconstruction through the Civil Rights Movement and for much of the 21st century.
Jennifer L. Morgan, a professor of history at the New York University.

0: University said such debates are complicated by the question of exactly who pays the reparations and exactly who receives the payment. I don't think that we're talking about individuals who owe anybody else reparations. I think we're talking about states, about institutions, about the nations, Morgan said. America is still grappling with reparations because America is still grappling at the legacy of slavery, racial discrimination, Jim Crow, and the violent exclusion of black people from the body politic. Some opponents of reparations argue that there are no living culprits or direct victims of enslavement, much less people with the verifiable claims of harm that can be represented in the court of law. Solomon Simmons disagrees. We know who did the massacre. The perpetrators are still living in Tulsa, he said, referring to the city and the Chamber of Commerce, which plaintiffs allege has a hand in obstructing Greenwood's recovery. There is one remaining massacre survivor involved in the reparation, an 111-year-old Leslie Benningfield Randall. If we cannot get her reparations while she's alive for the massacre, it's going to make it that much harder for us to get reparations for enslavement, Jim Crow, redlining, and all those things that are owed, Solomon Simmons said. Fight for Tulsa Reparations continues. In the book, Solomon Simmons reflects on what committed him to the reparations fight. While in law school, he was introduced to high-profile civil rights attorneys working for the Reparations Coordinating Committee, the late Harvard professor Charles Ogletree, Jr., who mentored Barack and Michelle Obama, and the late Johnny Cochran, who is widely known for defending O.J. Simpson during his trial for murdering his ex-wife. Solomon Simmons became a law clerk for this committee. After witnessing Ogletree argue a Tulsa reparations case in federal court in 2004, Solomon Simmons said the practice of law stopped being just a credential for speaking, writing, or teaching. It became a calling. In 2020, Solomon Simmons led a lawsuit on behalf of 11 plaintiffs, including the last three known living survivors of the massacre, against the city of Tulsa and seven defendants. The suit was the first of its kind in state court and the first to get far enough to see a judge. In 2024, the Oklahoma Supreme Court dismissed the lawsuit. In the final days of the Biden administration, the Justice Department released a report saying it had determined there is no longer an avenue for criminal prosecution over the massacre. But the fight continues, Solomon Simmons says, for cash payments to Randall and other descendants, as well as the return of land stolen after the massacre and during a period of urban renewal in Tulsa. In 2025, the city's first black mayor, Monroe Nichols, endorsed a broad proposal dubbed Project Greenwood, which calls for financially compensating Randall, funding a scholarship program for descendants of victims, and designated June 1st as Tulsa Race Massacre Observance Day. Solomon Simmons also runs the nonprofit Justice for Greenwood, which he founded a year before the community marked the centennial of the massacre of 2021. One thing I've learned from this work, and as a lawyer in general, is that people want justice, he said. People want reparations, but people also want acknowledgement. They want to be seen. They want people to understand that something happened to them and their family, and they want an apology. Olivia and Liam topped the list of most popular U.S. baby names for the seventh year running. Olivia and Liam, for seventh year in a row, topped the list of names for babies born in the United States in 2025. The Social Security Administration annually tracks the names given to girls and boys in each state, with lists dating back to 1880. And just in time for Mother's Day, the agency on Friday released the most popular names from applications for Social Security cards. Based on cultural and demographic trends, the list shows how names can rise and fall in popularity. Charlotte climbed to second place among girls, ending Emma's six-year run in the runner-up slot. Ava slipped out of the top 10 and was replaced by Alania. On the boys' side, the top four names, Liam, Noah, Oliver, and Theodore, held their places. Top 10 boy names in 2025, number one, Liam. Number two, Noah. Number three, Oliver. Number four, Theodore. Number five, Henry. Number six, James. Number seven, Elijah. Number eight, Mateo. Number nine, William. And number 10, Lucas. The top 10 girls' names of 2025? Number one, Olivia. Number two, Charlotte. Number three, Emma. Number four, Amelia. Number five, Sophia. Number six, Maya. Number seven, Isabella. Number eight, Evelyn, number nine, Sophia, and number 10, Alania. The fastest rising baby names, the names growing in popularity, include the boy's name Kasai, meaning fire in Japanese and Swahili, which surged 1,108 spots to enter the top 1,000 for the first time. For girls, the name Clarity, a misspelling of the word clarity, led all risers up 1,396 spots into the top 1,000. The top male names that have decreased in popularity are Kareem, Kaza, Kai, and Landon. Girls' names Aubrey, Catalea, JC, and Zendaya declined the most in popularity over the last year. The Social Security Administration's latest data shows that 3.6 million babies were born in the U.S. in 2025. That's a slight decrease from 3.61 million babies the year before. The complete searchable list of baby names is on the Social Security website. Kristen Smarts remains not found in search of California home, authorities say. Authorities did not find the remains of Kristen Smart, a 19-year-old college student who went missing in 1996, officials said Saturday after finishing a search of a home tied to the man convicted of killing her. The San Luis County Sheriff's Office said it completed a search of Susan Flores' property in the Central Coast town of Arroyo Grande, more than 150 miles northwest of Los Angeles. Paul Flores, her son, was convicted in 2022 of killing Smart, whose body has never been found. Authorities declined to provide additional information. Authorities said this week that the evidence suggested a human remains were present at the home, and scientists specialize in human decomposition and soil took samples from the ground. The sheriff's office remains fully committed to finding Kristen and bringing her home to her family, the agency said in the statement. Smart went missing from the California Polytechnic State University in May of 1996. Prosecutors alleged she was killed during an attempted rape and that the last person who was seen was Paul Flores, a fellow student. She was declared legally dead in 2002. Flores was convicted in October of 2022 of Smart's murder and sentenced the following year to 25 years to life. The decades-old case has captivated the public, fueled in part by a podcast who helped investigators by bringing forward additional witnesses. Chris Lambert of the Your Own Backyard podcast first reported the search of the home. Somebody stole from me, mom mourns after two fatally shot in kids' soccer dispute. A young man appeared in a Michigan court on murder charges Friday, 3 days after police say a dispute outside a school about who could play an informal game of soccer escalated into a fatal shooting that killed a teenager and a woman trying to help him. Grand Rapids police also said in a court filing that Rafael Martinez Lopez, 18, tried to shoot at another child, but the weapon didn't go off. Two schools were temporarily closed this week in the western Michigan city as the communities try to cope with Tuesday's tragedy. Somebody stole from me, and that's something I can't get back, said Mildred Griffin, the mother of Jeremiah Griffin Cuevas, who died. Youth group every Wednesday, church every Sunday, as a 15-year-old young man, Griffin told Wood TV. I know that I was raising a young man, not a young thug. Martinez Lopez acknowledged the murder and the other charges during a brief court appearance and was ordered to remain in jail without bond. His attorney, Craig Jennison, said he had no criminal record. A message seeking additional comment from the Jennison was not immediately returned. Police said Jeremiah was shot after Martinez Lopez's younger brother asked to play soccer with a group of kids but was turned down. Savannah Rubio, 38, also known as Savannah Villarreal, was shot and killed while trying to help Jeremiah, police said. She gave her life to help save my son. He considered Savannah his auntie, Griffin said. Eight children killed in a Louisiana mass shooting remembered at funeral. Faith leaders and politicians paid tribute at a funeral Saturday to eight children who were killed in a mass shooting last month in Louisiana. The victims of the April 19th shooting in Shreveport included seven siblings who were shot by their father in an attack that also killed their cousin. The service on Mother's Day weekend at Summer Grove Baptist Church began with a long procession of mourners slowly filing past eight white caskets with large photos of the children next to them. Gold crowns and bouquets of white flowers were placed on the top of the closed caskets. A choir behind the altar and the individual singers performed throughout the service. In spite of how you may be feeling today, we still need to know that God is still good. Bishop Bernard Kimball, senior pastor at the Mount Olive Baptist Church, said in opening remarks. The funerals pamphlet contained tributes to each of the children who range in age from 3 to 11. Some of them had affectionate nicknames. 3-year-old Jayla Elkins was called JB. Kayla Pugh, 6, was K-May. And Mark Kenyon Pugh, 10, was K-Bug. 6-year-old Kadorian Snow had a sweet and loving heart, and through his life on earth was short, was light, was mighty. According to the pamphlet, Leia Pugh, 7, was bright, intelligent, bold, and full of love, and enjoyed making TikTok videos and her siblings, with her siblings and cousins. Pastor and gospel singer Kim Burrell reminded family and community members trying to make sense of the shooting that God is still on the throne. To ask the question, why is this fair, God? How could you, Lord? He's still God, Burrell said. The same God that healed you from the stuff that you don't want to tell nobody about. But he is a God that doesn't have to give us all the clues. Just know that he makes no mistakes. The children's father, Shamar Elkins, used an assault-style weapon despite a 2019 felony firearms conviction. His wife, who was seeking a divorce, and another woman were wounded in the shooting that stretched across two houses in a Shreveport neighborhood. Elkins died after fleeing in a police pursuit. It is not clear whether he was killed by officers who fired or from a self-inflicted gunshot, according to police. An investigation remains ongoing into the deadliest mass shooting in the U.S. in more than 2 years. During the service, other speakers included Shreveport Councilwoman Tabatha Taylor, who acknowledged that there are no words sufficient to ease the pain, while Councilman James Green implored the audience member to collectively take off our funeral face because this is a celebration of the children's lives. Indeed, churchgoers often stood clapping their hands in response to singers and speakers. The children's names were read or shown several times throughout the service, with Shreveport Mayor Tom Arsenault expressed the city's condolences. May we honor them by carrying forward the gentleness, joy, and love they so freely shared, Arsenault said. Louisiana Governor Jeff Landry ordered the U.S. and state flags to be flown at half-staff over the next week at the Capitol and the state government buildings. A message read from Landry said the victims were the light of their homes and the heart of their classrooms. They were full of promise and found joy in the simplest things, such as dancing, playing outside, and sharing laughter with family and friends. Their futures were bright and held great promise. It is incumbent upon us to honor the memory of those lost by standing together against such senseless violence. Among those in attendance was former U.S. Representative Gabby Giffords, whose political career was cut short by a 2011 assassination attempt. She just wanted to come and just let the family know that this pain is, that this is just not in Louisiana, said U.S. Representative Cleo Fields, Democrat from Louisiana. The pain is across the entire nation. Buses were made available afterward to transport mourners to a graveside burial. At the conclusion of the service, Kimball prayed for healing to begin. Help us as we move from this spot, he said, because we know, O God, grief is only temporary. And if we all put our hands in your favor, you'll lead us through this. Handwriting on newly released note matches one found after Epstein's death, experts tell the Associated Press. A note that former cellmates said he discovered after Jeffrey Epstein's first suspected jail suicide attempt was all but certainly penned by the same person as a note that authorities found in the millionaire sex offender's cell after he killed himself, handwriting experts say. Three forensic document examiners who reviewed the notes at the request of the Associated Press concluded that they have or appear to have common authorship with shared characteristics such as same spacing, letter shapes, usage of capital letters, and unique punctuation. In the first note made public this week, the writer states, they investigated me for this month, found nothing, and talks about being able to choose the time to say goodbye. The other note, which has been public for years, is a list of grievances about conditions of the jail, including the showers, food, and giant bugs. While no one has definitively said Epstein wrote the notes, they point to his grim outlook before his death and echo some frustrations he conveyed to jail personnel about being confined in the crumbling Metropolitan Correctional Center in Manhattan after living in luxury for decades. They also contain phrases he used in the past. Both notes, written in pen or notepad paper, include the underlined phrase, "no fun," and end with double exclamation points, the first of which is bowed slightly with similar curvature. The first words of each note are larger than the rest, and each successive line slants away from the large from the left margin. These are the kinds of things that would suggest that we're dealing with the same writer, said Thomas Vastrick, the president of the American Society of Question Document Examiners. They are written by the same person, said Bart Baggett, who found the forensic analyst firm Handwriting Experts, Inc., and has testified in court as an expert witness more than 130 times. Both of those documents have the same author, said Grace Warmer, who worked for a decade as the New York City Police Department performing document examinations and handwriting analysis. None of the experts were able to say definitively that Epstein wrote the notes, in part because there are few, if any, confirmed examples of this handwriting in the millions of pages of records the Justice Department recently released on the late financier. In addition, the two jail notes, Warmbier and Vastrick, also reviewed writing samples from the former cellmate Nicholas Tardelloni, included part of a note he sent to the New York Daily News in 2019 in which he denied any involvement in Epstein's death. Warmbier ruled out Tardelloni as the author, finding significant dissimilarities between the handwriting and the handwriting in question. Vastrick said Tardelloni's writing samples had a wide range of variation from one to another and that there were at least some similarities that required further examination. At this point, I would certainly not eliminate him as a potential writer, Vastrick said. I don't at this same time want to suggest that he is the writer. For years, only a few people known about the note that Tardelloni claimed he found. Then last summer, he mentioned it on writer Jessica Reed Cross's podcast. That piqued the interest of writers in the New York Times, who convinced a judge on Wednesday to release the note, which had been sealed in an unrelated case. Tardelloni, an ex-police officer serving a life sentence for killing four people, said he discovered the note in a book in his cell after Epstein was found on July 23, 2019, on the floor with a strip of bed sheet around his neck. Epstein was placed on suicide watch and moved to a different cell. He had no cellmate when he was found dead on August 10, 2019. Epstein and Tardelloni shared a cell for about 2 weeks, beginning soon after Epstein's July 6, 2019 arrest on sex trafficking charges and ended with a suspected suicide attempt. Both men were awaiting trial. According to chronology in the Justice Department's files on Epstein, Tardelloni told his lawyer about the note 4 days after the suspected July 23rd attempt. There is no indication that anyone alerted jail officials of Epstein's representatives. The note was later submitted as evidence in Tardelloni's criminal case and placed under seal amid a dispute over the legal representation. It wasn't mentioned in government reports examining the circumstances of Epstein's death, nor did it surface in the Justice Department files. The other note found in Epstein's death was shown on CBS's 60 Minutes in 2020 and is in the files. Beyond handwriting analysis, the phrasing of the notes could give clues to their authorship. The note Tardelloni said he found contains the line, "What you want me to do? Bust out crying?" Epstein's previously referenced that line, mimicking dialogue from a 1931 Little Rascals film, in which three emails were included in the Justice Department files, including one he sent to his brother 4 months before going to jail. Here are the weekend domestic box office results for the weekend of May 8th through the 10th. Number one, The Devil Wears Prada 2. Number two, Mortal Kombat 2. Number three, Michael. Number four, The Sheep Detectives. Number five, Billie Eilish. Number six, The Super Mario Galaxy Movie. Number seven, Project Hail Mary. Number eight, Hokum. Number nine, Animal Farm. And rounding out the top 10, Deep Water. This has been Cody Boynes on Monday, May 11th, reading for the Talking Information Center on the Associated Press News, and that is my time.
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5: Hi, this is Lee from the Talking Information Center, reading the fourth episode of Nate Bargatze, Big Dumb Eyes, Stories from a Simpler Mind. We left off with Nate sharing about his wife, Laura, and her love of music. And now we continue. It's a good thing that Laura is one of the people who actually does care about music, though. First off, someone's got to keep watch over our daughter, because Harper could be listening to something completely inappropriate about drugs or Satan or boys, and I'd be like, hey, that's a catchy tune. And second, because the song is why me and Laura got together in the first place. Though honestly, even after all these years, I'm still not exactly sure what it's about. Things didn't start out so great when I first met Laura. Of course, I pretty much fell in love with her the first time I laid eyes on her. As for her, I'm pretty sure she thought I was dumb. That's because she always goes out of her way to tell people, I thought Nate was dumb. I met Laura on my second day as a host at Applebee's. I was 20 years old, broke, and I'd barely even had a real job before. I had no idea what I was doing with my life. If someone had said, what is your goal 5 years from now? I would have looked at them and been like, well, tomorrow they're teaching me how to seat people at tables, so that's neat, because that's all a host at a restaurant does. You just need to know how to walk people to an empty table and maybe also wear pants that day. I could handle both of those things, like 80% of the time, so they went, why not? Give this kid a job. My body was really skinny, but I had this round baby face and those big doe eyes that I named this book after, so that was helpful in a professional place of work. I balanced it out by doing sophisticated things like wearing a rubber band around my wrist. I'm not sure how that started. I think I saw a basketball player wearing one once. Honestly, he probably did it on accident. Saw it on his wrist at the end of the day and went, a rubber band? That's just stupid. Meanwhile, I bought a whole box from Staples and wore one nonstop for the next 6 years, like, now I'm an athlete too. I had a buzz cut. Laura says I had long hair that was dyed to look like a giraffe. I say that if I did ever dye my hair like that, it is because everyone knows that giraffes are the coolest animals at the zoo, except elephants, who basically have buzz cuts. So you know, touche or whatever. Anyway, this is an actual ongoing debate about my actual own head to this day, and I will probably lose. Laura, on the other hand, was this woman of the world, or at least Alabama, which is where she was from. She was the big dog of the waitresses, and she was a couple years older than me, which, when you're only 20, is like, wow, that's some life experience there. I mean, this is someone who grew up watching Dallas and Falcon Crest on TV. She had a boyfriend, which I tried to forget, and she knew the whole menu, which I never even bothered to remember. I was obsessed with the movie Office Space, where Jennifer Aniston plays a waitress. So I'd see Lore in that Applebee's apron and think, yes, she is Jennifer Aniston. I am in love. Then she told me she'd moved close to Nashville to take college classes and try to get into the music business, and might as well have been listening to Elvis. College? The music business? Those words meant nothing to me. It was just bark, bark, bark, woof, woof, woof. And how the heck was I going to impress this woman? To be fair, it's not like I had much experience. I'd barely ever been on a date before. Back in high school, I got asked by a girl I knew from church to go to another school's prom. She was a year older than me, and I thought, sure, how hard can this romance stuff be? Before the dance, we went to a steakhouse for dinner with a few other people, and the dude sitting next to me leaned over and said, hey, the guys are just going to split the bill between us. Suddenly, I realized that I was supposed to pay for my date, and I had maybe $2 in my pocket. Okay, I guess romance is very, very hard after all. So everyone else ordered these big, thick, juicy steaks, ribeyes, strip steaks, T-bones, filet mignons. Whatever cut of meat there was to eat, these people ordered it. And I'm like, I will have the water, please. My date is cutting into her beef, just chowing down and digging into all the sides, the broccoli, the mac and cheese, the mashed potatoes, which I'm all for, by the way. I love a woman with a healthy appetite. But I'm sitting there starving and terrified, and it is not a good combination. I'm practically drooling all over this tablecloth, and each time she orders a new dish, I'm going, but if you try the water, it really is very good. An excellent vintage, I believe. I've heard they're adding this new ingredient called fluoride. I ended up gnawing on my own fist for the rest of the night, owing these guys $100. They all went on to marry their dates. I'd get these fancy invitations in the mail that were like, we'd invite you to our wedding, but you still owe us from that steak dinner. My date pretty much never spoke to me again. So when I started working at Applebee's and I saw this beautiful Jennifer Aniston waitress who was totally out of my league, I thought, I gotta do the exact opposite. I'm going to be myself without apology, no matter what. I might as well have gone bark, bark, bark, wolf, wolf, wolf. I had just started my shift one day when I looked up at the TV. What the heck was this garbage? It was a couple of boring dudes just sitting around in dusty gray suits, and they were talking and talking, who knows about what, and around them were all these random charts and graphics and numbers. Like, I thought this was an Applebee's, not Ruth Chris. So naturally, I walked with great purpose and stamina over to the bar and grabbed the remote. Then I stopped. I was still the new guy, and I'm pretty much just naturally slow, but even I knew that there are certain rules when it comes to the remote control at a restaurant. If you think deciding who gets to control the remote is tough in your living room, you ain't seen nothing till you've been to an Applebee's. It's some kind of restaurant Game of Thrones. You got the manager, who's supposedly the TV king, but he's always being conspired against by the Duke of Bartending or the Queen's in-laws waiting tables. Like, the king just went to use the bathroom. Change it to the Hallmark channel. Then hide the remote under the breadbasket. Stick that knife in deep and give it a good old twist. Me, I was barely even the court jester at this point. I had no rights to anything. But what kind of thinking was that? I needed to make my mark here. I had to impress people. After all, I wore a rubber band around my wrist. I was practically in the NBA. So I grabbed the remote off the bar, and I clicked the TV over to golf, which honestly is where all Applebee's TVs rightfully belong. Then I felt a tap on my shoulder. It was Laura. Her face was flushed, kind of red, which probably wasn't a good sign, but somehow made her look even more like Jennifer Aniston. "Excuse me," she said. "Did you just change my TV?" I looked down at the remote in my hand. Yeah, I said. "And why, might I ask, did you do that?" I frowned. "Come on, Nate. Show her how good you are at thinking on your feet." Well, that last channel, it just kept showing these numbers scrolling across the bottom over and over, like this big mess of stuff. Yes, I nailed it. "Oh," she said, "do you think it was the stock market, maybe? Or not?" "Well," I said, "I don't know what it is." Then I turned around and walked away, like, that'll show her. Maybe, just maybe, that's where Laura's whole "I thought Nate was dumb" thing comes from. But who knows? If I'm honest, there are so many examples to choose from. A while later, a bunch of us from work all decided to go out. We piled into my car, which at the time was this giant champagne-colored Buick. It was this big boat of a car, one of those things that maybe your great-grandpa drove around and thought it was a real fine vehicle. I called it the real car's car. I named him after this pro wrestler, William Regal, the real man's man. He was this big dude with flowing blonde hair, and when he entered the ring, he had this catchy theme song that went, "He's a man, such a man, he's a real, real man's man." Honestly, how could I not name my car after such an awesome winner? Laura was one of the people tagging along that night. By this point, the situation with her wasn't exactly looking great for me. I mean, she was always polite enough, I guess, but just in the way that fellow employees are usually polite to each other. We knew some of the same people, we went to some of the same parties, but Laura would always find ways to drop how cute her boyfriend was, which was super annoying. And then there was the whole thing about me being dumb, so, you know, not ideal. But being dumb had its advantages. Sure, I was the kind of guy who had no problem naming his car after a pro wrestler, but I was also the kind of guy who had no problem naming his car after a pro wrestler. I'd been a total idiot in front of Laura a bunch of times, but that wasn't going to stop me. I wasn't embarrassed. I wasn't going to say I'm sorry. I was just going to do it more, and even bigger than before. Was this some kind of strategy I actually thought up to win her over? Heck no. I needed spell check just to write strategy. I could have sworn there used to be a D in there. But that's the thing about being dumb. I had no choice. I was too dumb to be anything else. I just had to own who I was and hope it all worked out. So we were all driving in the real car's car to wherever it was we were going, and everyone was laughing and hollering, and Laura was in the back talking with someone else, probably about how awesome her boyfriend was. I was getting lost in all the noise, trying to figure out some way, any way, to get her to notice me. Some way to stand out. Some way to break through the racket and be perfectly, ridiculously dumb old me. And then it hit me. I reached into the glove compartment and pulled out one of the only CDs I owned, the soundtrack to The Little Mermaid. Because it just so happened that there was one kind of music I actually knew the words to, one kind of music that sounded like more than a dog barking or a plant growing or whatever, one kind of music that meant something. It was Disney music. Part of it was because Disney music is awesome. I mean, these tunes are for everyone, and the words are simple enough that someone with a brain like mine can understand them. But part of it was because, for me, this music was personal. As you may or may not remember, my kid sister Abigail was 10 years younger than me, and she was one of my favorite people in the world. She looked up to me, probably because I was taller than her, but whatever, she did, and whenever I drove her around, we'd always listen to Disney music. Beauty and the Beast, and Lion King and Aladdin and Hercules, all the good stuff, just blasting it out, belting out the words, forgetting about life, and having a good time, just being ourselves. And so the words truly meant something, even to someone like me. So I popped in my CD, and I shushed everyone in the car. And you know what?

uses a computer to simulate what it's like to drive drunk. So they'd go to high schools and they'd put a kid behind the wheel. They'd push a button and go, "Hey, you teenage idiot, you like to drink beer? All right, drive across that parking lot and don't knock over any of those cones." Then the kid would hit the gas, the computerized car would go crazy, and they'd hit every cone like, "Yeah, that was you driving drunk and you just killed a bunch of old people walking their puppies, which is why you are a teenage idiot." So my job was to drive along the East Coast with this couple going from school to school, helping to maintain this incredibly special car, which was a Dodge Neon, but should have been an actual special car like a Camaro. At each school, while the owners were preaching about the evils of drinking and driving, I got to set up the cones. I also got to set up the Dodge Neon, which should have been a Camaro, by putting the kids' weights and a fake blood alcohol level into the car's computer. Then I'd push a button, and just like that, they'd drive drunk. But this was a crazy adventure for me. I was still a kid myself. I mean, I wasn't even old enough to drink the stuff this drunk car was warning everyone about. And all of a sudden, I was making money and staying in cheap hotels. I was traveling for the first time in my life to New York and Florida, and all these pretty high school girls would say, "Wow, is this alcoholic car yours? How does it work?" Then they'd get into my shiny car, and I'd smile my goofy smile and smooth back my hair, which was pretty much just a buzz cut, and I would say something real charming like, "Hello," or an occasion, "Hey there." Then I'd ask them how much they weighed, because the computer needed to know. They'd get all angry and huffy, because I guess asking a cute teenage girl her weight is not something one should do. But hey, it was 2000, and 9/11 was just around the corner, so didn't we really have other things to worry about? One night, the special car that I was responsible for was stolen. Where was I when this happened? Was I maybe blowing my per diem at the vending machines? Who's to really say? It's possible that something was recorded in the police report, but please don't bother investigating. We found the car the next day, abandoned on the side of the road. Not a scratch on it. In my defense, if anything, the thieves probably learned a valuable lesson, like, "We could have sworn we were sober when we went on that joyride. Where did all those crazy cones appear from? We'll never enter our weight into a computer again." That was the end of that job. Without even realizing it, I had saved up almost $10,000. Not necessarily because the pay was amazing, but because on the road with the company, I had never paid for a thing. It was great, because it was the most money I'd ever had, and awful because it was the most money I'd ever had. I forgot about seeing the country, went home, and spent it all on Diet Coke and bags of Doritos. But I did figure one thing out. My next job would be straightforward. It would be uncomplicated, and I would have all the time in the world to do important stuff like watch TV, take naps, and, I guess, sell devotionals. Water meters, here I come. I pretty much thought I'd found the perfect job. If I'm being honest, I would probably be reading meters and losing customers for P's mom to this day if the county utility company didn't finally try to make me, you know, not read water meters, which I obviously wasn't qualified for. It was right after the time of 9/11. Yes, I told you it was around the corner, when the entire country was coming together in a spirit of unity in the face of evil and adversity. And I was very cool with that. I'm a big fan of spirits of unity, and I do not enjoy evil or adversity. We were all chipping in. Everyone was supposed to be on guard against the terrorists. No one knew where they might strike next.
and that apparently included the water and power plant.

0: plant in West Wilson County, Tennessee. We had a manager named Trey, and he was such a cool guy. He was a couple of years older than me and a couple inches taller. He had a chin strap beard, and most importantly, he got to take his company truck home at night and drive it whenever he wanted, possibly because he was not taking secret hidden naps on the job, but who really knows? Trey and the utility bigwig said, "Hey, we got a patriotic dude here. Maybe they got the Twin Towers. Maybe they attacked the Pentagon, but there is no way they're going to get near West Wilson County Utilities." So in the dead of night, all us workers were recruited to stand watch over this water tower surrounded by acres of grass and trees and fields and possibly some very suspicious squirrels I'm sure were up to no good. We were ready for anything, armed to the teeth, by which I mean we had teeth. We also may have had some clipboards and some pens, which I'm sure would have come in handy if the terrorists had evil meters that needed to be read. So all throughout the night, whenever anyone suspicious approached, I would puff up my chest, hold my clipboard at the ready, and confidently announce, "Hello," or on occasion, "Hey there." Then I would realize it was just another dude who worked for the county, because honestly, who else would be out in rural Tennessee at the water company in the middle of a humid September night? Either that, or the terrorists got one look at me from a mile away and said, "They got this dude guarding this place? I think we can cross target number 5 off our list." Clearly, someone back at the terrorist office headquarters made a mistake, because this is obviously not a high priority for the Americans. National security was not the right job for me. My manager Trey, being a cool guy and even cooler manager, maybe noticed this, because a little while later, I was catching a ride to work in his company truck, and the two of us were listening to the Bob and Tom Show. It featured important guests like Floyd the truck driver and Captain Dave of the Chum Dumpster and had sophisticated humor. So I kind of mentioned just offhand that I'd always wanted to try stand-up comedy myself. And yeah, I'd always admired Jerry Seinfeld, who made this neat little TV show that my family loved called Seinfeld. And I'd written in my high school yearbook that someday I wanted to perform at Zany's, which was Nashville's only real comedy club. But I also said I wanted to play basketball in the NBA. Both goals seemed about as realistic. So, side note, as you know, I did play basketball in the Nashville Baptist Association, so technically I have accomplished all my goals. Now, the thing about Trey is that he was a lot more than his company truck. He was married and he had a ton of kids, and it just kind of seemed like he'd figured it all out. He had a sort of wisdom about him, this knack for figuring out what you really wanted, even if that meant leaving the safe world of meter reading and telling you what you needed to hear. So, when I said I thought about giving stand-up a try, Trey got this gleam in his eye, and he said all excited, "Hey, dude, you gotta do that stand-up thing." Then he told me that Michael Clay, a guy I'd seen around who also worked at the utility company, was thinking of moving to Chicago to take some improv classes at Second City. I should go with him and give stand-up a try. It's not so much that Trey thought there was anything wrong with reading water meters. He works there to this day, and he's still a good friend of mine. It's more that he sensed that I wanted to do something different. He could have been like, "Son, I know about the naps. You ain't meant for much in this world." But instead he said, "Comedy? Well, you can't be any worse at it than reading water meters." Come to think of it, there is a chance he was also thinking what was best for the water company. Somehow, everything Trey said just made sense. Did I know squat about Chicago? Heck no, I'd barely ever left Tennessee. Did I have a clue how to break into stand-up? I'd never even tried an open mic at Zanies. Did I really even know Michael Clay? Well, I knew he was a huge Vanderbilt football fan like me, so at least he could embrace long shots. So I had pretty much jack squat. But I did have a place to start. I had a sense of purpose, and I had a job with a pretty simple title. You stand, you're up, and you, like, comedied or something. Maybe I could figure that last part out. Next chapter. I would leave a note. I found out the whole world wasn't all Christian the first time I moved away from the South. It was very surprising because no one had informed me of this fact before I left Tennessee. I was barely over 20, and I had just moved to Chicago with my buddy Michael Clay. As you may recall, because I literally just talked about this in the last chapter, he was really only a dude I'd seen around town every now and then. But we did have a mutual friend named Trey, so naturally we'd say, hey, let's make this major life transition together. Michael Clay, I always call him by his whole name to this day, and no one, including me, knows why, had never been to Chicago before in his life. I'd maybe been there once as a child, though I'd talked to my family about this and none of us can remember. Michael Clay does look like Richard Kimball in The Fugitive when he's on the run, so maybe that's it. Anyway, Michael Clay wanted to take an improv class at Second City, and I wanted to learn how to be a comic like Seinfeld, because he was my favorite comedian. But the two of us had no idea what we were doing, about, like, anything. The other big problem was that no one could understand a word we said. Shortly after we got there, Michael Clay met this cute girl who was kind of tall and had this punk style that he'd only ever seen on TV. She said to him, I'd love to have a conversation or something, but you sound like a banjo. All I can hear is twang, ba-ding, ba-ding, ba-ding, ba-ding. He tried to argue with her, but when he opened his mouth, the only thing that came out was Foggy Mountain Breakdown. But honestly, I wasn't much better than Michael Clay. I could always tell when someone didn't understand what he said, probably because they'd go, huh? So I'd helpfully repeat it for him, and then they would tell me, I don't know what you said either. Then we would write it down. We were also different because we were both Christian. Even though I'm not always the best Christian, like my parents want me to be, they became born-again Christian right after I was born, which meant I had them when they were most Christian. I mean 80s and 90s Christian, which is basically as Christian as you can get. I thought S-U-C-K-S was a swear word, but in small-town Tennessee, where I grew up, even if you weren't the most Christian, you were still very, very Christian. Michael Clay was about as Christian as me, and he actually had a glass jar in his room where he kept his tithing money. This is literally 10% of your income that you set aside for your local church. He barely had an income, and he didn't even have a local church in Chicago. I'm pretty sure we only went to church when we went back to Tennessee just to check in with God, as if he wasn't watching us up north. But Michael Clay would be like, well, if I find a buck on the ground, I can toss a dime in the jar. I'm sure there's a preacher somewhere who needs it. Eventually, he just gave all $118 to St. Jude's Hospital. As I said, he barely had an income. Back home, church wasn't just a thing you went to, it was who you were. If you met someone you didn't know, you wouldn't say, nice to meet you, or even, what's your name? You'd say, what church do you go to? But it turned out that the people I met in Chicago were a little less devout. Once I was talking to this guy, and I honestly don't remember how religion even came up. Out of habit, I was like, hey, what church do you go to? Or, "Hey, that Jesus, pretty cool, right?" Whatever it was, this dude looked at me and goes, "Wait, you're Christian? So you believe in God?" And I go, "Wait, you don't?" I mean, the non-Christian thing was shocking enough, but to not even believe in God at all? That was crazy. I'd never met anybody who didn't believe in God before. Don't get me wrong. I wasn't there to judge. God would do that to that poor soul. I actually hesitated getting to know the dude too well, because once we died, I knew I'd never see him again. Sorry, that's enough jokes. In all honesty, though, he was a wonderful guy, and I still talk to him to this day, as I still pray for him to this day. Me and Michael Clay tried to make the best of our new life. We found this tiny apartment to rent in this pretty central area called Bucktown. Back then, our place was maybe a few $100 a month, and we could barely afford that. Now that I'm older and it's a much more expensive neighborhood, I'm like, we should have bought that place. Then I remember I was 20 and could barely afford to buy a pizza. Our apartment was in a basement. It was small, dark, and kind of a dump, and we could hear this suspicious scratching sound behind the walls. But we loved the place anyway because young people are so stupid. But then, right after we moved in, Chicago got hit by a heat wave. Now, that was no big deal to us. We were from the South. We were used to heat and humidity. We were also both fans of Vanderbilt football, so we were used to pain. But we were also used to air conditioning. Every building in Tennessee has central air. No one likes hot pain, not even Vandy fans. So we went to switch on the air in our tiny basement apartment, and there wasn't any. I don't mean it was broken or the switch wasn't working or something. I mean, it just didn't, like, exist at all. It made no sense. It was 95 degrees down there. We called up the landlady, and she said, "Nope. No air. You got to buy your own unit for the window." At this point, we needed oxygen. We honestly couldn't breathe, so me and Michael Clay went outside to sit on the stoop. We said, "What is going on up in that part of the world? Buy your own air conditioner? How do you even do that? It's lawless here." Speaking of which, right while we're sitting there, this car that's parallel parked in front of us pulls out. And the guy in it bumps the car in front of him and the car behind him, and he takes off. Our jaws dropped. I mean, this dude barely even tapped these cars, but back home, you just wouldn't do that. If you dinged a door, you'd say, "Oh my gosh, I need to find these people and be a good neighbor." If you couldn't, you'd just sleep next to the car until they got back. Or at the very least, you'd leave a note with your contact information and social security number. But this guy, he just leaves. Like, it's nothing. So we were seriously like, do we do something? Do we need to report this to the police? Should we find the owners of these two bump cars, then arm ourselves and patrol the streets? And so I did the only thing that made sense. The only thing that any rational, red-blooded, law-abiding American would do. I got out a piece of paper, and I wrote down this scofflaw's license plate number. I really did. If the people of Chicago who didn't believe in air conditioning would not stand up for what's right, then I would do it for them. Of course, I never actually did anything with the license plate number. Probably left the paper in my pocket and ran it through the wash, which I do all the time, and which is very annoying because it gets lint all over the one pair of pants I always wear. But still, it was like, I am putting you on notice. We were now the Andy Griffith and Barney Fife of Chicago. A while after we got there, I met a guy who asked me, "Do you believe in dinosaurs?" And I could tell that for some reason he didn't think Southern people believed in dinosaurs, So naturally, I said no. I didn't believe in dinosaurs because it's a lot more fun to mess with people than to be honest. And he believed me because it's a lot more fun to talk to someone who doesn't believe in dinosaurs than someone who does. This dude was a great comedian, which made me feel even better about trying to become one myself. I mean, he thought I was saying something totally crazy, but he didn't get offended at all. He just thought it was funny. Sure, he assumed I was a stereotype, but in a weird way, he actually had a very open mind. He liked people who were different. He could be friends with anyone. That sounded like my kind of career. And for the record, I do believe in dinosaurs, until I don't. After me and Michael Clay got our apartment set up, I got my start by taking stand-up classes at a place called the Comedy College, taught by the comic Ruth Jim Roth. But in the meantime, I also needed to make money. My mom and dad helped me out with a little spending money, but that luxury basement pad wasn't going to pay for itself. And Michael Clay needed a paycheck so he could set aside cash for a church that didn't exist. We didn't even have a car, so we got around using an abandoned shopping cart we found under a bridge. We rolled home groceries from a supermarket a mile away. Gourmet stuff like ramen and tuna and cheap hamburger we cooked on an old George Foreman grill that a buddy had given us. When we got home, we'd lock up the cart with a padlock because this was obviously the kind of neighborhood where folks bumped into cars, didn't leave notes, and drove off to probably make sacrifices to the devil. So me and Michael Clay found jobs at this sports bar that was about to open called Jake Melnick's Corner Tap, right in the middle of everything, in the Magnificent Mile. A couple weeks before opening day, we went in and interviewed with the manager, a tall guy with a goatee named Willie. We sat down and he gave us this skeptical look. Do you guys have any experience working in large, fast-paced, high-end restaurants? Michael Clay was like, absolutely none, I said. Well, I worked at an Applebee's for a while, so also absolutely none. But Willie ended up being a huge fan of country music, so for once, it actually helped that everything Michael Clay said sounded like dueling banjos if no one was the winner. We were Jake Melnick's very first employees. We helped it open its doors for the very first time. So we literally did it all. Clean bathrooms, scrub down the ovens and the grills, even put the very first tables together, screws and screwdrivers, the whole deal. It was probably the closest thing I'd done to skilled labor in my life. Honestly, it's a miracle this place exists at all. We didn't know too many people in town, so it became our second home. It was a real-life Cheers, where people would go when they got off work, or maybe for a drink after dinner. This was back when you could still smoke inside businesses, and once it opened, you could smell the smoke rolling out of the game room where everyone would play darts or pool or cheer on the Cubs on TV. The owner had a driver, a dude who was kind of a friend of the family, and the bar was named after him. I guess because they just liked the sound of his name. The real Jake Melnick was a short guy in glasses who would stop by sometimes and have a beer. A painted portrait of him hung on the wall. It was an awesome place with lots of regulars, everyone from bankers to construction guys, and it's still there today, despite, you know, us. Of course, every time I go back, it's kind of like when you go back to your old high school. I get all excited, and no one there cares. But just when you started to get into a groove in our new city, we ran into someone who was not charmed at all by our southern ways. And that someone was gigantic rats that wanted to eat us alive. Yeah, remember that scratching we heard behind our walls in the dump we loved? It went on for weeks. Then one night, me and Michael Clay got home, and there was a giant hole in the middle of his bedroom wall, right above his dresser. We had no idea what to make of this thing. Down south, we had these tiny little mice that made cute little holes in your wall. You'd see one and go, "Hey there, little fella, you looking for a snack? Make yourself at home, you're adorable." But this hole was massive. I mean, huge. And it had all these jagged, sharp edges, like something with giant fangs was chomping its way through. Michael Clay's eyes opened wide. What the heck did that? A raccoon? Possum? I said, "Whatever it is, it wants to hang out and maybe murder us." We called up the landlady, who wouldn't give us an air conditioner, and she calmly informed us that it was probably rats and should be over in a few days to take a look. A few days? Me and Michael Clay looked at each other. At least during the day, we'd have a shot against this thing. Not that we could beat it in a fight, but, you know, maybe we could outrun it or something. But at night? While we were asleep in our beds? If I felt something big and furry crawling up my leg, I would scream, throw up, pass out, probably all three. Then I'd really be at its mercy. We had to do something. So we covered up the hole with his baseball glove. Then we pushed his TV against that. This seemed like an excellent plan for stopping giant homicidal rodents. Well, later that night, while Michael Clay was asleep, sound asleep in his bed, that rat chewed right through his glove and it pushed the TV out of the way. This was not a light TV. This was an old-fashioned tube TV. This thing basically had transistors that weighed about a ton each. And that rat treated it like an iPad. We didn't know what the rat did after it got out of the wall, and we didn't want to know. Probably bench-pressed our sofa a few times. Over the next couple nights, the rat went ahead and made himself right at home. Between our kitchen and living room, there was this little utility room where the water heater was located, and that became his headquarters. Sometimes in the middle of the night, you could hear him push open the closet's wooden folding door. He'd make this spooky, terrifying, scraping sound as his little claws moved across the floor and made his way under your bed. I'd wake up, pull my covers around me tight, and stare wide-eyed at the ceiling until I heard him slowly scamper away. This was only a slightly better approach than the baseball glove. And what was probably the best timing ever, this was all going on right before my girlfriend Laura's first visit. Currently, Laura is my wife, and I now know her well enough to know she is less squeamish than me. But these were early days, and she hadn't yet taken on the role of the man in our relationship. So me and Michael Clay decided not to say a word about the rat, which seemed like an excellent strategy until she was getting ready in the bathroom one evening, and I saw the rat scamper right across the floor. Up until now, this dude had only haunted my dreams. I hadn't seen him in real life. Well, seeing him was worse. This sucker was big and brown, and I swear its eyes glowed red as blood. I must have gasped or grunted or done something manly like that because Laura called from the bathroom, "Nate, what's wrong?" I squeaked, "Nothing." The rat ran right into Michael Clay's room, and I slammed his door shut. Like, he can deal with this when he gets home. In the meantime, Mr. Rat, help yourself. Maybe you want to polish off that TV. Laura never found out, and now we are married, and she is officially in charge of any rodent infestations in our home. A little while after Laura went back to Tennessee, our landlady finally came by. Like, awesome, just in the nick of time. She took one look at the hole in Michael Clay's bedroom wall, and she goes, "Yep, rats." She had some dudes set traps in the little utility room. These weren't old-fashioned mouse traps. They were these rectangles with sticky patches on them. We asked the exterminator guy how these things worked, and they said, well, the rats get stuck on them, then they can't go anywhere, so they kind of starve to death, and then you throw them out. All right, then. That's neat. But guess what? We actually caught one. We opened the wooden door one day, and there it was, dead. And we had no idea what to do. This dead city rat was massive. It was disgusting. It had killed one innocent baseball glove, moved one large TV, and terrorized our nights. And now it was stuck there on this weird sticky rectangle. How are we supposed to handle this monster? So Michael Clay goes, all right, you go get a trash bag. Then I'll use this broom to kind of sweep it into the bag. Of course, this arrangement didn't feel fair to me because it really seemed like Michael Clay should do everything, but I'm a good guy, so I went along with it. I got the bag, held it down near the floor, and he pushed the giant rat inside, and it moved. The rat was alive, very, very unfortunately alive. Michael Clay screamed, but I did not, or maybe it was the other way around. And maybe, just maybe, my scream was very loud and high-pitched in a very girl-like way. But I can't be sure because I don't really remember. But I do remember us running out of the utility closet, knocking into the door, then slamming it shut behind us. It was absolute madness. We're hyperventilating, our hands are shaking, sweat is pouring off our faces, and we call up the landlady and we yell, "We got him! We got one rat." She goes, "Oh, great. There's probably 10 more where that came from." And we have come to the end of our episode, and we'll continue where we left off in our next episode. Thank you for listening.
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2: Here's the forecast for the Boston and South Shore area on the Talking Information Center from the National Weather Service. For today, clearing, we'll see some sun later on, temperatures in the mid-60s overnight. Partly cloudy, temperatures in the mid-40s, and for Tuesday, increasing clouds, temperatures in the lower 60s. The sun rose this morning at 5:26, setting at 7:55 this evening. 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
12: 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I'm Laura Kerrigan, your volunteer reader. Today is Monday, May 11th, 2026, and here's your news from USA Today. On our front page, we have this story. Politics soon to get even more polarized. Raging redistricting wars enter new territory. This is written by Susan Page, Washington Bureau Chief for USA Today. The redistricting wars are raging. What happens next? History provides little guidance because never before has there been a cross-country campaign to redraw congressional districts at mid-decade and on the fly. But the repercussions, both immediate and far-reaching, are likely to bolster Republican prospects in the midterms, weaken the political middle, reduce minority representation in Congress, and intensify the nation's polarization. Texas Republicans, urged on by President Donald Trump, began the redistricting bidding last August. California Democrats responded in kind. And a U.S. Supreme Court ruling April 29 opened the floodgates, even as the November elections loom. Texas will be the biggest one, Trump had boasted to reporters at the White House in July, a prediction that turned out to be accurate, and that'll be 5 seats. In all, 8 states have redrawn their congressional districts over the past year in search of a political edge, though some of the new maps will face court challenges. The new lines in 6 states are designed to imperil incumbent House Democrats in Florida, Missouri, North Carolina, Ohio, and Tennessee, as well as in Texas. The new map in California is intended to help defeat up to 5 Republican members, but an effort to redraw the congressional map in Virginia to flip up to 4 GOP-held seats was rejected May 8 on procedural grounds by the state Supreme Court, a seismic setback for Democrats. In Utah, a state judge ordered the Republican-controlled state legislature to abide by an anti-gerrymandering proposition passed by voters in 2018. That created a House district centered in Salt Lake County that Democrats are favored to carry. The bottom line, Republican candidates now face friendlier terrain in 14 House districts, Democrats in 6. In a political world where the GOP's House majority is just 5 seats, those inch-by-inch advantages could temper Republican losses in the midterms, despite the headwinds of an unpopular war and high gas prices. And there's no ceasefire yet. Redistricting isn't over this year. Tennessee didn't tarry. A week after the Supreme Court ruling weakening the Voting Rights Act was handed down, the volunteer state legislature approved, and Republican Governor Bill Lee signed a redistricting plan designed to vanquish the state's only Democratic-leaning House district. The district, which had been centered on Memphis, was split among 3 predominantly GOP districts. The new lines run down the middle of Beale Street and stretch hundreds of miles to the suburbs of Nashville. Three other southern states are scrambling to try to redraw their congressional lines, too. In Alabama and South Carolina, Republicans hope to make one Democratic-held House district in each state lean more to the GOP. In Louisiana, Republican Governor Jeff Landry delayed the primaries to give time to redraw districts with the goal of flipping one or two Democratic seats. The political middle shrinks. The number of competitive congressional seats had already been shrinking, both a consequence of and a contributor to the nation's sharp political divide. Of the 435 House districts, no more than 18 remain toss-ups. The nonpartisan Cook Political Report with Amy Walter estimates this. That's the smallest number since independent analyst Charlie Cook began publishing his ratings more than four decades ago. The leaders of both parties may think it's good for their political fortunes, said Dan Webb, a former U.S. attorney and board member of the bipartisan group No Labels, but it is terrible for America and the vast political center. Politicians from districts that are safely Republican or safely Democratic have little electoral incentive to reach across party lines during campaigns or in office. Winning their party's nomination all but guarantees a victory in the general election, and the prime task to another team or to another term is failing to satisfy the most partisan voices. I'm going to repeat that one. Winning their party's nomination all but guarantees a victory in the general election, and the prime risk to another term is failing to satisfy the most partisan voices. Minority representation fallout. The Louisiana v. Callis decision on the Voting Rights Act is all but certain to reduce the number of districts with a majority of minority voters, and that's likely to reduce the number of racially diverse members of Congress. By November, majority-minority districts are likely to have been redrawn in Alabama, Florida, Louisiana, Tennessee, and Texas. In South Carolina, Republicans hope to target the district of Representative Jim Clyburn, the only African-American in the state's congressional delegation, and former House Majority Whip. The impact is expected to accelerate after the 2030 census prompts redistricting in almost every state. Nearly 70 House districts that had been covered by Voting Rights Act protections would be open to change. That's likely to lead to the sharpest decline in the number of Black members of Congress since 1877, during Reconstruction after the Civil War. Then the new Congress had four fewer Black representatives than the previous one. Of the current 119th Congress, 133 House members are Black, Hispanic, Asian, American, or multiracial. This is according to the Pew Research Center. That is a record, though Congress remains less racially and ethnically diverse than the United States as a whole. The geographic base for nearly three-fourths of those members are majority-minority districts, which no longer can count on being protected. Modern art, drawing districts. Most of the new maps look less like a grid and more like abstract art with tendrils in red and blue, though that was also true of some of the majority-minority districts that are being erased. In Texas, for instance, the new congressional lines zigzag through the big cities, Austin, Dallas, Fort Worth, Houston, and San Antonio, in an effort to divide their Democratic-heavy precincts into sprawling Republican-dominated territory. That's not new, of course. The word gerrymander was dubbed in 1812 to describe a district redrawn by then-Massachusetts Governor Elbridge Gerry that looked, with a little imagination, like a salamander. Today, a clutch of states that didn't have the time or the political momentum to redistrict in 2026 are looking at the possibility of redrawing lines next year. Those efforts may well be spurred if this year's redistricting helps Republicans blunt their expected losses. In Mississippi, the state legislature already has scheduled a special session in late May to review state Supreme Court districts. In Georgia, Republican Governor Brian Kemp says the state is likely to draw new congressional maps before the 2028 elections. some Republican officials are discussing redistricting in other red-leaning states, among them Arizona, Kansas, Nebraska, and New Hampshire. So are some Democratic leaders in such blue-leaning states as Colorado, Illinois, Maryland, New York, New Jersey, and Washington State. It's time to fight fire with fire, said Democratic New York Governor Kathy Hochul. All is fair in love and war, and this is war. Also on the front page of today's USA Today, we have this story. Drones set to deploy to safeguard schools. System offers new tools to foil gunmen on campus. This is written by Eileen Zafiro Keen. Then the byline is Deltona, Florida. From 2022 until 2024, there were 1,000 school shootings across the country, 10 times more than just a decade earlier, and about 800 people were killed or wounded in those shootings. With brutal realities like that, schools are continually looking for additional ways to protect their students and staff, and a Florida school is about to add another layer of protection. Deltona High School has been selected to be a part of a pilot program that provides drones equipped to disrupt a school shooter in as little as 15 seconds after the assailant begins to wield a gun. It can take 3 to 8 minutes for a police officer to arrive in a similar situation. The Campus Guardian Angel System, Deltona High, will use in a few months, deploys non-lethal drones immediately upon receiving an emergency alert, delivering real-time video to law enforcement on their phones and computers, and using sirens, flashing lights, and pepper spray pellets to distract and even stop a shooter. The drones can also be piloted to slam into an assailant and do very rapid and distracting loops around an attacker's head. They are designed to save lives by being a constant obstacle and distraction for a shooter. Volusia County Schools is one of three districts in Florida selected to participate in the pioneering initiative. The Florida legislature has provided $557,000 in funding to be divided among the three school districts for the one-year pilot program. Deltona High, which already has a metal detector and school guardian, plans to go live with the program in August after school officials have had a few months to test the equipment and get familiar with the system. Pilot programs using the specialized drones to protect students are also about to get underway in Georgia, Texas, Illinois, Arkansas, and Oklahoma. How are the drones deployed? Campus Guardian Angel is a new commercial service offered by Mithril Defense, a Texas-based company leading advancements in drone technology for safeguarding students and staff during active shooter incidents. One of the company's founders, Bill King, is a former Navy SEAL with 32 years of military experience. At an official invite-only unveiling of the program on May 1 at Deltona High, the program's founders explained how the drones work and what happens when they're deployed. School officials would alert the company's headquarters in Texas, where employees would gather basic information on the situation and activate their team, who could immediately see inside and outside the school using integrated technology. Pilots at company headquarters would direct the drones, which are safely stored inside the school when not in use. The drones can reach the suspect in just a few seconds. Rather than replacing any law enforcement function, the drones provide responding officers with real-time audio and visual intelligence so they can move faster, more safely, and more effectively when they get there. The drones can break through glass windows and glass on doors when needed. They can talk to the shooter, listen to what's going on, and record what happens with video and audio. Most importantly, the drones can help buy law enforcement precious time to save lives. If a suspect tries to shoot one of the drones, they could damage the equipment, but the shooter would be directing their attention away from potential victims. And if a drone is damaged or destroyed, another can be deployed immediately. The drones are equipped to confront and stop a threat without legal force by using high-intensity strobes, sirens, audio commands, pepper spray gel, and high-speed kinetic hits on a shooter's body. The goal is to keep constant pressure on the shooter and make it difficult for an attacker to see, breathe, move, focus, or target victims. Can the drones be hacked? The drones feature encryption and are integrated with other security measures, ensuring that they're activated only in response to verified threats. The drones use the same encrypted networks that are used in the highest levels of classified communication protocols for the U.S. military, intelligence services, and top executive agencies. The drones are American-made, built with security as a design priority, and not vulnerable to the kinds of network-based hacks that might affect consumer technology. The Volusia County Schools team and the Campus Guardian Angel teams have confirmed and extensively tested the system's integrity. The drones are operated entirely by trained human professionals, not artificial intelligence. When the drones are activated, expert pilots based in Campus Guardian Angels Tactical Operations Center in Austin take direct, real-time control of each drone. The response team includes former SWAT operators, special operations veterans, and some of the top competitive racing drone pilots in the country. Every judgment call, including target identification, is made by a human being. The drones are stored in secure enclosures and remain completely dormant during normal school operations. They will not monitor students during the school day and will employ only in the event of a declared credible threat level emergency. Deltona High has 39 drones, and about 2,500 drones would be needed to equip the district's 85 schools. Next, we have an update on the hantavirus. Quarantine next for cruise ship travelers. They'll be in hospitals in their home countries. This is written by Catherine Palmer, Sarah Monisco, Marina Pitvotsky, and Daniel DeVise for USA Today. The cruise ship at the center of the hantavirus outbreak arrived in Spain on May 10, and officials started the process of moving groups of passengers back to their home countries to begin quarantining. Once the MV Hondius anchored near Tenerife, Spanish nationals disembarked on small boats and were taken to shore. They were taken to the airport, where they'll be flown to Madrid and taken to a hospital. Passengers from France, Canada, and the Netherlands left later in the day. Americans were expected to leave by day's end. One French passenger showed some symptoms on a repatriation flight. Officials confirmed this, which could increase the global tally of cases. The World Health Organization said on May 8th that 8 people had fallen ill in cases linked to the ship, including 3 who died, a Dutch couple and a German national. 6 of these people were confirmed to have contracted the virus, with another 2 suspected cases. This is according to WHO. Americans will be taken to Offutt Air Force Base in Omaha, Nebraska, where some are expected to be transported to the National Quarantine Center at the University of Nebraska. But Dr. J. Batikara, director of the National Institutes of Health, said some Americans may be able to quarantine at home with support from local health officials. Speaking to reporters at the White House on May 8th, President Donald Trump said he had been briefed about the hantavirus situation. "It's very much, we hope, under control," he said, adding, "We have a lot of great people studying it. It should be fine, we hope," he said. Top American health officials, including the Centers for Disease Control and Prevention, have said they're actively monitoring and responding to the outbreak, though the risk to the United States remains extremely low. The WHO has recommended a 42-day quarantine period for passengers aboard the ship starting from May 10, and it has also assessed the virus's risk to the public as low. Unmatched quarantine monitoring at U.S. Center. American cruise ship passengers headed into quarantine for possible hantavirus exposure are traveling to a one-of-a-kind facility. The training, simulation, and quarantine center at the University of Nebraska, Omaha, is the only federally funded national quarantine unit in the United States. This is according to its website. The 20-bed unit provides unmatched quarantine monitoring and care for those exposed to high-consequence pathogens, says the website. The facility opened in 2019, just before the outbreak of COVID-19. The rooms are single occupancy with at least 300 square feet of living space, bathroom facilities, exercise equipment, and internet access. The rooms employ a technology called negative pressure, which ensures potential pathogens remain inside. Not the same situation as COVID. Dr. Maria Van Kerkhove, director of the WHO's Department of Epidemic and Pandemic Management, said last week that hantavirus is very different from coronavirus and does not spread the same way. I want to be unequivocal here. This is not SARS-CoV-2. This is not the start of a COVID pandemic, she said. This is an outbreak that we see on a ship and there's a confined area, but this is not the same situation we were in 6 years ago. In a contained setting like a cruise ship, close quarters can amplify risk. Infectious disease expert Dr. Sukrit Dvivedi of Hackensack Meridian Ocean University Medical Center told USA Today this. Health authorities are appropriately emphasizing contact tracing, isolation, and monitoring of close contacts, he said. The overall risk to the general public remains low, as hantaviruses do not spread easily, like respiratory viruses such as the flu or COVID-19. Here's what to know about the hantavirus. Hantaviruses are a group of viruses that naturally infect rodents and are occasionally transmitted to humans through contact with rodent urine, feces, or saliva. The WHO has said that the hantavirus involved in the cruise ship outbreak is the Andes virus, the only strain known to be capable of limited transmission between humans, linked to close and prolonged contact. In humans, hantavirus infections can cause two serious syndromes. Hantavirus pulmonary syndrome, also known as HPS, which affects the lungs and has a fever with renal syndrome, also known as HFRS, which affects the kidneys. Hantavirus is the same infection that killed pianist and businesswoman Betsy Arakawa, the wife of late actor Gene Hackman. Hackman and Arakawa were both found dead in their Santa Fe, New Mexican home in February 2025. Hackman, age 95, died from natural causes, and Arakawa, age 65, died from hantavirus pulmonary syndrome. While Arakawa's death and the infections among those on board the MV Hondios both center on hantavirus, the cases are different because of the suspected transmission. Arakawa is believed to have contracted the virus from rodent droppings found around her and Hackman's home, while some of the infected cruise ship passengers are suspected to have gotten sick from each other. In a related article, we have this headline, Hantavirus outbreak raises questions about U.S. readiness. Some say policies have weakened public health. This is written by Sarah Montesuco. World Health Organization officials have assured that the hantavirus outbreak is not the start of the pandemic, of a pandemic. But as more headlines emerge about the potentially deadly infection, many are reminded of the COVID pandemic and worried about the United States' preparedness. It's very much, we hope, under control, said President Donald Trump to reporters when asked if he had been briefed on the virus. But some say his remarks don't instill confidence. You don't manage one disease you think is going to become a pandemic with hope alone, says Celine Gounder, a physician who specializes in infectious diseases and global health. USA Today has reached out to the Department of Health and Human Services for comment. Preparedness concerns have been fueled by the administration's history of actions that medical experts say weaken public health, from spreading health misinformation to Health and Human Services Secretary Robert F. Kennedy Jr.'s long-standing childhood vaccine recommendations. Public trust in health institutions also eroded in response to the COVID pandemic, spanning both Trump's and former President Joe Biden's administrations, which included communication missteps that former officials have publicly reflected on. In a hantavirus-focused news briefing May 7th, the Infectious Diseases Society of America's CEO, Dr. Jean Marazzo, shared concerns that we are not prepared for public health crises. We have seen large-scale funding and workforce cuts made in the last year, not just to the Centers for Disease Control and Prevention, but to global health. Our withdrawal from WHO, our decimation of U.S. aid, and also cuts to scientific research, she said. So all of these things are having real profound ripple effects. This is a situation where you really are seeing crystallized the need for biopreparedness. Kayla Hancock of and also cuts to scientific research, she said. So all of these things are having real profound ripple effects. This is a situation where you really are seeing crystallized.

The silence is unacceptable in the moment. It breeds conspiracy theories, and I think there should be a day-to-day update from the CDC. Is hantavirus worse than COVID? That said, hantavirus and coronavirus are not the same thing. In a WHO briefing on May 7th, Maria Van Kerkhove, director of the organization's Department of Epidemic and Pandemic Management, explained that hantavirus is very different from coronavirus and does not spread in the same way. I want to be unequivocal here. I don't know how to say that word. This is not SARS-CoV-2. This is not the start of a COVID pandemic, she said. This is an outbreak that we see on a ship and there's a confined area, but that's not the same situation we were in 6 years ago. In a contained setting like a cruise ship, close quarters can amplify risk. Infectious disease expert Sukrit Dvivedi of Hackensack Meridian Ocean University Medical Center said this to USA Today. Health authorities are appropriately emphasizing contact tracing, isolation, and monitoring of close contacts. The overall risk to the general public remains low, as hantaviruses do not spread easily like respiratory viruses such as flu or COVID-19, he said. Our next headline, court rules against Trump's 10% tariffs. Panel says president didn't justify levy. This is written by Zach Anderson. A federal court dealt another blow to President Donald Trump's trade agenda. Ruling against a 10% global tariff the president imposed this year to replace tariffs struck down by the Supreme Court. A panel of judges for the Court of International Trade on May 7 ruled 2-1 that Trump was not justified in imposing a 10% levy under the 1974 Trade Act. The Trade Act allows temporary tariffs for up to 150 days to address significant balance of payment deficits. The judges ruled that Trump's tariff order failed to assert that those required conditions have been satisfied. A group of 24 states, along with New York spice importer Burlap and Barrel, said Florida Toy Company Basic Fun challenged the tariffs. The court determined that most of the states did not have legal standing to sue, though, and only blocked the levies for the two companies and Washington State. This decision is an important win for American companies that rely on global manufacturing to deliver safe and affordable products. Unlawful tariffs make it harder for businesses like ours to compete and grow, said Basic Fund CEO Jay Foreman in a statement. Trump suggested that he would not be deterred by the ruling. Nothing surprises me with the courts. Nothing surprises me, said Trump on May 7 when asked about the court decision. So we always do it in a different way. We get one ruling and we do it in a different way. White House spokesman Kush Desai said the administration is reviewing legal options after the court loss and is confident in ultimately prevailing. The ruling comes after the Supreme Court overturned a pillar of Trump's second-term agenda in declaring his use of emergency powers to enact tariffs was unconstitutional. Trump had cited the 1977 International Emergency Economic Powers Act to enact sweeping levies in a bid to reorder trading relationships with countries around the globe. Tariffs have been central to Trump's economic policy, with the president wielding the levies as a weapon to push for new trade deals. He lashed out at the Supreme Court after its February 20 order against his emergency tariffs, calling the ruling deeply disappointing. I'm ashamed of certain members of the court, absolutely ashamed, for not having the courage to do what's right for our country, said Trump. Trump announced the 10% tariff on the same day the Supreme Court ruled against his other tariff program. Under the president's order, the 10% levy took effect on February 24 and was set to expire on July 24. Continuing our reading in the front section of USA Today, we have this story. ICE is preparing the next wave of deployments. Records say plans for 330 people in 40-plus states. This is written by Trevor Hughes. Hundreds of new immigration and customs enforcement officers and staff are being sent across the country to bolster immigration enforcement in big cities such as New York and Houston, and tiny towns including Derby, Vermont, and Caribou, Maine, show

0: This is according to federal purchasing records. The records are for co-working style offices and desks, but not detention facilities. But they offer a rare but narrow behind-the-scenes glimpse at how White House and Department of Homeland Security officials are preparing to ramp up immigration enforcement nationwide as billions of dollars flow into DHS and its agencies under last summer's federal spending plan. ICE plans to deploy about 330 people to cities in more than 40 states, along with Puerto Rico. This is according to records reviewed by USA Today. Texas will receive the most, with 49 people deployed. Other cities targeted for increased ICE presence include Miami, Atlanta, Baltimore, Nashville, and Seattle. Smaller locations include Concho, Arizona, Manhattan, Kansas, and Hot Springs, South Dakota. It was not immediately clear how many of the locations on the list already have ICE or Customs and Border Patrol presence, or if the officers are new hires or relocations. The new assignments come several months after the Trump administration sharply curtailed its use of high-profile and controversial sweeps and raids in cities such as Minneapolis, where two American citizens were fatally shot by federal agents in January. White House officials now appear to be ramping up detention and deportation efforts under new Homeland Security Secretary Mark Wayne Mullen, who told Newsmax on May 9th, "We haven't missed a beat. We're still on track, pushing as hard as we can. We're just doing it in a different way." White House Border Czar Tom Homan said the administration is preparing a new surge of enforcement to remove people who entered during the Biden administration, particularly in cities where local police don't cooperate with federal agents. He shrugged off suggestions that the administration was backing down under political pressure. "You ain't seen expletive yet," said Homan to attendees at the May 5 Border Security Expo in Phoenix. "You'll see more ICE agents than you've ever seen before, so congratulations." Homan made similar comments in July 2025, a month after the military and federal agents flooded the streets of downtown Los Angeles, and 2 months before a similar effort in Chicago known as Operation Midway Blitz. President Donald Trump campaigned heavily in 2024 on tough immigration enforcement, promising to deport 1 million people a year. Trump said at the time that enforcers would focus primarily on the worst of the worst, like rapists and murderers. The Trump administration has carried out 477,277 removals from January 19, 2025, through April 4, 2026, the most recent date for which data is available. Public sentiment began turning against the White House in 2025 as officers using military-style tactics rounded up large numbers of people whose only crime was illegally entering the United States, chasing them through farm fields or Home Depot parking lots. As of April 4, 2026, 35% of people in immigration detention had no criminal record or pending criminal charges. This is according to USA Today data. Now, half of all Americans, including 25% of those who voted for Trump as president, said the mass deportation campaigns and ICE deployments have been too aggressive. This is according to an April poll conducted for Politico. Homan and some other administration officials argue that anyone caught living illegally in the United States should be deported whenever immigration enforcers find them. This is regardless of whether they have additional criminal records. "We had a historic illegal immigration crisis for 4 years, so what's required now?" said Homan to CBS News. "A historic mass deportation to deal with these people who entered this country illegally, many released in this country illegally, many who have no case in this country to be here." After the deaths of Alex Preti and Renee Good in January in Minneapolis during immigration sweep protests, Trump promised a softer touch, but said he remained committed to mass deportations. He fired DHS Secretary Kristi Noem in March and replaced her with Mullen, who has maintained a deliberately lower profile. We're purposely wanting to be a little more quiet, said Mullen to Newsmax. I wanted to get DHS out of the headlines so our agents could do their job without being harassed by the media. That doesn't mean we're slowing down even a little bit. Mullen told Newsmax that immigration enforcers had detained 1,900 people nationally in a single day earlier in the week, deported about 2,700 people in a week, and was holding more than 60,000 people in detention centers. Last summer's One Big Beautiful Bill Act gave DHS more than $170 billion to conduct immigration enforcement through 2029, including hiring tens of thousands of new ICE officers and CPB agents. In January, DHS said it already has more than doubled ICE staffing from 10,000 to 22,000. Homan has warned mayors of Democratic cities that agents and officers would flood into their communities if they didn't start cooperating. Many cities across the country have adopted policies limiting how much assistance local police will give immigration officers. The White House has sued multiple cities for refusing to assist, although judges have so far been reluctant to order cooperation. On May 5th, New York Governor Kathy Hochul, a Democrat, said Trump had promised her there would be no flood of immigration agents into her state unless she asked for their help. All I say to Mr. Homan is that Donald Trump himself said he would not send a surge of ICE agents to the state of New York unless I ask. I'm not asking. In a statement, Homeland Security officials said cities that refuse to help immigration enforcers will ultimately see more of them. When politicians bar local law enforcement from working with DHS, law enforcement officers have to have a more visible presence to find and apprehend the criminals let out of jails and back into communities. Citing operational security, DHS declined to comment on the deployment of the ICE officers around the country. ICE agents uphold our nation's immigration laws in all 50 states, 7 days a week, 24 hours a day, said DHS in a statement. Our next headline, pedestrian killed as Frontier jet takes off. Person jumps fence to cross Denver runway. This is written by Trevor Hughes of USA Today. A Frontier Airlines plane taking off for Los Angeles late May 8 struck and killed a person who jumped a perimeter fence and was crossing the runway, according to airport and airline officials. The Airbus A321 had been accelerating down the runway for takeoff when pilots reported to air traffic controllers that they'd hit someone, said officials. The pilots aborted takeoff as smoke began filling the cabin, and passengers evacuated the plane via slides. This is what Frontier Airlines said in a statement to USA Today. The identity of the pedestrian was not immediately released. Airport officials said the as-yet-identified, unidentified person had jumped the security fence 2 minutes earlier. Federal officials confirmed they have begun an investigation and called the pedestrian a trespasser. We are deeply saddened by this event, said Frontier in a statement. We're investigating this incident and gathering more information in coordination with the airport and other safety authorities. The plane had 224 passengers and 7 crew members aboard, all of whom were safely evacuated. 12 people reported minor injuries, and 5 of them were transported to local hospitals for treatment, said airport officials. The runway remains closed for investigation. Denver airport officials say they have requested assistance from the National Transportation Safety Board. The Federal Aviation Administration is also investigating. The pedestrian is deceased, and it's not believed to be an employee of the airport, nor have they been identified. The airport has examined the fence line and found it to be intact, said airport officials. We're extremely saddened by this incident and express our sympathies to those involved. In a social media statement, Transportation Secretary Sean Duffy referred to the pedestrian as a trespasser and said federal investigators are working with Denver police. No one should ever trespass on an airport, he said. The Denver airport is the nation's fourth busiest and the 10th busiest in the world. And last year, it served 82.4 million passengers. Our next story, mother-daughter team is flexing its influence. 16-year-old is managing an author's social media. This is written by Madeline Mitchell. Well, teenagers have enough stress these days making sure their own online content doesn't come off as cringe, let alone supervising their parents' posts. But 16-year-old Jaya Ramanini takes monitoring her mom's social media pages seriously, and she even gets paid for it. Jaya's mom, Subra Ramanini, is an influencer and cookbook author who posts about cooking and parenting online. "It's kind of embarrassing," said Jaya, and she's requested her mom to block all of her friends so they won't see the content on their feeds. But she says she's enjoyed some of the fun PR packages her mom has secured, with brands sending the family candy and other treats. "We're used to seeing teenagers be influencers, and then when I'm seeing my mom doing this, it's kind of abnormal to me," said Jaya. When the COVID-19 pandemic thwarted Ramanini's book tour plans in 2020, she took to Instagram. Her content wasn't gaining much traction at first, and then her daughter saw some of the posts she was making. What started as typical teen mortification led to a mother-daughter partnership when Ramanini realized her daughter could be her biggest asset to content creation. "She has a lot of insight," said Ramanini, adding that Jaya was the one who encouraged her to get on TikTok and stop putting GIFs and stickers on all of her videos. "She has the eye for it. She knows what the platform is going to do." Now, Jaya helps edit her mom's videos and even attends speaking engagements with her mom, as she recently did at a motherhood summit in Austin, Texas. Her mom pays for her work in cash, privileges, and UGG boots. In exchange for Jaya's appearance at the summit, Ramanini let Jaya attend a Bruno Mars concert. "It does have its benefits," said Jaya. While her mom makes videos, she works behind the scenes. Jaya isn't interested in marketing or content creation as a career. She wants to be a lawyer someday. "I don't have any personal content creation. I just do it for other people," said Jaya. "I have a private Instagram account where I'll just post photos with my friends." But she has said helping to manage her mom's business has been a great learning opportunity. She's grown her video editing skills and used them for internships and in leadership roles at school extracurriculars. Social media is growing, and it consumes a lot of people's lives. "It's like a part of every career now," said Jaya. "It's good to have these skills, like editing skills, understanding how the algorithm works, and knowing that people connect on social media a lot." Even though Jaya helps edit her mom's videos, for the most part, she draws the line at being featured in content. She says she's more comfortable being behind the scenes. She used to appear on her mom's pages, but that shift happened when Jaya was still in middle school, around the same time her mom's account started going viral. "Get as much content as you can while they're young, before middle school," advised Ramanini to another mother and content creator at the summit. Well, it's time now to turn to the money section of USA Today. Our lead story, weighing costs. This is written by Ken Altucker. Weight loss drugs fuel surge in prescription spending. Americans' voracious appetite for GLP-1 weight loss drugs has the nation on pace to spend more than $1 trillion on prescription drugs this year. This is according to a new report. U.S. spending on prescription drugs in 2025 jumped nearly 13% to $915 billion and is projected to surpass $1 trillion in 2026. This is according to a report by the American Society of Health System Pharmacists, also known as ASHP, and that report was released April 30th. A major reason drug sales grew so much? The popularity of the weight loss and diabetes drugs, tirzepatide and semaglutide. Eli Lilly's tirzepatide, sold as Zepbound for weight loss, and Mounjaro to treat type 2 diabetes, and it's the nation's top-selling drug. It generated wholesale purchases of nearly $63 billion in 2025. This is according to an ASHP report. Novo Nordisk's semaglutide, sold as Wegovy for weight loss and Ozempic to treat type 2 diabetes, ranked second at more than $59 billion last year. The number three drug, the blood thinner Eliquis, reached $29 billion in sales, less than half the amount spent on each of the weight loss drugs. This is according to ASHP. The Society analyzed figures from a national database tracking wholesaler purchases from drug manufacturers. Wholesalers then sell the drugs to hospitals, clinics, retail and mail service pharmacies, home health agencies, long-term care facilities, and other healthcare entities. The amount consumers pay for the prescription medications change based on rebates, discounts, and insurance coverage. Consumers pay less, drug companies collect more. Sales of the weight loss drugs Zepbound and Wegovy continued to accelerate, even as Lilly and Novo cut prices to entice more cash-paying customers. Surveys show nearly half of the employer insurance plans cover the anti-obesity drugs. Novo and Lilly have courted consumers without insurance coverage by selling the medications directly through their respective pharmacies or through telehealth providers. They're a phenomenon, said Eric Tichy, lead author of the ASHP report and a division chair of supply chain management at Mayo Clinic. He said this of the public's demand for GLP-1 drugs. The weight loss aspect makes it a phenomenon when it bumps up against the obesity epidemic we have in the United States. On April 30, Eli Lilly reported eye-opening quarterly revenue and profit growth fueled by sales of Zepbound and Mounjaro. The first quarter results came even though Lilly cut prices for Zepbound for U.S. consumers who buy the medication directly from Lilly's pharmacy. In April, Lilly launched its weight loss pill, Foundayo, a medication it expects will buoy sales this year. Spending on the popular GLP-1 drugs is expected to accelerate with this year's launch of weight loss pills, Novo's Wegovy and Lilly's Foundayo. Both Lilly and Novo Nordisk are betting daily weight loss pills will be a popular option for consumers who want to avoid a shot or have been reluctant to take weight loss medication. Lilly's CEO David Ricks told analysts that price cuts for the popular weight loss drugs have increased sales. Every time we reduce pricing, we see a pretty large expansion, said Ricks. Although price cuts have enticed cash-paying customers, Lilly's Ricks said it's important to broaden insurance coverage of the anti-obesity drugs. In late April, Medicare announced a bridge program to begin coverage of GLP-1 weight loss drugs from July 1 through December 31, 2027. Under the program, Medicare enrollees will pay a $50 monthly copay to get the medications. More prescription drugs used. The ASHP report projects U.S. spending on prescription drugs will jump 10 to 12% this year to surpass $1 trillion. Beyond the higher sales of GLP-1 drugs, overall drug spending is climbing because of greater use by patients. The report said just about 1% of overall drug spending can be attributed to higher drug prices. Still, other reports show drug price increases are common. As of January 9, companies raise list prices on more than 850 drugs by a median 4% over 2025. This is according to data from 46 Brooklyn Research, a drug pricing nonprofit. Yet some widely used drugs such as Eliquis and Jardiance slashed prices by 43 to 44% respectively. In 2025, cancer drugs accounted for the largest and fastest growing category of drug spending in clinics and in hospitals. Pembrolizumab, sold under the brand name Keytruda was the top-grossing oncology drug in both clinics and hospitals. One factor driving higher use of prescription drugs might be changes to Medicare coverage policies. This is according to Tichy. Medicare implemented a $2,100 cap on out-of-pocket drug spending in 2026 for older Americans in Medicare Part D, which covers pharmacy or mail-order prescriptions. The cap is part of an Inflation Reduction Act, the 2022 federal climate and healthcare bill, that also empowered Medicare to negotiate drug prices with pharmaceutical companies. That might be driving more use of higher cost drugs because patients are having to pay less, said Tichy. Also in today's money section, we have this headline: multi-generational housing rises in the United States. Aging boomers moving in with their adult children. This is written by Andrea Ricurier. Earlier this year, Pearl Emmons, a real estate agent in the Boston area, helped former clients buy a new home. The couple, grandparents in their 70s, had decided they wanted to move closer to their daughter and her growing family. Much closer. The two couples wound up buying a two-family home together in Somerville, Massachusetts. Grandma and grandpa live on the first floor, and their daughter, son-in-law, and two youngsters reside on the top level. The grandparents frequently provide child care for the young ones, said Emmons, and living so close by makes those interactions that much easier. In addition, she said, I think that for anybody with aging parents, it's nice to be able to be close to them for support reasons. As the cost of living and housing surges, Americans are increasingly opting to live with other generations of their family. As Emmons' client show, there's a caregiver convenience factor at work. It also stands to reason that cutting down on travel expenses saves money. A recent analysis, however, finds that multi-generational homes are often significantly more expensive than standard properties. Their growing popularity, in spite of that, suggests the other advantages make it worth it to many families. The report out May 5 from Realtor.com estimates there are 4 million multi-generational households, representing 4.5% of all owner-occupied households as of 2024. That's up a bit from a 4.3% share in 2019, before the pandemic. The report defines multi-generational houses as properties whose descriptions include keywords such as guest house, in-law suite, or granny flat. Realtor.com does not include two-family houses such as the one Emmons helped her clients buy, triplexes, and other similar homes because data about those properties is not tracked uniformly. That suggests multi-generational housing might be far more widespread than the report highlights if arrangements like these are factored in. The analysis shows the median list price for a multi-generational house on Realtor.com was $709,000 in 2025, roughly 65% higher than the $429,900 median for a standard listing. Though multi-generational homes are typically larger, they are also more expensive at the most basic level. Commanding $262 a square foot versus $215 a square foot for standard homes. That extra cost may be because multi-generational homes contain special features like in-law suites, additional kitchens, and multiple entries, noted the report. Yet even with higher price tags, multi-generational listings receive 13.5% more page views than standard homes and sold in the same time frame. In real estate, however, everything is local. Emmons says that in a small city of Somerville, where the extended family bought two-family homes are much less expensive at the per square foot level, so much so that she frequently advises clients that they may be an untapped bargain. On the other hand, that may be because such properties typically have deferred maintenance and require more TLC before a family or families can move in, she added. Any sweat equity families put in may well be worth it. As Hannah Jones, a senior analyst at Realtor.com, put it in a release, a sense of shared purpose and care is at the heart of multi-generational living, a housing arrangement that is quietly shaping American family life. While we have time to read from the sports section of USA Today, we have this headline: NCAA tournament expansion won't kill March Madness, but it will make it worse. This is written by columnist Jordan Mendoza. Way to get rid of the fun. After hinting at it for the last 2 years, the NCAA finally did what many people didn't want and expanded its men's and women's basketball tournaments, upping the field from 68 teams to 76 beginning next season. Historically, it makes sense given this tournament has had significant growth since the first edition of 8 teams in 1939. In fact, the 42 years without a major shift was the longest it had gone without expanding. Why so long? That's because it finally found the perfect balance. Now the NCAA is trying to ruin its most sacred postseason, dismantling all of the work necessary to make March the spectacle it is. The organization will tell you it's expanding the field because it was necessary, giving one-fifth of its 361 teams a shot at the exclusive spot. More teams means better matchups, so more drama and opportunities for madness. The NCAA also won't mind the extra money that comes with it. However, do those teams that are missing out really deserve a shot? Because it's shown none of it looks pretty. It has everything to do with who's getting these extra spots. You know who this expansion is really for, and if you need a hint, it's not those small schools. The NCAA tried to say since the first four out started in 2011, 42% of teams to just miss the cut came from non-power conferences. With that logic, more of the mid-majors will get in, right? No way. The smaller conferences have dwindled recently. Of the 24 teams to miss out since 2021, just 7 were mid-majors. That's just 29%. Plus, with the new seeding, automatic qualifiers all get bumped a seed down. So a number 13 seed in a field of 68 can end up a number 14 in a field of 76. That's why those at the mid-major level are skeptical that they will see any benefits of this. I think the intention of expansion is only to get more power conference teams in the tournament, and that's frustrating. Every year, there's a couple of teams in that mid-major group that I think would add a lot to the tournament that get excluded, says UC Irvine coach Russell Turner to USA Today Sports in July. You could be optimistic, but knowing how the tournament bids are being chosen with the formulas that they're using, I don't think that optimism is well placed. Well, that wraps up today's news from USA Today. I'm Laura Kerrigan, a volunteer reader for the Talking Information Center Network. Thank you for listening and have a great day.
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2: Here's the forecast for the Boston and South Shore area on the Talking Information Center from the National Weather Service. For today, clearing, we'll see some sun later on, temperatures in the mid-60s overnight. Partly cloudy, temperatures in the mid-40s. And for Tuesday, increasing clouds, temperatures in the lower 60s. The sun rose this morning at 5:26, setting at 7:55 this evening. Stay tuned for more heading your way next on the Talking Information Center.
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13: Good day, this is Mary. I'm reading Newsmax for the Talking Information Center. And it is May 11th of 2026. So, first story up with Newsmax is the Democrats in panic, GOP to gain 10 House seats. The Democrats have gone into what party insiders openly describe as panic mode, as Republicans suddenly see a clearer path to holding the House in 2026. A series of court rulings on redistricting and voting rights has given the GOP a clear path to pick up at least 10 House seats, political experts say. What only weeks ago appeared to be a growing Democratic advantage in the national redistricting battle has now dramatically reversed. A major ruling this past week by the Virginia Supreme Court invalidating the state's newly drawn congressional map, combined with recent U.S. Supreme Court decision limiting key provisions of the Voting Rights Act, could ultimately hand Republicans control of the House in the next Congress. The developments have rattled Democrats nationwide and energized Republicans who now believe the political map has shifted decisively in their favor. One House Democrat texted Axios reporter Andrew Solander after Virginia's High Court struck down the Democratic back map that would have targeted 4 Republican-held seats. House Majority Leader Hakeem Jeffries vowed Democrats would pursue all options to overturn the shocking decision, while Democratic strategists privately acknowledged the setback could fundamentally alter the battle for control of Congress. I think we still take back the House, but it's a major setback, Democratic strategist Adrian Elrod told reporters. We have to just win at the ballot box, and we can do that. Republicans' optimism comes after a dramatic turnaround in a redistricting war Democrats themselves escalated beginning in 2023. That year, Republicans shocked Democrats by flipping 11 House seats nationally, including major gains in New York. Democrats responded aggressively. In Albany, Democrat lawmakers moved to redraw New York's congressional map, effectively eliminating 6 Republican districts and reigniting mid-decade redistricting efforts across the country. The strategy unleashed an all-out national battle over congressional lines, with both parties searching for ways to gain an advantage before the next census. Until recently, Democrats appeared to have momentum. Virginia Democrats have approved new congressional maps projected to create 4 additional Democratic-leaning seats. But the Virginia Supreme Court's ruling Friday erased those gains and restored a friendlier political landscape for Republicans. At nearly the same time, Florida Governor Ron DeSantis unveiled new congressional maps that would create 4 more Republican-leaning districts in his state's already GOP-dominated delegation. Then came perhaps the most consequential blow of all. The U.S. Supreme Court ruled that a key provision of the Voting Rights Act could not be used to create a racial majority district. The ruling opens the door for Republican-controlled southern states, such as Louisiana, Alabama, and Georgia, to redraw numerous majority-minority districts that have long been protected under federal law. Political analysts believe the decision could reshape congressional maps across the South for years to come. Tennessee Republicans have already approved a new map targeting the state's lone Democratic-held district, while other southern legislatures are reportedly moving quickly to redraw additional lines. Democrat consultant Trevor Sutherland bluntly summed up growing concerns inside the party. Rigged maps can overcome a lot. Republicans, meanwhile, are celebrating what they see as a political and legal breakthrough. "I thank the Supreme Court for its courage in standing up for what is right," said Representative Jen Kiggins, Republican, Virginia, whose district would have become heavily Democratic under Virginia's invalidated map. Representative Richard Hudson, chairman of the National Republican Congressional Committee, declared, "This win is yet another sign Republicans have the momentum heading into November. We're on the offensive and we're going to win." The redistricting reversal is particularly striking because Democrats have believed the 2026 political environment favored them strongly. President Donald Trump's approval ratings have struggled amid concerns about inflation, energy prices, and tensions surrounding the war with Iran. Historically, the party controlling the White House often loses seats during midterm elections. Democrats still believe public dissatisfaction with economic conditions could carry them to victory. But party officials now fear redistricting may blunt those advantages. One Democratic strategist admitted the party may now have to divert huge sums of money simply to remain competitive in-house races. "Dems are going to have to double down on winning the House, even if that means being unable to expand the map in the Senate," the strategist said. The financial cost is already enormous. Democrats reportedly spent more than $65 million on the Virginia redistricting effort that was ultimately struck down by the courts. Republicans credit much of the strategy to Trump political advisors, who pushed for aggressive mid-decade redraws nationwide. James Blair, a Trump ally who advocated the plan, reacted to the court victories by posting on X, "Lord, grant me humility." Trump campaign manager Chris LaCivita praised Blair's strategy, writing, "Always initiate contact. Never wait for it to come to you." Some Democrats now fear the conflict could escalate even further in 2028. With both parties embracing increasingly aggressive gerrymandering tactics. Representative Terry Sewell, Democrat Alabama, warned that Democrats may retaliate in blue states. "I take 52 seats from California and 17 seats from Illinois," Sewell said. "We're going to play the game and we're going to beat them at it." For now, however, Republicans appear to hold the upper hand in a redistricting battle that could determine control of Congress not just this year, but for the rest of the decade. And also from Newsmax, Netanyahu, Iran war not over. Nuclear sites need dismantled. Israeli Prime Minister Benjamin Netanyahu said Sunday that Israel's military campaign against Iran is continuing and warned additional action may still be necessary. "I think it accomplished a great deal, but it's not over," Netanyahu told CBS News Chief Washington correspondent Major Garrett in an interview airing on 60 Minutes. Netanyahu said Iran continues to maintain nuclear enrichment capabilities. ballistic missile programs, and regional proxy networks, despite recent strikes by Israel and the United States. He said more work remains to dismantle those operations. There are still enrichment sites that have to be dismantled. There are still proxies that Iran supports. There are ballistic missiles that they still want to produce, Netanyahu said. Now, we've degraded a lot of it, but all that is still there and there's work to be done. Garrett pressed Netanyahu on how Israel or allied nations could remove Iran's remaining uranium stockpiles and nuclear infrastructure. Netanyahu declined to discuss military specifics, but suggested direct intervention remained an option. You go in and you take it out, Netanyahu said. I'm not going to talk about military means, but what President Donald Trump has said to me, I want to go in there, and I think it can be done physically. That's not the problem. Netanyahu added that any agreement with Iran would require direct oversight and enforcement to ensure nuclear material is removed. If you have an agreement and you go in and you take it out, why not? That's the best way, he said. The United States and Israel launched strikes on Iran in February, escalating tensions across the Middle East. The attacks reportedly killed Iranian Supreme Leader Ayatollah Ali Khamenei and triggered weeks of military exchanges throughout the region. President Donald Trump initially predicted the conflict could last 4 to 5 weeks. The war has now entered its sixth week, although the United States and Iran have since moved forward toward a ceasefire agreement while negotiations continue. Trump previously vowed military operations would continue until peace throughout the Middle East and, indeed, the world was achieved. Netanyahu declined to provide a timeline for the broader operation or to say how long Israel forces may remain engaged. I'm not going to give a timetable to it, Netanyahu said, but I'm going to say it's a terrifically important mission. Also from Newsmax, Iran describes proposal to end war with the U.S. legitimate, generous. Iran's proposal to end the war with the U.S. and reopen the Straits of Hormuz was legitimate and generous. Foreign Ministry spokesperson Ismail Bahaghi said on Monday, adding that the U.S. continues to uphold unreasonable and one-sided demands. Our demand is legitimate. Demanding an end to the war, lifting the U.S. blockade and piracy, and releasing Iranian assets that have been unjustly frozen in banks due to U.S. pressure, Bahaghi said. Safe passage through the Strait of Hormuz and establishing security in the region and Lebanon were other demands of Iran, which are considered a generous and responsible offer for regional security. And going on from Newsmax, Iran responds to the U.S. ceasefire proposal, and Trump rejects it as unacceptable. Iran sent its response to the latest U.S. ceasefire proposal via Pakistani mediators and wants negotiations to focus on permanently ending the war. But President Donald Trump quickly rejected it as totally unacceptable, with no details. Iran seeks to end the war on all fronts, including in Lebanon, where Israel is fighting the Iranian-backed Hezbollah terrorist group, and to ensure the security of shipping, state TV said. Washington's latest proposal addressed a deal to end the war, reopen the Straits of Hormuz, and roll back Iran's nuclear program. Trump earlier on social media accused Tehran of playing games with the United States for nearly 50 years, adding, they will be laughing no longer. Trump is giving diplomacy every chance we possibly can before going back to hostilities, the U.S. Ambassador to the United Nations, Mike Waltz, told ABC earlier. Iran's new supreme leader, Mojtaba Khamenei, who has not been seen or heard publicly since the war began, issued new and decisive directives for the continuation of operations and the powerful confrontation with the enemies, while meeting with the head of the Joint Military Command, the state broadcaster reported with no details. The fragile ceasefire was tested when a drone ignited a small fire on a ship off Qatar, and the United Arab Emirates and Kuwait reported drones entering their airspace. The UAE said it shot down two drones and blamed Iran. No casualties were reported, and no one immediately claimed responsibility. Qatar's foreign ministry called the ship attack a dangerous and unacceptable escalation that threatens the security and safety of maritime trade routes and vital supplies in the region. The United Kingdom Maritime Trade Operations Center gave no details about the ship's owner or origin. Kuwaiti Defense Ministry spokesperson Brigadier General Saud Al-Badazi Al-Qutabi said forces responded to drones but did not say where they came from. Iran and armed allied groups like Hezbollah in Lebanon have used drones to carry out hundreds of strikes since the war began, with U.S. and Israeli attacks on February 28th. Trump has reiterated threats to resume full-scale bombing if Iran does not accept an agreement to reopen the strait and roll back its nuclear program. Iran has largely blocked the strategic waterway that it's key to the global flow of oil, natural gas, and fertilizers since the war began, rattling world markets. The U.S. military, in turn, has blockaded Iranian ports since April 13, saying it has turned back 61 commercial vessels and disabled four. On Friday, it struck two Iranian oil tankers, it said, were trying to breach the blockade. Iran's Revolutionary Guard Navy says any attack on Iranian oil tankers or commercial vessels would be met with heavy assault on U.S. bases in the region and enemy ships. Another sticking point in negotiations is Iran's highly enriched uranium. The UN Nuclear Agency says Iran has more than 440 kilograms or 970 pounds of enriched up to 60% purity, a short technical step from weapons grade. In an interview posted late Saturday, an Iranian military spokesperson said forces were on full-scale readiness to protect sites where uranium is stored. "We considered it possible that they might intend to steal it through infiltration operations or Haliburton operations," Brigadier General Karami Nia told the IRNA news agency. Israel Prime Minister Benjamin Netanyahu, in an excerpt from an interview with CBS airing Sunday, said the war isn't over because the enriched uranium needs to be taken out of Iran. "Trump has said to me, I want to go in there, and I think it can be done physically," he said. Russian President Vladimir Putin said Saturday that Moscow's proposal to take enriched uranium from Iran to help negotiate a settlement remains on the table. The majority of Iran's highly enriched uranium is likely at its Ashvan nuclear complex. The International Atomic Energy Agency Director General told the Associated Press last month. The facility was hit by U.S.-Israeli airstrikes in the 12-day war last year and faced less intense attacks this year. Iran's deputy foreign minister warned against a planned French-British effort that aims to support maritime security in the Straits of Hormuz after hostilities are over. The presence of French and British vessels or those of any other country for any possible cooperation with illegal U.S. actions in the Straits of Hormuz that violate international law will be met with a decisive and immediate response from the armed forces, Kazim Garibaldi said on social media. French President Emmanuel Macron responded by saying it won't be military deployment but an international mission to secure shipping once conditions allow. Several attacks against ships in the Persian Gulf have occurred over the past week. A U.S. effort to guide ships through the straits was likely paused. South Korea announced initial findings from an investigation that said two unidentified objects struck the South Korean-operated vessel Hum Namu about 1 minute apart while it was anchored in the strait last week, causing an explosion and fire. A foreign ministry spokesperson said officials have yet to determine who was responsible. Also from Newsmax, senators push Trump on Taiwan arms deal. Days before Donald Trump is scheduled to visit mainland China, a group of mostly Democrat senators, reportedly, is urging the president to move ahead with the long-delayed $14 billion of weapons package for Taiwan. The bipartisan group pressed Trump in a Friday letter to formally notify Congress of the major arms sale ahead of his summit this week with Chinese President Xi Jinping, warning that U.S. support for Taiwan is not up for negotiation, the New York Times reported. The senators argued Taiwan has already demonstrated its commitment to self-defense after lawmakers in Taipei approved a massive $25 billion special defense budget last week, aimed at strengthening deterrence against communist China. The letter was signed by Senators Jane Shaheen, Democrat New Hampshire, Chris Coons, Democrat Delaware, Elisa Slotkin, Democrat Michigan, Tammy Duckworth, Democrat Illinois, Andy Kim, Democrat New Jersey, Jackie Rosen, Democrat Nevada, Tom Tillis, Republican North Carolina, and John Curtis, Republican Utah. Ahead of your summit with the Chinese President Xi Jinping next week, we urge you and your team to make clear the America's support for Taiwan is inviolable, the senators wrote, the Times reported. The weapons package, reportedly approved in principle months ago, has remained stalled inside the State Department amid concerns the White House wanted to avoid provoking Beijing before Trump's face-to-face meeting with Xi. CBS News reported the Taiwan issue has become the top geopolitical flashpoint between Washington and Beijing, with Xi increasingly pressuring the self-governing island democracy while refusing to rule out military force. Taiwan's government, meanwhile, continues strengthening its defenses with American support. Taiwan Deputy Foreign Minister Chiang Ming-she told CBS News, the island still considers the United States a dependable ally, despite growing anxiety over whether Trump could soften America's stance during negotiations with Xi. The U.S. can count on us much as we can count on the U.S., Chiang said. They are our reliable partner, probably the most reliable partner. The U.S. has told Taiwan more than $50 billion in military equipment over the years. under Washington's longstanding policy of strategic ambiguity, which intentionally leaves unclear whether America would military defend Taiwan in the event of a Chinese invasion. China claims Taiwan as part of its territory and has dramatically increased military exercises and pressured campaigns around the island in recent years. Xi has repeatedly declared that reunification with Taiwan is unstoppable. Still, Taiwan remains strategically vital to the global economy, producing roughly 90% of the world's advanced semiconductors used in artificial intelligence systems and defense technology, CBS News reported. The push from senators comes as China hawks warn against allowing Beijing to pressure the U.S. into weakening support for one of America's strongest democratic allies in the Pacific. And also from Newsmax, Trump, Schumer task force plotting election interference. President Donald Trump on Sunday accused Senate Minority Leader Chuck Schumer, Democrat New York, and top Democratic attorneys of plotting to interfere in our elections through the formation of a task force the senator said would protect the midterms from the direct threats posed by President Trump and MAGA Republicans. Palestinian Chuck Schumer is hiring Eric Holder, famous the midterms, from the direct threats posed by President Trump and MAGA Republicans. Palestinian Chuck Schumer is hiring

untrue social. Furthermore, Mark Elias, a terrible lawyer with a horrible track record, is also involved Trump's debt. This is the same disgusting individual who was responsible for the fake Russia dossier from a foreign nation to meddle in the 2016 election, which I won in historic fashion, he added. The Democrats are totally unhinged and will not allow them, and we will not allow them to threaten the integrity of our elections. Schumer publicly announced the Democrat Election Task Force last week during Senate floor remarks, saying Democrat senators would work with Holder, Elias, and other election attorneys to prepare for what he described as threats to upcoming elections. Holder served as Attorney General under former President Barack Obama from 2009 through 2015. Conservatives have long criticized him over the Justice Department's fast and furious operation, a Bureau of Alcohol, Tobacco and Firearms and Explosives program tied to gun trafficking investigations involving Mexican drug cartels. Holder later became the chair of the National Democratic Redistricting Committee, a group focused on election maps and voting litigation. Elias has become one of the Democratic Party's leading election lawyers and founded the Elias Law Group, which describes itself as committed to helping Democrats win and citizens vote. He previously served as general counsel for the former Secretary of State Hillary Clinton's 2016 presidential campaign, and is connected to the funding arrangement behind the Steele dossier. Trump also argued that Democrats are attempting to influence future elections, and said Republicans would expand their own election monitoring efforts in response. During my historic election in 2024, when I won every single swing state and decisively won both the electoral and popular vote by wide margins, the Republicans had an election integrity army in every single state to preserve the sanctity of each legal vote, Trump wrote. Trump added that Republican election operations in 2026 would be much bigger and stronger, and pledged that this election will be fair. Republicans have increasingly emphasized election oversight operations following disputes surrounding the 2020 election, with Trump-backed organizations previously announcing plans to deploy lawyers and volunteers nationwide to monitor polling locations and challenge suspected voting irregularities. And also from Newsmax, Zelensky, 20 countries seek Ukraine drone deals. Nearly 20 countries are interested in drone deals with Ukraine, and four agreements have already been signed, Ukrainian President Volodymyr Zelensky said on Monday. Since the outbreak of the Iran war in late February, Zelensky has managed to leverage Ukraine's expertise in drone warfare into a series of successful diplomatic deals during visits to the Middle East and Europe. Nearly 20 countries are currently involved at various stages. Four agreements have already been signed, and the first contracts under these agreements are now being prepared, Zelensky said on X. In April, Ukraine signed defense and drone deals in Germany, Norway, and the Netherlands, following long-term security partnerships with Saudi Arabia, Qatar, and the United Arab Emirates in late March. Ukraine also signed agreements last month with Azerbaijani President Ilham Aliyev on defense and energy. In his post, Zelensky also said Ukraine would launch security cooperation within the framework of drone deals with another part of the world, without specifying which. Ukraine has already started to receive the necessary volume of fuel thanks to the agreements, Zelensky added.

0: without elaborating. Zelensky hopes his drone diplomacy can help secure energy supply deals with the Middle Eastern states, as well as markets for Ukraine's agricultural produce. Democrats vow to fight $1 billion Senate security proposal for the White House ballroom. Republicans returning to Washington on Monday are facing questions about a $1 billion Senate security proposal that could help pay for President Donald Trump's ballroom, as Democrats say they will try to defeat it. Senate Republicans added the money for White House security to a spending bill that would restore funding for immigration enforcement agencies that Democrats have blocked since February. The steep security proposal was put forward after a man was charged with trying to assassinate Trump at the White House Correspondents Association dinner last month. Republicans are using a partisan budget maneuver to push the spending legislation through Congress without any Democrat votes. But in a letter to the colleagues Monday morning, Senate Democrat leader Chuck Schumer said Democrats will fight in other ways, including by pushing the Senate parliamentarian to strike the ballroom security money from the budget bill and offering amendments forcing Republicans to vote on it. Republican-controlled Congress is preparing to answer this moment with a deficit-busting party-line bill that pours billions of taxpayers' dollars into a rogue ICE operation and a billion-dollar ballroom while doing nothing to end the illegal war in Iran or ease the Republican affordability crisis bearing down on working families, Schumer wrote in the letter. It's unclear if the security money will even have enough backing among Republicans. The House has not released its bill yet, but the Senate is expected to start voting on its version of the legislation this week. While most GOP lawmakers have remained quiet on the proposal as they spent their recess out of Washington, some have publicly questioned whether they would support it. I'm going to look at it very carefully and make sure those things are in the national interest, said Representative Rob Whitman, a Virginia Republican, who was in the Capitol last week to briefly gavel in a pro forma session of the House. I want to know the exact nature of the expenditures that would go there for security. So, I think it's a little premature to look at that and say, you know, yes or no it, Whitman said. Whitman wants to better understand the details of the Senate proposal and how it's part of what the total construction cost is, he said. Trump has said the ballroom's construction would cost $400 million and use private funds, but he had not proposed a number of security costs. The Senate bill would designate the money for the U.S. Secret Service, including for security adjustments and upgrades related to the ballroom project, which Trump and other Republicans have been pushing since Cole Thomas Allen was charged with storming the April 25th media dinner at the Washington Hilton with guns and knives. The legislation says the money would support enhancements to the ballroom project, including above-ground and below-ground security features, but specifics may not be used for non-security elements. White House spokesperson Davis Engel praised Republicans last week for including the money for the long-overdue project, saying it would provide the United States Secret Service with the resources they need to fully and completely harden the White House complex, in addition to the many other critical missions for the USSS. The White House has said in court documents that the East Wing project would be heavily fortified, including bomb shelters, military installations, and a medical facility underneath the ballroom. Trump has said it should include bulletproof glass and be able to repel drone attacks. The National Trust for Historic Preservation has sued to block construction of the project, but a federal appeals court said last month that it can continue in the meantime. Also from Newsmax, Putin says the U.S. blocked a secret plutonium deal with Iran. Moscow president, Russian President Vladimir Putin said Saturday that the United States, Israel, and Iran had agreed to transfer enriched nuclear material from Iran to Russia, but that the arrangement ultimately collapsed after Washington reversed its position and demanded the material be sent only to the United States. Speaking during a lengthy post-Victory Day press conference at the Kremlin, following military commemorations in Moscow, Putin described the earlier negotiations as a missed opportunity to reduce tensions in the Persian Gulf and revive confidence in diplomacy surrounding Iran's nuclear program. Addressing questions about the current standoff between Iran and the United States, Putin revealed details of the recent talks on the plutonium. "We didn't propose it. We didn't just propose it. We already did it once in 2015, Putin said. Iran trusts us completely, and it has a good reason to trust us because, firstly, we've never violated any agreements." He added that Russia had previously accepted nuclear material transfers connected to the international agreement over Iran's atomic activities. "And initially, this is sort of a secret. Everyone agreed. Representatives of the United States agreed, Iran agreed, Israel agreed," Putin told the press about more recent negotiations. According to Putin, the deal unraveled when the United States hardened its position and demanded that the uranium be transported only to the United States. He said that shift prompted Iran to change its own stance and refused to move the material abroad. Putin recalled that former Iranian official Ali Larijani later informed Moscow that Tehran no longer supported exporting the enriched uranium. Instead, Iran opposed creating a joint venture, but on Iranian territory, and diluting the uranium together there. The Russian president said Moscow remained open to compromise, telling Iran, "Go ahead, we're not against it. The main thing is that this diffuses the situation." But Putin added that he believed neither the United States nor Israel would accept the revised arrangement, leading negotiations into what he called a dead end. But a source in the Netanyahu government told Newsmax that Israel still supports the idea of transferring Iran's plutonium to Russia, subject to provisions for inspections. Putin argued that Russia's proposal would have provided transparency and international oversight through the International Atomic Energy Agency. He emphasized that any transferred nuclear material would be fully monitored. "Everyone would see what it is, how much of it, and where it is," Putin said. "Secondly, it would be all placed under IAEA control." Also, he stressed that the dilution and the handling of the uranium would remain under international supervision, saying the work of liquefying this uranium would also be organized under IAEA control and would be transparent and safe. Putin defended Iran against allegations that it was pursuing nuclear weapons, stating that the IAEA has never said that. There's evidence that Iran is pursuing nuclear weapons while also referencing the religious decrees from Iranian leadership against such weapons programs. Throughout the remarks, Putin portrayed Russia as a neutral intermediary, seeking to lower tensions in the Persian Gulf rather than gain geopolitical leverage. We simply want to make some small contributions, if it suits everyone, to defusing the situation, he said. Despite the breakdown in negotiations, Putin insisted that compromises are possible, and said Moscow would support any solution that will break this deadlock and make it possible to move toward a peaceful resolution. Putin's remarks come as tensions remain high across the Persian Gulf region amid ongoing disputes over Iran's nuclear activities and broader instability in the Middle East. Putin warned that any escalation would leave everyone worse off, and said there was no longer any interested parties in continuing the standoff. The Kremlin press conference followed Russia's annual Victory Day celebrations, which this year were scaled back because of the security concerns connected to the war in Ukraine. And there is a pastor shortage that deepens across the US faith traditions. A widening shortage of clergy is straining US churches, with seminary enrollment falling, congregations closing, and a record share of Americans claiming no religion, according to data from theological accreditors, Federal Labor Statistics, and Pew Research Center. The trend is reshaping local leadership in rural and predominantly black communities, where churches often serve as informal hubs for food aid, childcare, and elder care. Master of Divinity enrollment at schools accredited by the Association of Theological Schools is down roughly 14% since 2020, the Baptist Standard reported, citing ATS data. Catholic seminary enrollment also slipped. Graduate level enrollment dropped 8% from 2,920 in 2023-2024 years to 2,686 the next year, while college level enrollment fell 6% to 840. The Center for Applied Research in the Apostolate at Georgetown University reported. The slide is sharper among black Protestants. Enrollment in the Master of Divinity and Professional MA programs from a group of black Protestant denominations dropped 31% between 2000 and 2020, with virtually all loss in the Master Division degree, according to the Religious Workforce Project. Burnout is compounding the decline. More than 4 in 10 Christian clergy surveyed in fall of 2023 said that they had seriously considered leaving their congregations at least once since 2020, and more than half had thought about leaving the ministry. The Hartford Institution for Religion Research found in a survey of about 1,700 clergy across more than 40 denominations. The pressure is arriving as 29% of U.S. adults now identify as religiously unaffiliated, according to Pew's 2023 and 2024 Religious Landscape Study. And as church consultants project up to 15,000 U.S. congregations could close in 2025. Lifeway Research, using denominational data, counted about 4,000 Protestant church closures in 2024, along with an estimated 3,800 new starts. The Diocese of Oakland announced on April 23 that it will close 12 parishes and a pastoral center, citing declining mass attendance. declining Catholic school enrollment, and what Bishop Michael Barber called an all-time low in the number of priests assigned to its 80 parishes. The diocese filed for Chapter 11 bankruptcy in 2023 amid hundreds of clergy sexual abuse lawsuits. The pipeline is shifting in other ways. The Bureau of Labor Statistics data released in February counted 96,000 clergywomen in the U.S., or 23.7% of the 405,000 clergy total, an all-time high, according to Eileen Campbell Reed, a research associate professor at Vanderbilt Divinity School, writing for Good Faith Media. The U.S. Catholic Church, facing a domestic priest shortage, is also drawing an increasing number of priests from Africa and Asia. And U.S. stocks rise on April's strong 115,000 jobs gain. U.S. stocks are rising toward records Friday, following the latest sign that the nation's job market is doing better than economists expected. The S&P 500 climbed 0.5% toward an all-time high after a report said U.S. employers added 115,000 more jobs than they cut last month, even though the war with Iran is raising fuel costs and uncertainty for everyone. As of Friday at 10.05 a.m. Eastern Standard Time, the S&P 500 rose 51.36 points, or 0.70%, to 7,388.47. The Dow Jones Industrial Average gained 91 points, or 0.18%, to 49,687.97, while the Nasdaq climbed 311.03 points, or 1.21%, to 26,117.22. While hiring slowed from March's level, it was nevertheless nearly double what economists expected. It kept the S&P 500 on track for a sixth straight winning week, which would be its longest such streak since 2024. The U.S. stock market has blasted higher since late March, in part on hopes that the war will not mean a worst-case scenario for the global economy, and that the Strait of Hormuz will reopen to allow oil tankers to deliver crude from the Persian Gulf again. Still, it's still to be determined if those hopes are warranted or just wishful, the United Arab Emirates said Friday, that it responded to another Iranian missile barrage hours after the United States said it traded fire with Iranian forces in the Straits of Hormuz in the latest blows to a shaky month-old ceasefire. But economists said the latest jobs data was encouraging, particularly given that it followed a stronger-than-expected report for March. Those 2 months saw the price for a barrel of Brent crude oil spike from roughly $70 in late February to as high as 119 at times, as the fighting and the closure of the Strait of Hormuz kept crude oil pent up in the Persian Gulf. On Friday, Brent edged down 0.1% to 99.97 amid the uncertainty about the ceasefire with Iran. Another big factor helping to support the U.S. stock market, despite the war's uncertainties, is the strong profits that companies have been reporting for the start of 2026. Monster Beverage jumped 12.7% after the energy drink maker joined the parade of companies topping analysis expectations for profit and revenue for the latest quarter. It benefited from strong growth outside the United States, and total net sales there made up about 45% of its total, the highest percentage ever for it. Akamai Technologies leaped even more, 23.1%, after its results squeaked past expectations. It announced a $1.8 billion deal to provide cloud infrastructure services to an unnamed client over 7 years. The cybersecurity and cloud computing company is benefiting from the surge in artificial intelligence technology. Such ferocious demand for AI helped CoreWeave report revenue for the latest quarter that was more than double a year earlier, but its net loss was worse than analysis expected. It also gave a forecasted range for revenue in the current quarter, whose midpoint fell below analysis expectations. The stock of the company, which offers AI computing power to customers over the cloud, fell 9.2%. In stock markets abroad, indexes fell across much of Europe and Asia. France's CAC 40 fell 0.9%, and Hong Kong Hang Seng dropped 0.9% for two of the bigger losses. South Korea's KOSPI was an exception, and it inched up 0.1% to another all-time high. In the bond market, Treasury yields eased. The yield on the 10-year Treasury fell 4.35% from 4.41% late Thursday and from 4.45% earlier this week. Lower yields can bring down rates for mortgages and other kinds of loans going to the U.S. households and businesses, which in turn can give the economy a boost. Lower yields also tend to push upward on prices for stocks and other kinds of investments. The 10-year Treasury yield, though, remains well above its 3.97% level from just before the war. And also from Newsmax, from a Gallup poll, young Americans' job market optimism falls as older adults stay upbeat. For years, younger Americans have been more optimistic about the job market than older Americans, even through the depths of the Great Recession. But in an abrupt shift, a new poll released Monday finds young people's confidence has plummeted over the past 2 years, while their elders remain more upbeat. The gap between young and older Americans' views of the job market now is greater than in any other country among the 141 surveyed, according to the Gallup World Poll. In the United States, 43% of those aged 15 to 34 believe it's a good time to find a job in the area where they lived, well below the 64% of those aged 55 and over who say the same. Around the world, it's the opposite. Globally, the median share of younger people who say it's a good time to find work in their local job market is 48%, compared with 38% among older people. The findings reveal a generational rift in Americans' views of economic opportunity, with young people feeling increasingly downtrodden about job prospects, while older people still largely think it's a good time to find work. The skepticism is likely to continue, fueling generational divides in politics, where younger voters have focused on economic issues such as housing costs and have registered less faith in institutions. That it's an incredibly new phenomenon, Benedict Vegas of Gallup said, of young Americans' pessimism. He added that last year was the first time in Gallup's decades of polling that young Americans were more pessimistic about the job market than their peers in other developed countries. Has this happened in most other advanced economies? The answer is a resounding no. Young people with fewer physical limitations and family responsibilities, along with an ability to adapt more quickly than their older counterparts, normally are more optimistic about their ability to land work. But the new Gallup analysis finds the US is one of only 5 countries where younger people are at least 10 points more pessimistic than the availability of work than the older ones, joining China, Hong Kong, Norway, Serbia, and the United Arab Emirates. Among the 141 countries surveyed, younger Americans ranked 87th in job market expectations. Even that is striking, figures said, because young Americans have long stood up globally for their optimism about good job opportunities. Other countries, such as New Zealand and Canada, had lower levels of optimism among the youngest group, but there was no significant generational divide. The divergence between younger and older Americans happened suddenly.
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5: Here's the forecast for the Boston and South Shore area on the Talking Information Center from the National Weather Service. For today, clearing, we'll see some sun later on, temperatures in the mid-60s overnight, partly cloudy, temperatures in the mid-40s, and for Tuesday, increasing clouds, temperatures in the lower 60s. The sun rose this morning at 5:26, setting at 7:55 this evening. 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
13: Hi, this is Lee from the Talking Information Center reading the fourth episode of Nate Bargatze, Big Dumb Eyes, Stories from a Simpler Mind. We left off with Nate sharing about his wife Laura and her love of music. And now we continue. It's a good thing that Laura is one of the people who actually does care about music, though. First off, someone's got to keep watch over our daughter, because Harper could be listening to something completely inappropriate about drugs or Satan or boys, and I'd be like, hey, that's a catchy tune. And second, because the song is why me and Laura got together in the first place. Though honestly, even after all these years, I'm still not exactly sure what it's about. Things didn't start out so great when I first met Laura. Of course, I pretty much fell in love with her the first time I laid eyes on her. As for her, I'm pretty sure she thought I was dumb. That's because she always goes out of her way to tell people, I thought Nate was dumb. I met Laura on my second day as a host at Applebee's. I was 20 years old, broke, and I'd barely even had a real job before. I had no idea what I was doing with my life. If someone had said, "What is your goal 5 years from now?" I would have looked at them and been like, "Well, tomorrow they're teaching me how to seat people at tables, so that's neat." Because that's all a host at a restaurant does. You just need to know how to walk people to an empty table and maybe also wear pants that day. I could handle both of those things, like 80% of the time. So they went, why not? Give this kid a job. My body was really skinny, but I had this round baby face and those big doe eyes that I named this book after. So that was helpful in a professional place of work. I balanced it out by doing sophisticated things like wearing a rubber band around my wrist. I'm not sure how that started. I think I saw a basketball player wearing one once. Honestly, he probably did it on accident, saw it on his wrist at the end of the day and went, a rubber band? That's just stupid. Meanwhile, I bought a whole box from Staples and wore one nonstop for the next 6 years, like, now I'm an athlete too. I had a buzz cut. Laura says I had long hair that was dyed to look like a giraffe. I say that if I did ever dye my hair like that, it is because everyone knows that giraffes are the coolest animals at the zoo, except elephants, who basically have buzz cuts. So, you know, touche or whatever. Anyway, this is an actual ongoing debate about my actual own head to this day, and I will probably lose. Laura, on the other hand, was this woman of the world, or at least Alabama, which is where she was from. She was the big dog of the waitresses, and she was a couple years older than me, which, when you're only 20, is like, wow, that's some life experience there. I mean, this is someone who grew up watching Dallas and Falcon Crest on TV. She had a boyfriend, which I tried to forget, and she knew the whole menu, which I never even bothered to remember. I was obsessed with the movie Office Space, where Jennifer Aniston plays a waitress, so I'd see Laura in that Applebee's apron and think, yes, she is Jennifer Aniston. I am in love. Then she told me she'd moved close to Nashville to take college classes and try to get into the music business, and might as well have been listening to Elvis. College? The music business? Those words meant nothing to me. It was just bark, bark, bark, woof, woof, woof. And how the heck was I going to impress this woman? To be fair, it's not like I had much experience. I'd barely ever been on a date before. Back in high school, I got asked by a girl I knew from church to go to another school's prom. She was a year older than me, and I thought, sure, how hard can this romance stuff be? Before the dance, we went to a steakhouse for dinner with a few other people, and the dude sitting next to me leaned over and said, hey, the guys are just going to split the bill between us. Suddenly, I realized that I was supposed to pay for my date, and I had maybe $2 in my pocket. Okay, I guess romance is very, very hard after all. So everyone else ordered these big, thick, juicy steaks, ribeyes, strip steaks, T-bones, filet mignons, whatever cut of meat there was to eat, these people ordered it. And I'm like, I will have the water, please. My date is cutting into her beef, just chowing down and digging into all the sides, the broccoli, the mac and cheese, the mashed potatoes, which I'm all for, by the way. I love a woman with a healthy appetite. But I'm sitting there, starving and terrified, and it is not a good combination. I'm practically drooling all over this tablecloth, and each time she orders a new dish, I'm going, but if you try the water, it really is very good. An excellent vintage, I believe. I've heard they're adding this new ingredient called fluoride. I ended up gnawing on my own fist for the rest of the night, owing these guys $100. They all went on to marry their dates. I'd get these fancy invitations in the mail that were like, we'd invite you to our wedding, but you still owe us from that steak dinner. My date pretty much never spoke to me again. So when I started working at Applebee's and I saw this beautiful Jennifer Aniston waitress who was totally out of my league, I thought, I gotta do the exact opposite. I'm going to be myself without apology, no matter what. I might as well have gone bark, bark, bark, wolf, wolf, wolf. I had just started my shift one day when I looked up at the TV. What the heck was this garbage? It was a couple of boring dudes just sitting around in dusty gray suits, and they were talking and talking, who knows about what, and around them were all these random charts and graphics and numbers. Like, I thought this was an Applebee's, not Ruth Chris. So naturally, I walked with great purpose and stamina over to the bar and grabbed the remote. Then I stopped. I was still the new guy, and I'm pretty much just naturally slow, but even I knew that there are certain rules when it comes to the remote control at a restaurant. If you think deciding who gets to control the remote is tough in your living room, you ain't seen nothing till you've been to an Applebee's. It's some kind of restaurant Game of Thrones. You got the manager, who's supposedly the TV king, but he's always being conspired against by the Duke of Bartending or the Queens-in-Law's waiting tables. Like, the king just went to use the bathroom. Change it to the Hallmark channel. Then hide the remote under the breadbasket. Stick that knife in deep and give it a good old twist. Me, I was barely even the court jester at this point. I had no rights to anything. But what kind of thinking was that? I needed to make my mark here. I had to impress people. After all, I wore a rubber band around my wrist. I was practically in the NBA. So I grabbed the remote off the bar, and I clicked the TV over to golf, which honestly is where all Applebee's TVs rightfully belong. Then I felt a tap on my shoulder. It was Laura. Her face was flushed, kind of red, which probably wasn't a good sign, but somehow made her look even more like Jennifer Aniston. "Excuse me," she said. "Did you just change my TV?" I looked down at the remote in my hand. "Yeah," I said. "And why, might I ask, did you do that?" I frowned. Come on, Nate. Show her how good you are at thinking on your feet. Well, that last channel, it just kept showing these numbers scrolling across the bottom over and over, like this big mess of stuff. Yes, I nailed it. Oh, she said, do you think it was the stock market, maybe? Or not? Well, I said, I don't know what it is. Then I turned around and walked away, like, that'll show her. Maybe, just maybe, that's where Laura's whole I thought Nate was dumb thing comes from. But who knows? If I'm honest, there are so many examples to choose from. A while later, a bunch of us from work all decided to go out. We piled into my car, which at the time was this giant champagne-colored Buick. It was this big boat of a car, one of those things that maybe your great-grandpa drove around and thought it was a real fine vehicle. I called it the real car's car. I named him after this pro wrestler, William Regal, the real man's man. He was this big dude with flowing blonde hair, and when he entered the ring, he had this catchy theme song that went, he's a man, such a man, he's a real, real man's man. Honestly, how could I not name my car after such an awesome winner? Laura was one of the people tagging along that night. By this point, the situation with her wasn't exactly looking great for me. I mean, she was always polite enough, I guess, but just in the way that fellow employees are usually polite to each other. We knew some of the same people, we went to some of the same parties, but Laura would always find ways to drop how cute her boyfriend was, which was super annoying. And then there was the whole thing about me being dumb, so you know, not ideal. But being dumb had its advantages. Sure, I was the kind of guy who had no problem naming his car after a pro wrestler, but I was also the kind of guy who had no problem naming his car after a pro wrestler. I'd been a total idiot in front of Laura a bunch of times, but that wasn't going to stop me. I wasn't embarrassed. I wasn't going to say I'm sorry. I was just going to do it more, and even bigger than before. Was this some kind of strategy I actually thought up to win her over? Heck no. I needed spell check just to write strategy. I could have sworn there used to be a D in there. But that's the thing about being dumb. I had no choice. I was too dumb to be anything else. I just had to own who I was and hope it all worked out. So we were all driving in the real car's car to wherever it was we were going, and everyone was laughing and hollering, and Laura was in the back talking with someone else, probably about how awesome her boyfriend was. I was getting lost in all the noise, trying to figure out some way, any way, to get her to notice me. Some way to stand out. Some way to break through the racket and be perfectly, ridiculously dumb old me. And then it hit me. I reached into the glove compartment and pulled out one of the only CDs I owned, the soundtrack to The Little Mermaid. Because it just so happened that there was one kind of music I actually knew the words to, one kind of music that sounded like more than a dog barking or a plant growing or whatever, one kind of music that meant something. It was Disney music. Part of it was because Disney music is awesome. I mean, these tunes are for everyone, and the words are simple enough that someone with a brain like mine can understand them. But part of it was because, for me, this music was personal. As you may or may not remember, my kid sister Abigail was 10 years younger than me, and she was one of my favorite people in the world. She looked up to me, probably because I was taller than her, but whatever, she did, and whenever I drove her around, we'd always listen to Disney music. Beauty and the Beast, and Lion King, and Aladdin, and Hercules, all the good stuff, just blasting it out, belting out the words, forgetting about life, and having a good time. Just being ourselves, until the words truly meant something even to someone like me. So I popped in my CD, and I shushed everyone in the car. And you know what? They actually shushed. Honestly, I think even they were shocked by what was going on. How often does a dude in his 20s tell you to shut up so he can play Disney tunes? Then I started playing my favorite song of all, Kiss the Girl, or, you know, whatever the one is by the Lobster or whatever. I turned that thing all the way up, and I wasn't just listening. I wasn't just singing along. I was booming out those words, just like I did with Abigail. And sure, I probably made up a few of the lyrics, a couple of bark, bark, wolf, wolfs here and there, but I got most of them right. I was belting out this song at the top of my lungs for the whole world to hear, and for one person especially. I turned my head, and I caught Laura out of the corner of my eye, and she had this big old smile on her face. She was so incredibly beautiful, like even Jennifer Aniston in Office Space couldn't hold a candle to her. She looked in my eyes, I looked in hers, I sang something about a fish, and I just knew, I felt it, I really did. Anyway, a few days went by. One night, we were closing up the restaurant, just the two of us, getting everything back in order, sweeping up, the TV totally turned off. I looked over at Laura, and out of nowhere, she threw her leg over her broom, kick-started it, and pretended to ride it like a witch. Of course, she now says she meant it to be a horse, not a witch's broomstick, and this is an actual ongoing debate we will have that I will probably lose. Then she looked at me and made this clicking noise with her mouth. Like, come on, here we go. That was it. She was beautiful, she was funny, and she just invited me on our very first road trip together. Sure, it was on a broom. A broom, not a horse, or a giraffe, or an elephant. But I loved how weird it was. She owned it, just like I did. And knowing her, she had the playlist all picked out. Next chapter. Get your head above water. Help wanted. Must love snacks. When I finished high school and realized college wasn't going to work out, I knew I was going to do one kind of job for the rest of my life. The kind where the title of the job is exactly what you do in that job. Jobs like firefighter, pro wrestler, rock star. Simple, straightforward, uncomplicated jobs. I mean, someone had to do them right. Why not me? Which is how I became a water meter reader. And you know what? A simple job is not a bad thing. A guy in my neighborhood told me he was an information systems auditor. And I said, oh, so you audit the information that the system gives you? To be honest, I don't even know what it means to audit something. I talked to him about it for a few minutes, and I don't think he does either. But that is not a problem with reading water meters. When I tell you that I was a water meter reader, there is no mystery about what I did. I went from one water meter to another, and I read them. That's it. I have nothing more to tell you about that. There was no special technique. There were no surprises. There was no, well, sometimes I had to read to the water meters to help them fall asleep at night. Nope. I would wake up every morning, I would go get the company truck, and I would drive through West Wilson County, Tennessee, reading water meters. That's what I did, and that's who I was. The other great thing about those kinds of jobs is that you really end up being your own boss. Reading water meters was so fast and easy that I usually finished my work around noon. Then I became a real self-starter. I would drive my company truck over the county line out of West Wilson's jurisdiction and go to my friend Pee-Pee's house, where Pee was still living at home. As you might remember, we went to college together. They gave him a diploma and they asked me to leave. Oh, and I have now explained my friend's nickname a couple times, but it bears repeating that he got it because a football once hit him in the shoulder. No, it didn't. just making sure you're listening. Anyway, when I arrived at P's house, do not think that I just slacked off. No, I worked hard to avoid responsibility. I had to drive the company truck all the way behind his house to make sure no one could see it. Then I had to lug the slightly heavy yellow utility light off the roof and put it in the back just to be safe. Then I had to drag over the trash can to hide the license plate. Sometimes I'd tweak my thumb, maybe even break a sweat. And if that doesn't sound like ambition to you, I don't know what more to say. Then I would take a nap. I mean, right there, in the truck. I would literally just lie back, cover my eyes with my hat, and sleep for the rest of the day. Or if I was feeling extra, extra motivated, I would go into P's house, grab a snack, watch his family's TV, and take a nap there. In case you're curious, P himself was out, busy at his accounting job, where they actually expected him to, like, be there. But I don't want you to think I was some kind of freeloader mooching off my buddy. As my own boss, I understood what it meant to be responsible. So sometimes I would also help P's mom with her own small business. She sold these little prayer books called devotionals out of her house. Devotionals have sayings on each page that can be as simple as choose faith over fear, or visualize God's love, purity, and guidance, or my personal favorite, Diet Coke is a breakfast beverage. Her company was called Inspiration Celebration. I'm a man who's not qualified to inspire or to celebrate, but for some strange reason, this lovely lady thought I should answer her business's phones. My sales pitch to potential customers who called in went something like, "Hello," or on occasion, "Hey there." And once I think I managed to say, "Hello, Celebration Inspiration," Inspiration Celebration, or anyway, never mind. Thinking back, I'm pretty sure I made the callers feel so depressed that they needed to buy devotionals just to go on with their day. So, kind of genius, actually. I sold 4 of them. Never even asked for commission. Being at West Wilson County Utilities was great. I read water meters and I slept, snacked, and watched TV. And I got paid for it. I even had a 401k, which to this day, I do not know what that is. My job was simple, it was easy, and I got to be my own boss. So I figured I might just read water meters for the rest of my life. I mean, why not? Before the utility company, I had tried a few other jobs that started out simple but ended up being way too complex. For a while, I delivered pizzas, which are exactly what you think they are. They are pizzas. And if you decide to be your own boss by watching TV and taking a nap, they are cold pizzas. Then you have to find a different job. I also tried recycling tires. I guess that one needs explaining. Basically, there was a big nationwide recall of car tires, so I helped my buddy collect and ship them for reprocessing. But that's just fancy talk for I tossed giant rubber donuts into the back of a truck. At the end of the day, I'd go to Laura's place filthy, and I'd wash off using her soft, snow-white bath towels, which ended up looking like an old barbecue grill. She would ask why I wrecked her nice clean towels, and I would shout, "Showing initiative," but she didn't appreciate my ambition. Then there was drunk driving, which was not something I did, but it was my job. You know, not in a bad way. Well, not too bad. My dad knew a married couple who owned one of those special cars that uses a computer to simulate what it's like to drive drunk. So they'd go to high schools and they'd put a kid behind the wheel. They'd push a button and go, "Hey, you teenage idiot, you like to drink beer? All right, drive across that parking lot and don't knock over any of those cones." Then the kid would hit the gas, the computerized car would go crazy and they'd hit every cone like, yeah, that was you driving drunk and you just killed a bunch of old people walking their puppies, which is why you are a teenage idiot. So my job was to drive along the East Coast with this couple going from school to school, helping to maintain this incredibly special car, which was a Dodge Neon, but should have been an actual special car like a Camaro. On the East Coast with this couple going from school to school, helping to maintain this incredibly special car, which was a Dodge Neon.

computer. Then I'd push a button, and just like that, they'd drive drunk. But this was a crazy adventure for me. I was still a kid myself. I mean, I wasn't even old enough to drink the stuff this drunk car was warning everyone about. And all of a sudden, I was making money and staying in cheap hotels. I was traveling for the first time in my life to New York and Florida, and all these pretty high school girls would say, "Wow, is this alcoholic car yours? How does it work?" Then they'd get into my shiny car, and I'd smile my goofy smile and smooth back my hair, which was pretty much just a buzz cut, and I would say something real charming like, "Hello," or on occasion, "Hey there." Then I'd ask them how much they weighed, because the computer needed to know. They'd get all angry and huffy, because I guess asking a cute teenage girl her weight is not something one should do. But hey, it was 2000, and 9/11 was just around the corner, so didn't we really have other things to worry about? One night, the special car that I was responsible for was stolen. Where was I when this happened? Was I maybe blowing my per diem at the vending machines? Who's to really say? It's possible that something was recorded in the police report, but please don't bother investigating. We found the car the next day, abandoned on the side of the road. Not a scratch on it. In my defense, if anything, the thieves probably learned a valuable lesson, like, we could have sworn we were sober when we went on that joyride. Where did all those crazy cones appear from? We'll never enter our weight into a computer again. That was the end of that job. Without even realizing it, I had saved up almost $10,000, not necessarily because the pay was amazing, but because on the road with the company, I had never paid for a thing. It was great, because it was the most money I'd ever had, and awful, because it was the most money I'd ever had. I forgot about seeing the country, went home, and spent it all on Diet Coke and bags of Doritos. But I did figure one thing out. My next job would be straightforward. It would be uncomplicated, and I would have all the time in the world to do important stuff like watch TV, take naps, and, I guess, sell devotionals. Water meters, here I come. I pretty much thought I'd found the perfect job. If I'm being honest, I would probably be reading meters and losing customers for P's mom to this day if the county utility company didn't finally try to make me, you know, not read water meters, which I obviously wasn't qualified for. It was right after the time of 9/11. Yes, I told you it was around the corner when the entire country was coming together in a spirit of unity in the face of evil and adversity. And I was very cool with that. I'm a big fan of spirits of unity, and I do not enjoy evil or adversity. We were all chipping in. Everyone was supposed to be on guard against the terrorists. No one knew where they might strike next, and that apparently included the water and power plant in West Wilson County, Tennessee. We had a manager named Trey, and he was such a cool guy. He was a couple of years older than me and a couple inches taller. He had a chin-strap beard, and most importantly, he got to take his company truck home at night and drive it whenever he wanted, possibly because he was not taking secret hidden naps on the job, but who really knows? Trey and the utility bigwig said, "Hey, we got a patriotic dude here. Maybe they got the Twin Towers. Maybe they attacked the Pentagon, but there is no way they're going to get near West Wilson County Utilities." So in the dead of night, all us workers were recruited to stand watch over this water tower surrounded by acres of grass and trees and fields and possibly some very suspicious squirrels I'm sure were up to no good. We were ready for anything, armed to the teeth, by which I mean we had teeth. We also may have had some clipboards and some pens, which I'm sure

0: have come in handy if the terrorists had evil meters that needed to be read. So all throughout the night, whenever anyone suspicious approached, I would puff up my chest, hold my clipboard at the ready, and confidently announce, "Hello," or on occasion, "Hey there." Then I would realize it was just another dude who worked for the county, because honestly, who else would be out in rural Tennessee at the water company in the middle of a humid September night? Either that, or the terrorists got one look at me from a mile away and said, "They got this dude guarding this place? I think we can cross target number 5 off our list." Clearly, someone back at the terrorist office headquarters made a mistake, because this is obviously not a high priority for the Americans. National security was not the right job for me. My manager, Trey, being a cool guy and even cooler manager, maybe noticed this, because a little while later, I was catching a ride to work in his company truck, and the two of us were listening to The Bob and Tom Show. It featured important guests like Floyd the truck driver and Captain Dave of the Chum Dumpster, and had sophisticated humor. So I kind of mentioned just offhand that I'd always wanted to try stand-up comedy myself. And yeah, I'd always admired Jerry Seinfeld, who made this neat little TV show that my family loved, called Seinfeld. And I'd written in my high school yearbook that someday I wanted to perform at Zany's, which was Nashville's only real comedy club. But I also said I wanted to play basketball in the NBA. Both goals seemed about as realistic. So, side note, as you know, I did play basketball in the Nashville Baptist Association, so technically I have accomplished all my goals. Now, the thing about Trey is that he was a lot more than his company truck. He was married and he had a ton of kids, and it just kind of seemed like he'd figured it all out. He had a sort of wisdom about him, this knack for figuring out what you really wanted, even if that meant leaving the safe world of meter reading and telling you what you needed to hear. So, when I said I'd thought about giving stand-up a try, Trey got this gleam in his eye, and he said all excited, "Hey, dude, you gotta do that stand-up thing." Then he told me that Michael Clay, a guy I'd seen around who also worked at the utility company, was thinking of moving to Chicago to take some improv classes at Second City. I should go with him and give stand-up a try. It's not so much that Trey thought there was anything wrong with reading water meters. He works there to this day, and he's still a good friend of mine. It's more that he sensed that I wanted to do something different. He could have been like, "Son, I know about the naps. You ain't meant for much in this world." But instead he said, "Comedy? Well, you can't be any worse at it than reading water meters." Come to think of it, there is a chance he was also thinking what was best for the water company. Somehow, everything Trey said just made sense. Did I know squat about Chicago? Heck no, I'd barely ever left Tennessee. Did I have a clue how to break into stand-up? I'd never even tried an open mic at Zany's. Did I really even know Michael Clay? Well, I knew he was a huge Vanderbilt football fan like me, so at least he could embrace long shots. So I had pretty much jack squat. But I did have a place to start. I had a sense of purpose, and I had a job with a pretty simple title. You stand, you're up, and you, like, comedied or something. Maybe I could figure that last part out. Next chapter. I would leave a note. I found out the whole world wasn't all Christian the first time I moved away from the South. It was very surprising because no one had informed me of this fact before I left Tennessee. I was barely over 20, and I had just moved to Chicago with my buddy Michael Clay. As you may recall, because I literally just talked about this in the last chapter, He was really only a dude I'd seen around town every now and then. But we did have a mutual friend named Trey, so naturally we'd say, hey, let's make this major life transition together. Michael Clay, I always call him by his whole name to this day, and no one, including me, knows why, had never been to Chicago before in his life. I'd maybe been there once as a child, though I'd talked to my family about this, and none of us can remember. Michael Clay does look like Richard Kimball in The Fugitive when he's on the run, so maybe that's it? Anyway, Michael Clay wanted to take an improv class at Second City, and I wanted to learn how to be a comic like Seinfeld, because he was my favorite comedian. But the two of us had no idea what we were doing, about, like, anything. The other big problem was that no one could understand a word we said. Shortly after we got there, Michael Clay met this cute girl who was kind of tall and had this punk style that he'd only ever seen on TV. She said to him, I'd love to have a conversation or something, but you sound like a banjo. All I can hear is twang, ba-ding, ba-ding, ba-ding, ba-ding. He tried to argue with her, but when he opened his mouth, the only thing that came out was Foggy Mountain Breakdown. But honestly, I wasn't much better than Michael Clay. I could always tell when someone didn't understand what he said, probably because they'd go, huh? So I'd helpfully repeat it for him, and then they would tell me, I don't know what you said either. Then we would write it down. We were also different because we were both Christian. Even though I'm not always the best Christian, like my parents want me to be, they became born-again Christian right after I was born, which meant I had them when they were most Christian. I mean 80s and 90s Christian, which is basically as Christian as you can get. I thought S-U-C-K-S was a swear word, but in small town Tennessee, where I grew up, even if you weren't the most Christian, you were still very, very Christian. Michael Clay was about as Christian as me, and he actually had a glass jar in his room where he kept his tithing money. This is literally 10% of your income that you set aside for your local church. He barely had an income, and he didn't even have a local church in Chicago. I'm pretty sure we only went to church when we went back to Tennessee just to check in with God, as if he wasn't watching us up north. But Michael Clay would be like, well, if I find a buck on the ground, I can toss a dime in the jar. I'm sure there's a preacher somewhere who needs it. Eventually, he just gave all $118 to St. Jude's Hospital. As I said, he barely had an income. Back home, church wasn't just a thing you went to, it was who you were. If you met someone you didn't know, you wouldn't say, nice to meet you, or even, what's your name? You'd say, what church do you go to? But it turned out that the people I met in Chicago were a little less devout. Once I was talking to this guy, and I honestly don't remember how religion even came up. Out of habit, I was like, hey, what church do you go to? Or, hey, that Jesus, pretty cool, right? Whatever it was, this dude looked at me and goes, wait, you're Christian? So you believe in God? And I go, wait, you don't? I mean, the non-Christian thing was shocking enough, but to not even believe in God at all? That was crazy. I'd never met anybody who didn't believe in God before. Don't get me wrong. I wasn't there to judge. God would do that to that poor soul. I actually hesitated getting to know the dude too well, because once we died, I knew I'd never see him again. Sorry, that's enough jokes. In all honesty, though, he was a wonderful guy, and I still talk to him to this day, as I still pray for him to this day. Me and Michael Clay tried to make the best of our new life. We found this tiny apartment to rent in this pretty central area called Bucktown. Back then, our place was maybe a few hundred bucks a month, and we could barely afford that. Now that I'm older and it's much more expensive, and it's a much more expensive neighborhood, I'm like, We should have bought that place. Then I remember I was 20 and could barely afford to buy a pizza. Our apartment was in a basement. It was small, dark, and kind of a dump, and we could hear this suspicious scratching sound behind the walls. But we loved the place anyway because young people are so stupid. But then, right after we moved in, Chicago got hit by a heat wave. Now, that was no big deal to us. We were from the South. We were used to heat and humidity. We were also both fans of Vanderbilt football, so we were used to pain. But we were also used to air conditioning. Every building in Tennessee has central air. No one likes hot pain, not even Vandy fans. So we went to switch on the air in our tiny basement apartment, and there wasn't any. I don't mean it was broken or the switch wasn't working or something. I mean, it just didn't, like, exist at all. It made no sense. It was 95 degrees down there. We called up the landlady, and she said, "Nope. No air. You got to buy your own unit for the window." At this point, we needed oxygen. We honestly couldn't breathe, so me and Michael Clay went outside to sit on the stoop. We said, "What is going on up in that part of the world? Buy your own air conditioner? How do you even do that? It's lawless here." Speaking of which, right while we're sitting there, this car that's parallel parked in front of us pulls out. And the guy in it bumps the car in front of him and the car behind him, and he takes off. Our jaws dropped. I mean, this dude barely even tapped these cars. But back home, you just wouldn't do that. If you dinged a door, you'd say, "Oh my gosh, I need to find these people and be a good neighbor." If you couldn't, you'd just sleep next to the car until they got back. Or at the very least, you'd leave a note with your contact information and social security number. But this guy, he just leaves. Like, it's nothing. So we were seriously like, do we do something? Do we need to report this to the police? Should we find the owners of these two bump cars, then arm ourselves and patrol the streets? And so I did the only thing that made sense. The only thing that any rational, red-blooded, law-abiding American would do. I got out a piece of paper, and I wrote down this scofflaw's license plate number. I really did. If the people of Chicago who didn't believe in air conditioning would not stand up for what's right, then I would do it for them. Of course, I never actually did anything with the license plate number. Probably left the paper in my pocket and ran it through the wash, which I do all the time, and which is very annoying because it gets lint all over the one pair of pants I always wear. But still, it was like, I am putting you on notice. We were now the Andy Griffith and Barney Fife of Chicago. A while after we got there, I met a guy who asked me, "Do you believe in dinosaurs?" And I could tell that for some reason he didn't think Southern people believed in dinosaurs. So naturally, I said no. I didn't believe in dinosaurs because it's a lot more fun to mess with people than to be honest. And he believed me because it's a lot more fun to talk to someone who doesn't believe in dinosaurs than someone who does. This dude was a great comedian, which made me feel even better about trying to become one myself. I mean, he thought I was saying something totally crazy, but he didn't get offended at all. He just thought it was funny. Sure, he assumed I was a stereotype, but in a weird way, he actually had a very open mind. He liked people who were different. He could be friends with anyone. That sounded like my kind of career. And for the record, I do believe in dinosaurs, until I don't. After me and Michael Clay got our apartment set up, I got my start by taking stand-up classes at a place called the Comedy College, taught by the comic Jim Roth. But in the meantime, I also needed to make money. My mom and dad helped me out with a little spending money, but that luxury basement pad wasn't going to pay for itself. And Michael Clay needed a paycheck so he could set aside cash for a church that didn't exist. We didn't even have a car, so we got around using an abandoned shopping cart we found under a bridge. We rolled home groceries from a supermarket a mile away, gourmet stuff like ramen and tuna and cheap hamburger we cooked on an old George Foreman grill that a buddy had given us. When we got home, we'd lock up the cart with a padlock because this was obviously the kind of neighborhood where folks bumped into cars, didn't leave notes, and drove off to probably make sacrifices to the devil. To me and Michael Clay found jobs, So me and Michael Clay found jobs at this sports bar that was about to open called Jake Melnick's Corner Tap, right in the middle of everything, in the Magnificent Mile. A couple weeks before opening day, we went in and interviewed with the manager, a tall guy with a goatee named Willie. We sat down and he gave us this skeptical look. Do you guys have any experience working in large, fast-paced, high-end restaurants? Michael Clay was like, absolutely none, I said. Well, I worked at an Applebee's for a while, so also absolutely none. But Willie ended up being a huge fan of country music, so for once, it actually helped that everything Michael Clay said sounded like dueling banjos if no one was the winner. We were Jake Melnick's very first employees. We helped it open its doors for the very first time. So we literally did it all. Cleaned bathrooms, scrubbed down the ovens and the grills, even put the very first tables together, screws and screwdrivers, the whole deal. It was probably the closest thing I'd done to skilled labor in my life. Honestly, it's a miracle this place exists at all. We didn't know too many people in town, so it became our second home. It was a real-life Cheers where people would go when they got off work or maybe for a drink after dinner. This was back when you could still smoke inside businesses, and once it opened, you could smell the smoke rolling out of the game room where everyone would play darts or pool or cheer on the Cubs on TV. The owner had a driver, a dude who was kind of a friend of the family, and the bar was named after him. I guess because they just liked the sound of his name. The real Jake Melnick was a short guy in glasses who would stop by sometimes and have a beer. A painted portrait of him hung on the wall. It was an awesome place with lots of regulars, everyone from bankers to construction guys, and it's still there today, despite, you know, us. Of course, every time I go back, it's kind of like when you go back to your old high school. I get all excited and no one there cares. But just when you started to get into a groove in our new city, we ran into someone who was not charmed at all by our southern ways. And that someone was gigantic rats that wanted to eat us alive. Yeah. Remember that scratching we heard behind our walls in the dump we loved? It went on for weeks. Then one night, me and Michael Clay got home and there was a giant hole in the middle of his bedroom wall, right above his dresser. We had no idea what to make of this thing. Down south, we had these tiny little mice that made cute little holes in your wall. You'd see one and go, "Hey there, little fella. You looking for a snack? Make yourself at home. You're adorable." But this hole was massive. I mean, huge. And it had all these jagged, sharp edges, like something with giant fangs was chomping its way through. Michael Clay's eyes opened wide. What the heck did that? A raccoon? Possum? I said, whatever it is, it wants to hang out and maybe murder us. We called up the landlady, who wouldn't give us an air conditioner, and she calmly informed us that it was probably rats and she'd be over in a few days to take a look. A few days? Me and Michael Clay looked at each other. At least during the day, we'd have a shot against this thing. Not that we could beat it in a fight, but, you know, maybe we could outrun it or something. But at night, while we were asleep in our beds, if I felt something big and furry crawling up my leg, I would scream, throw up, pass out, probably all three. Then I'd really be at its mercy. We had to do something, so we covered up the hole with his baseball glove. Then we pushed his TV against that. This seemed like an excellent plan for stopping giant homicidal rodents. Well, later that night, while Michael Clay was asleep, sound asleep in his bed, that rat chewed right through his glove and it pushed the TV out of the way. This was not a light TV. This was an old-fashioned tube TV. This thing basically had transistors that weighed about a ton each. And that rat treated it like an iPad. We didn't know what the rat did after it got out of the wall, and we didn't want to know. Probably bench-pressed our sofa a few times. Over the next couple nights, the rat went ahead and made himself right at home. Between our kitchen and living room, there was this little utility room where the water heater was located, and that became his headquarters. Sometimes in the middle of the night, you could hear him push open the closet's wooden folding door. He'd make this spooky, terrifying, scraping sound as his little claws moved across the floor and made his way under your bed. I'd wake up, pull my covers around me tight, and stare wide-eyed at the ceiling until I heard him slowly scamper away. This was only a slightly better approach than the baseball glove. And what was probably the best timing ever, this was all going on right before my girlfriend Laura's first visit. Currently, Laura is my wife, and I now know her well enough to know she is less squeamish than me. But these were early days, and she hadn't yet taken on the role of the man in our relationship. So me and Michael Clay decided not to say a word about the rat, which seemed like an excellent strategy until she was getting ready in the bathroom one evening, and I saw the rat scamper right across the floor. Up until now, this dude had only haunted my dreams. I hadn't seen him in real life. Well, seeing him was worse. This sucker was big and brown, and I swear its eyes glowed red as blood. I must have gasped or grunted or done something manly like that because Laura called from the bathroom, "Nate, what's wrong?" I squeaked, "Nothing." The rat ran right into Michael Clay's room, and I slammed his door shut, like he can deal with this when he gets home. In the meantime, Mr. Rat, help yourself. Maybe you want to polish off that TV. Laura never found out, and now we are married, and she's officially in charge of any rodent infestations in our home. A little while after Laura went back to Tennessee, our landlady finally came by. Like, awesome, just in the nick of time. She took one look at the hole in Michael Clay's bedroom wall, and she goes, "Yep, rats." She had some dudes set traps in the little utility room. These weren't old-fashioned mouse traps. They were these rectangles with sticky patches on them. We asked the exterminator guy how these things worked, and they said, well, the rats get stuck on them, then they can't go anywhere, so they kind of starve to death, and then you throw them out. All right, then. That's neat. But guess what? We actually caught one. We opened the wooden door one day, and there it was, dead, and we had no idea what to do. This dead city rat was massive. It was disgusting. It had killed one innocent baseball glove, moved one large TV, and terrorized our nights, and now it was stuck there on this weird sticky rectangle. How were we supposed to handle this monster? So Michael Clay goes, all right, you go get a trash bag, then I'll use this broom to kind of sweep it into the bag. Of course, this arrangement didn't feel fair to me because it really seemed like Michael Clay should do everything, but I'm a good guy, so I went along with it. I got the bag, held it down near the floor, and he pushed the giant rat inside, and it moved. The rat was alive, very, very unfortunately alive. Michael Clay screamed, but I did not. Or maybe it was the other way around. And maybe, just maybe, my scream was very loud and high-pitched in a very girl-like way. But I can't be sure because I don't really remember. But I do remember us running out of the utility closet, knocking into the door, then slamming it shut behind us. It was absolute madness. We're hyperventilating, our hands are shaking, sweat is pouring off our faces, and we call up the landlady and we yell, "We got him! We got one rat!" She goes, "Oh, great. There's probably 10 more where that came from." And we have come to the end of our episode, and we'll continue where we left off in our next episode. Thank you for listening.
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2: Here's the forecast for the Boston and South Shore area on the Talking Information Center from the National Weather Service. For today, clearing, we'll see some sun later on, temperatures in the mid-60s overnight. Partly cloudy, temperatures in the mid-40s, and for Tuesday, increasing clouds, temperatures in the lower 60s. The sun rose this morning at 5:26, setting at 7:55 this evening. 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
11: 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This is Ed at the Talking Information Center of the Massachusetts Radio Network, bringing you articles from the American Spectator magazine and other journals. We're going through the spring and summer issues of these journals, and our first article is Revolutionaries Without a Cause. The author is Stephen Sukup. In the week plus since the latest attempt on President Trump's life, many on the right and in the political center are, at long last, waking up to the possibility that the political opposition today is not entirely normal. It's not unprecedented either. but it's far from what we have come to expect in the so-called civilized world. As the polymath and public intellectual Eric Weinstein put it on Twitter/X, these aren't deranged liberals, they are normalized revolutionaries. By now, the story of how these revolutionaries came to be normalized is well worn. In the aftermath of World War I, during which the workers of the world failed to unite, failed to lose their change, and chose instead to fight for God and country, Europe's Marxists realized that their long-promised and much-anticipated proletarian revolution was not going to happen. At least it was not going to happen on its own without a spark of some sort. The most influential of these Marxists congregated in Germany and Austria. Karl Korch and with a K, and Karl with a C, Grunberg in Frankfurt, Antonio Gramsci and Georgi Lukacs in Vienna, and so on. Although the details here are complicated and the differences between the various factions significant, in general, the conclusion the various theorists reached was that the religious, artistic, intellectual, and cultural hegemony of the Christian/bourgeois order made it impossible for the revolutionaries to understand their true interests and to unite in revolution against their oppressors. In response, the Marxists determined that the existing cultural hegemony had to be broken, and the means for doing so involved taking over the institutions of cultural transmission, education, the arts, entertainment, and the news media, and even religion. Thus, they began what the German student activist Rudi Dutsch would later call the Long March Through the Institutions. Again, it's important to recognize that the differences between the various factions of the post-war left were numerous and significant. One thing they did agree on, however, was the march was supposed to be instrumental, which is to say, it was the means to an end. Gramsci called the Long March the war of position, in which Marxist intellectuals would take up roles within the institutions of society, positioning themselves for that which was to come, namely the war of maneuver. The Long March / war of position was never an end in itself, was merely part of a process undertaken in the service of the war of maneuver, which of course would be the workers' revolution. The catch, as late Frankfurt schooler Herbert Marcuse pointed out, is that capitalism is pretty good at placating the workers of the world, satisfying their needs and desires. Marcuse, therefore, replaced the workers with a new and more readily radicalized revolutionary class, the marginalized of society. Here, too, though, democratic capitalism threw a wrench into the gears of revolutionary change. As a rule, political and cultural recognition leads to power, which in turn enables the fulfillment of needs and wants that might otherwise have been expected to prompt a revolution. It all becomes a repeating cycle. The expression of power creates a tiered society, which by its nature produces an outgroup. The outgroup becomes frustrated and agitated, is recognized as potentially revolutionary, and is consequently empowered by the institutions. They express that power, creating a society with new tiers, which by nature produces a new outgroup, and so it goes. This, in simple terms, what most of the cultural leftists missed, the fact that political and social integration are the goals of a democratic capitalist society, and it's very good at producing them, just not for everyone at the same time. That is also why Theodor Adorno, one of Frankfurt School's leaders and towering intellectuals, developed his theory of negative dialectics, which he called the only intellectually honest analysis of society. According to Adorno, there is and can never be a positive philosophy that explains man's existence and behavior, and by extension, no positive end to man's struggles. Adorno's dialectics are self-defeating. They acknowledge, in secular Hegelian terms, the ideas of human frailty, weakness, and imperfectibility that Rousseau largely emasculated. In the non-intellectual world, the results of all of this, the severing of the war of position from the war of maneuver, and the subsequent failure of society to achieve Marxist utopia, are chaotic and frustrating. For the better part of a century now, the cultural institutions of the West have been preparing the people of the West to expect a revolution of some sort or another. But that revolution never comes. The time is never right. The revolutionary classes are never sufficiently animated. Expectations are created and never met. The telos, the end goal, is never achieved. The one outcome the post-war revisionists never anticipated was that their war position would be overwhelmingly successful, but that the war maneuver would never find its motivation, that their means would never produce any ends. They never anticipated, therefore, that they would repeat the mistakes of the Enlightenment era, of their Enlightenment era predecessors, that they would tear down the institutional and moral frameworks of their era only for them to be replaced with nothing of consequence, leaving a lost generation or more. In the late 19th century, the sociologist Emil Durkheim diagnosed this condition, derived largely from the century-long institutional collapse that followed the Enlightenment, as anomie, A-N-O-M-I-E. Anomie, as Durkheim described, is the condition of individuals who have been released from traditional normative frameworks without being given new ones to replace them. Durkheim identified anomie not as a condition of too little social formation, but of disoriented formation. People have been mobilized by a set of values and expectations that the social order cannot actually fulfill. His research suggests anomie produces not passivity, but aggression, agitation, and self-destruction. Durkheim explained the condition most explicitly in his 1897 book, Suicide, in which he described the manifestation of anomic suicides that spike during periods of rapid social change and institutional and community breakdown. It is worth noting that this era was characterized by periodic social revolutions, frequent assassinations, and anarchic political violence, very much like our own. Then as now, near-perfect laboratory conditions existed for an increase in suicides and political violence. The difference now is that the anomie that we are witnessing is, at least in part, the result of the dissolution of the implied relationship between revolutionary formation and revolutionary purpose. This is not to say that all of the anomie is driven directly by the suppression of revolutionary purpose. As I noted in an earlier article, similar social and cultural displacement and community breakdowns are both explained by and help explain Americans' frustration in less immediately violent aspects of their life. Nevertheless, one should hardly be surprised that our country and our world appear to be moving from violent crisis to violent crisis. Eric Weinstein saw Trump's would-be assassins and his supporters as normalized revolutionaries. They are this, no doubt, but they are also frustrated revolutionaries, meaning they are purposeless and volatile as well. Next up, Scott McKay writes, "At what point do we stop tolerating Bernie Sanders?" The old line has it that you get what you tolerate. It's a good life lesson, which isn't all that often applied to politics, at least not in polite circles of our politics. We've had tolerance preached to us nonstop since we were children, or at least those of us who are Generation X and younger have, and so the idea that you get what you tolerate isn't supposed to apply. Somehow, it's racist or bigoted ideas that you can refuse to tolerate the things you don't want imposed on you, when for most of us, it's really a question of standards. And you should have standards in your life. Standards are important. Upholding them almost always results in things being better. For example, it's a standard that you shouldn't have trash lying around in your yard, or that you wouldn't put up with crime in your neighborhood, or that you wouldn't share a house with a junkie or a child molester. Upholding those kinds of standards is a stance which immediately and consequentially improves your living conditions, or better yet, keeps them from declining. But we're told that tolerance is a societal virtue, and perhaps it is in the right context. For example, a society should be tolerant of people from different ethnicities and demographics. That part is simple neighborliness. Different cultures? Perhaps less so. Experience has shown that some cultures will meet high standards for cooperation, productivity, and moral rectitude, and others perhaps don't. Tolerance isn't a suicide pact, after all. And what experience has taught us is that tolerance of certain ideologies isn't a good idea at all. For example, there is an ideology based on the most indefensible of the seven deadly sins, envy, which St. Augustine called the diabolical sin. From envy, he wrote, are born hatred, detraction, calumny, joy caused by misfortune of a neighbor, and displeasure caused by prosperity. A quote from St. Augustine. Socrates called envy the ulcer of the soul. The great investor Charles Munger noted that envy is the worst of the seven deadly sins because, unlike the others, it's no fun at all. Envy is pure pain with no pleasure. And the pain is considerable. Envy, according to St. John Chrysostom, is the mother of murder. Through this, Cain slew Abel. Through this, the devil brought death to all mankind. Envy is also the mother of Marxism. Karl Marx and Friedrich Engels were both the sons of well-to-do German capitalists, people who did quite well, giving value for value in a free market of commercial exchange. And both took the spoils of family achievements and micturated all over them, dedicating their lives to attacking the very commercial system that had lifted people out of their crushing poverty in the Middle Ages. By the way, dear listener, I am going to stop for a second here. I had not seen the term micturate, and so I looked up the definition. Micturate is the formal medical term for urination. So in this context, the line about Karl Marx and Friedrich Engels, they took the spoils of their family achievements and urinated all over them, dedicating their lives to attacking the very commercial system that had lifted their people out of crushing poverty in the Middle Ages. When Marxism came along, the world was beginning to emerge out of a system in which virtually all wealth was concentrated in the hands of kings and nobles, people whose prosperity depended upon the power to take property and services from others, or at least the connections to others with such power. The power to pillage had undergirded human social structure from time immemorial, and as a result, there was very little wealth to be had. Until the beginning of the 19th century, before the flowering of capitalism, and just a little later, the Industrial Revolution that it sparked, less than 5% of the world's population could escape poverty. Now, of course, the vast majority of humanity lives well above the true poverty line. Capitalism taught us that it is better to structure a society around the trade of value for value. Villagers are better building blocks than pillagers, it turns out. You want diversity? Build a society where virtually any set of skills can translate into riches. Dribbling a basketball, singing soprano, writing computer code, keeping hyper-accurate books, speaking well in public, taking beautiful pictures, even looking good in a pair of jeans. People can translate almost any desirable traits into productive, happy, prosperous lives when they are free to do so. You have to be an utterly joyless scold not to appreciate such a society for its liberty and variety, even though it's only natural to note that some fortunes are a bit less meritorious than others. But that's the price you pay for a free society. So how much tolerance should we have for people who come along and demand that we accept less? This inevitably brings us to Bernie Sanders, who is decrepit and a political has-been. I know. But though Sanders' dreams of seizing political power at the ballot box may have faded away, he hasn't disappeared. Here was Sanders recently. News: Senator Bernie Sanders blasts Democrats while campaigning for far-left candidates, saying voters don't respect them. People are looking for an alternative. People want a vision as to where we go as a nation. Status quo politics is not good enough. This is as reported by Fox News on May 4th, 2026. On one level, he isn't wrong. Voters don't respect the Democratic Party. For all the talk about midterms, which are half a year away, and it's utterly absurd for anyone to be making predictions about how they'll go, what's certainly true is that public approval numbers for Democrats are scandalously low. Except that Democrats have fallen into their current woes, in which most members of Congress, 122 out of 212, representing that party, represent racially gerrymandered majority-minority districts, the politics of which are wildly off track with modern America because of people like Bernie Sanders. He isn't offering anybody an alternative to the Democratic Party. He is the Democratic Party. And yet Sanders isn't even a Democrat. He only registers as one when he's running for president under that party's banner, which is a perfect analog for Sanders' role in American politics, isn't it? This is a man who styles himself as a revolutionary. He ran around the country touting the need for political revolution in this country in 2016. Then one of his supporters brought a rifle to the Congressional Republican baseball team practice, seeking to kick off that revolution, and damn near kills Steve Scalise before getting his lights turned out. After that, Sanders said he abhorred political violence. Anybody who believes that is welcome to explain why the moral influence Bernie Sanders has on our Democratic politics, the more violent the Democratic base has come. And yet Sanders refuses to build a revolutionary movement. He's willing to co-opt somebody else's movement for its own purposes. Parasitical, one might say. A parasite. Sanders supporters whined about how the Democrats screwed him out of the nomination in 2012 and 2016. I've always been amazed at the cowardice of the Democrats in not pushing back against that narrative. Why wouldn't they have screwed Sanders over? Why wouldn't they rig their primaries to freeze him out? What he's done for them other than drag their party into the pit of communism? Sanders should have been repudiated by Democrats years ago. He's utterly poisoned for their party. They played footsie with him, and mainstream is communist politics, when any respectable student of history knows communism has a larger body count and is more expensive resume of human misery and utter evil than fascism and Nazism could ever have dreamed of. Not that there's a difference in user experience between the two. They're both left-wing philosophies, and they're both largely indistinguishable in practice. The Italian fascists would look at the communist China and say, ciao, it's what we're going for. And Sanders likes communist China fine, too. so does the party he intermittently imposes himself on, and he's doing it again as is demonstrated in many times. But the Democrats are a lost cause. They've already succumbed to Bernie Sanders. What about the rest of us? Why isn't Bernie Sanders treated as a cancer on our body politics? Why won't we declare communism unacceptable? Why isn't a Republican Senate doing everything it can to make him persona non grata? Bernie Sanders is the ranking member on the HELP, H-E-L-P, which is the acronym for Health, Education, Labor, and Pensions, committee in the Senate. He's not even a Democrat. He caucuses with them, sure, but he's not a member of that party. And yet John Thune allows a communist to be the second man on that committee. Sanders is also on the Finance Committee, the Budget Committee, and the Environment and Public Works Committee, and the Veteran Affairs Committee. In the Senate Finance Committee, he's the ranking member of the Social Security Pensions and Family Policy Subcommittee. Why does he have any committee assignments? What role should communists have in the governance of a free country? Why wasn't he censured for calling for a political revolution in America? Why wasn't he censured for the predictable outcome of that call, which was James Hodgkin's attempted mass murder of Republican elected officials on that baseball field? Why are we tolerating communist politicians when we know what happens when communists take political power? They don't tolerate anybody else's ideology. They force critics to dig a ditch, and then they shoot them into it. I'm not suggesting we do that to Bernie Sanders. I'm sure as hell suggesting he shouldn't be the ranking member of any committee. He absolutely shouldn't be in control of the politics of the Democratic Party, of which he isn't even a member. And I'm certainly not trying to save the Democrats. They deserve their fate. I would like to save America, though, and I don't think it's too late to repudiate this fossilized Bolshevik bastard and banish him to the fringes where he belongs. Next up, Keeping Up with the Congresswoman. The author is Ann Hendershot. Most of the media has framed the Minnesota fraud scandal in the Somali community as a simple story of greed. And though greed certainly played a role, the scandal revealed much more about how diverse communities navigate American status hierarchies. In fact, few episodes capture the underlying dynamic more clearly than the convergence of the aspirational lifestyles of the Somali perpetrators, who gravitated toward the symbols of prestige they saw modeled around them, and the public posture of figures like U.S. Representative Ilhan Omar, Minnesota Democrat, who speaks the language of redistribution while living a life of unmistakable privilege. Her prominence within the Somali community makes her a particularly potent model of success, one whose visibility and lifestyle inevitably shape the desires of those who look to her as an example of that having made it in America. It is against this backdrop that the defendant's own prestige-signaling acquisitions came into focus. The villas in the Maldives, the lakefront property, the Lamborghinis, the Rolls Royces, and other exotic luxury cars, the high-end handbags, and the plans to build mansions back in Somalia with U.S. taxpayer money. These are not random indulgences, but aspirational signals of status. These were attempts to approximate the prestige embodied by the models they were emulating. The makers of having made it in America were not modest homes or quiet respectability, but conspicuous displays of wealth that mirrored the lifestyles of those already elevated within the political hierarchy. That's the political and cultural hierarchy. The pattern is not new. Similar fraud networks flourished in the late Soviet Union, where chronic shortages and centralized control created fertile grounds for black market schemes and the quiet siphoning of state resources. This is an almost predictable feature of socialist systems that is now occurring in our own country, especially in socialist-leaning states like Minnesota and California. From this perspective, the fraudsters were not simply accumulating goods. Rather, they were participating in a consumption economy in which status is performed and escalated until their outrageous, conspicuous consumption is so obvious it can no longer be hidden. What emerges from this pattern is not simply a tale of individual excesses, but a window into the pressures facing an immigrant community trying to assert its place within American life. For many of the defendants, the performance of success mattered as much as the substance of it. In a society where visibility often determines legitimacy, the display of wealth becomes a way of signaling arrival and autonomy. Within the Somali community, where political representation has become a point of communal pride, the temptation to mirror the lifestyle of the most prominent figures, like Ilhan Omar, is especially strong. The result is a distorted version of the American dream, one in which status is measured not by stability or contribution, but by ability to project an image of triumph and wealth, however fraudulently it may be constructed. Ilhan Omar's own household has, intentionally or not, contributed to this dynamic Public financial disclosures that Omar herself has provided indicate that her wealth went from $51,000 in 2023 to as much as $30 million in 2024. A California winery, co-owned by Omar's husband, closed on April 4th amid scrutiny of Congresswoman's family wealth. For many within the Somali community, these details on the wealth of congressmen are not incidental. Rather, they serve as visible markers of success in the American landscape. When a political figure like Omar speaks in socialist language of redistribution while simultaneously occupying a lifestyle associated with luxury, the contrast can heighten the allure of those same symbols for those watching her. In this context, Omar's prominence and prosperity help shape the standards by which achievement is measured and the ways in which it is pursued. These dynamics created the conditions for a breakdown of norms in the Somali community. When public figures like Ilhan Omar project an image of success that is both celebrated and morally insulated, when members of the community respond by adapting the same status cues through whatever means are available to them, the line between legitimate aspiration and illicit opportunity begins to blur. Fraud does not appear as an aberration, but as an extension of the privilege logic. If the appearance of wealth and status is what confers legitimacy, then the signifiers of status become more important than the means by which it is obtained. This is how a community drifts from healthy ambition into a culture where bending rules, exploiting public social service programs, can come to seem not only permissible, but expected. The political reaction to the scandal has been shaped as much by symbolism as by substance. When Minnesota's Governor Tim Walz first attempted to deny the fraud allegations, though he had recently claimed to be part of rooting out fraud, conservative lawmakers and commentators have seized on the case as evidence of deeper vulnerabilities in big government, unregulated public benefit programs. Within Minnesota's Somali community, the response has been more complicated, as most appear to have focused on the broader social pressures that made the performance of success so attractive. Ilhan Omar's prominence has inevitably placed her at the center of this conversation, not because she was involved in the fraud schemes, but because her visibility and lifestyle had become part of the public debate over what kinds of models and what kinds of aspirations shaped the community's trajectory. As the scandal continues to unfold, the political discourse has shifted from the particulars of the case to the larger question of how public figures influence the norms, ambitions, and vulnerabilities of the communities they represent. In the end, the Minnesota scandal is less a story about dozens of fraudsters than a cautionary tale about what happens when public life becomes a theater of performance. When status is measured by visibility and affirmed by those who embody it, communities can lose sight of the norms that once anchored ambition to moral responsibility. The fraud will be prosecuted in court, but the deeper crisis it exposed will remain as long as visible signs of status and prestige rather than principle define the path to success. Next up, Lloyd Billingsley writes, Tracking Dr. Fauci's Fallout. Last month, the Justice Department filed criminal charges against Dr. David Morans of the National Institute of Allergy and Infectious Diseases, NAAID, for using his private email to conceal official activities from the public. According to federal prosecutors, Dr. Morans tried to keep taxpayer dollars flowing to the Echo Health Alliance, headed by Peter Daszak. He was the middleman in NIAID's dealings with China's Wuhan Institute of Virology, which also, prosecutors charged, handed out gifts to Dr. Morans. The accused is a former top aide to Dr. Anthony Fauci, who's been the head of the NIAID since 1984. Dr. Fauci is doubtless the primary target of the prosecution, but there's a problem. Dr. Fauci funded the WIV, Wuhan Institute of Virology, to perform dangerous gain-of-function research, but maintained that COVID virus emerged naturally in the wild. The NIAID boss teamed with the NIH director, Francis Collins, to brand dissenters as conspiracy theorists, fringe epidemiologists, and so forth. In 2021, Senator Rand Paul referred Dr. Fauci for criminal charges, but the Biden Department of Justice took no action. On his last day in the White House, Biden pardoned Dr. Fauci without indicating any crime he had committed. The action against Dr. Morans provides a clue, but the possibilities are far more extensive. Dr. Jonathan Fishbein, an official of the National Institute of Health's Office for Policy and Clinical Research Operations, was fired after flagging misconduct in Dr. Trousey's file of nevirapine to treat AIDS. Dr. Fishbein told Robert F. Kennedy Jr., author of The Real Anthony Fauci, dealing with Tony Fauci is like dealing with organized crime. He's always got people that he's giving money to in powerful positions to make sure he gets his way, that he gets what he wants, end quote. As people should know, if crimes are uncovered and prosecuted, that would not exhaust Dr. Fauci's damages to the national health beyond what he has already been documented. Dr. Fauci earned an MD degree in 1966 and in 1968 took a job at NIH. His bio showed no advanced degrees in molecular biology or biochemistry, but in 1984, the NIH made him head of the NIAID. Nobel laureate Cary Mullis, inventor of the polymerase chain reaction, PCR, test, contended that Dr. Fauci should not be in a position like molecular biology or biochemistry. But in 1984, the NIH made him head of the NIAID. Nobel laureate Cary Mullis, inventor of the polymerase chain reaction,

Berkeley molecular biologist who had hoped to unlock the secrets of cancer. In 1989, the NIH gave Duisberg an Outstanding Investigator Award, one of the most prestigious and coveted grants. The Berkeley professor disagreed with Fauci that the retrovirus HIV was the sole cause of AIDS and that AZT, the drug, rejected for cancer treatments because of its excessive toxicity, was an acceptable treatment. Funding for Professor Duisberg's laboratory began to disappear under Dr. Fauci, who controlled both AIDS policy and spending on medical research. Duisberg's laboratory once boasted two secretaries and jostled with postdocs, but by 2008, the only occupants were the professor and one graduate student. Had Dr. Fauci not cut off the funding, a cure for cancer might be closer at hand. This is what happens when a government bureaucrat gains a powerful post with no Senate confirmation. This is what happens when a single person controls public health policy and medical research funding. This is what happens when a medical bureaucrat exercises executive-level power without facing a vote of the people. This is what happens when that bureaucrat, Dr. Anthony Fauci, is never held accountable and is granted a presidential pardon. Once slandered by Fauci and Collins as a fringe epidemiologist, Dr. J. Bhattacharya now directs the NIH. The Stanford medical professor, who also holds a Ph.D. in economics, must ensure that nobody like Dr. Fauci ever emerges again. Cut NAID down to size, make the director subject to Senate confirmation, limit the term to 4 years, and post all grants online in real time. For the NIH, the tasks do not answer there. Peter Duisberg passed away in January at age 89. Find somebody to fill his shoes in the quest to cure cancer. Ensure that he or she gets the funding their research deserves. The people will be watching. When Billionaires Abolish Economics is our next article. The author is Peter C. Earle. Recent remarks by Elon Musk have reignited a familiar but increasingly consequential debate about artificial intelligence and the economic future. In a widely circulated clip, Musk suggests that a world of universal high income is not only possible but non-inflationary, even if funded by direct government payments, because AI-driven production will expand so rapidly that it outpaces the growth of money supply, causing deflation. In that formulation, prices are reduced to a simple ratio. If goods and services grow faster than money, then more money can be distributed without distorting the system. Extend the logic further, and saving for retirement becomes unnecessary, work becomes voluntary, and scarcity begins to fade into irrelevance. It is a striking vision, optimistic, internally coherent at a glance, and appealing in its promise to dissolve trade-offs. It also arrives at a moment when Musk's commercial and financial interests are increasingly tied to the scale and perceived inevitability of the AI transformation. If he becomes the world's first trillionaire, a milestone that now appears plausible within the year, it will not only merely reflect entrepreneurial success, but the extraordinary forward-looking valuation markets are placing on AI-related enterprises. His accomplishments in engineering, manufacturing, and capital formation are, by any measure, remarkable. But technological brilliance and commercial success do not automatically confer authority in economic reasoning, particularly on questions as old and deeply studied as money, prices, and coordination. The difficulty with Musk's argument begins with a deceptively simple point. Issuing money does not create income in any real sense. It redistributes claims on output. Even in a world of rapidly expanding production, goods and services must still be produced, and the distribution of purchasing power, among other factors, determines who can access them. The path by which new money enters the system is therefore crucial. It does not arrive evenly or instantaneously. It flows through specific channels. Government transfers, financial markets, credit systems, and those entry points shape the sequence in which prices adjust. Some sectors see rising demand and expanding activities first. Others face higher input costs or shifting consumption patterns. These relative price changes are not incidental. They are the mechanism by which the economy coordinates production across space and time. This is why the notion that inflation or deflation can be understood as a simple ratio of total output to total money is misleading. Prices are not set in the aggregate. They are relative, reflecting localized conditions of supply, demand, expectations, and timing. An AI-driven expansion in output will not occur uniformly across all sectors. It may sharply reduce the cost of digital services, standardized manufacturing, or logistics optimization, but it will not make land

0: and in Tokyo or Manhattan more abundant. It will not eliminate constraints on energy infrastructure overnight. It will not expand human attention, physical presence, or positional goods. What emerges instead is not the disappearance of scarcity, but its reconfiguration. Deflation in some areas, persistent or even rising prices in others. Once that is understood, the monetary claim becomes more fragile. Injecting new purchasing power into such an uneven landscape does not simply scale up consumption, it redirects it. And because those adjustments occur sequentially rather than simultaneously, they can distort the signals that guide investment and production. When credit conditions are shaped by sustained monetary expansion, borrowing costs may be suppressed below levels consistent with underlying resource availability or time preferences. Projects that appear viable under those conditions may prove unsustainable once financing tightens or expectations shift. The result is not a frictionless transition to abundance, but the familiar pattern of overextension, misallocation, and eventual correction. The idea that technological process might eliminate the need for saving or render retirement planning obsolete rests on a similar misunderstanding. Even if AI dramatically reduces the cost of many goods, it does not eliminate uncertainty, time, or the need to allocate resources across the life cycle. Individuals still face unknown future conditions, changing preferences, and risks that cannot be forecast with precision. Saving is not merely a hedge against high prices. It is a way of transferring resources across time in the face of uncertainty. That function does not disappear simply because productivity rises. Nor does money itself become obsolete. The claim that AI could usher in a post-money world confuses the symptoms of scarcity with its underlying causes. Money exists because resources are limited, preferences differ, and trade-offs must be made. Even a world of extraordinary abundance, something remains scarce: time, attention, energy, compute capacity, location, or access to networks. Money is the most effective tool yet developed for comparing alternatives and coordinating decisions under such conditions. Remove it, and the allocation problem does not vanish. It appears in less transparent, often more authoritative forms: queues, quotas, administrative decisions, and political bargaining. The suggestion that work will become entirely voluntary similarly underestimates the persistence of incentives and institutional constraints. History offers a blunt corrective. Periods of rising material abundance from the Industrial Revolution onward have not eliminated work or dissolved economic discipline. Instead, they have shifted the composition of labor, the structure of incentives, and the domains in which effort is applied. At the same time, societies have repeatedly adopted policies and institutions that are inefficient, extractive, or self-defeating, even in the presence of expanding productive capacity. Power, ideology, and incentives do not yield automatically to technology. This is not to discuss the transformative potential of AI. On the contrary, the likely expansion of productive capacity is profound. Costs may fall across wide swaths of the economy. New forms of output will emerge. Certain constraints will loosen. But the central economic problem, how to coordinate scarce resources across competing uses over time, does not disappear. It evolves. And with it, the importance of reliable price signals, disciplined capital allocation, and an institutional framework that aligns incentives with underlying realities. Musk's own business strategy, in fact, points to this conclusion. The same figure who envisions a world of fading scarcity is building and financing some of the most capital-intensive enterprises ever created. These firms depend upon scarce inputs: energy, specialized labor, advanced semiconductors, and massive infrastructure. Capital markets exist precisely to allocate those scarce resources based on expectations of future returns. If abundance were truly imminent and complete, the logic of valuation itself would begin to erode. Investors purchase claims on future profits. A world in which goods and services are universally abundant and prices broadly collapse is one in which sustaining those profits become far more difficult. The presence of large-scale investment, valuation, and competition suggests that scarcity, while shifting, is not disappearing. The more coherent interpretation of the AI future is therefore not one of total abundance, but of uneven and evolving constraints. Some goods will become dramatically cheaper. Other goods and many services are likely to become more valuable precisely because they cannot be replicated at scale. Bottlenecks will emerge in new places. Indeed, they are already starting to, in energy grids, data infrastructure, regulatory systems, human expertise. In that environment, money does not lose its relevance. It follows scarcity wherever it appears. The appeal of the post-scarcity narrative is understandable. It offers a vision in which economic tensions dissolve, and policy becomes a matter of distribution rather than discipline. But that vision rests on assumptions that collapse under closer inspection. Technology can expand the frontier of what is possible and available. It does not eliminate the need to choose among possibilities and evaluate trade-offs. It does not erase the importance of how resources are allocated, how incentives are structured, or how information is conveyed through prices. If anything, the arrival of powerful new technologies makes sound economics more important, not less. Our next author is Buck Throckmorton. He writes, "Price gouging, now personalized thanks to surveillance pricing and collusion." With Democrats becoming more assertive in their embrace of socialists such as Bernie Sanders and Zoran Mandami, the abundance and prosperity we enjoy in a free market economy are under threat. But free market capitalism is also threatened by the corporate embrace of unscrupulous business practices. There is a disturbing modern management philosophy that seeks to financialize all aspects of a business's operation by mining every possible dollar from each customer engagement. This may produce short-term gains, but it destroys long-term brand equity, and more importantly, it erodes customer trust. By treating customers as prey, unethical executives are providing ammunition to the enemies of free markets. A particularly nasty method of revenue mining is the use of surveillance pricing. Back in the pre-digital era, customers walked into a store and simply bought a product for the posted price. In the digital era, however, customers' preferences, spending habits, and price resistance are made available to merchants. Unlike flex pricing, which there is different pricing based upon the time of day or distance involved in fulfilling the order, we're starting to see examples of pricing being tailored to a specific customer based on an algorithm that calculates that specific customer is willing to pay. As documented by Consumer Reports a few months ago and then reported more broadly, consumers using Instacart to purchase groceries at chains such as Target, Costco, and Safeway were subject to algorithmic pricing. The price charged to the specific customer was determined by how sensible the algorithm determined the customer was to higher prices. If two customers were buying the exact same item at the exact same time, they were charged a different amount. Consumer Reports performed an experiment in which online shoppers concurrently ordered identical baskets of groceries. The price of that basket of groceries varied from $114 to $124. Surveillance pricing is also much different from loyalty programs, which provide customers with cheaper pricing if they are loyalty members or for bulk purchase discounts. In those situations, all customers still have access to the same pricing. With surveillance pricing, however, the price a customer is charged is based upon its online digital shopping patterns. With strong consumer and political backlash, Instacart soon suspended its algorithmic pricing. What's disturbing is the moral compass in some corporate executive suites is so defective that this price was allowed to occur at all. JetBlue recently found itself in a similar PR nightmare as it seemingly acknowledged that it prices tickets based on the customer's internet search history rather than based on the current price of that ticket offered to all consumers. A customer trying to book unexpected travel for a funeral checked the price online, then a day later went to book the tickets, only to find the price was now $230 higher. That can happen because pricing changes day to day based on seat availability and other factors. The customer tagged JetBlue in an X tweet that read, "I love flying at JetBlue, but a $230 increase on a ticket after one day is crazy. I'm just trying to make it to a funeral." The shocking response from JetBlue's X feed seems to explicitly confirm that the airline employs surveillance pricing by stating that if a customer would make his internet search history unavailable to JetBlue, a better price could be obtained. Specifically, the tweet from JetBlue read, "Try clearing your cache and cookies or booking with an incognito window. We're sorry for your loss." After these tweets went viral, JetBlue quickly deleted its tweet and went on damage control moding, stating, "The reply from our JetBlue crew member on social media was incorrect, and we apologize for the error. JetBlue fares on JetBlue.com and our mobile app are not deformed by cache data or other personal information." End quote. Meanwhile, Amazon has apparently been strong-arming its vendors, such as Levi's and Hanes, to coerce Amazon's competitors to raise their prices. Amazon understandably wants to hold its pricing and margins, but this seems to indicate that price collusion is happening among competitors at the expense of consumers. As reported by CNBC, based on documents released by California Attorney General, by the California Attorney General, Amazon would send links to its vendors showing competitors such as Walmart and Home Depot undercutting Amazon's pricing. If the vendor did not pressure the competitor to raise the price being charged to consumers, Amazon would throttle visibility on the website for the vendor's products. Specific examples, as documented by the California Attorney General, included a 2022 communication between Amazon and Haynes, which Amazon sent links pulled from Target and Walmart's websites, which showed lower prices than Amazon was charging. Haynes then confirmed it had reached out to Target and Walmart to have the prices increased. Next, Amazon advised eyedrop maker Allergan that it was suppressing online visibility of Allergan's products because Walmart was undercutting Amazon's prices. Allergan subsequently replied to Amazon that Walmart got their price back up, in quotes. Amazon agreed to stop throttling visibility of Allergan's products. These actions alleged against Amazon are clearly violations of federal statutes prohibiting collusion and price fixing, specifically the Sherman Antitrust Act. But even worse is that these actions, be they price fixing or surveillance pricing, are unethical and they erode consumer faith in free market economics. Consumers, who are also voters, might see themselves as being asked to choose between the promise of socialism or the morally bankrupt business ethos that has made price fixing and surveillance pricing reputable in some corporate C-suites. While corrupt business practices would still be preferable in that either-or scenario, we shouldn't want voters thinking they must choose between the lesser of two evils. Ethical corporate behavior is imperative if we are to defeat the siren song of collective economics. Corporate America must police itself better, and we free market advocates on the political right must also police corporate misbehavior. In the meantime, there needs to be laws prohibiting surveillance pricing, and there must be consequences for those engaging in anti-competitive behaviors. Next up, Dean Waldman, MD, writes, "Why your phone got cheaper and your health insurance didn't." Skyrocketing health insurance prices are Americans' top cost concern. In fact, subsidizing staggering insurance price increases for 2026 was the Democrats' predicate for the 2025 government shutdown. Premiums were increased by as much as 30 to 40% above 2025 rates, along with greater out-of-pocket copays and higher deductibles. Political bickering and affordability fears may have led many to accept rising costs as inevitable. That assumption deserves a closer look. In 1990, the Motorola mobile phone was priced at $3,500. Today, you can buy a TCL flip phone for less than $20. And while the latest iPhones cost roughly $1,000, it has more computing power than the original NASA space shuttle and is essentially a microcomputer with hundreds of functions in addition to making a phone call. Over time, prices for goods and services generally come down, such as the flip phone, and or increased value to the consumer, iPhones. This is true for almost everything except health insurance, where prices consistently rise even as the value to consumers, the medical care, declines. The difference is free market forces that drive prices down and quality up. The everyday market for goods and services has them. Health insurance does not. First, when purchasing anything other than health insurance, buyers have an incentive to economize because they are spending from a limited pool of personal funds. Second, sellers must compete for those funds. Those who set prices too high will make few or no sales. The everyday free market has two parties, buyers who are consumers and also payers, and sellers whose prices or charges are what the buyers pay. By contrast, the healthcare market has three parties, not two. The first party is the buyer or patient who does not pay out of pocket for healthcare consumed. Second party is the seller or doctor who may charge whatever he or she wishes but is paid a small fraction of that charge, the amount decided by the third party. Finally, there is a third party, private insurance, or government that regulates what the buyer or patient will pay and dictates what the seller or physician will be paid. I'm sorry, that regulates what the buyer or patient will buy and dictates what the seller or physicians will be paid. With Washington's stringent regulations, U.S. healthcare is a centrally controlled economic system similar to the Soviet Union and is thus the antithesis of a free market. Without buyers who are also payers, and without sellers who compete for buyers' dollars, prices rise and quality falls. The result is what Americans experience: unaffordable insurance and inaccessible care. The answer is to fix the root cause, infuse healthcare with the missing free market forces, reduce third-party control, and return buying power where it belongs to the patients. After all, it is their money being spent by others. A good first step to patient empowerment would be to complete a long overdue legislative task: repealing the World War II wage freeze accommodation called the Employer-Sponsored Health Insurance Benefit, ESI. Passed shortly after Pearl Harbor, ESI was a way to get around wartime wage freezes. All the wage freezes were repealed after 1945, except one, ESI. For 80 years, the money sent to insurance companies as ESI were not really employer-sponsored. They were wages earned by employees but diverted to insurance sellers. Tax advantage to the employer. In 2025, the ESI averaged $26,993 for averaged piece for 84 million American workers. If ESI were repealed and the $26,993 were put tax-free into new, no-limit health HSAs, nearly half the country, including workers' family members, would be empowered. An enormous free market would suddenly exist for health care goods and services and for health insurance. Prices would plummet in the face of consumers' need to economize in interstellar competition. Wait times for a doctor's appointment would be measured in days or even hours, not months. The cost of regulation would diminish substantially. Insurance sellers would have to offer prices policies consumers want, whether short-term insurance, currently banned by the Biden administration, high-deductible catastrophic policies, or even pay full charge policies. Prices would have to be acceptable, i.e. affordable, for consumers, or they simply won't buy. Our health insurance affordability crisis would be resolved by less regulation, not more. Our next article is by Larry Sand. It's from American Greatness. It's time to abolish public schools. A look at how public schools operate vis-a-vis businesses shows that the government has no right to be in the education sector. As an ardent supporter of abolishing public, or more accurately, government-run schools, I recently came across an article by Chad McLeod, an educator, consultant, and founder of Socius Education, who makes several important points that highlight differences between how businesses and public schools are managed. McLeod writes, "Imagine if America's favorite businesses had to operate by the same rules as your local public schools. Starbucks would open every morning to a crowd of customers assigned by zip code. Managers wouldn't be able to choose their market or tailor their product to the people most likely to buy it. And if the espresso machine broke, the manager couldn't just replace it. They'd apply for a grant, form a committee, hold a public hearing, and eventually buy a replacement from a state-approved vendor at triple the price sometime around next spring." He then adds that schools typically serve students who live within a specific geographic area. Obviously, there are no rules that restrict businesses from attracting people from any zip code. While McLeod makes many salient points, I need to add one: the damage teacher unions have inflicted on public schools. If a business fails to fulfill its mission, it loses customers, may have to fire some employees, and eventually goes belly up. But due to teacher union mandates, the vast majority of government-run schools cannot fire incompetent teachers, and schools don't close for poor performance. To be sure, the great majority of our educators range from acceptable to excellent. However, as former GE CEO Jack Welch has stated, the bottom 10% of any field should be replaced. In a similar vein, Eric Hinushek has asserted that eliminating the bottom performing 5 to 10% of teachers would enable our education system to rival Finland's world-class system. An example of the problem's breadth emerged in 2012 lawsuit in California. During the Vergara trial, that's V-E-R-G-A-R-A, Vergara trial, it was revealed that only 2.2% of the state's 300,000 teachers, which is 0.0008%, were dismissed for unprofessional conduct or unsatisfactory performance in any given year. This compares with 8% of private sector employees dismissed annually for cause. Applying the 8% figure to teachers would mean that about 24,000 of the lowest performing teachers in California would be let go each year. When discussing unions, it's important to note there are significant differences between those in private and public sectors. These differences aren't just technical. They shape how negotiations affect workers, employers, and the broader community. As Americans for Fair Treatment explains, in the private sector, unions and employers operate under a mutual understanding that if demands get too high, there's a real risk the company could go bankrupt. This risk ensures that both sides negotiate with more caution, striving to strike a balance that keeps the company afloat. In theory, the mutual need for financial survival should keep everyone in check. However, in the public sector, unions negotiate with government entities, people who, in many cases, the unions helped put in power. Additionally, bankruptcy isn't an option. Governments can't simply go out of business. This lack of a financial breaking point reduces pressure on public sector unions to moderate their demands. As a result, agreements are often more generous than those feasible in the private sector, and ultimately it's the taxpayers who foot the bill. Government involvement in schools has a dubious history. As the late Cato Institute scholar Andrew Coulson noted, shifting the reins of educational power from private to public hands would, they promised, yield better teaching methods and materials, greater efficiency, superior service to the poor, and a stronger, more cohesive nation. In the 1830s, education reformer Horace Mann viewed public schools as a crucible of democracy. He sought to have the state take over schools and raise taxes to fund them. Mann even predicted that if public schooling were widely adopted and given enough time to take effect, quote, 9/10 of the crimes in the penal code would become obsolete and the long catalog of human ills would be abridged. Clearly, Mann was dead wrong. Almost 200 years later, our nation, with its massive education bureaucracy, is more divided than ever, crime rates are high, and we have more human ills than we can handle, and taxpayers fork over $1 trillion a year in the process. While Mann's utopian goals obviously didn't come to fruition, they did create a link in people's minds between the institution of public schooling and the ideals of public education that sadly still exist today. But the status quo is simply unacceptable. Government removal from education could not happen overnight, but a 12-year phase-in would be workable. Let the kindergartners be the first group to leave and add a grade each year through grade 12. So the conversion would be complete in 13 years. That way, Every child now enrolled in a public school could complete their K-12 education the old-fashioned way. Also, the amount of time will be needed to help existing private schools prepare for the influx of students they will receive and to give new school operators time to plan for full-scale privatization. This will be a tough sell, to say the least. The bureaucrats and the teacher union bosses will do everything they can to preserve the status quo, and it will take time for many Americans to see the light. One question the naysayers are sure to ask is about poor people who can't afford their children's education. The answer is that we will do for schooling what we did for food. If a family demonstrates it can't afford groceries, we provide a SNAP or an EBT card as a subsidy. Similarly, we can assist impoverished families by subsidizing their child's education. Everyone pays their own way, just as they do for food. As the 250th anniversary of our country's independence from England approaches, it's time for the governments to get out of education business and at the same time save taxpayers oodles of cash. We must disentangle ourselves from a massive, one-size-fits-all, centralized government education complex and its unions. Let the full educational freedom ring. And that is a run, that challenging and inspirational note that will end our broadcast for American Spectator for this week. I do hope that everyone listening has enjoyed all these articles as much as I have had in reading them for you. I look forward to bringing you more next week from American Spectator and some other journals right here at the Talking Information Center of the Massachusetts Radio Network. Thank you very much for listening, and have a wonderful day.
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2: Here's the forecast for the Boston and South Shore area on the Talking Information Center from the National Weather Service. For today, clearing, we'll see some sun later on, temperatures in the mid-60s overnight. Partly cloudy, temperatures in the mid-40s, and for Tuesday, increasing clouds, temperatures in the lower 60s. The sun rose this morning at 5:26, setting at 7:55 this evening. 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
8: Hi there. It's Vicki with the Talking Information Center. It is April 30th, 2026, and today I'll be reading The Week, the May 1st, 2026 volume. Editor's letter. Is the United States waging a holy war? The Trump administration has been overtly promoting the U.S. conflict with Iran as a battle of righteousness against the forces of wickedness, with Donald Trump as the savior and Pete Hegseth as his disciple of lethality. On Easter, the day holiest to Christians, President Trump posted a message of death and destruction to Iranians, ending it with a sarcastic "Praise be to Allah." At the White House Easter prayer event, his pastor, Paula White Kane, compared the president to Jesus himself, saying he had been persecuted, unfairly accused, even shot, yet had risen again. "God is using you to defeat evil," White Kane said, "and you will be victorious in all you put your hand to." Trump seemed to take that to heart and posted an AI image depicting himself as Jesus. This week, he took part in the mega-heavy America Reads the Bible event, choosing to read a passage from 2 Chronicles so that he was effectively speaking in the voice of God. A few weeks ago, Hegseth stood at a Pentagon podium and prayed in the name of Jesus that U.S. soldiers might use overwhelming violence of action against those who deserve no mercy. He was explicit in what he was requesting. "Let every round find its mark against the enemies of righteousness and our great nation." This constant invocation of a divine blessing on an aggressive war has me reaching back to an American classic, Mark Twain's short story, The War Prayer. A stranger comes to a church where the congregation is praying for their boys as they head off to battle. The man warns the flock not to involve God in what they are about to do. "For what they are really asking of the Almighty," he said, "is to help us tear their soldiers to bloody shreds with our shells. Help us to cover their smiling fields with the pale forms of their patriot dead. Help us to drown the thunder of the guns with the shrieks of their wounded, writhing in pain. Help us to lay waste their humble homes with a hurricane of fire." Put that way, war doesn't sound very holy. Susan Caskell, executive editor. Iran flexes its power over Strait of Hormuz. What happened? With peace talks between the U.S. and Iran at an impasse, the clash for control of the crucial Strait of Hormuz intensified this week as Iran seized at least 2 cargo ships in the trade corridor in retaliation for a U.S. naval blockade of its ports. The Navy has turned back some 30 ships trying to enter or exit Iranian ports since the blockade was imposed earlier this month, and in a bid to ramp up the economic pressure on Tehran, the U.S. this week boarded a tanker carrying Iranian oil in the Indian Ocean and seized an Iranian-flagged container ship that tried to run the blockade. The Iranian regime accused the U.S. of piracy and soon after seized 2 cargo ships, one flying a Panamanian flag, the other a Liberian flag, claiming the vessels had tried to navigate the contested strait without its approval. White House spokesperson Caroline Levitt said Iran's attacks on international vessels didn't constitute a violation of the U.S.-Iran ceasefire. A U.S. delegation led by Vice President J.D. Vance was set to travel to Pakistan for a second round of peace talks, but the trip was delayed after Iran refused to take part. A foreign ministry spokesman cited contradictory messages and inconsistent behavior from the Americans. Other Iranian officials cited the blockade, which the regime called an act of war. Trump, who had warned that the military is raring to go for strikes on Iran if a deal wasn't reached before the temporary ceasefire ended this week, extended the truce indefinitely, saying Iran's leadership was fractured and needed time to come up with a unified proposal. Iranian officials accused Trump of trying to buy time for a surprise strike. With traffic at a standstill in the strait, which carried some 20% of the world's oil before the start of the war, U.S. Energy Secretary Chris Wright acknowledged that gas prices, now averaging about $4 a gallon, might not drop below $3 until next year. Trump said that's totally wrong and that prices will plummet as soon as this ends, a claim experts called unrealistic. Oil and gasoline rise very quickly, and they come down very slowly, said economist Peter Earle. A new Quinnipiac poll found 65% of Americans blame Trump for the spike in gas prices, and more than half blame him a lot. What the columnist said: as Trump's approval

see that mRNA vaccines hold promise in treating some cancers. What the columnist said. President Trump may finally be kicking out the crazy, said Noah Rothman in National Review. The nomination of the refreshingly competent Schwartz echoes the changes at Homeland Security, where Mark Wayne Mullins is restoring a sense of normalcy after the chaotic tenure of his predecessor, Kristi Noem. While Kennedy so far remains at his post, it appears the Trump administration is pivoting away from the fringes of American intellectual life to which it was once so attracted. Schwartz is a good pick, said Lisa Jarvis in Bloomberg. She certainly has the management and public health chops to lead the agency. But so did Susan Menarez, the CDC's last full-time director, and Kennedy persuaded Trump to fire her within weeks. Schwartz will be coming into a demoralized agency purged of thousands of its scientists, its website brimming with diatribe rather than data. Will she have the mettle to stand up to Kennedy when he attempts to suppress or warp science? It will be tough, said Jonathan Cohen in The Bulwark. With midterm elections approaching, the White House knows Kennedy's anti-vaccine mania is a political loser. But it's an open question whether it is changing policy or just messaging. Kennedy's still in charge, after all, and it would take years to reverse the damage he's already done. It doesn't matter who you put in at CDC, said Deborah Horry, the agent's former chief medical officer, as long as the secretary continues to assert his influence. Controversy of the week. Congress, a new era of accountability after Swalwell? An ethics earthquake hit Congress last week, said Zachary Schirmelli in USA Today, and it's only intensifying. The first tremor was the resignation of Representative Eric Swalwell, the seven-term California Democrat and a leading candidate to be the state's next governor, after he was accused of sexual assault and misconduct by multiple women. The married father of three says the accusations, including that he raped two women, are false and lies. Just hours after Swalwell quit, Representative Tony Gonzalez, Republican of Texas, who admitted an affair with a female aide who later died by suicide, also resigned. In both cases, a bipartisan coalition of female lawmakers had signaled they were moving towards expulsion votes, but this at Me Too moment seems part of a broader reckoning. Representative Sheila Scherflelis McCormick, Democrat of Florida, resigned this week after the House Ethics Committee found her guilty of spending millions of COVID relief dollars on her 2022 election. And pressure is mounting on Representative Corey Mills, Republican of Florida, who's been investigated over allegations of domestic violence, revenge porn, and campaign finance violation. He denies any wrongdoing. Why is this happening now? Asked Joan Venacci in the Boston Globe. Maybe it's a backlash to the At Me Too backlash. Maybe it's our post-Epstein sensitivity to power and perversion. Whatever the reason, it's good for the country that Congress is policing itself and setting standards in a bipartisan way. Swalwell's exit was about politics, not decency, said Alicia Finley in the Wall Street Journal. Democrats knew for years that Swalwell was a sex pest, but they still cheered his relentless attacks on President Trump and nodded along as he declared during Brett Kavanaugh's Supreme Court confirmation hearings that sexual assault victims deserve to be heard. But when the allegations against him became public, Democrats turned on Swalwell in case he threw the California governor's race to a Republican. It's nice that other resignations have followed, said John Alsop in The New Yorker. But the careful scalp-for-scalp arithmetic carries an unseeming whiff of partisan horse trading. Is this a real crackdown on ugly behavior, or a choreographed effort to look like they're taking it seriously? The House's culture of turning a blind eye will be hard to shake, said Michelle Cottle in New York Times. Yes, the At Me Too movement scared some people straight for a while, but it didn't change the essential power dynamics on the Hill, where members drunk on flattery and self-regard routinely abuse the often young, often female staffers who work for them. For the ambitious Swalwell, that

0: culture of sexual tolerance was as much of a draw as fame, power, and the other trappings of office, said Melanie Mason in Political. A protege of former Speaker Nancy Pelosi, Swalwell thought he was untouchable until he wasn't. Republicans are in no position to moralize, said Christian Schneider in National Review, having handed their party to inveterate horndog Donald Trump. But Swalwell does represent a uniquely Democratic species of predator, the male feminist who trumpets his support for women as a prelude to making advances, then uses his progressivism as a cloak of invincibility when accountability looms. Swalwell, at least, has paid a price, and with criminal probes underway in New York and California, it could get higher, said Ingrid Jacques in USA Today. But until both parties stop recruiting creeps and criminals, and voters start demanding better, the swamp of congressional ethics will remain a bipartisan problem. Only in America. Tennessee Governor Bill Lee has designed a resolution designating June, which is celebrated nationwide as LGBTQ Pride Month, Nuclear Family Month. The resolution defines a nuclear family as one husband, one wife, and any biological, adopted, or fostered children, and declares the arrangement God's perfect design for humanity. For good measure, the text also condemns the globalist ideologies of the World Health Organization and other groups that fight for population control. A Nebraska motorist is suing the family of a jogger he struck and killed, claiming the accident left him with PTSD. Gavin Moss was never charged in the 2025 death of Anthony Miller, 37, which police blamed on poor lighting, rain, and the victim's dark clothing. Since the accident, Moss said he has been hospitalized numerous times for trauma and is seeking $50,000 from Miller's estate for medical expenses and lost income. Good week for flattery. After Ukraine offered to rename part of its war-torn Donbas region Donnyland in honor of President Trump, in the hope it would win support for establishing the area as a demilitarized zone that Russia could never annex. EV range, after Chinese electric car maker Seres was granted a patent for an in-vehicle toilet that slides out from under the passenger seat upon voice command. The feature is designed to satisfy users' toilet needs on long journeys, engineers wrote in the filing. Pulp religion, after Defense Secretary Pete Hegseth, delivering a sermon in the Pentagon, prayed for those beset by the tyranny of evil men, vowing to strike down with great vengeance and furious anger those who attempt to capture and destroy my brother, seemingly unaware he was quoting a fake Bible verse from the movie Pulp Fiction. Bad week for conflict resolution. After President Trump told CNBC that I would have won Vietnam very quickly if he'd had the chance, the draft-eligible Trump was unfortunately unable to serve in the 20-year war due to 4 educational deferments and a medical deferment for bone spurs. Tactical approaches. After a drone recording, video footage of an armed standoff in Jurupa Valley, California, caught a SWAT officer swiping through his matches on a dating app. That is not representative of my department, said Riverside County Sheriff Chad Bianco, who is running for governor. It was a slap in the face to them. Science, after Dr. Mehmet Oz, head of the Centers for Medicare and Medicaid Services, revealed on Donald Trump Jr.'s podcast that your dad argues that diet soda is good for him because it kills grass, if poured on grass, so therefore it must kill cancer cells inside the body. In other news, Justice Department demands Detroit area election records. Michigan officials this week rebuffed a demand from the Justice Department to hand over all ballots from the 2024 election in Wayne County, the latest attempt by the GOJ to discredit votes that did not go President Trump's way. While Trump won Michigan in 2024, he lost solidly Democratic Wayne County, home to Detroit. A letter signed by Harmeet Dillon, the Assistant Attorney General for Civil Rights, referenced three cases of alleged voter fraud in 2020 that were already prosecuted by the state, and a lawsuit alleging voter fraud that was later dismissed. The Trump administration has in recent months seized ballots in Georgia and voting records in Arizona from the 2020 election, which President Trump has baselessly insisted that he won. Michigan Governor Gretchen Wilson called the latest request a poorly disguised attempt to justify more doubt and misinformation about our elections. The U.S. at a glance. Blue Mounds, Wisconsin. Beagle rescue. Police last week fired rubber bullets and pepper spray at about 1,000 activists who stormed a Wisconsin facility that breeds beagles for biomedical experiments. The attempted raid on Ridgeland Farms in Blue Mounds, Wisconsin, was organized by Wayne Huising, a prominent California animal rights activist who said he wanted to rescue 2,000 dogs from torture. Ridgeland has denied abuse allegation, but it agreed in October to give up its state breeding license to avoid prosecution after a judge found it likely broke Wisconsin animal cruelty laws by performing surgeries without anesthesia, leaving wounds untreated, and other violations. The Dane County Sheriff's Office was anticipating the raid, which had been promoted on social media, but the scene quickly devolved as protesters rushed to breach the fences of the facility, officers throwing tear gas canisters into the crowd, and a pickup truck tried to plow through Ridgeland Farms' front gate. It was like a war zone, one protester said. Shreveport, Louisiana, mass shooting. A Louisiana man killed 8 children, including 7 of his own, last week in the country's deadliest mass shooting in more than 2 years. Shreveport police said Shamar Elkins, 31, fatally shot the children, ages 3 to 11, execution style, using a pistol that worked like an assault-style weapon. He also shot his wife, who was hospitalized with life-threatening injuries, and the mother of 3 of his children in a house nearby. Another woman and a 12-year-old girl escaped the horrific scene by jumping off of a roof. Elkins later died by gunshot after leading police on a car chase. Elkins' wife had recently told him she was seeking a divorce, and relatives say Elkins, an Army veteran, had checked into the local Veterans Affairs Hospital in January for a mental health evaluation. But he maintained a happy facade as a doting father, making the tragedy even harder to reconcile. It will be written in the pages of history as one of the worst days in Shreveport, said Police Chief Wayne Smith. Washington, D.C., extremism. The Justice Department this week accused the Southern Poverty Law Center of financial crimes, targeting a storied civil rights nonprofit that has listed some prominent conservative organizations, like Turning Point USA, as hate groups. Acting Attorney General Todd Blanche claimed the 55-year-old SPLC, which tracks extremism, defrauded supporters when it used their donations to pay informants to infiltrate extremist organizations like the KKK and the Aryan Nations. A federal grand jury charged the SPLC with wire fraud, false statements to a federally insured bank, and conspiracy to commit money laundering, alleging the organization gave people affiliated with hate groups over $3 million from 2014 to 2023. The SPLC was manufacturing the extremism it purports to oppose, said Blanche. Interim SPLC leader Brian Fair called the allegations false, saying the indictment will not shake our resolve. Annandale, Virginia. Murder-suicide. A former Virginia lieutenant governor, once considered a rising Democratic star, killed his wife before shooting himself in a murder-suicide last week. Justin Fairfax, 47, was going through a contentious divorce from 49-year-old Serena Fairfax when he fatally shot her in the basement of their Annandale, Virginia home while their 2 teenage children were present. He then went into his bedroom and turned the handgun on himself. Sexual assault allegations ended Fairfax's political career in 2019, and he and his wife separated in 2024. A judge recently granted Serena primary custody and ordered Fairfax to move out of the family's home by the end of April. Serena testified about Fairfax's heavy daily alcohol use, and acquaintances said he never got over the 2019 allegations, which he adamantly denied. Court records show that Banks had been trying to recover tens of thousands of dollars that he owed. Washington, D.C. resignation. Another Trump cabinet member departed in scandal this week as Labor Secretary Lori Chavez de Remer resigned her post amid a growing number of misconduct allegations. The Labor Department's Inspector General was looking into whether she pursued a romantic relationship with a subordinate, a member of her security detail, while employees had lodged a formal office discrimination complaint alleging Chavez de Remer created a toxic workplace. Her husband, who was barred from entering the department's headquarters after being accused of sexual assault, frequently exchanged text messages with young female staff members, the New York Times reported, and Chavez de Remer instructed some of the women to pay attention to her husband and father. Her chief of staff and deputy chief of staff were placed on leave after being accused of concocting official trips so the secretary could vacation with friends. The former Oregon congresswoman has denied the allegations. She's the third female cabinet member to exit this year. Miami. DeGenova returns. The Justice Department this week installed a familiar Trump loyalist, the president's former campaign lawyer, Joseph DeGenova, to lead a sprawling inquiry into Trump's enemies, replacing a career prosecutor who had expressed doubts about the criminal investigation into former CIA Director John Brennan. The 81-year-old DeGenova will head up the grand conspiracy probe tasked with investigating whether former federal officials committed crimes in investigating Trump. DeGenova, who backed the president's efforts to overturn the 2020 election result, is expected to split time between Miami and Fort Pierce, Florida, where a grand jury can be overseen by federal judge Aileen Cannon, who has issued favorable rulings for Trump. So far, though, Trump's vengeance campaign is not off to a great start. Prosecutors abruptly rescinded a subpoena just days after it was issued to Trump critic Brennan by DeGenova's predecessor, Maria Medetis Long, who was removed from the case last week. The world at a glance. And my apologies up front if I mispronounce any of these names. Dublin. Alleged kingpin. Irish and Emirati authorities this week arrested Daniel Kinahan, an Irish fugitive suspected of running one of the world's most notorious drug cartels. Kinahan, 48, was detained in Dubai and will be extradited to Ireland. Investigators say the Kinahan crime group, which controls much of Europe's cocaine market, has been operating from Dubai for nearly a decade since Kinahan fled a gang feud. The investigative news site Bellingcat tracked Kinahan, his brother, and his father, gang patriarch Christopher Kinahan Sr. They're using Google restaurant reviews. The elder Kinahan appeared to have posted under the name Christopher Vincent. Daniel Kinahan, who has been active as a boxing promoter in Dubai, said in 2021, "There is no evidence or proof against me." Vancouver, losing U.S. ties. Prime Minister Mark Carney said this week that Canada's trade and interdependence with the United States was once a strength, but because of President Trump's tariffs and threats, is now a weakness. "We have to take care of ourselves," Carney said. "We can't rely on one foreign partner." Days earlier, Trump's Commerce Secretary, Howard Lutnick, had accused Canada of undermining talks to rework the U.S.-Mexico-Canada agreement. It was Trump, during his first presidency, who negotiated and signed it, having torn up NAFTA after labeling it unfair. But Lutnick said the USMCA was a bad deal and that Canada was dragging out preliminary negotiations to cause the U.S. economic pain. "They stink," he said. Mexico City. Secret CIA mission. Mexican President Claudia Sheinbaum this week demanded an explanation after two U.S. and two Mexican officials were killed in a car crash in Chihuahua, apparently while returning from a secret operation to destroy drug labs. Sheinbaum has said that Mexico will cooperate with the U.S. on intelligence sharing, but won't allow U.S. boots on the ground. Any such collaboration between the U.S. and Mexican local law enforcement without federal permission, she said, would be a violation to Mexican law. To make matters worse, the two Americans were CIA officers, the New York Times reported this week. Chihuahua state officials said Mexican officers destroyed the lab on their own and only picked up the Americans who were in the country to train the Mexican in drone surveillance afterward. Paris, widow's nightmare. The 86-year-old French widow of an American military veteran returned to France last week after 16 harrowing days in U.S. immigration detention. Marie-Thérèse Ross-Ma reconnected a few years ago with Bill Ross, whom she dated in the 1960s when he was stationed in France, and she moved to Alabama to marry him. When Ross died in January, a battle erupted between her and his children over his $190,000 estate, which includes the house where Ross Mahi lived. Immigration agents, allegedly prodded by her stepson, arrested Ross Mahi in her nightgown this month for visa violations. She arrived in Paris wearing orange shoes and stained prison garb from a Louisiana detention center. It was an extremely difficult ordeal for her, said her son, Hervé Goyes. She was handcuffed like a dangerous criminal. Brussels. Aid to Ukraine, with the pro-Russian Viktor Orban soon to lose power in Hungary, the European Union was able this week to approve a long-delayed $106 billion loan to Ukraine. Orban had held up the money because he claimed Ukraine was slow-walking repairs to a pipeline that brings Russian oil through Ukraine to Hungary. But after Orban lost the Hungarian election last week to the pro-EU Peter Magyar, Ukrainian President Volodymyr Zelensky abruptly changed his tune and said the pipeline was ready to go. Ukraine has completed repair work, Zelensky said this week. The pipeline can resume operation. Orban then said he would lift his veto of the loan. Russian spokesman Dmitry Peskov called Zelensky's behavior blackmail. Sofia, Bulgaria, pro-Kremlin leader. Former President Ruman Radev's party took an outright majority in this week's Bulgarian elections, making the Kremlin-friendly former fighter pilot the next prime minister. But it's not yet clear whether Radev will be another Viktor Orban, acting as spoiler for Russia within the EU, or the anti-corruption pragmatist he campaigned as. While he has already called for constructive dialogue with the Kremlin, he has not partnered with his country's pro-Russian party. The usual Bulgarian posture, analyst Dmitry Arbekev told the Washington Post, is that there is a clear difference with Orban. We don't block the vote in Brussels, and they don't ask questions about what happens in Bulgaria. Radev's progressive Bulgaria movement won 45%, giving him 135 seats in the 250-seat legislature and ending two decades of political deadlock. Kyiv, mass shooting. A 58-year-old Moscow native killed six people and wounded several more in Kyiv last week in the worst non-military mass shooting Ukraine has seen in years. Dmitryo Vasilichenkov killed four people on the street, then barricaded himself inside a convenience store, taking employees and customers hostage. Negotiators tried for 40 minutes to persuade him to surrender. Then a SWAT team stormed in and killed him. Ukrainian authorities are treating the attack as an act of terrorism. They said Vasilichenkov had been living in Kyiv after moving from eastern Donetsk, a region mostly occupied by Russia. Neighbors in his apartment building said he seemed perfectly harmless. You'd never guess he was some kind of criminal, said Hannah Kulik, 75. Kugampo, South Africa. Opposition leader jailed. A South African court sentenced opposition firebrand Julius Malema to 5 years in prison last week for firing an assault rifle into the air in a packed stadium during a 2018 political rally. Malema, a fierce critic of Western imperialism and leader of the Radical Economic Freedom Fighters Party, was released pending appeal, but the verdict threatened to end his political career. Outside the court in Kugampo, he vowed to continue fighting the white supremacist enemy. "We are fighting the devil, and we must fight with everything," he said. Police braced for a possible repeat of unrest that followed the 2021 sentencing of former President Jacob Zuma, once a Malema mentor, to 15 months after he failed to report for a corruption inquiry. Debel Lebanon, smashing Jesus. Two Israeli soldiers were given 30-day jail sentences after one of them photographed the other smashing a statue of Jesus with a sledgehammer in a Christian village in southern Lebanon. Prime Minister Benjamin Netanyahu said he was stunned and saddened by the act and apologized to every Christian whose feelings we've hurt. Locals said the statue was outside a private home in the village of Debel, one of the few towns in southern Lebanon where residents stayed through weeks of Israeli strikes against the Iran-backed Hezbollah militia. Israeli Christians were appalled. "I wanted to believe it wasn't real," said Farid Jubran of the Latin Patriarch of Jerusalem. Tokyo, unleashing the military. Prime Minister Sanae Takachi lifted a ban on arms exports this week in Japan's latest shift away from pacifist policies adopted after World War II. The sales will be restricted to 17 countries that agree to abide by the United Nations Charter and use the weapons only for defense. Japan's arms industry has struggled to grow and stay profitable because the government was for so long its only customer. Allowing exports is expected to drive innovation and help the Japanese military catch up to better equipped peers. Days earlier, Japan hosted a visit by more than 30 NATO envoys to strengthen ties with Western allies as security threats intensify across Asia. Takachi's government also reached a $6.5 billion deal to supply Australia with warships to modernize its aging fleet. "No country can now ensure its own peace and security alone," she said. Doha, Qatar. Afghans barred from U.S. President Trump is negotiating to ship 1,100 Afghan nationals, people who had risked their lives to help U.S. forces during the war against the Taliban, to Congo, rather than allow them into the U.S., the New York Times reported this week. The group includes interpreters, special ops fighters, and family members of American military personnel, as well as their relatives. Some 400 are children. The Biden administration promised them visas when the U.S. withdrew from Afghanistan in 2021, but Trump halted that resettlement program last year, leaving them stranded in Qatar. The Afghans now face the choice of returning to Afghanistan, where the Taliban are likely to kill them, or going to Congo, already overwhelmed with refugees after decades of conflict. "This is an easy solve," says Sean Van Diver of aid group Afghan Evac. "Hey, welcome to America." Malabo, Equatorial Guinea. Pope's truth to power. Pope Leo ended his 11-day Africa trip this week by telling Catholics in Equatorial Guinea that humanity's future risked being tragically compromised by wars and crumbling international laws. Leo visited four countries: Algeria, Cameroon, Angola, and Equatorial Guinea, inspiring the faithful and lecturing on the dangers of greed and the lust for power. His forceful speeches were widely interpreted as targeting corrupt leaders in Africa, as well as President Trump, who had clashed with him over immigration and the Iran war. In Algeria, the first Augustinian pope paid tribute to Saint Augustine, who was born there in AD 354. In Cameroon, Leo called for breaking the chains of corruption as President Paul Biya, who has been in power for 43 years, listened passively. "Hearts must be set free," Leo said, "from an idolatrous thirst for power." People. Cox's blunt assessments. Brian Cox dispenses with politeness when discussing his peers, says Michael Odell in The Times, UK. Edward Norton, A pain in the arse, says the veteran Scottish actor, 79. Kevin Spacey, a stupid, stupid man. Johnny Depp, so overblown, so overrated. He has also criticized the method acting of his Succession co-star Jeremy Strong, who played his son Kendall Roy on the HBO hit as American dog do and effing annoying. Cox says he doesn't want to discuss Strong again because I've gotten to a lot of problems and Strong has begged me to stop talking about him. He's a good actor, a wonderful actor. It's just all the nonsense that goes with it. You watch children. They don't say, what's my motivation? They just do it. Being so blunt hasn't yet damaged his career. He is now more careful. Excuse me. Being so blunt hasn't yet damaged his career. He is now more in demand than ever. My wife keeps saying, Brian, be careful. Be careful. I think, forget it. I don't want to be careful anymore. I'll be 80 this year. I'm going to say what I want to say. He has other disagreements with his wife, the actress Nicole Ansari Cox. She is one of the most generous and caring people. The problem with Nicole, as we discuss this, is she's got too many friends. At my age, I'm trying to get rid of them. Well, most of mine are dying off. Sass reckons with mortality. Ben Sass knows he's running out of time, said Ross Douthat in the New York Times. The former Republican senator from Nebraska was diagnosed with stage 4 pancreatic cancer last December and told he had 3 or 4 months to live. I didn't like the idea of my 14-year-old son not having a dad around at 16, said Sass, 54, who left Congress in 2023 to become president of the University of Florida. I didn't like the idea of my daughters, who are 22 and 24, not having their dad there to walk them down the aisle. So far, he's beating the odds, thanks to a clinical trial at Houston's MD Anderson. We're delivering super poison to my tumors and trying to beat the hell out of them. It's working. His tumors are down about 76% from the end of last year, but they've already seeded so many other kinds of cancer that it's probably just not something you can ever catch up on. Sass says he is at peace with dying, a fact that he attributes to his Christian faith. Still, death is something that we should hate. We should call it a wicked thief. And yet, it's pretty good that you pass through the veil of tears one time, and then there will be no more tears. There will be no more cancer. Chase's mother issues. The Sopranos was a deeply personal work for David Chase, said Stuart Heritage in The Guardian. Its premise, Tony Soprano, a mob boss, goes into therapy to deal with the trauma caused by his emotionally abusive mother, was inspired by the writer and producer's relationship with his own paranoid and narcissistic mother. I portrayed her as she was, says Chase, 80. Unlike Tony's mom, Norma Chase didn't try to have her son killed. But in 1967, at the height of the Vietnam War, my mother said, I'd rather see you dead than avoid the draft. How did he take that? He laughs. Not well. I had to create a whole TV series to get over it. Chase also had a tricky relationship with James Gandolfini, who played Tony. Gandolfini once called him Satan. He would sometimes go missing for days at a time during filming, struggling with the darkness of his character. Chase recalls 3 or 4 occasions when Gandolfini asked to meet because he was so unhappy, and they talked and talked and talked. But he says Gandolfini never refused to do anything, and that his disruptive behavior was trivial compared with that of the lead actors of Northern Exposure. When he joined that show as a writer in 1993, Chase found an assistant director measuring the distance from the 2 stars' trailers to the sets because neither one wanted to have a longer walk than the other. Now that wasn't a happy set, he said. In the news, Caitlyn Jenner asked President Trump to help after the gender on her passport was switched from female to male, a result of a Trump executive order requiring government-issued ID to reflect a person's sex at birth. Jenner, who is Trump's most famous transgender supporter, told conservative podcaster Tommy Lahren that all her documents, including her passport and birth certificate, had the sex marker changed from male to female when she transitioned. But when she renewed her passport recently, it came back with an M. I cannot travel internationally anymore, said Jenner, 76. I can't use my passport. The former Olympic athlete said she wrote a letter to Trump earlier this year explaining how his January 2025 executive order is affecting me and a lot of other people. She has yet to receive a reply. Trump is kind of busy right now, Jenner said. I get that, and I'm not blaming him whatsoever. I love that guy. Tiger Woods. Tiger is fighting a subpoena from Florida prosecutors for the golfer's prescription drug records, according to court documents filed last week. Woods was charged with DUI last month after his Range Rover clipped a truck and rolled onto its side near his home in Jupiter Island, Florida. Responding officers said the golfer appeared lethargic and had two white pills, later identified as the opiate hydrocodone, in his pockets. Because Woods, 50, refused to take a urine test to determine what, if any, substances were in his system, prosecutors want access to his records at a Palm Beach pharmacy. The golfer's attorney, Douglas Duncan, asked for a court hearing on the request. If a judge gives the go-ahead, Duncan says a protective order should be issued to prevent the records from being disclosed to any third parties. Cher last week filed for a conservatorship over her son, Elijah Blue Allman, alleging that his drug addiction has left him gravely disabled. The pop star, 79, is asking Los Angeles Superior Court to let a private fiduciary take control of Allman's trust, his sole source of income, since the 49-year-old has no concept of money and almost immediately spends any cash he gets on drugs, expensive hotels, and limousine transportation. Allman, Cher's only child with the late rock singer Greg Allman, is currently in custody at a New Hampshire psychiatric hospital after he was charged with trespass, assault, and burglary following two separate incidents in the state. Los Angeles Superior Court rejected a similar conservatorship request from Cher in 2024. Briefing. A rising threat from ticks. Alpha-Gal syndrome, which can trigger a potentially fatal meat allergy, is surging across the U.S. Why? What causes alpha-Gal syndrome? It often begins with a bite from a Lone Star tick, which has a sugar molecule known as alpha-Gal in its saliva. That molecule is found in the tissues of most mammals, but not humans, and normally causes no problems when people consume it in red meat. But when alpha-Gal enters the bloodstream via a tick bite, the body produces antibodies to fight the intruder. In about 50% of people with those antibodies, a subsequent exposure to alpha-Gal, such as by eating beef, lamb, pork, or venison, can spark an overactive immune response that causes hives, joint pain, vomiting, and severe abdominal cramps. It was a terrifying experience, said Roanoke, Virginia resident Heather O'Brien, who in 2019 found herself struggling to breathe after eating a pork sausage. I didn't know I had an allergy, but it almost killed me. In extreme cases, alpha-Gal syndrome, or AGS, can cause anaphylactic shock and death. The U.S. confirmed its first alpha-Gal death in November. A 47-year-old New Jersey airline pilot who collapsed in 2024, 4 hours after eating a burger at a barbecue. Thousands of people are now diagnosed with AGS each year, a remarkable number considering the syndrome was formally identified only in 2007. Alpha-Gal has gone from a medical curiosity to a major public health issue in just a decade, said Vinay Jaharagard, a gastroenterologist at Virginia Commonwealth University. How many people have AGS? More than 110,000 suspected cases were identified from 2010 to 2022, according to the Centers for Disease Control, which estimates that up to 450,000 people may be affected. Some doctors believe that's an undercount. A study co-authored by Jega Hidar found a 100-fold increase in positive tests for alpha-Gal antibodies between 2013 and 2024. Once clustered in the southeast, the traditional habitat of the Lone Star tick, the disease is now common across the northeast and Midwest and is surging with other tick-borne conditions such as Lyme disease, Scientists say the warming climate has allowed Lone Star ticks to move north to areas where it was previously too cold for the species to thrive. The parasites have also been aided by the booming population of white-tailed deer, their primary host. Folks, that's all the time we have left for today. On behalf of the Talking Information Center, this is Vicki. Thanks so very much for listening, and have a wonderful day.
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2: Here's the forecast for the Boston and South Shore area on the Talking Information Center from the National Weather Service. For today, clearing, we'll see some sun later on, temperatures in the mid-60s overnight. Partly cloudy, temperatures in the mid-40s, and for Tuesday, increasing clouds, temperatures in the lower 60s. The sun rose this morning at 5:26, setting at 7:55 this evening. 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
8: Hello, this is Matthew Donahue with articles from Archaeology and National Geographic History magazines for the Talking Information Center. Letter from Bulgaria. Capitals of Khans and Tsars. The untold story of how the Bulgarian Empire challenged medieval Europe's great powers. By Ben O'Donnell. From practically anywhere in the center of the city of Shumen in eastern Bulgaria, a monument called the Founders of the Bulgarian State is impossible to miss under the glow of the summer afternoon sun. Its 171-foot-tall concrete bulk juts from a plateau above the city, piercing the sky over the Danubian plain like a ship's figurehead. Despite the monument's intimidating contours and the fact that it was installed by the country's repressive 20th-century communist regime, it is beloved. Up on the plateau, kids lounge on the monument's wide steps on a clear Saturday in July. A family from Schumann, they live in London now, has come to gawk at the enormous, blocky-headed, heavy-shouldered statues of the titular founders, a collection of medieval Bulgarian Khans and Tsars. A few breathless visitors reach the plateau, having braved 1,300 stairs from the city below in the stifling heat. The monument was completed in 1981 to celebrate 1,300 years, hence the 1,300 stairs, since the founding of Bulgaria, historically pegged to AD 681. Its 21 human figures, standing, hunching, seated, and accompanied by horses, broadswords, staffs, and both runic and Christian symbols, depict the rulers of what scholars call the First Bulgarian Empire and their retinues. Near the east entrance looms Khan Aspara, who reigned between circa AD 681 and 700, the Turkic pagan chieftain who rode and raided from the steppe northeast of the Black Sea to the Danube. Aspara may have been the founder of the first capital of Bulgaria, Pliska, 13 miles northeast of here. The westernmost statue group centers on Tsar Simeon I, who ruled from AD 893 to 927, a Greek-fluent Christian who styled himself, wishfully, as Emperor of the Romans. Simeon ruled over an intermingled Bulgar-Slavic kingdom from a new capital, Veliki Preslav, 11 miles southwest of here. Soon after the monument opened, communist bureaucrats' reports warned that visitors were having some trouble interpreting its historical narrative, quote-unquote, correctly. It was an ambitious assignment to cram into one monument such a vortex of cultural change fomented in two cities, 23 miles apart, in less than three centuries. The Bulgarians led by Aspara left no written inscriptions and worshipped the sky and stars. They'd traveled far from their homeland in what is now southern Russia and Ukraine, which medieval historians called Old Great Bulgaria. By the early 10th century AD, the rulers of the Bulgarian Empire had fostered the invention and spread of the Cyrillic alphabet, and forced rival crowns to recognize the Bulgarian Christian Church as a patriarchate equal to those in Rome and Constantinople. The empire reached as far as the Dniester River in the north, the Ionian Sea in the west, and the gates of Constantinople in the southeast. It was a great European power, sometimes exceeding the might of its rivals, the Frankish Kingdom, which existed between circa AD 481 and 843, in present-day France and Germany, and the Byzantine Empire, between circa AD 330 and 1453, in much of modern Turkey and Greece. Some 20th century Bulgarian scholarship flattened the story, depicting earlier Bulgarians as hard-galloping heathen nomads who fashioned drinking cups from enemies' skulls, and later ones as unimaginative copycats of Byzantium. In the past two decades, however, archaeologists working at Pliska and Veliki Preslav have discovered that the magpie culture of the medieval Bulgarians was more complex than even the designers of the Founders Monument imagined. Their political motivations and machinations were often unconventional, their rituals and artistic traditions largely homegrown, and their technologies and cities idiosyncratic in ways that still defy explanation. There are so many interesting, not to say strange, things here that one can see they had no wish to imitate or recreate something else, says archaeologist Petar Dimitrov of the National Archaeological Institute with Museum at the Bulgarian Academy of Sciences, or NIMBAS. They wanted to make something that expressed themselves and defined them as a different kind of power. In the late 7th century AD, Aspara and his semi-nomadic followers departed the grasslands between the Black and Caspian Seas, traveling west and south along the coast of the Black Sea. By around AD 680, the Bulgarians had reached the mouth of the Danube and there met the foe that would vex them for the next seven centuries, the Byzantine Empire. Aspara prevailed in this first contest, aided by local Slavs, and by the early 8th century AD, the Bulgarians had planned and realized their capital of Pliska. Roughly a century later, the Bulgarian Khan Krum, who reigned from circa AD 803 to 814, pushed the boundaries of the empire west to the edge of the Frankish kingdom, led by Charlemagne, who reigned from AD 768 to 814. Turning south, Krum overran Byzantine territory, capturing the cosmopolitan city of Serdica, now Bulgaria's capital, Sofia. The Byzantine emperor Nicephorus I, who reigned from AD 802 to 811, sacked and burned Pliska in AD 811. Byzantine chroniclers chided that he'd gone too far in his pillaging. Thinking his work complete, Nicephorus gorged himself on the spoils and began marching back to Constantinople. Krum's soldiers trapped the Byzantine army between timber palisades in a muddy mountain pass. They slew Nicephorus, and, lore has it, Krum repurposed his head as a silver-lined goblet. A few years later, Krum's son and successor Omortag, who reigned from circa AD 815 to 831, signed a 30-year peace treaty that allowed both empires time to recover from their exertions. One medieval history recorded a rare description of Bulgarian rituals performed for the occasion. The Byzantine emperor invoked a Bulgarian oath, pouring water on the ground to symbolize the blood that would be spilled if either party broke the truce, and picking blades of grass to signify that the violator's fields would be ravaged. Omortag, in turn, signaled his respect for the Byzantine faith by swearing on the Gospels. Byzantium and Bulgaria were like two spouses that always quarrel, but they can't live without one another, says archaeologist Maria Manolova Vojkova of the Varna Regional Museum of History. In every Bulgarian and Byzantine treaty, and there were many, many treaties, there are some clauses that never change, that Bulgaria will supply grain, and that Byzantium will deliver luxury goods. Visitors to the site of Pliska today are directed to park outside an imposing gate protruding from a weathered stone fortification wall. This might appear to be the entrance to the medieval city, but in fact most of Pliska fanned out well beyond this walled district. Inside these walls stood the inner city, and facing away, the outer city, which is now mostly greenish-brown plain, planted with corn and sunflowers. The outer city was once surrounded by earthen ramparts. In all, 8th century AD Pliska encompassed nearly 9 square miles, close to twice the size of Constantinople at the time, or about 7 central parks. Between 2020 and 2024, archaeologists drove ATVs pulling ground-penetrating magnetometers over the entire outer city and tallied more than 51,000 structures or archaeological features. Archaeologists first investigated the inner city, home to the headquarters and palaces of the Khans, in 1899. One building they found had been constructed with huge limestone slabs, some weighing more than a ton, rather than the bricks or small stones typical of early medieval Europe. Another housed a bath heated with a hypocaust system, which circulated air from a furnace in a space beneath a raised floor. The bath was supplied with water piped to a reservoir from a pristine source 4 miles away. Archaeologists also uncovered royal residences furnished with indoor toilets. In the 1950s, some researchers rejected out of hand the idea that steppe nomads could have funded and coordinated such a construction program in the 8th and 9th centuries AD. It must have been an older Roman town, they reasoned. In fact, there is no evidence that anyone else anywhere in Europe attempted to build a city of this scope and ambition at the time. We call Pliska the phenomenon, says archaeologist Andrei Aladzhov of Nymbas. I've worked so many years at Pliska, and I still can't stop thinking about why it's so different. The earliest traces of the capital's grandeur survive only as impressions in the ground, pits and trenches that once supported building foundations, the ghosts of wooden Pliska. The city's first palaces were two circular structures. The smaller palace was built first and was replaced by the larger, 79 feet in diameter, whose remnants were unearthed in 2006. Each palace likely served as both the Khan's quarters and as offices for the workaday business of governing a burgeoning empire. Perhaps these palaces nodded to the stylistic tradition of steppe yurts, but the larger palace was constructed on posts sunk 8 feet into the ground, hardly a campsite. Aladzhov suggests that this was a multi-tiered, wedding cake-shaped building, a sort of timber ziggurat. In the late 8th or early 9th century AD, a Khan built a hardier stone fortress, probably rising 2 stories, with 4 corner towers and vaulted ceilings. Its plan was strikingly similar to contemporaneous citadels that the Umayyad Caliphate, which existed from AD 661 to 750, an Islamic empire that held court in Damascus, positioned along desert trade routes in the Near East. The dimensions of this palace are within 1.5 feet of those of Qasr al-Hayr West, says Aladzhov, referring to an Umayyad citadel in Syria. Imagine such a big building, 62,000 square feet, and these are the same dimensions in Pliska and in Syria. The final incarnation of a Pliska palace campus, constructed in the AD 810s or 820s, after the fires set by Nicephorus, took architectural cues from Constantinople, yet included a pagan temple. The Bulgarians at this time followed their own version of a shamanistic Turkic belief system that scholars call Tengrism. They worshipped the moon, the sun, and the other stars in the sky, says archaeologist Miroslav Dimitrov of Nymbas. They worshipped the grass, they worshipped the wind, the flowing water, a very nature-oriented religion. Aladzhov's team discovered one of Pliska's most enigmatic sites in 2010. The earliest structure at the site had an earthen floor, and archaeologists found caches of broken ceramics and charred bones from animal sacrifices. More unusual was the secret underground passageway that opened into the center of the floor. Whoever used the tunnel would have entered it at the temple, 82 feet away, by opening a hatch and climbing down a shaft. The earliest structure's floor was later paved over with nearly 5,000 stones to form a 10,800-square-foot elliptical enclosure, which archaeologists have dubbed the arena. Those admitted to the inner city may have heckled contestants at this site, marveled before ceremonies, or both. Archaeologists have now excavated 17 secret passageways under Pliska's inner city, most of which were reinforced with oak beam siding and floored with bricks. The roomiest were around 10 feet tall and 8 feet wide, large enough to accommodate horses and carts, if not riders on horseback. Some tunnels connected the Khan's residences to administrative buildings or the temple. Others burrowed from the core of the inner city to its walls, almost certainly escape routes. Per some historical accounts, Pliska was mostly deserted when Nicephorus's troops reached the city, and Crum was at large, perhaps having availed himself of one of these passageways. After excavating the arena, Alajov cast a wider net and identified the imprint of a nearby which reached the city, and Crum was at large, perhaps having availed himself of one of these passageways. After excavating the arena, Alajov

for an ounce, and 7 glass quote-unquote sandwich tokens, encasing images cut from thin sheets of gold. These designs depict human figures finely attired in baggy trousers, tunics, and belts, similar to garb worn by 8th century AD Umayyad Arab nobility. Piecing together radiocarbon dates from traces of wood, scant analogs in architectural history, and datable coinage, Alajev and Miroslav Dimitrov can venture some guesses about the nature of the Pliska phenomenon. The city was built big, from scratch, and was intended to broadcast power and wealth. It wasn't just a building here, a building there, Miroslav Dimitrov says. Pliska was very well organized, very well planned from the beginning. The Bulgarians conquered former Roman hubs such as Serdica and Philippopolis, now Bulgaria's city of Plovdiv. Maybe they imagined showing the political strength of their state by going back to the best urban traditions in late Roman cities, Alajev says. These had the palace in the center, the baths, the temples, and the stone fortress. The Arab connection is a conundrum, but Alajev tentatively ties it to Byzantine wayfarers intrigued by employment opportunities far from home. In these years, Constantinople was in decline, he says. Byzantine architects were searching for jobs where they could be well paid, for example, in the Umayyad Caliphate, or later in Krum's kingdom. The Bulgarian Emperor Boris I, who reigned from AD 852 to 889, converted to Christianity in AD 864 or 865. He refitted pagan temples as churches, raised a splendid basilica, and courted both the Pope in Rome and the Patriarch in Constantinople, eventually unshackling the Bulgarian church from both. Boris could thus unite ethnic Slavs and Bulgars in the empire under a new, fully Bulgarian religion. He also encouraged the efforts of Bulgarian scholar proselytizers to compile Cyrillic, the new alphabet for Slavic speakers. Having masterminded an imperial cultural overhaul, Boris retired to monastic life, emerging only when his son and successor attempted a return to paganism. The former emperor deposed his son, imprisoning him and cutting out his eyes. In AD 893, Boris decreed that the empire's capital and its new leader, his third son Simeon, would be relocated to Veliki Proslav. They were cutting all connections with the pagan past, and Pliska was the symbol of that, says Petar Dimitrov. Veliki Proslav was also situated on sloping terrain, with the Balkan Mountains at its back, an easier location to defend. Maybe the old capital wasn't good enough for Simeon to implement his vision, Petar Dimitrov says. He wanted to build a rival to Constantinople. Petar Dimitrov's maps of Veliki Preslav, drawn from geophysical surveys conducted between 2019 and 2025, are as curious for what they don't show as what they do. We can't even call this place a city, because it doesn't contain the classical elements of cities, he says. We haven't found any traces of the common people, like streets, infrastructure, squares, markets, and private workshops. Veliki Preslav radiated from an inner city that was strictly a center of civil, military, and religious authority. Its outer city, too, was reserved for accessories of the state, such as manufacturing facilities, monasteries, and farms. Petar Dimitrov is now excavating a large building in the inner city, and the overwhelming majority of artifacts he has recovered date to the period after the fall of the Bulgarian Empire in 1018, when the area was open to everyone.

0: A few styluses and book clasps suggest the building was initially intended for bookmaking or record keeping. By two centuries after the empire's demise, it had become a garbage pit and then a necropolis. Like its earlier counterpart in Pliska, the palace complex in Veliky Preslav was designed to awe. Simeon drew from eclectic influences. The masonry of his palace and fortifications alternated long and short blocks of neatly hewn stone, harking back to a mostly forgotten Roman technique. These hefty stones had to be lifted and set in walls rising as high as 65 to 100 feet. "This is not economically appropriate for the 10th century AD," says Petar Dimitrov. "It's too expensive. It requires too much skill and effort. But still, they do it." The palace comprised three parts. What was likely a royal residence rose on an artificial terrace with the mountains hulking behind. This structure connected to an administrative palace via courtyards and galleries. More galleries led to what archaeologists call the ruler's church. When Petar Dimitrov's team finished excavating the church in 2013, they admired the grandiosity of its long, straight nave, gleaming with blue-gray marble floors, some tiled using interlocking knot patterns. It bore no resemblance to the compact churches built in the Constantinople of Simeon's time. Petar Dimitrov realized that the linear arrangement of the Tsar's entire compound resembled nothing so much as Charlemagne's chateau in the city of Aachen in Germany. When he moved to the new capital of Veliky Preslav, Simeon brought his legion of artisans with him. During the city's heyday, Bulgarians became ever more skilled metalworkers, jewelers, stone carvers, painters, and illustrators. Simeon marched on Constantinople and its environs five times during his reign, never managing to capture the city. His incessant warmongering on other fronts, however, was largely successful. "The Bulgarian Empire expanded," says Manalova Voikova, "but everything has its price. It was exhausting for ordinary people and for the economy of the whole country." In AD 971, the Byzantine Empire finally put down the fading Bulgarian capital. Despite a valiant attempt to regroup in the central Balkans, the last Bulgarian holdouts had surrendered to Constantinople by 1018. The monument that has animated the Bulgarian spirit more than any other is not the one in Schumann, but another, 8 miles south of Pliska. On the western cliff face of the Madara Plateau, a cadre of particularly undauntable medieval stone carvers once ascended 75 feet and chiseled an 8.5-foot-tall relief of a long-haired man astride a high-stepping horse. The rider is trailed by a hunting dog, and beneath the horse a lion lies impaled by a spear. When it was carved, by whom, and who is on the horse, are questions that remain up for debate. "I think this is a generalized image of all the rulers from the pagan period," says archaeologist Gergana Ilieva of Nymbas. She believes the relief was created in the early 8th century AD, when Pliska was a young capital. But Ilieva's excavations on and around the Madara Plateau indicate that its rumpled limestone slopes, reddish gold at dusk, attracted worshippers long before and long after the horseman was carved. People of the Neolithic period, Bronze Age, and Roman era sought the divine here. The Madara Plateau became the state's central sacred site during Bulgaria's early imperial years, showcasing grand houses of worship. Centuries after the empire crumbled, Christian hermits secluded themselves in rock-cut caves around the plateau. For different times and different religions, the gods are different, Ilieva says, but the place is one and the same. In 2026, Bulgaria adopted the euro as its currency, and the Madara horseman appears on most of its newly minted coins. This has been Matthew Donahue with articles from Archaeology and National Geographic History magazines for the Talking Information Center. Thanks for joining us. We'll see you next time.
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11: This is Jennifer Love reading to you some poetry and prose. Watts and Watts by Jack Prelutsky. Watts and Watts atop his head balanced 40 loaves of bread. 40 loaves, no less, no more. Not one crumb fell to the floor. On his shoulders, Watts and Watts balanced 40 flower pots. 40 pots, no more, no less. Yet he met with great success. Watson balanced on his knees 40 chunks of cheddar cheese. 40 chunks, no less, no more. Just like loaves and pots before. Watson Watts upon his legs balanced 40 ostrich eggs. 40 eggs, no more, no less. It took months to clean the mess. From the book, Politically Correct Bedtime Stories, Modern Tales for Our Life and Times, by James Finn Garner. Rapunzel. There once lived an economically disadvantaged tinker and his wife. His lack of material accomplishment is not meant to imply that all tinkers are economically marginalized, or that if they are, they deserve to be so. While the archetype of the tinker is generally the whipping person in classical bedtime stories, this particular individual was a tinker by trade and just happened to be economically disadvantaged. The tinker and his wife lived in a little hovel next to the modest estate of a local witch. From their window, they could see the witch's meticulously kept garden, a nauseating attempt to impose human notions of order onto nature. The wife of the tinker was pregnant. And as she gazed at the witch's garden, she began to crave some of the lettuce she saw growing there. She begged the tinker to jump the fence and get some for her. The tinker finally submitted, and at night he jumped the wall and liberated some of the lettuce. But before he could get back, the witch caught him. Now this witch was very kindness impaired. This is not meant to imply that all or even some witches are that way, nor to deny this particular witch her right to express whatever disposition came naturally to her. Far from it. Her disposition was without doubt due to many factors of her upbringing and socialization, which, unfortunately, must be omitted here in the interest of brevity. As mentioned earlier, the witch was kindness impaired, and the tinker was extremely frightened. She held him by the scruff of the neck and asked, "Where are you going with my lettuce?" The tinker might have argued with her over the concept of ownership and stated that the lettuce rightfully belonged to anyone who was hungry and had nerve enough to take it. Instead, in a degrading spectacle, he pleaded for mercy. "It was my wife's fault," he cried in a characteristically male manner. "She is pregnant and has a craving for some of your lovely lettuce. Please spare me. Although a single-parent household is certainly acceptable, please don't kill me and deprive my child of a stable two-parent family structure." The witch thought for a moment, then let go of the tinker's neck and disappeared without a word. The tinker gratefully went home with the lettuce. A few months later, and after agonizing pain that a man will never really be able to appreciate, the tinker's wife gave birth to a beautiful, healthy pre-woman. They named the baby Rapunzel, after a type of lettuce. Not long after this, the witch appeared at their door, demanding that they give her the child in return for the witch's having spared the tinker's life in the garden. What could they do? Their powerless station in life had always left them open to exploitation, and this time they felt they had no alternative. They gave Rapunzel to the witch, who sped away. The witch took the child deep into the woods and imprisoned her in a tall tower, the symbolism of which should be obvious. There Rapunzel grew to womanhood. The tower had no door or stairs, but it did boast a single window at the top. The only way for anyone to get to the window was for Rapunzel to let down her long, luxurious hair and climb it to the top, the symbolism of which should also be obvious. The witch was Rapunzel's only companion. She would stand at the foot of the tower and shout, "Rapunzel, Rapunzel, let down your hair, that I might climb your golden stair." Rapunzel obediently did as she was told. Thus, for years, she let her body be exploited for the transportational needs of another. The witch loved music and taught Rapunzel to sing. They passed many long hours singing together in the tower. One day, a young prince rode near the tower and heard Rapunzel singing. But as he rode closer to find the source of the lovely sound, he spied the witch and hid himself and his equine companion in the trees. He watched as the witch called out to Rapunzel. The hare fell down, and the witch climbed up. Again he heard the beautiful singing. Later, when the witch finally exited the tower and disappeared in the other direction, the prince came out of the woods and called up, "Rapunzel, Rapunzel, let down your hair that I might climb your golden stair." The hair cascaded from the window, and he climbed up. When the prince saw Rapunzel, her greater-than-average physical attractiveness and her long, luxurious hair led him to think, in a typically lookist way, that her personality would also be beautiful. This is not to imply that all princes judge people solely on their appearance, nor to deny this particular prince his right to make such assumptions. Please see the disclaimers in the paragraphs above. The prince said, "Oh, beautiful damsel, I heard your singing as I rode by on my horse. Please sing for me again." Rapunzel didn't know what to make of this person, since she had never seen a man up close before. He seemed a strange creature, large, hairy in the face, and possessing a strong, musky odor. For reasons she could not explain, Rapunzel found this combination somewhat attractive and opened her mouth to sing. "Stop right there!" screamed a voice from the window. The witch had returned. How did you get up here?" Rapunzel asked. "I had an extra set of hair made in case of emergency," said the witch matter-of-factly. "And this certainly looks like one. Listen to me, prince. I built this tower to keep Rapunzel away from men like you. I taught her to sing, training her voice for years. She'll stay here and sing for no one but me, because I am the only one who truly loves her." "We can talk about your codependency problems later," said the prince. "But first, let me hear Rapunzel, is it? Let me hear Rapunzel sing." "No," screamed the witch. "I'm going to throw you from the tower into the thorn of color bushes below so that your eyes will be gouged out and you'll wander the countryside cursing your bad luck for the rest of your life." "You may want to reconsider that," said the prince. "I have some friends in the recording industry, you see, who would be very interested in Rapunzel, wasn't it? Different kind of catchy, I suppose." "I knew it. You want to take her from me." "No, no, I want you to continue to train her, to nurture her." "As her manager," said the prince. "Then, when the time is right, say a week or two, you can unleash her talent on the world, and we can all rake in the cash." The witch paused for a second to think about this, and her demeanor visibly softened. She and the prince began discussing record contracts and video deals, as well as possible marketing ideas, including lifelike Rapunzel dolls with their very own miniature stereo-tuned towers. As Rapunzel watched, her suspicions turned into revulsion. For years, her hair had been exploited for the transportational needs of others. Now they wanted to exploit her voice as well. So rapaciousness does not depend solely on gender, she realized with a sigh. Rapunzel edged her way to the window without being seen. She stepped out and climbed down the second set of hair to the prince's waiting horse. She dislodged the hair and took it with her as she rode off, leaving the witch and the prince to argue about royalties and percentages in their phallus-shaped tower. Rapunzel rode to the city and rented a room in a building that had real stairs. She later established the non-profit foundation for the free proliferation of music and cut off her hair for a fundraising auction. She sang for free in coffee houses and art galleries for the rest of her days, always refusing to exploit for money other people's desires to hear her sing. The Bells of Shandon by Francis Sylvester Mahony. With deep affection and recollection, I often think of the Shandon bells, whose sounds so wildwood in days of childhood fling round my cradle their magic spells. On this I ponder where'er I wander, and thus grow fonder, sweet Cork, of thee, with the bells of Shandon that sound so grand on the pleasant waters of the River Lee. I have heard bells chiming full many a clime in, tolling sublime in cathedral shrine, while at a glib rate brass tongues would vibrate, but all their music spoke not to thine, for memory dwelling on each proud swelling of the belfry knelling its bold notes free, made the bells of Shandon sound far more grand on the pleasant waters of the River Lee. I have heard bells tolling old Adrian's mole in, their thunder rolling from the Vatican, with cymbals glorious swinging uproarious in the gorgeous turrets of Notre Dame. But thy sounds were sweeter than the dome of Peter flings o'er the Tiber, pealing solemnly. Oh, the bells of Shandon sound far more grand on the pleasant waters of the River Lee. There's a bell in Moscow, while on tower and kiosko, in St. Sophia the Turkmen gets, and loud in air calls men to prayer from the tapering summit of tall minarets. Such empty phantom I freely grant them, but there's an anthem more dear to me. It's the bells of Shandon that sound so grand on the pleasant waters of the River Lee. 1. By Mary Oliver. The mosquito is so small, it takes almost nothing to ruin it, each leaf the same, and the black ant hurrying, so many lives, so many fortunes. Every morning I walk softly and with forward glances down to the ponds and through the pine woods. Mushrooms even have but a brief hour before the slug creeps to the feast, before the pine needles hustle down under the bundles of harsh, beneficent rain. How many make up a world? And then I think of that old idea, the singular and the eternal, one cup in which everything is swirled back to the color of the sea and the sky. Imagine it, a shining cup, surely, in the moment in which there is no wind over your shoulder. You stare down into it, and there you are, your own darling face, your own eyes. And then the wind, not thinking of you, just passes by, touching the ant and the mosquito, the leaf. And you know what else? How blue is the sea, how blue is the sky, how blue and tiny and redeemable everything is, even you, even your eyes, even your imagination. A Celebration by Jennifer Love. Bring out all the trombones, dust off that old red drum. Let all the heavens know a celebration has begun. There's a flurry of excitement down here upon the earth, one of God's great miracles in a mother who gave birth. We'll celebrate with laughter, we'll jump around and cheer. We all shall raise our glasses, your birthday's finally here. So sound out those trombones and beat that drum real loud. We will dance and we will sing, we will make the heavens proud. There's Something in This Glorious Hour by Emily Bronte. There's something in this glorious hour that fills the soul with heavenly power and dims our eyes with sudden tears that center all the joys of years. For we feel at once that there lingers still, like evening sunshine o'er a hill, a glory round life's pinnacle. And we know, though we be yet below, that we may not always linger so. For still ambition beckons on. Is this a height that may be won? And hope will whisper in our ears, others have been, thou mayst be there. Land of the West, thy glorious skies, their dreamy depths of azure blue, their sunset isles of paradise that float in golden glory through. These depths of azure o'er my sight, this musing moment seem to expand, revealing all their radiance bright in cloud and gorgeous land. Land of the West, thine evening sun brings thousand voiceless thoughts to mind of what I've said and seen and done in years by time long left behind. And forms and faces lost forever seem arising round me now, as if to bid farewell forever before my spirit go. Oh, how they gush upon my heart and overflow my eyes. I must not keep, I cannot part with such wild sympathies. I know it's called a sin and shame to mourn o'er what I mourn. Aware her last hour approaching fast, upon her dying bed she lies. Are her wild dreams of western skies the shattered wrecks of memories that glitter through the gloom, cast o'er them in the cold decay which signs the sickening soul away to meet its early tomb? What pleasant airs upon her face with freshening coolness play, as they would kiss each transient grace before it fades away. And backward rolled each deep red fold, begirt with tasseled cords of gold, the open arch displays, or towers and trees that orb divine, his own unclouded light decline before her glistening gaze. A Light Exists in Spring by Emily Dickinson. A light exists in spring, not present on the year, at any other period, when March is scarcely here. A color stands abroad on solitary hills that science cannot overtake, but human nature feels. It waits upon the lawn, it shows the furthest tree, upon the furthest slope we know, it almost speaks to me. Then as horizons step or noons report away, without the formula of sound, it passes and we stay, a quality of loss affecting our content, as trade had suddenly encroached upon a sacrament. My Mind to Me is a Kingdom by Sir Edward Dwyer. My mind to me a kingdom is, such present joys therein I find, that it excels all other bliss that earth affords or grows by kind. Though much I want, which most would have, yet still my mind forbids to crave. No princely pomp, no wealthy store, no force to win the victory, no wily wit to salve a sore, no shape to feed a loving eye. To none of these I yield as thrall, for why? My mind doth serve for all. I see how plenty surfeits oft, and hasty climbers soon do fall. I see that those which are aloft, mishap doth threaten most of all. They get with toil, they keep with fear, such cares my mind could never bear. Content to live, this is my stay, I seek no more than may suffice, I press to bear no haughty sway, look what I lack my mind supplies. Lo, thus I triumph like a king, content with that my mind doth bring. Some have too much, yet still do crave, I little have and seek no more. They are but poor, though much they have, and I am rich with little store. They poor, I rich, they beg, I give, they lack, I leave, they pine, I live. I laugh not at another's loss, I grudge not at another's gain. No worldly waves my mind can toss, my state at once doth still remain. I fear no foe, I fawn no friend, I loathe not life, nor dread my end. Some weigh their pleasure by their lust, their wisdom by their rage of will. Their treasure is their only trust, a cloaked craft their store of skill. But all the pleasure that I find is to maintain a quiet mind. My wealth is health and perfect ease, my conscience clear, my chief defense. I neither seek by bribes to please, nor by deceit to breed offense. Thus do I live, thus will I die, would all did so as well as I. Pre-existence by Francis Cornford. I laid me down upon the shore and dreamed a little space. I heard the great waves break and roar. The sun was on my face. My idle hands and fingers brown played with the pebbles gray. The waves came up, the waves went down, most thundering and gay. The pebbles, they were smooth and round and warm upon my hands, like little people I had found sitting among the sands. The grains of sand so shining small, soft through my fingers ran. The sun shone down upon it all, and so my dream began. How all of this had been before, how ages far away, I lay on some forgotten shore, as here I lie today. The waves came shining up the sands, as here today they shine, and in my pre-Pelasian hands the sand was warm and fine. I have forgotten whence I came, or what my home might be, or by what strange and savage name I called that thundering sea. I only know the sun shone down, as still it shines today, and in my fingers long and brown the little pebbles lay. Opportunity by Walter Malone. They do me wrong who say I come no more, whence once I knock and fail to find you in. For every day I stand outside your door, and bid you wake and rise to fight and win. Wail not for precious chances passed away, weep not for golden ages on the wane. Each night I burn the records of the day, at sunrise every soul is born again. Laugh like a boy at splendors that have sped, to vanished joys be blind and deaf and dumb. My judgments seal the dead past with its dead, but never bind a moment yet to come. Though deep in mire, wring not your hands and weep. I lend my arm to all who say I can. No shame-faced outcast ever sank so deep, but ye yet might rise and be again a man. Dost thou behold thy lost youth all aghast? Dost reel from righteous retribution's blow? Then turn from blooded archives of the past and find the future's pages white as snow. Art thou a mourner? Rouse thee from thy spell. Art thou a sinner? Sins may be forgiven. Each morning gives thee wings to flee from hell, each night a star to guide thy feet to heaven. Carry On by Robert W. Service. It's easy to fight when everything's right, and you're mad with the thrill and the glory. It's easy to cheer when victory's near, and wallow in fields that are gory. It's a different song when everything's wrong, when you're feeling infernally mortal. When it's 10 against 1, and hope there is none, bug up, little soldier, and chortle. Carry on, carry on, there isn't much punch in your blow. You're glaring and staring and hitting out blind. You're muddy and bloody, but never you mind. Carry on, carry on, you haven't the ghost of a show. It's looking like death, but while you've breath, carry on, my son, carry on. And so in the strife of the battle of life, it's easy to fight when you're winning. It's easy to slave and starve and be brave when the dawn of success is beginning. But the man who can meet despair and defeat with a cheer, there's the man of God's choosing. The man who can fight to heaven's own height is the man who can fight when he's losing. Carry on, carry on, things never were looming so black. But show that you haven't a cowardly streak, and though you're unlucky, you never are weak. Carry on, carry on, brace up for another attack. It's looking like hell, but you never can tell. Carry on, old man, carry on. There are some who drift out in the deserts of doubt, and some who in brutishness wallow. There are others, I know, who in piety go, because of a heaven to follow. But to labor with zest and to give of your best, for the sweetness and joy of the giving. To help folks along with a hand and a song, why, there's the real sunshine of living. Carry on, fight the good fight and true. Believe in your mission, greet life with a cheer. There's big work to do, and that's why you are here. Carry on, let the world be the better for you. And at last, when you die, let this be your cry. Carry on, my soul, carry on. The Woman Who Understands by Everard Jack Appleton. As the tide went out, she found him, lashed to a spar of despair, the wreck of his ship around him, the wreck of his dreams in the air. Found him and loved him and gathered the soul of him close to her heart, the soul that had sailed an uncharted sea, the soul that had sought to win and be free, the soul of which she was part. And there in the dusk she cried to the man, "Win your battle, you can, you can." Broken by fate unrelenting, scarred by the lashings of chance, bitter his heart unrepenting, hardened by circumstance, shadowed by failure ever, cursing he would have died, but the touch of her hand, her strong warm hand, and her love of his soul took full command, just at the turn of the tide, standing beside him filled with trust. "Win," she whispered, "you must, you must." Helping and loving and guiding, urging when that were best, holding her fears in hiding, deep in her quiet breast. This is the woman who kept him, true to his standards lost. When tossed in the storm and stress of life, he thought himself through with the game of life, and ready to pay the cost, watching and guarding, whispering still, "Win you can, and you will, you will." This is the story of ages, this is the woman's way, wiser than seers or sages, lifting us day by day, facing all things with courage nothing can daunt or dim, treading life's path wherever it leads, lined with flowers or choked with weeds, but ever with him, with him. Gadon, comrade, golden spur, the men who win are helped by her. Somewhere she waits, strong in belief, your soul in her firm white hands. Thank well the gods when she comes to you, the woman who understands. Friends of Mine by James W. Foley. Good morning, Brother Sunshine. Good morning, Sister Song. I beg your humble pardon if you've waited very long. I thought I heard you rapping to shut you out or sin. My heart is standing open. Won't you walk right in? Good morning, Brother Gladness. Good morning, Sister Smile. They told me you were coming, so I waited on a while. I'm lonesome here without you. A weary while it's been. My heart is standing open. Won't you walk right in? Good morning, Brother Kindness. Good morning, Sister Cheer. I heard you were calling, so I waited for you here. Some way I keep forgetting, I have to toil or spin. When you are my companions, won't you walk right in? A Cradle Song by William Blake. Sweet dreams form a shade o'er my lovely infant's head. Sweet dreams of pleasant streams by happy, silent, moony beams. Sweet sleep with soft down, weave thy brows an infant crown. Sweet sleep, angel mild, hover o'er my happy child. Sweet smiles in the night, hover over my delight. Sweet smiles, mother smiles, all the livelong night beguiles. Sweet moans, dove-like sighs, chase not slumber from thy eyes. 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Sleep, sleep, happy child, all creation slept and smiled. Sleep, sleep, happy sleep, while o'er thee my mother weep. Sweet babe, in thy face, holy image I can trace. Sweet babe, once like thee, thy maker lay and wept for me. Wept for me, for thee, for all, when he was an infant small. Thou his image ever see, heavenly face that smiles on thee. Smiles on thee, on me, on all, who became an infant small. Infant smiles are his own smiles, heaven and earth to peace beguiles. Trouble by David Keppel. Better never trouble trouble, until trouble troubles you, for you only make your trouble double trouble when you do. And the trouble, like a bubble, that you're troubling about, may be nothing but a cipher with its rim rubbed out. The Great Pandandrum Himself by Poet Unknown. So she went into the garden to cut a cabbage leaf, to make an apple pie, and at the same time a great she-bear coming down the street pops its head into the shop. What? No soap? So he died, and she very imprudently married the barber, and there were present the pickaninnies, and the jobblies, and the garrulies, and the Great Pandandrum Himself, with the little round button at top, and they all fell to playing the game of catch-as-catch-can till the gunpowder ran out at the heels of their boots. This has been Jennifer Love reading to you some poetry and prose.
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13: Here's the forecast for the Boston and South Shore area on the Talking Information Center from the National Weather Service. For today, clearing, we'll see some sun later on, temperatures in the mid-60s overnight. Partly cloudy, temperatures in the mid-40s, and for Tuesday, increasing clouds, temperatures in the lower 60s. The sun rose this morning at 5:26, setting at 7:55 this evening. 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
17: This is Mary Lee reading the BBC News on Monday, May 11th. How worried should we be about hantavirus? By Michelle Roberts. Passengers from the cruise ship struck by a hantavirus outbreak are being evacuated and sent to their home countries to isolate and receive medical treatment if necessary. Some other passengers from MV Hondius left on earlier flights or connections, and their contacts are now being traced as a precaution. Officials say the risk of the infection spreading to the general public remains low. Crew and passengers now face having to self-isolate for more than a month to avoid any potential spread. Three died either on board or after traveling on the ship, which set sail from Argentina a month ago. Four others were medically evacuated from the ship for treatment. So how worried should we be? This is not COVID. In an update on Thursday, Dr. Maria Van Kerkhove from the World Health Organization stressed it was not the start of a pandemic, saying this is not COVID, this is not influenza, it spreads very, very differently. Unlike diseases such as measles, which are highly contagious and spread easily, the Andes strain of hantavirus behind the outbreak is not that infectious. Human-to-human spread is possible, but the risk of infections globally remains low, says World Health Organization, WHO. In a latest update, it says nine cases, seven confirmed by tests, have been identified in people who were on the ship. It is still not clear how the outbreak started. Hantavirus typically spreads from rodents, with people infected by breathing in air contaminated with virus particles from rodent droppings, urine, or saliva. The crews had been visiting remote wildlife areas, so a passenger could have come into contact with the virus then or before boarding the ship. Experts have observed the Andes strain spreading between human patients in previous outbreaks through very close contact, and health experts believe that some of the infections on board MV Hondius may have passed between people. Even luxury cruise ships have relatively cramped or restricted living conditions, with people sharing cabins and dining areas, places where infections could spread. People can catch it from someone that they spend prolonged time with in close physical proximity. The three deaths included a Dutch woman who left the MV Hondius when it stopped at the island of St. Helena on April 24th. She had been sharing a cabin with her husband, who previously died on board on 11th of April, although it is not currently known if he is one of the confirmed cases of hantavirus. Hantavirus is not spread in the outside world through everyday social contact, like walking in public spaces, shops, workplaces, or schools, the UK Health Security Agency says. Symptoms usually appear between 2 to 4 weeks after being exposed to the virus, but can occur more than a month later, which is why the recommended isolation period for the passengers is so long. People or contacts who may have been exposed to the infection, including on the boat, in hospital, or on any of the flights that passengers took, will be monitored. Contact tracing work that is underway has been quite a mammoth effort. Professor Robin May, Chief Scientific Officer at the UKHSA, has told the BBC, and one we will continue to do for some time. Passengers returning from the cruise ship will be asked to self-isolate as a precaution. 14 Spanish nationals face mandatory quarantine at a military hospital in the Spanish capital. 20 Britons are isolating at Arrow Park Hospital in Merseyside after their chartered flight from Tenerife landed at Manchester Airport on Sunday. They will stay there for 72 hours before being asked to self-isolate for a further 42 days at home. Professor May said all of the British evacuees were healthy and asymptomatic. Speaking to BBC Breakfast on Monday morning, he said we may need to update the period of isolation, depending on what the science tells us. He reiterated that the risk to those not directly linked to the cruise is extremely low indeed. Meanwhile, one French passenger has shown symptoms of the disease while being repatriated to France. An American passenger traveling to the U.S. has begun showing mild symptoms of hantavirus, and another has tested mildly positive for the Andes strain of the virus. Both passengers were traveling in the plane's biocontainment units out of an abundance of caution, the U.S. Department of Health and Human Services said. People ill with the Andes strain can have symptoms similar to flu, a fever, fatigue, muscle aches. They may also get shortness of breath, stomach pain, nausea, and vomiting or diarrhea. Tests exist to diagnose the infection, but there is no specific treatment, although early medical support in the hospital can improve survival. Treatment is for the symptoms displayed. That's it. Washington dinner shooting suspect pleads not guilty. A man charged with attacking the White House Correspondents Association dinner in Washington, D.C. last month has pleaded not guilty. Cole Thomas Allen, 31, was charged with federal gun crimes and attempting to assassinate U.S. President Donald Trump. The gun charges include using a firearm during a crime of violence and interstate transportation of a firearm with intent to commit a felony. Allen appeared in court on Monday in an orange jumpsuit and was shackled at the wrists and feet, according to CBS News, the BBC's U.S. partner. Prosecutors allege that Allen attempted to storm past a security checkpoint and fired a shot at a U.S. Secret Service agent at the event at a Washington Hilton hotel. The federal agent was hit in an exchange of gunfire but was saved by his bulletproof vest. Agents tackled Allen just short of a staircase that leads down to a ballroom where the annual White House Correspondents' Dinner, attended by journalists, Trump, and many top U.S. officials, was getting underway. The U.S. President, Vice President J.D. Vance, cabinet members, and a number of White House officials were rushed from the Washington Hilton ballroom after the gunshots rang out. Allen's appearance in court on Monday was his first time standing before U.S. District Judge Trevor McFadden, who will preside over the remainder of the case. His lawyers have requested Judge McFadden to disqualify all the U.S. attorneys in the Washington office, including U.S. Attorney for D.C. Jeanine Pirro, from participating in the case, according to CBS News. Allen's attorneys are also trying to remove Attorney General Todd Blanche from the case. Eugene Ohm, a lawyer representing Allen, said they had presented themselves as victims of the attack in public statements, and that it would be wholly inappropriate for the pair to be directing the prosecution of this case. The Justice Department was directed to respond to the request by June 22nd. Authorities have said Allen left his home near Los Angeles in Torrance, California, on April 21st and traveled by train to Chicago before heading to Washington. In a memorandum filed by the U.S. government last month, prosecutors say Allen took photos of himself in his hotel room at around 2000 Eastern Standard Time, wearing dress clothes as well as a shoulder holster, pliers, and wire cutters. Photos included in the memorandum showed Allen posing in front of a mirror with several weapons strapped to his body, including a sheathed knife and a bag with ammunition. They allege that during the following half hour, Allen checked several websites for live coverage of the White House Correspondents' Dinner. He then made his way downstairs and towards the ballroom, where the event was taking place. Prosecutors said he sprinted through a metal detector holding a shotgun with both hands in a raised position. What We're Learning About Suspected Washington Press Dinner Gunman by Jaroslav Lukiv and Emma Pangeli and Thomas Copeland. A picture is emerging of the suspect in a shooting incident at the hotel where the White House Correspondents Association dinner was being held on Saturday night. Cole Thomas Allen, 31, appeared in court on Monday charged with attempting to assassinate U.S. President Donald Trump in two firearms offenses. Jeanine Pirro, U.S. Attorney for Washington, told a news conference that additional charges could be filed. The suspect, who described himself as a mechanical engineer, game developer, and teacher, is from Los Angeles suburb of Torrance. He is due to return to court on Thursday to determine whether he will remain in custody. The suspect is also charged with using a firearm during a crime of violence and interstate transportation of a firearm with intent to commit a felony. During Monday's news conference, Pirro cited an email the suspect allegedly sent to his family and a former employer shortly before gunfire rang out at the Trump event. According to an affidavit, the accused wrote to his relatives, "Administration officials are targets, prioritized from highest ranking to lowest." He allegedly referred to himself as "Friendly Federal Assassin Allen" in the email, whose attachment was titled "Apology and Explanation." During Monday's news conference, Acting U.S. Attorney General Todd Blanche set out the alleged timeline. On April 21st, the suspect left his home in Los Angeles area by train, traveling to Chicago, Blanche said. On April 24th, the evening of the dinner, he left Chicago and arrived in Washington, D.C. He checked into the Washington Hilton Hotel and stayed overnight. On April 25th, he approached a security checkpoint at the event and ran through while holding a long gun, according to Blanche. Secret Service then heard a loud gunshot, Blanche said, adding that one agent was shot in the chest but wore a ballistic vest which worked. It is not clear who shot the agent. The weapon allegedly discharged by the suspect was a shotgun, Blanche said. The accused sustained no injuries other than a scrape to his knee, according to Pirro. Police said that the suspect had exchanged fire with security agents on a level of the Washington Hilton that was one floor above the room in which Trump had gathered with members of his cabinet and hundreds of journalists and other guests. After he was detained, Allen told officials he wanted to shoot officials in the Republican president's administration, two sources told CBS, the BBC's U.S. partner. Federal campaign finance records show the suspect donated $25 to a Democratic Party Political Action Committee in support of Kamala Harris for president in 2024. U.S. media reported a history of anti-Trump social media posts from the accused, citing law enforcement sources. BBC Verify has been looking into social media accounts with the same username reportedly used to sign the email that was allegedly sent by the suspect to family members. In January, the account posted on the social network Blue Sky, "The country will continue to crash and burn until people stop asking when other people will step up." In April, the account posted that Trump was a villain and a desperate man. Resharing a video of Vice President J.D. Vance saying that stopping funding for the war in Ukraine was one of his proudest achievements, the user wrote, "He's proud that we don't uphold our commitments," before using an expletive. A Blue Sky post earlier this month criticized plans by some journalists to wear white pocket squares at the White House media gala to promote press freedom, calling them pathetic. On Sunday, Trump told Fox News that the suspect had a lot of hatred in his heart for a while. The suspect's usually quiet neighborhood of Torrance was swarming with media a day after the shooting. Local residents seemed shocked. They thought he lived in the house with his parents. Many said they waved to him regularly but did not know him well. Some of them pointed out that the garage's windows appear to be covered, which they had not noticed before. On LinkedIn, the defendant described himself as a mechanical engineer, game developer, and teacher. According to his profile, he studied mechanical engineering at the California Institute of Technology, Caltech, a highly competitive university where he took part in its Christian fellowship. He worshipped at the Pasadena United Reformed Church in the Los Angeles area, his pastor told the BBC. The accused graduated with a master's in computer science in 2025 from California State University, Dominguez Hills, and shared a photo of himself in graduation robes to LinkedIn. Bin Tang, a professor in the computer science department at Cal State, told CBC that the suspect was an exemplary student. He was a very good student indeed, always sitting in the first row of my class, paying attention and frequently emailing me with coursework questions, Tang said, adding that the accused was a soft-spoken, very polite, a good fellow. I am very shocked to see the news, the professor added. The defendant also developed and released a game called Boredom to the gaming platform Steam. On Facebook, photos of Allen, which BBC Verify has matched to those of his arrest at the Washington Hilton, show him smiling in family pictures at Christmas and graduation events. In December 2024, he was named Teacher of the Month by C2 Education, which offers tutoring and college test preparation to students, according to the organization's Facebook post. He has been a part-time teacher there since 2020, his LinkedIn profile says. The Torrance Unified School District told CBS in a statement that Allen has never been an employee of their district. Oil prices jump after Trump dismisses Iran proposal to end war, by Osman Chia. Oil prices have risen after President Donald Trump said Iran's response to U.S. proposals to end the war was totally unacceptable. Tehran sent its response via Pakistan, which has served as a mediator between the two sides, calling for an immediate end to the conflict and guarantees of no further U.S.-Israeli attacks on Iran, according to Iran's semi-official Tasnim news agency. International oil benchmark Brent rose by more than 4% to $105.94 a barrel at one point before falling back to around 103. The key Strait of Hormuz waterway has been effectively shut since shortly after the war started on February 28th, severely disrupting global supplies of oil and gas. Responding to Tehran's terms, Trump posted on social media, "I have just read the response from Iran's so-called representatives. I don't like it. Totally unacceptable." Washington's terms had included restoration of free transit through the Strait of Hormuz and the suspension on Iranian nuclear enrichment, according to U.S. news outlet Axios. Israeli Prime Minister Benjamin Netanyahu also said the war with Iran will not be over until its enriched uranium stockpiles are taken out. A ceasefire announced in early April to allow time for peace talks has been mostly observed, despite occasional exchanges of fire. On 21st of April, Trump extended the truce indefinitely to give Iran time to present a unified proposal. Energy prices have swung wildly since the start of the conflict, while Brent crude has risen back above $100 a barrel since the ceasefire came into effect on April 8th. The Strait of Hormuz, through which about a fifth of the global oil and gas shipments usually pass, has been effectively shut after Tehran threatened to attack vessels that try to cross it in retaliation against U.S.-Israeli strikes. Major energy companies have seen their profits jump as prices of oil and gas have soared on global markets. On Sunday, Aramco said its earnings had jumped by more than 25% in the first 3 months of the year compared to the same period in 2025. The Saudi Arabian energy giant's cross-country pipeline has proven itself to be a critical supply artery and helped it avoid disruptions to shipping caused by the Iran war, said Aramco boss Amin Nasser. Last month, BP reported that its profits for the first 3 months of the year had more than doubled, while Shell announced last week that its earnings had jumped. Nasser told investors on Monday that the energy shock triggered by the war was likely to extend into 2027, even if the Strait of Hormuz reopens. If the Strait of Hormuz opens today, it will still take months for the market to rebalance. And if its opening is delayed by a few more weeks, then normalization will last into 2027, he said. He added that the market had seen an unprecedented supply loss of about 1 billion barrels of oil. Crude output by the Organization of the Petroleum Exporting Countries in April fell by 830,000 barrels per day, month on month, to 20.04 million barrels per day, according to a survey by Reuters. The Companies Making Billions from the Iran War by Archie Mitchell. As households across the globe count the costs of the U.S.-Israel war in Iran, some companies have been counting bumper profits instead. The Companies Making Billions from the Iran War by Archie Mitchell. As households across the globe count the costs of the U.S.-Israel war in

companies making billions while the Middle East conflict continues. Number one, oil and gas. The biggest economic impact of the war so far has been a surge in energy prices. Around a fifth of the world's oil and gas is transported through the Strait of Hormuz, but those shipments effectively ground to a halt at the end of February. The result has been a roller coaster of price movements on energy markets, with some of the world's biggest oil and gas companies benefiting. The main beneficiaries have been European oil giants, who have trading arms so have been able to gain from sharp price movements, boosting profits. BP's profits more than doubled to $3.2 billion for the first 3 months of the year, after what it called an exceptional performance in its trading division. Shell also beat analysts' expectations when it reported a rise in first-quarter profits to $6.92 billion. Another international giant, Total Energies, saw its profits jump by almost a third to $5.4 billion in the first quarter of 2026, driven by volatility in oil and energy markets. U.S. giants ExxonMobil and Chevron saw their earnings fall compared with the same period last year due to supply disruption from the Middle East, but both beat analysts' forecasts and expect their profits to grow further as the year goes on, with the price of oil still significantly higher than when the war broke out. Number two, big banks. Some of the biggest banks have also seen their profits boosted during the war in Iran. J.P. Morgan's trading arm made a record $11.6 billion of revenue in the first 3 months of 2026, helping the bank overall to its second biggest ever quarterly profit. Across the rest of the big six banks, which includes Bank of America, Morgan Stanley, Citigroup, Goldman Sachs, and Wells Fargo, as well as J.P. Morgan, profits all rose substantially in the first quarter of the year. Overall, the banks reported $47.7 billion in profits for the first 3 months of 2026. Heavy trading volumes have benefited investment banks, in particular Morgan Stanley and Goldman Sachs. Susanna Streeter, chief investment strategist at Wealth Club, said, "The major Wall Street lenders have been boosted by a surge in demand for trading, with investors rushing to drop riskier stocks and bonds and pile their cash into assets that are seen as safer. Trading volumes have also been lifted by investors seeking to capitalize on the volatility in financial markets." Streeter added, "The volatility unleashed by the war has led to a surge in trading, as some investors sold stocks on fears of escalation, while others bought the dip, helping to fuel a recovery rally." Three, defense. One of the most immediate beneficiaries in any conflict is the defense sector, according to Emily Sawich, senior analyst at RSM UK. The conflict has reinforced gaps in air defense capability, accelerating investment in missile defense, counter-drone systems, and military hardware across Europe and the U.S., she told the BBC. As well as highlighting the importance of defense firms, the war creates a need for governments to replenish weapons stocks, boosting demand. BAE Systems, which makes products including F-35 fighter jet components, said in a trading update on Thursday it expects strong growth in sales and profits this year. It cited growing security threats around the world, pushing up government defense spending, which has in turn created a supportive backdrop for the company. Lockheed Martin, Boeing, and Northrop Grumman, three of the world's biggest defense contractors, have each reported having record order backlogs at the end of the first quarter of 2026. But shares in defense firms, which have risen sharply in recent years, have fallen back since mid-March, amid fears the sector is overvalued. Number four, renewables. The conflict has also highlighted the need to diversify away from reliance on fossil fuels, Streeter said. This has supercharged interest in the renewable sector, even in the U.S., she said, where the Trump administration has popularized the drill baby drill slogan, encouraging greater fossil fuel usage. Streeter said the war has led to renewable investment being seen as increasingly important to stability and resilience to shocks. One firm that has been boosted is Florida-based NextEra Energy, which has seen shares surge by 17% so far this year as investors pile in on its mission. Danish wind power giants Vestas and Ørsted have also reported surging profits, highlighting how the fallout from the Iran war is also boosting renewable energy firms. In the UK, Octopus Energy recently told the BBC the war had caused a huge jolt in solar panel and heat pump sales.

0: house, with solar panel sales rising by 50% since the end of February. The surge in petrol prices has also boosted demand for electric vehicles, with Chinese manufacturers in particular making the most of the opportunity. Trump's China visit set to test fragile truce, by Osman Chia. Beijing has confirmed that U.S. President Donald Trump will travel to China this week to meet Xi Jinping. The visit from 13 to 15 May will be the first to China by a U.S. president in nearly a decade, and comes at a pivotal moment for the ties between the world's two largest economies. Executives from some of America's biggest companies, including Boeing, Citigroup, and Qualcomm, are expected to travel with Trump, potentially to make deals with Chinese firms. It will also mark a key test in the fragile trade truce between Washington and Beijing. In April 2025, Trump unveiled sweeping import taxes on countries across the world, friend or foe. A major effect of that policy was a tit-for-tat trade war between the U.S. and China that saw them hit each other with tariffs that topped 100%. The tariffs were paused after Trump and Xi's last face-to-face meeting in South Korea in October, but threats from both sides have continued. With so much at stake, here's how we got here. How the trade war started. Trump won the 2016 election vowing to make trade fairer for the U.S. and to bring manufacturing jobs back to the country. In 2018, he announced tariffs on $250 billion of Chinese imports, the moment that many analysts say the trade war started. The same year, Trump imposed levies on other trading partners, including Mexico, Canada, and Europe, which he said were also taking advantage of the U.S. The sweeping measures were a shock, especially for China, said policy researcher Ning Lang from Georgetown University. It was the first time they dealt with Trump seriously, and they probably did not expect him to go ahead with it, Lang said. At the time, China was much more reliant on trade with America. The U.S. was a key importer of Chinese manufactured goods, putting its workers at risk if American buyers turned away due to Trump's tariffs. The tensions added to existing issues that have weighed on China's economy for years, including sluggish domestic consumption, high unemployment, and a prolonged property crisis. Exports to the U.S. offered a lifeline for Chinese jobs, but with Trump, that was now put at risk. It's harder for one country to withstand a trade war with another than it has a trade surplus with. When Joe Biden succeeded Trump in 2021, he kept up the pressure on Beijing. His administration chose not to lift Trump's tariffs on China, sharing a belief that the U.S. needed to keep a lid on its rivals' growth in sectors like technology, Lang said. Biden also introduced restrictions on Chinese firms, including tech giant Huawei, which was essentially ousted from the U.S. over national security concerns. He also put TikTok under scrutiny, with its U.S. operation eventually being separated from its Chinese parent company. Chinese electric vehicles were also effectively blocked by the U.S. from the U.S. market after heavy tariffs were imposed by Biden. We often think that Trump is tough on China, but there is an argument to say that Biden was even more protectionist than Trump was, said economist Tang Hiwai from the University of Hong Kong. Trump 2.0. Trump doubled down on his tariff policies after returning to office in 2025. He imposed 20% tariffs on China, accusing it of allowing the influx of the drug fentanyl into the U.S. On Trump's so-called Liberation Day, he set a 34% levy on Chinese goods, making the total tariffs on China among the highest of any country. The tariffs shook Chinese businesses and led to goods piling up in warehouses, while U.S. firms scrambled to find alternative supplies. Beijing quickly retaliated with its own measures, including duties on U.S. agricultural goods, hitting farmers, a key Trump voter base. But Trump doesn't appear to have accounted for China's near monopoly of the world's supply of rare earths, crucial for making everything from smartphones to fighter jets. Trump had used tariffs to force countries to make deals favorable to the U.S., but he couldn't risk key businesses that rely on China's raw materials. It was time to bargain. A meeting between Trump and Xi in October ended with Beijing suspending these export controls, marking a win for Trump. He also said he got China to start immediately buying U.S. agricultural goods and other farm products, a backbone of the American economy. In return, Washington dropped part of the tariffs it had imposed on China over the flow of ingredients used to make the synthetic opioid fentanyl. Planned increases to reciprocal tariffs were also paused, and in the weeks after the meeting, restrictions over the sale of advanced semiconductors to China were lifted, although this did not apply to the most cutting-edge chips. What's on the agenda this time? While a tariffs truce was agreed last year, a permanent resolution to the dispute has so far remained elusive. China's heavy investment in manufacturing means its businesses have little choice but to sell abroad as spending at home remains weak, Tang said. It will need the U.S. There's no single country as big as them as a consumer market, Tang said. That said, Beijing is going into this meeting from a position of strength. China's export figures have hit record levels, a result of making new trading partners around the world, as ties with the U.S. weakened. Beijing also continued to invest heavily in robotics, alongside efforts to make its own advanced chips and cut its reliance on Western firms like NVIDIA. On its part, the Trump administration is likely to push Beijing to make more purchases of goods from vital U.S. industries, including soybeans and aircraft parts. But the visit also comes as Trump is dealing with a setback to his trade policies after the U.S. Supreme Court struck down his Liberation Day tariffs. He turned to a separate law to impose a temporary 10% levy on all countries in the meantime, while launching an investigation into China and other countries over unfair trade practices. And just last week, a U.S. trade court ruled that the latest global tariffs were not justified, which could lead to future court challenges. What about Iran? There is little doubt that the Iran war will loom large over the Trump-Xi meeting. With its vast oil reserves and diversified energy sources, China has so far appeared to weather the fallout of the war better than many of its neighbors. China is a major oil producer, while most of its imported crude comes from Russia. These factors have helped cushion the impact of the conflict, despite Beijing being Iran's biggest buyer of oil. Still, there are signs that as the war drags on, it's testing the Chinese economy, with senior officials pledging strong measures to protect China's energy security and supply chains. Policy analyst Lyle Morris said. And so while both Beijing and Washington might be incentivized to bring an end to the conflict, both sides have major differences in their views on Iran, and the world will be watching how and if they manage to overcome this. Portrait looted by Nazis found in home of Dutch SS leader's descendants, by Henry Moore. A painting stolen from a Jewish art collector by the Nazis during World War II has been found in the home of descendants of a notorious Dutch SS collaborator, an art detective has said. Portrait of a young girl by Dutch artist Toon Kelder is believed to have hung for decades in the home of Hendrik Seyfarth's family, Arthur Brand said. It had belonged to Jewish art dealer Jax Goodsticker, who died while fleeing the Nazi invasion of the Netherlands in 1940, leaving behind a collection of more than 1,000 paintings. The case was brought to Brand's attention by a man who told him he was a descendant of Seyfarth, and he was disgusted to learn his family had kept the artwork for years. Seyfarth was a Dutch general who commanded a Waffen-SS unit of volunteers on the Eastern Front before he was assassinated by resistance fighters in 1943. Shortly after learning he was related to the Nazi collaborator, the man approached his grandmother to ask about the painting's history. She is said to have told him it had been purchased during World War II and that it was Jewish looted art stolen from Goodsticker. It is unsellable. Don't tell anyone. The family, which changed their name at the end of the war, have admitted being in possession of the painting, but denied knowing its true origin, according to a statement to Dutch media. After learning the painting's history, the family member contacted Brand through an intermediary, believing the only way for it to be returned was for the story to be made public. The family member told Dutch outlet De Telegraaf, "I feel ashamed. The painting should be returned to the heirs of Goodsticker." In a statement to the same newspaper, his grandmother said, "I received it from my mother. Now that you confront me like this, I understand that Goodsticker's heirs want the painting back. I didn't know that." Upon being informed of the painting's existence, Brand launched his own investigation. He discovered the painting had a label on the back and the number 92 etched into its frame. Brand then searched the archives of a 1940 auction where much of Goodsticker's looted collection was sold and discovered an item under the number 92 titled Portrait of a Young Girl by Toon Kelder. Brand believes the painting had been plundered by Hermann Göring, one of the most powerful figures in the Nazi Party, when Goodsticker fled for Britain in 1940. It was then sold to Seyfarth at auction before being handed down to his descendant, Brand says. After launching his investigation, Brand contacted the lawyers of Goodsticker's heirs, who he said confirmed the collector had previously owned 6 paintings by Toon Kelder. He added that the lawyers also confirmed to him these paintings had been included in the 1940 auction, where Brand believes a portrait of a young girl had been sold. Brand told the BBC that the discovery was stunning, describing it as the most bizarre case of my entire career. He added that if the painting were to be put on sale, it could fetch a hefty price. Such paintings could be sold anywhere between thousands and tens of thousands, Brand said. However, the sale of looted art is generally illegal in most countries, as the works are seen as being sold under duress. While this is the case, Portrait of a Young Girl could potentially be sold due to the statute of limitations on its theft having expired. I have recovered Nazi looted art from World War II before, including pieces in the Louvre, the Dutch Royal Collection, and numerous museums, Brand continued. But discovering a painting from the famous Guldsticker collection in the possession of the heirs of a notorious and famous Dutch Waffen SS general truly tops everything. He added, for decades, the family, who, of course, bear no personal guilt for Seyfried's own crimes, had the opportunity to do the right thing and return this painting. They chose not to. This discovery draws parallels to a previous case where an Italian master painting stolen from the Guldsticker collection by the Nazis appeared on the website of an estate agent selling a house in Argentina. A photo showed the portrait of a lady by Giuseppe Ghilandi hanging above a sofa inside a property near Buenos Aires, once owned by a senior Nazi official who moved to South America after the Second World War. The discovery led to a police raid on the property, but the painting had seemingly been taken down and moved by the time authorities arrived. Brand believes the painting had been plundered by Hermann Göring, one of the most powerful figures in the Nazi Party, when Guldsticker fled for Britain in 1940. It was then sold to Seyfried at auction before being handed down to his descendant, Brand says. After launching his investigation, Brand contacted the lawyers of Guldsticker's heirs, who he said confirmed the collector had previously owned 6 paintings by Toon Kelder. He added that the lawyers also confirmed to him these paintings had been included in the 1940 auction, where Brand believes Portrait of a Young Girl had been sold. Brand told the BBC that the discovery was stunning, describing it as the most bizarre case of my entire career. He added that if the painting were to be put on sale, it could fetch a hefty price. Such paintings could be sold anywhere between thousands and tens of thousands, Brand said. However, the sale of looted art is generally illegal in most countries, as the works are seen as being sold under duress. While this is the case, Portrait of a Young Girl could potentially be sold due to the statute of limitations on its theft having expired. I have recovered Nazi looted art from World War II before, including pieces in the Louvre, the Dutch Royal Collection, and numerous museums, Brandt continued. But discovering a painting from the famous Guldsticker collection in the possession of the heirs of a notorious and famous Dutch Waffen SS general truly tops everything. He added, for decades, the family, who of course bear no personal guilt for Seyfried's own crimes, had the opportunity to do the right thing and return this painting. They chose not to. The discovery draws parallels to a previous case where an Italian master painting stolen from the Guldsticker collection by the Nazis appeared on the website of an estate agent selling a house in Argentina. A photo showed the portrait of a lady by Giuseppe Ghilandi hanging above a sofa inside a property near Buenos Aires, once owned by a senior Nazi official who moved to South America after the Second World War. The discovery led to a police raid on the property, but the painting had seemingly been taken down and moved by the time authorities arrived. Wordle to become TV quiz show with Savannah Guthrie as host by Paul Glynn. The popular online word game Wordle to get its own primetime TV show next year, broadcaster NBC has confirmed. Filmed in Manchester, England, and set to be shown in both the UK and US, the program will be hosted by Savannah Guthrie, who anchors the American network's morning news show Today. It will be based on the puzzle game of the same name, which has been set daily by the New York Times since 2022 and challenges players to find the same five-letter word in 6 guesses or less. U.S. chat show host Jimmy Fallon, whose production company Electric Hot Dog will co-produce the series, said he felt very honored to be working with Savannah Guthrie on this show. The filming of Wordle, which will see contestants compete for a cash prize, was delayed after the disappearance of Guthrie's 84-year-old mother, Nancy, in February. She took an extended break from her duties on Today before returning to the program in April. Guthrie previously noted how the word game had been a point of connection between her and her mother, who was still missing. In his statement, Fallon said Savannah has that rare combination of intelligence, charm, and warmth that makes everyone feel instantly welcome. And she obviously knows how to host a show. I am super proud and happy, and I think we developed a solid gamer for primetime. Episodes will last half an hour, and the series is expected to replicate the world typeface and color scheme. The New York Times, collaborating with a major network on the show, follows the publication's move into games apps, including the Crossword, Spelling Bee, and Wordle in recent years. Wordle was originally created and developed by Welsh software engineer Josh Wardle in 2021 and acquired by the New York Times in 2022, when it was also the most Googled word of the year. Wardle recently told the Sunday Times, "I haven't played since the day I sold it." Inspired by the 1970s board game Mastermind, Wordle players have six attempts to guess a five-letter word, receiving feedback only through colored tiles. A single puzzle is released every day with all players attempting to solve the word, the same word. Casting for the first season of the TV series is now open, NBC said. Production on the show is set to begin later this year and is scheduled to premiere in 2027. In sports, five fouls in one move, breaking down Premier League corner chaos. By Dale Johnson. It feels like this Premier League season has been defined by set-piece drama. Not just the goals that have been scored, but the constant grappling, pushing, pulling, and wrestling. It appeared to reach a head in February when about 15 Manchester United and Everton players camped inside the six-yard box. Players were being thrown to the floor before the ball was in play. It was carnage. You get the feeling now that referees really don't want to get involved in any of it, Everton manager David Moyes said. Do not be fooled into thinking this is just a Premier League problem. BBC Sport recently attended an event with Robert Rossetti, the head of UEFA's referees. The first thing the Italian concentrated on was examples of goalkeepers being pressurized at set pieces. Arsenal have been the kings of it, crowding and surrounding goalkeepers at corners, finding ways to create space and score from set pieces. Fast forward to Sunday, and the season-defining VAR intervention, which had major repercussions for Arsenal's title chances and West Ham's hopes of remaining in the Premier League. There was pushing and pulling going on all over the place, but Pablo was penalized for a foul on Arsenal goalkeeper David Raya. The VAR intervened to disallow it, and the Gunners claimed a crucial 1-0 win. Considering the Gunners' set-piece prowess this season, 21 of their 68 league goals have come this way. That's 31%. There was a certain irony that such a defining moment resulted in the opposition having a goal ruled out, breaking down the disallowed goal and the five fouls in the buildup. Jared Bowen stood over the ball by the corner flag. There was so much going on in the penalty area as he delivered a cross. A melee ensued before Callum Wilson blasted a shot over the line. Salvation for the Hammers? Enter the video assistant referee, Darren England. You cannot blame the VAR for taking his time. This was such a huge moment with five potential fouls buried among the bodies. Whatever decision England made was going to be the subject of intense scrutiny. Let's break it down step by step. Consider the potential fouls and what the VAR would be looking for. Susek on Havertz. In the chronology of fouls, this was the first potential incident. The two players were at the near post with Kai Havertz in front facing the ball. Thomas Susek was climbing over the back of the Germany international. As the ball was in the air, the Arsenal forward ended up on the floor with Susek on top of him. The VAR will take into account that the players were not in the area where the ball was going to land. Havertz was not going to be prevented from playing it. That Susek was facing the ball goes in his favor, too. All in all, the VAR would have allowed this to go. Odegaard on Tobido. A straightforward situation to judge. Both Martin Odegaard and Jean-Claire Tobido were engaged in mutual holding. When this is the case, no one party is judged to be committing an offense. Essentially, they are both as bad as each other. Odegaard had an arm around the waist of the West Ham attacker who had his arm around the Norway international's shoulder. Trossard on Pablo. The battle between Leandro Trossard and Pablo started just outside the six-yard box as the ball was kicked. They were both holding onto each other at first before Pablo tried to make a run towards goal. This was when Trossard, with his back to the play, grabbed Pablo around the waist. Based on what we have seen this season, it was not enough for a penalty, as Pablo was able to move to the flight of the ball and was not dragged down. However, this was the incident which may have been of most interest to the VAR outside the foul on Raya. Pablo on Raya. After moving into the six-yard area under pressure from Trossard, Pablo engaged with David Raya. Crucially, he did so in a way which impeded the goalkeeper from being able to claim or play the ball. Pablo had his arm directly across the Spain international and was holding the goalkeeper's left arm with his hand. This restricted Raya in two ways. His right arm was pinned down by Pablo's left biceps, and his left forearm was being held too. For the VAR, this clearly impacted the goalkeeper's ability to play the ball. Tobito was pulling the back of Raya's shirt too, but it was Pablo committing the crucial foul. Rice on Mavropanos. Declan Rice had his arms around the waist of West Ham's Konstantinos Mavropanos. There was the potential for this to be a penalty, as it was a clear non-footballing action. However, it happened almost simultaneously with Pablo's challenge on Raya. The foul, which had the material impact on the passage of play, was prioritized, and that was Raya's attempt to play the ball. Other incidents this season explained. For all the talk about jostling and pushing, West Ham's is the only goal to be ruled out for it on VAR review this season. Four goals have been chalked off for a foul, but not for this reason. 17 penalties have been awarded for pulling and holding this season, five of them through VAR. Three more spot kicks should have been given through missed VAR interventions. Much has been made of similar incidents this season, two involving the Gunners. Man United 0-1 Arsenal. Saliba on Bayinder. Arsenal scored from a corner when William Saliba put an arm on the chest of Manchester United goalkeeper Altay Bayindar. The France international was clearly putting pressure on him. Saliba briefly touched the arm of Bayindar, but only when the ball was in flight, and not in any way which prevented the keeper from attempting to reach the ball. The key match incidents panel said, there is contact between all the players around the goalkeeper, but there is no pushing or holding offense by the attacking player. Arsenal 4-1, Aston Villa. Gabriel on Martinez. The Gunners scored the opening goal from a corner as Gabriel jumped with Emiliano Martinez with his elbow raised. There may have been a small amount of contact on the goalkeeper's arm, but it was not judged to be impactful. With no holding or clear restricting of movement, the key match incidents panel said there was no foul. Man City 3-1, Bournemouth. Brooks on Donnarumma. Bournemouth's David Brooks was holding the arm of Manchester City's Gianluigi Donnarumma, who then flapped at the ball before Tyler Adams scored. Crucially, Brooks released the hold on Donnarumma before the Italian tried to challenge for the ball. The key match incidents panel said that Brooks lets go as the ball comes across, and therefore the panel supported the referee's call of goal. Where did it start, and is this a problem elsewhere? Umer Irfan. Tony Pulis and Sam Allardyce were early to prioritize set plays before Sean Dyche figured out the current blueprint, albeit with less success than Arsenal have had. Arteta's Arsenal and the tactics they have used have paved the way for how corners have dominated the Premier League this season. Allardyce's approach was heavily data-led. He would position his players in zones where the ball mathematically had the highest chance of landing. Pulis and Allardyce's focus on corners was a smart allocation of time and resources, but the routines lacked some of the ingredients Nicholas Jover, ex-Brentford and current Arsenal set-piece coach, later introduced. Corners this season have become most effective as in-swingers played into a crowded six-yard box. Neither Allardyce nor Pulis's sides crowded the six-yard box as much as Arsenal and the rest of the league do now. Dacia's Burnley side of 2019 to 2020 moved things on. They played crosses into this area only 3 or 4 yards out, while preventing keepers from being able to claim the ball. Tactically, that Burnley side were ahead of the curve, but as with everything in football, player quality matters, as they didn't score as many goals with the tactic. For Arsenal, the quality of their crossers in Declan Rice and Bukayo Saka, paired with the aerial threat of Gabriel, is key. The Gunners' success caught the attention of the league, with most teams following suit this season, notably Manchester United, Chelsea, and Tottenham. What might be done? Lots of grappling happens before the ball is in play, and a referee can do them no more than stop the game and order a retake. This does not really prevent it happening again and again. This is not just defenders holding on to attackers. Everyone has been at it, an unedifying trend throughout the campaign. At the end of every season, PGMO canvasses the opinions of stakeholders. coaches, captains, fans, media rights holders on issues with how the game is refereed in the Premier League. It is used to gauge opinion outside of the referee's own echo chamber and away from the headlines. In the past, this has led to a tweak to handball, for instance. This summer, hair pulling and grappling in the box might come up. Maybe referees will try to clamp down and issue more yellow cards before the ball is in play, because right now there seem to be five or six potential fouls on every corner. Former Premier League assistant referee Darren Cann told Match of the Day that he would make a drastic change. I feel that the time has come now for a law change whereby no attackers are allowed in the six-yard box before the corner is taken, Cann said. Lots of teams grapple at corners, sometimes before the ball has come into play, and then obviously the referee can't give a penalty, can't give an indirect free kick if the ball is not in play. So this would create that natural separation and eradicate these kind of situations. Another suggestion is to make the play live as soon as the ball is placed in the quadrant. The law change would mean penalties and free kicks could be given for fouls made before the corner is taken. It creates a buffer between the setup of the play and the ball being delivered into the box. It could remove the potential fouls as the ball is about to be delivered, as players would need to disengage for a few seconds before this. The other option, of course, is that teams change the way they play and stop trying to find the minor gains by pushing the laws to the absolute limit. That sounds like wishful thinking. In golf, Premlal one shot off Woods' record in maiden win. Yuriev Premlal is one shot off, equaling Tiger Woods' 26-year-old record for the biggest winning margin on the DP World Tour as he storms to victory at the Catalunya Championship. Premlal carded a final round 63 to finish on 28 under and secure his maiden DP World Tour win by 14 shots from compatriot Sean Norris. American great Woods finished 15 shots clear of the field when he won the U.S. Open in 2000. Premlal repeated his 63 in the third round a day later, once again carding 10 birdies and one bogey. On top of his prize money of just under 400,000 euros, the 22-year-old received $50,000 for the 63 being a course record and also moved up from 598th to 250th in the world rankings. "No words," said Premlal, who also went from 157th to 26th in the Race for Dubai rankings. "I've worked so hard to get into this position, and it's so rewarding to finally see the results of it. I mean, the last 8-9 months have been such a struggle just to build myself onto a platform where I know I could give myself a chance to win and to end up obviously in this position. I'm just so grateful, so it's a dream come true." Premlal's win came on his 29th start on the DP World Tour, with his previous best having been when he tied for 19th at the Alfred Dunhill Championship in 2024. "There's not much else I can say," added Premlal. "I mean, my whole team, support structure, all my family. It's so rewarding to stand up on this pedestal and be able to thank everyone for being part of this journey so far." Fitzpatrick surges into lead as McIlroy falters. Truist Championship third round leaderboard. Alex Fitzpatrick hit a sparkling 7-under par 64 to seize a one-shot lead heading into the final round of the Truist Championship at Quail Hollow. The 27-year-old younger brother of former U.S. Open champion Matt Fitzpatrick produced an inspired display, carding 8 birdies to move to 14-under par and put himself in pole position for a maiden individual PGA Tour title. Fitzpatrick leads Norway's Christopher Reiten, who also posted a 64 by a single stroke. It is just a fortnight since the Fitzpatrick brothers won the Zurich Classic of New Orleans pairs event, which secured a 2-year tour card for Alex, who was ranked 120th in the world. World number 2 Rory McIlroy, a 4-time winner at this venue, suffered a frustrating Saturday, carding a 4-over par 75 to fall out of contention. Starting the day two shots off the lead, Fitzpatrick surged forward with 5 birdies on the front 9. Despite a stumble with a bogey at the 16th, he responded immediately by sinking an 8-foot putt for birdie at the par 3 17th to regain his narrow advantage. The one thing that I kind of did a really good job today was embracing everything that's going on, Fitzpatrick said. "I had so much support out there, which was amazing. I would love to win. I would give a lot to win. But also, if winning doesn't happen, I would hope it would happen at some point. As long as I can go out and enjoy it, that's all I can do. In contrast, McIlroy's bid for another victory, following his triumph at the Masters last month, collapsed on a difficult afternoon in Charlotte for the man from Northern Ireland. Six bogeys meant he slid down the leaderboard to one under par, leaving him 13 shots adrift of the leader. American Cameron Young carded the lowest round of the day, a sensational 8-under 63, to sit alone in third at 12-under. Young, who won last week's Cadillac Championship, had his only dropped shot at 18, where a wayward tee shot proved costly. South Korea's Sungjae Im, the halfway leader, sits at 10-under after a 70, alongside Denmark's Nicoly Hadjard, whose 67 put him firmly in contention. England's Tommy Fleetwood remains in the hunt after a 70, sitting in a tie for 6th at 9-under par, alongside two-time major winner Justin Thomas. In tennis, Resolute Goff avoids Rome exit but must improve, by Jonathan Jurigo. Reigning French Open champion Coco Gauff earned another confidence-boosting win on the clay by fighting back from match point down to beat ailing American teenager Iva Jovic in the Italian Open fourth round. Gauff's preparations for her Roland Garros title defense looked to be taking a significant blow as she trailed 7-5, 5-3 against 18-year-old Jovic in Rome. But the world number four, who also recovered from a set down to Argentina's Solana Sierra in the previous round, survived the match point before ending up winning 5-7, 7-5, 6-2. Despite victory, Gauff knows she will have to play much better to match her run to the Italian Open final last year and go anywhere near retaining the French Open, which begins on May 24th. Gauff, who won her second Grand Slam title by beating Aryna Sabalenka in last year's Roland Garros final, was far from her best in a dramatic contest against Jovic, played in a testing wind. The noise of fighter jets in the skies over the Foro Italico venue also disrupted the players. "I'm just proud. Iva played really good tennis and the conditions weren't the easiest. Everything was going on," said Gauff, who will surely need to raise her level when she faces the Russian 8-seed Mira Andreeva in the quarterfinals. "Thanks to my team, their pep talk helped me mentally." Gauff's main emotion might well have been pride, but her relief at avoiding another early clay court exit after losing in the Stuttgart quarterfinals in Madrid last 16 was also evident. Struggling with her footwork and misfiring with her forehand, Gauff was way short of her best in the opening two sets. But after Jovic missed match point with a tight forehand into the net, the 17th-ranked teenager became further distracted by a cut on her finger caused by an earlier fall on the red dirt. Gauff took full advantage of showing the indomitable spirit which has categorized her ascent to the top of the women's game. A flustered Jovic was clearly feeling uncomfortable with her grip, and it contributed to a host of errors as Gauff, who has said she is dealing with tough off-court issues at the moment, quickly turned the second set in her favor. Gauff still did not play cleanly in the decider, but knew the importance of simply getting the ball back into play with regularity and preying on Jovic's problems. Jovic, who reached the Australian Open quarterfinals earlier this year, continued to hit loosely and her first serve plummeted as the pair exchanged five breaks of serve before Gauff steadied herself to win the final three games. "In my previous round, I was not good mentally on the court, and this was a complete 180. It shows I can continue to be positive in the most part," Gauff told Sky Sports. Clinical Sinner continues to look unstoppable. In the men's draw, Italian world number one Jannik Sinner continued his bid for a clean sweep of the ATP Masters titles with a routine victory in the third round. Sinner, 24, cruised to a 6-2, 6-0 win over Australia's Alexei Popyrin in little over an hour as he looks to land the Rome Trophy for the first time. More significantly, winning his home tournament will see Sinner become only the second man after Novak Djokovic to claim all nine Masters titles, the tier of events below the four Grand Slams. Sinner has won the past five Masters tournaments, and another exhibition of clinical ball striking against Popyrin extended his winning streak at this level to 30 matches, leaving him one behind Djokovic's record 31-match run in 2011. In this form, four-time major champion Sinner looks unbeatable, with nearest rival Carlos Alcaraz injured and a host of other top seeds already out of the draw. It is difficult to see who will stop him. The next player tasked with trying to deny Sinner's bid for history is Italian qualifier Andrea Pellegrino, who has reached the last 16 of a Masters for the first time. Before this week, 29-year-old Pellegrino had never played a Masters main draw, but the world number 155 continued his dream home run with a 7-6, 10-8, 6-1 win over two-time U.S. Open semifinalist Francis Tiafoe. Continuing his run by beating Sinner would be a seismic shock, which would rank among the greatest upsets on the ATP Tour. And that's all the time I have for today. This is Mary Lee for Talking Information Radio.
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4: Due to technical difficulties, the following program is not available. We apologize for the inconvenience and will return to regular programming as soon as possible.

Due to technical difficulties, the following program is not available. We apologize for the inconvenience and will return to regular programming as soon as possible.

Due to technical difficulties, the following program is not available. We apologize for the inconvenience and will return to regular programming as soon as possible.

Due to technical difficulties, the following program is not available. We apologize for the inconvenience and will return to regular programming as soon as possible.

Due to technical difficulties, the following program is not available. We apologize for the inconvenience, and we'll return to regular programming as soon as possible.

Due to technical difficulties, the following program is not available. We apologize for the inconvenience and will return to regular programming as soon as possible.

Due to technical difficulties, the following program is not available. We apologize for the inconvenience and will return to regular programming as soon as possible.

Due to technical difficulties, the following program is not available. We apologize for the inconvenience and will return to regular programming as soon as possible.

Due to technical difficulties, the following program is not available. We apologize for the inconvenience and will return to regular programming as soon as possible.

Due to technical difficulties, the following program is not available. We apologize for the inconvenience and will return to regular programming as soon as possible.

0: will stay in a hotel nearby. While the area may lack the nightlife of New York City, the food scene of Los Angeles, or the beaches of Miami, locals expect that the visitors will be pleasantly surprised. Many will likely line up for brisket, burnt ends, or smoked pork at one of the city's famous barbecue joints, such as Arthur Bryant's or Joe Kansas City Barbecue, a gas station restaurant that's made late U.S. celebrity chief Anthony Bourdain's list of 13 places to eat before you die. Music fans can take in the jazz jam session at the Blues Room at the historic 18th and Vine District. Movie buffs can drive and follow the yellow brick road to the Oz Museum in a small Kansas town of Wayamago. I think you come in and you expect Midwest cows walking down the street, said Jake Reed, vice president of the Kansas City Host Committee. But it's got great artists, a culture scene, and he said the people just make you feel welcome. The Swift Effect. Kansas City is best known for football, the kind played with pads and helmets. The Chiefs have won 3 recent Super Bowls and had their star tight end, Travis Kelce, is engaged to pop superstar Taylor Swift. But the city has also tried to position itself as the soccer capital of America, and its thriving men and women's professional teams. Sport in Kansas City and KC Current, respectively, and over the last 15 years, have poured hundreds of millions of dollars into the state-of-art training complexes and stadiums. Dana Welinek, the current vice president of communications, said Swift had helped elevate the city's profile. We are so excited that she's part of Kansas City sports scene now, and I really hope and believe she will show up for some of these World Cup matches because it's going to be a spectacle, Welinek said. The Netherlands, widely regarded as the best team to never win the World Cup, will practice at the current training facility. Netherlands head coach Ronald Koeman said in April that he has visited the site and thought it was the best option for his team. Sports culture in Kansas City is contagious, said Kyra Carusa, a forward for the Current. It's exciting and it's everywhere. Come prepared. In February, Argentina was the first team to confirm they were settled on Kansas City as their base camp, citing the distances between the cities and the amenities. Superstar Lionel Messi, likely appearing in the last World Cup, and his teammates will begin their little defense on June 16th with a match against Algeria at Arrowhead Stadium. England has no local matches but will train at Swoop Soccer Village, the former stomping grounds for sport in Kansas City, and will fly to Dallas, New York, and Boston for their three group stage matches. For teams based in New York or Los Angeles, it's going to be a little crazier. There are probably a little bit more people hounding you, said Reed. Kansas City, by contrast, feels like home, he said. Some 650,000 people are expected to descend on the city during the World Cup, according to the Visit KC, the official nonprofit promoter. But hotel bookings are so far lagging behind expectations, according to early May, reported by the American Hotel and Lodging Association. At Joe's Barbecue, regular Camille Thomas, 29, warned visitors to come prepared, as a server called out for a customer to pick up their order of pork spare ribs that fully covered the plate. It's going to be much bigger portions than anyone in Europe is going to be used to, she said. Ukraine and Russia fight on despite U.S. mediated ceasefire. Russia and Ukraine on Monday reported fighting among along their long front lines despite U.S.-mediated ceasefire and each accused other of launching drone and artillery strikes. Ukraine and Russia agreed on Friday to ceasefire from May 9th to May 11th as part of a U.S.-led push for peace under President Donald Trump after more than 4 years of war following Russia's full-scale invasion in 2022. Trump said on Friday he hoped the ceasefire would be extended, but is already showing signs of strain on Sunday, which each side accused the other of violating. Ukrainian President Volodymyr Zelensky said on Sunday Moscow had refrained from large-scale aerial and missile attacks, but had continued assaults along parts of the 1,200 kilometers front line where Russian forces are advancing. He said Ukrainian troops are responding and defending their positions. Russian state's news agencies reported on Monday that Russia Defense Minister had said it had recorded 23,802 ceasefire violations by Ukraine since the start of the ceasefire. Russian troops responded in kind to Ukrainian attacks on the rocket launches, artillery, and drone launch sites, the ministry was quoted as saying. One person was killed and three wounded in a Ukrainian attack on Russian southern Belgorod region. Russian state news agency TASS cited that the regional governor was saying on Monday. Frontline clashes. The general staff of Ukraine's military said that 180 battlefield clashes had recorded along the front line of the previous 24 hours. Russian forces had on Sunday deployed kamikaze drones and artillery in attacks on settlements and military positions, it said on Monday morning update. In Monday morning's afternoon report, the general staff said Russian troops had carried out 38 new assaults on Ukrainian positions, adding artillery shelling on the border area continues. Regional governors in Ukraine reported early on Monday that at least three people had been killed in the southeastern, Zaporizhzhia and southern Kherson regions over the past 24 hours. Russian President Vladimir Putin said on Sunday he thought the war was coming to an end and that he would be willing to negotiate his new security arrangements for Europe with German Foreign Chancellor Gerhard Schroeder as a preferred partner. But European Union foreign ministers arriving for the meeting in Brussels on Monday rejected Putin's suggestion, voicing skepticism that Russia was ready to end the war and negotiate sincerely on peace and security for Europe. That is all the time we have for today. I'm Janet, and I want to thank you for listening to Reuters at the Talking Information Center.
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3: 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Framingham.
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5: Hi, this is Brian, and we're reading The Hill from Monday, May 11. The story, five GOP battles that will drive the summer in Congress. While congressional Republicans have coalesced around a plan to fund immigration enforcement, there are plenty more intra-party battles that will make for rocky legislating for the summer. At the crux of many of the disputes is anxiety about the looming midterm elections that threaten to erase the GOP's majority. That's driving some Republicans to argue they should be as aggressive as possible while they have unified control of power, but it's causing those in purple districts to worry about backlash from swing voters. Here are five GOP battles that will drive the House this summer. Fiscal hawks versus purple district members. The biggest item on Republicans' wish list this year is Reconciliation 3.0, a way to advance partisan priorities through the special budget reconciliation process that bypasses the threat of a Democratic filibuster in the Senate. That mechanism, however, can be used a limited number of times. The process was used to advance the One Big Beautiful Bill Act of President Trump's tax cuts last year and is in the process of being used on a skinny reconciliation package to fund Immigration and Customs Enforcement and Border Patrol, which Democrats had refused to fund without reforms. But Speaker Mike Johnson, Republican of Louisiana, and other Republicans are hoping to use their third and final shot at reconciliation to combine supplemental funding toward the Pentagon for the Iran war with cost-cutting measures that they say will take aim at rooting out fraud in federal programs. Senate Budget Committee Chair Lindsey Graham, Republican of South Carolina, is working with House Budget Committee Chair Jody Arrington, Republican of Texas, a major fiscal hawk, to craft such a proposal. Moving such a big package through the narrow majority, though, is a tall order as swing district Republicans see risks in pursuing big spending cuts as they aim to woo voters, leading to pessimism that such a package will get across the finish line. Privacy hawks versus Intel Republicans. Battles over reforms to the nation's spy powers that have been brewing for months are far from settled and are set to come up again in the coming weeks. Privacy hawks defied GOP leaders and the White House by preventing an 18-month clean extension of Section 702 of the Foreign Intelligence Surveillance Act, or FISA, which authorizes the government to surveil foreign targets on foreign soil. Those privacy hawks are demanding more reforms to prevent any Americans' communications swept up in the surveillance from being accessed without a warrant. Intel-minded Republicans, meanwhile, say such a requirement would tie the hands of law enforcement. The House in April passed a package with some modest reforms while extending the authorization for 3 years, while tacking on an unrelated measure to ban the Federal Reserve from creating a central bank, digital currency, or CBDC, another measure of concern to privacy hawks. Senate Republican leader John Thune of South Dakota has said the CBDC measure is dead on arrival in the upper chamber, and Congress passed a 45-day extension as the Senate grapples with the House package and is likely to return it to the lower chamber with changes. That means more chances for the privacy hawks to demand changes before the FISA authorization expires June 12. MAHA versus deregulation advocates. For decades, the Republican Party has built its brand around a pro-business agenda that's largely rejected government regulations, particularly those related to environmental protection, that might hurt corporate bottom lines. The arrival of the Make America Healthy Again, or MAHA movement, however, is challenging those conventions as a small but powerful group of populist Republicans, influencers, and lawmakers alike press for tougher rules on corporations and their toxic products in the name of protecting public health. Trump won the favor of many in the healthy living movement when he tapped Robert F. Kennedy Jr., a MAHA standard bearer, to lead his Health and Human Services Department. The clash has turned the politics of deregulation on its head, aligning conservative MAHA activists and liberal environmentalists who want tougher rules against the traditional pro-business Republicans who are warning of the economic harm of government encroachment on free markets. That squabble was front and center during the recent farm bill debate in the House, where Representative Ana Paulina Luna, Republican of Florida, and other

That squabble was front and center during the recent farm bill debate in the House, where Representative Ana Paulina Luna, Republican of Florida, and other MAHA-friendly Republicans pushed hard to amend the initial package by removing a provision that would have shielded pesticide makers from lawsuits related to the labeling of their products. Writing in the Wall Street Journal, conservative columnist Kimberly Strassel attacked Luna for exhibiting an ideological confusion that abandons the foundational principles of conservatism. When you reject federalism, free markets, and choice, you end up with Democrats, Strassel wrote. The House approved Luna's amendment, greasing the path to passage in the lower chamber, but there are already rumblings that pro-business Republicans in the Senate will strip it out to protect the pesticide makers. That would infuriate the MAHA group in the House and set the stage for yet another tense battle over the fate of the farm bill later in the year. To the Senate, don't, Luna warned in a post on social platform X. If this comes back with those protections included, we have the votes to kill it. Corn State versus Oil State Republicans. A vote long sought by Corn State Republicans to codify year-round sales of E15, a fuel blend with 15% ethanol and 85% gasoline, complicated the passage of the farm bill in April and could bubble up again soon. Sales of E15 have been typically restricted for parts of the year because of smog concerns, though Trump has used executive action to allow E15 sales this summer. House Republican leaders had initially tied a year-round E15 bill to the farm bill, but Republicans from oil-producing states had concerns about the E15 bill and refused to allow GOP priorities to move forward, citing concerns about how the legislation would affect small refineries in particular. While a compromise decoupled the E15 bill from the farm bill, it is still expected to come up for a vote in the House as soon as this week, with the E15 advocates hoping it will put pressure on the Senate to pass it too. Two prominent House Freedom Caucus members pushed back at E15 advocates in an op-ed for The Hill this week. Proponents of a fuel blend containing 15% ethanol year-round pitch its sales as a form of deregulation and consumer choice. In truth, E15, as it is known, is the ethanol lobby's Trojan horse to expand one of the most costly and destructive federal mandates in U.S. history. The renewable fuel standard, Representative Scott Perry and Chip Roy, Republican of Texas, wrote, Iran skeptics versus hawks. Trump's extraordinary political rise a decade ago was particularly attributed to his attacks on forever wars in the Middle East and a promise not to entangle the United States in more military adventures overseas. The Iran war has defied that promise, and it's splintered the MAGA faithful into starkly opposing camps, pitting those defending the conflict in the name of national security against others accusing the president of abandoning his commitment to America First. Much of that fight is happening outside of the Beltway, where conservative pundits, who were once united behind Trump, are now clashing over the wisdom and justification of the attacks on Tehran. Some of the detractors, like former Representative Marjorie Taylor Greene, Republican of Georgia, and Tucker Carlson, have abandoned Trump altogether and apologized for ever supporting him. On Capitol Hill, the divisions are hardly as dramatic, but there are disagreements within the GOP over how much power Trump should have to continue the fight against Tehran. And the list of concerned voices is growing as the cost of gas has spiked. Top Trump officials have struggled to define an exit strategy and the conflict past the 60-day mark, a key deadline under the War Powers Act of 1973. Representative Brian Fitzpatrick, Republican of Pennsylvania, has introduced a war powers resolution designed to end the conflict until Trump can win Congress's explicit approval. And this week, GOP Representative Tom Barrett of Michigan, an Army veteran, unveiled a separate resolution known as an authorization for use of military force, which would empower Trump to continue the fight under certain strict limits in scope, but also require the operations to cease at the end of July.
It's unclear if any of the efforts to rein in Trump's use of military force have the support to pass through Congress. Previous war powers resolutions have repeatedly been blocked by Trump's GOP allies in both the House and Senate. But the growing appetite among Republicans to do something to end the conflict will be a continuing headache for Johnson and other GOP leaders who have deferred to Trump throughout the war. The story: Trump calls Iran's proposal totally unacceptable. President Trump slammed the Iranian government's response to his administration's peace proposal on Sunday. The president wrote on his Truth Social platform, "I have just read the response from Iran's so-called representatives. I don't like it. Totally unacceptable." The Islamic Republic news agency reported earlier Sunday that negotiators in Tehran submitted their responses to the U.S. peace proposal. The Hill has reached out to the White House for comment. Pakistani Prime Minister Shahbaz Sharif also said Sunday that his government received Iran's response. Sharif, along with his army chief Asim Munir and Pakistani Foreign Minister Ishaq Dar, have mediated discussions on a lasting peace between officials in Tehran and Washington, D.C. Multiple outlets reported earlier this week that under the Trump administration's proposal, the Islamic Republic would agree to a moratorium on uranium enrichment in exchange for the U.S. dropping sanctions. The two sides would also reportedly lift restrictions on shipping in the Strait of Hormuz under the deal. The Iranian military has threatened non-allied countries from transiting the waterway and laid mines in the strait since the U.S. and Israel launched the conflict on February 28, while the U.S. Navy has blockaded Iranian ports since April 13. But the Wall Street Journal reported Sunday that the Iranian response does not adhere to the administration's demands on uranium enrichment. The proposal from Tehran centers on an end to the fighting and a gradual opening of the Strait of Hormuz, the paper reported. The Iranian proposal reportedly states that nuclear issues would be negotiated over the next 30 days, which Axios reported Wednesday was the timeline outlined in a memo that the administration submitted to Tehran. The Wall Street Journal noted that Iran proposed to have some of its enriched uranium diluted, while the rest will be transferred to a third country, but returned to Iran if negotiations fail or the U.S. exits the agreement later on. On Friday, Iranian Foreign Minister Abbas Araghchi, who has led negotiations with the U.S. along with Parliament Speaker Mohammed Bagher Ghalibaf, said that his country will never bow to pressure and the Iranian military retains 1,000% readiness to defend our people amid discussions. The story this week on the Hill: Congress returns from recess facing high-stakes fights. Congress returns from its one-week recess to a packed agenda, diving back into many of the same high-stakes issues that dominated lawmakers' attention last month. Among the most pressing on GOP leaders' to-do list is passing the bill to fund immigration enforcement, which they aim to advance through the budget reconciliation process that bypasses the need for Democratic buy-in. President Trump had set a June 1 deadline for lawmakers to deliver the bill to his desk. The Senate Judiciary Committee and Senate Homeland Security Committee last week released legislative text for the $72 billion budget reconciliation bill that includes funding for Immigration and Customs Enforcement, or ICE, and Border Patrol through 2029. Also at the top of the agenda is renewing Section 702 of the Foreign Intelligence Surveillance Act, or FISA, which allows the government to spy on foreigners ahead abroad without a judicial warrant. Congress approved a temporary 45-day extension before recess amid mounting pressure from hardline conservatives in the lower chamber, who have argued that any reauthorization must include a ban on the creation of central bank digital currency, or CBDC, and a warrant requirement, a non-starter in the Senate, according to Senate Majority Leader John Thune, Republican of South Dakota. Privacy hawks from both parties are also expected to use that time to make another push to add a requirement for a warrant to access data swept up on Americans communicating with foreign targets. With Section 702 set to expire on June 15,
Speaker Mike Johnson, Republican of Louisiana, faces a tight timeline to strike a deal, and the upper chamber will take up legislation to reauthorize spending for food and agriculture programs. The farm bill faces an uphill climb in the Senate, where it will need 60 votes to overcome a filibuster. What you can expect this week: FISA deadline ticking. Johnson must rally conservatives around a deal on reforms to a Section 702 FISA extension before the June deadline. Reconciliation 2.0 underway. Two key Senate committees have released text on a second reconciliation bill to fund immigration enforcement for 3 years. Senate to take up farm bill. The Senate will take up a farm bill, which was the subject of controversy in the House over certain provisions. Kevin Warsh confirmation vote. The Senate is expected to hold a confirmation vote on Kevin Warsh, Trump's pick to be the next chair of the Federal Reserve. Housing bill back on the agenda. The House is making changes to a Senate-passed housing bill, which both parties in the lower chamber have grumbled about. House to vote on first 2027 appropriations bill. The House is expected to hold a vote on a military construction and Veterans Affairs 2027 appropriations bill. Conservatives divided on FISA reauthorization. Members of the House Freedom Caucus and other privacy-minded conservatives are pushing for a CBDC ban and a warrant requirement in, say, Section 702 reauthorization, complicating matters for Johnson as the deadline approaches. Here we go again. Here we are again. We're going to have another 45 days. So the question is, this time when we get together, will we run a bill through committee, through judiciary, intel committees, work with the chairman, and deliver a product that actually answers the questions that American people want us to answer to prevent spying and warrantless surveillance? Representative Chip Roy, Republican of Texas, policy chair of the House Freedom Caucus, said last month, Bethune has warned that a FISA extension paired with a CBDC ban would be dead on arrival in the upper chamber, and moderates have cautioned that a warrant requirement would impede law enforcers at the expense of national security. Nonetheless, conservatives hope they can get their reforms in if they push hard enough. CBDC can still make it across the finish line. Let's just push on, Representative Keith Self, Republican of Texas, said. The Senate will respond to the people if they push hard enough. I'm positive on it. Johnson, who is navigating a razor-thin margin, will need near-unanimous GOP support in the House to pass the rule of Keith Self, Republican of Texas, said. The Senate will respond to the people if they push hard enough. I'm positive on it. Johnson, who is navigating a razor-thin margin.

moving ahead with a longer-term extension. Senate Committees to Advance Reconciliation Bill. The Senate Judiciary and Homeland Security Committees are expected to meet this week to discuss and advance their portions of the reconciliation bill funding immigration enforcement. Text released by the committees would allocate $22.57 billion through fiscal 2029 to hire, train, pay, and equip Customs and Border Protection personnel. The text released by the Judiciary Committee would also provide $30.73 billion for hiring, paying, training, and equipping ICE personnel, including officers, agents, investigators, attorneys, and support staff, through fiscal 2029, a year past the end of Trump's second term. Thune said last month that he expects committee's markups on the package this week, according to CQ Roll Call, and the Judiciary Committee has set its meeting for Tuesday. Reconciliation, a special process that allows Republicans to bypass a filibuster in the Senate as long as the legislation meets certain budgetary requirements. Republicans opted to move the funding through reconciliation after Democrats and Republicans failed to strike a deal on immigration enforcement reforms, a key demand from the minority party, after federal agents fatally shot two U.S. citizens in Minneapolis in January. But the path forward is still riddled with challenges. In the Senate, the bill must go through the birdbath, which allows the Senate parliamentarian to strip out provisions that are considered extraneous and non-budgetary in nature. And a proposed $1 billion towards security for Trump's White House ballroom has become a political landmine, with some Republican senators worrying about the optics of the spending in an election year. In the House, Johnson must rally both hardline conservatives and moderates to get on board with the package. Representative Jody Arrington, Republican of Texas, House Budget Committee Chairman, told reporters he expects the reconciliation process to take a few weeks, but he added, "We can't wait until June 1. That's what I can tell you." Senate to take up the farm bill. The upper chamber is set to take up a farm bill that would expand investments in rural communities, bring science-backed management back to our national forests, and restore regulatory certainty in the interstate marketplace, among other things, according to the House Agriculture Committee. The sprawling piece of legislation was the subject of controversy in the House over several provisions aimed at limiting lawsuits against pesticide makers, preventing localities from adopting pesticide regulations, and blocking the need for additional permits for pesticide use. Representative Ana Paulina Luna's, Republican of Florida, amendment to strike all three provisions passed the lower chamber last week, a move that was cheered by the GOP's Make America Healthy Again wing. But it infuriated pro-business Republicans who accused Luna of padding the wallets of trial lawyers. Luna has warned the Senate not to strike down her amendment. Hearing from trusted sources in the Senate that there's an active push to reinsert pesticide liability protections into the farm bill, even after the House stripped them out, Luna wrote last week on the social platform X, to the Senate, "Don't. If this comes back with those protections included, we have the votes to kill it. The package with its changes will need to be taken up by the Senate, which is expected to make its own revisions, requiring the House to hold another vote. Senate to hold confirmation vote on Kevin Warsh for Fed chair. The Senate is expected to hold a confirmation vote on Warsh, Trump's pick to be the next chair of the Federal Reserve this week. Trump had tapped Warsh to replace Jerome Powell, whose term ends May 15. Powell said last month he would not step down until his successor is confirmed. Warsh, who advanced out of the Senate Banking Committee in a party-line vote, has faced repeated questions from Democrats about his ability to maintain the Fed's independence in the face of Trump's demands to lower interest rates. Senator Elizabeth Warren, Democrat of Massachusetts, argued that if Warsh is confirmed, he will be Donald Trump's sock puppet. Warsh's confirmation had remained in limbo for nearly 2 months. Senator Tom Tillis, Republican of North Carolina, who sits on the Senate Banking Committee, vowed to block him from advancing while the administration's investigation into Powell was ongoing. He dropped

0: His opposition after U.S. Attorney Jeanine Pirro said she was handing over the case to the Fed's Inspector General, House to make changes to Senate-passed housing bill. Representative French Hill, Republican of Arkansas, House Financial Services Committee Chair, and Representative Maxine Waters, Democrat of California, the committee's ranking member, have been negotiating changes to a Senate-passed housing bill, which has stalled in the lower chamber for months amid bipartisan dissatisfaction with the legislation, according to Punchbowl News. The housing package combines provisions from the Housing for the 21st Century Act, which overwhelmingly passed the House in February, as well as the Road to Housing Act, which passed the Senate Banking Committee unanimously last year. It overwhelmingly passed the Senate 89-10. One key sticking point among hardliners in the House has been a provision in the bill that would bar the Federal Reserve from issuing a CBDC through 2030, which the Senate included in the package. Luna and other House Republicans have called for a permanent ban instead. Some House Republicans and Democrats have also been unhappy with a provision in the bill requiring large institutional investors of build-to-rent single-family homes to sell that property within 7 years. When is it constitutional for us as a government to tell a business when they take the risk, they go out and they build something that we're going to take away your right to do with it, whatever you are legally able to do with it? That is unconstitutional. Life, liberty, pursuit of happiness, Representative Richard McCormick, Republican of Georgia, previously told The Hill. Punchbowl News reported that Waters and Hill haven't come to an agreement yet. Talks are likely to continue this week. House to vote on first 2027 appropriations bill. The House is expected to hold a vote on a Military Construction and Veteran Affairs, or VA, appropriations bill, the first one for fiscal 2027. The legislation would fund veterans' benefits and invest over $2 billion in infrastructure improvements for VA medical facilities and for cemeteries, among other things. As the first bill to move out of full committee this year, it sets a strong foundation for the FY27 work ahead. Representative Tom Cole, Republican of Oklahoma, House Appropriations Committee Chairman, said in a statement. That bill, which has broad bipartisan support, represents some of the lowest hanging fruit, and Johnson is sure to face much tougher resistance, both from Democrats and within his own party, when the topic shifts to funding other agencies, including the Departments of Health and Human Services, Homeland Security, and Defense. House GOP leaders must pass 12 appropriations bills by the end of September, on top of what will likely be a packed agenda for Republicans as they seek to adopt two reconciliation bills, finalize a farm bill, renew the government's foreign spying powers, and move a slate of other priorities tied to Trump's agenda. The story: Democrats face flack for accepting contributions from donors funding Trump ballroom. Senate Democrats are gearing up to make President Trump's lavish new White House ballroom a prominent issue in the midterm elections, but several prominent Senate Democratic contenders have also accepted contributions from corporations funding the ballroom, muddling the message. Some Democrats have accepted tens of thousands of dollars from donors affiliated with companies that have backed Trump's controversial ballroom project, something that could become an issue in contested Senate primaries in Michigan and Minnesota, where establishment-backed candidates are battling progressives. Two candidates favored by the Democratic establishment in Michigan and Minnesota, Representatives Haley Stevens, Democrat of Michigan, and Angie Craig, Democrat of Minnesota, have each accepted well over $120,000 in contributions from the Employees and Political Action Committees, or PACs, of corporations that have funded Trump's 90,000-square-foot ballroom. But other Democrats running for the Senate have also taken money from donors who work for companies that funded Trump's ballroom, including Representative Chris Pappas in New Hampshire and State Representative Josh Turek in Iowa, though not nearly as much as Stevens and Craig. Outsider Democratic candidate Graham Platner in the Maine Senate race has even taken a few thousand dollars from donors working for companies that have funded the ballroom and leadership PACs that have taken PAC money from those companies. Campaign fundraising records filed with the Federal Election Commission show that Haley Stevens for Senate campaign accepted $10,000 in contributions from the Black Rock Funds Service Group's PAC after Trump announced the Ballroom Project in July of 2025. BlackRock is one of dozens of companies that have funneled money into the building the ballroom, though the White House did not initially disclose that BlackRock was a donor when releasing a list of corporate donors in October. Stevens has also taken money from donors linked to companies that have funded the ballroom, despite criticizing Trump's project to replace the historic East Wing. She slammed Trump in October on social media, posting a news story about Trump tearing down the East Wing to build what was projected at the time to be a $250 million ballroom. While our families are struggling to keep up with rising costs, Trump is focused on tearing the White House apart, literally and figuratively, she wrote on the social platform X. Her campaign accepted $48,000 in contributions during the first quarter of 2026 from donors employed by companies that funded Trump's ballroom project or from lobbyists who represent companies that supported the ballroom, according to campaign finance records. For example, her campaign accepted contributions from senior employees at Amazon, Apple, Comcast, Google, and Microsoft, as well as from lobbyists representing Altria, Apple, Amazon, Microsoft, Plantier, and Ripple. Stevens' Senate and House campaigns accepted more than $120,000 in contributions from PACs linked to companies that have funded Trump's ballroom construction from 2019 to 2025, public records show. Stevens' progressive challengers in Michigan's Senate Democratic primary say the fundraising windfall shows the need to shake up the Democratic establishment in Washington. Haley Stevens' campaign is powered by corporate PACs, MAGA donors, and the Washington, D.C. establishment. It's no surprise the same candidate who voted to thank Trump's ICE agents is also taking money from the corporate PACs of companies building Trump's ballroom. Jackson Boaz, a spokesman for Mallory McMorrow, a progressive candidate vying with Stevens for the Senate Democratic nomination, said. While Stevens, who is viewed as more centrist, is favored by Senate Democratic leaders, McMorrow is backed by Democrats who want bigger change in Washington, such as Senators Elizabeth Warren, Democrat of Massachusetts, Chris Murphy, Democrat of Connecticut, and Martin Heinrich, Democrat of New Mexico. McMorrow has also called on Senate Democratic leader Chuck Schumer of New York to step down as party leader. The contributions from donors affiliated with companies funding Trump's ballroom is giving ammunition to Stevens's other primary opponent, Dr. Abdul El Sayed, the former county health director who's made money out of politics a slogan in his Senate campaign. It's not surprising when folks who've built careers on the support of corporate PACs and lobbyists continue to take money from the same donors bankrolling Trump's agenda, Sophie Pollack, a spokesperson for El Sayed's campaign, said. It just tells you that if they're elected, they'll do exactly the same thing as all the other corporate politicians. Abdul's never taken that money because he never wants to engage in that kind of politics, the spokesperson added. El Sayed, who is open to shaking up the Senate Democratic leadership structure in Washington, has the backing of progressive Senator Bernie Sanders, independent of Vermont. Caitlin Legecki, a spokesperson for Stevens' campaign, said Haley is focused on fighting for Michigan families and standing up to Donald Trump's disastrous policies that are raising costs and putting Michigan jobs at risk when asked about the corporate contributions. Daniel Weiner, the director of elections and government at the Brennan Center for Justice, a nonpartisan nonprofit group that advocates for a strong democracy, said the transactional nature of politics today, as highlighted by the ballroom controversy, may put more candidates in difficult positions and require them to face tough questions about special interest influence. the increasingly blatantly transactional nature of our politics, which are only getting more transactional, is going to probably be putting more and more candidates in difficult positions because you've got this just enormous influence operation happening in Washington right now, he said. It is going to lead more and more candidates to have to answer tough questions when they are on the campaign trail. Oftentimes, and this is what gives me a little bit of hope, is actually when a candidate felt their honor was being questioned that they pushed hardest for reform, he said, citing corruption-related criticisms for Senator John McCain, Republican of Arizona, and President Teddy Roosevelt that spurred them to reform politics. Craig, the fourth-term House lawmaker from Minnesota, accepted $17,300 in contributions during the first quarter of 2026 from donors employed by corporations that donated to the ballroom, according to campaign finance records. Those donors included the chief policy officer at Coinbase, a senior advisor at Comcast, an engineer at Lockheed Martin, the chief technology officer at Microsoft, and a general director at Union Pacific. Campaign records also show that from 2016 through 2025, Angie Craig for Congress and Angie Craig for Minnesota accepted $114,000 in contributions from PACs linked to companies that have contributed to the ballroom construction. Those donors include Comcast, T-Mobile, Amazon, Microsoft, Caterpillar, NextEra Energy, and Google. A spokesperson for Lieutenant Governor Peggy Flanagan, the progressive who is challenging Craig for the Senate Democratic nomination in Minnesota, criticized the Congresswoman for raking in corporate PAC money. Peggy is the only candidate in this race not taking corporate PAC money. Congresswoman Craig has taken millions of dollars of corporate PAC money at a moment when people are struggling to afford housing, groceries, gas, and health care, said Lexi Byler, a spokesperson for Flanagan's campaign. Those contributions are coming under scrutiny after Craig said she was outraged by the decision to tear down the East Wing to build the ballroom. I am absolutely outraged with what's happening at the White House and the destruction of the White House, Craig told MSNBC host Alex Witt in October. To have the president, without consultation, literally desecrating the White House to put up a structure that is going to be much larger than the entire White House, I can't think of anything that is a metaphor more fully for the destruction that is being caused by this administration, she said. We ought to make the damn companies who have built it tear it back down and restore the White House to its actual structure, Craig added. Antoine Givens, a spokesperson for the Craig for Minnesota campaign, said that Craig has fought hard to clean up Trump's chaos and corruption and has a record of promoting anti-corruption policies. No one in this race has worked harder to clean up Washington and fight Donald Trump's chaos and corruption than Angie Craig. She has led the fight to ban members of Congress from trading stocks and from becoming lobbyists after they leave office, Givens said. The campaign spokesman also noted that Craig's opponent, Flanagan, raised millions of corporate dollars when she served as chair of the Democratic Lieutenant Governors Association, or DLGA, including from the pharma, tobacco, and oil and gas industries. While serving as chair of the DLGA, Flanagan raised hundreds of thousands of dollars from Union Pacific, Amazon, Google, Lockheed Martin, Meta, and NextEra Energy, all companies that have funded the construction of a new White House ballroom. Flanagan served as chair of the DLGA in 2024, a year before Trump was president, and before those companies gave money toward the ballroom project. In the New Hampshire Senate race, campaign finance records show that in the fourth quarter of 2025, the Chris Pappas for Senate campaign accepted more than $14,000 in contributions from individuals working for companies that have given money to construct the White House ballroom. Those companies include Apple, Amazon, Coinbase, Google, and Lockheed Martin. Gates McPherson, a spokesperson for Chris Pappas for Senate, emphasized that Pappas does not take corporate PAC money, and he vehemently opposes construction of Donald Trump's ballroom, regardless of how it's funded, the spokesperson said. Chris remains focused on lowering costs for Granite staters, and unlike his opponent, John Sununu, he does not support the Republican proposal to use taxpayer dollars to fund Trump's vanity project. In the Iowa Senate race, campaign finance records show that Josh Turek for Iowa accepted contributions in the first quarter of 2026, totaling $7,550 from several donors who listed ballroom funders, Apple, Google, and Microsoft, as their employers. A Turek campaign spokesperson emphasized that the Iowa Democrat is not accepting corporate PAC money in his Senate race and pointed out that Republican Senate candidate Ashley Hinson has accepted over $3.6 million in corporate PAC money. Josh is grateful to the 53,000 individuals and counting who have chipped in an average of $33 because they know that Iowa needs a U.S. senator who will fight for working families, not special interests and big corporations, said the spokesperson. The story: Schumer, Democrats will make stand against $1 billion White House ballroom. Senate Democratic leader Chuck Schumer of New York is rallying fellow Democrats in a new Dear Colleague letter for a battle royale on the Senate floor over $1 billion in proposed funding for President Trump's 90,000-square-foot White House ballroom that's tucked into a $72 billion Republican-drafted budget reconciliation package. Schumer is planning to turn the Senate floor debate and marathon voting session on the reconciliation bill into a referendum on lowering costs and scrapping the earmark for the ballroom. At a time when Americans can't make ends meet, Republicans say let them eat cake and then hand Trump $1 billion to build a ballroom to serve it in. Schumer wrote in his letter to Senate Democrats on Sunday, "Americans do not need a ballroom. They need relief. They want their Congress and their president to address the growing costs, crisis, bearing down on families across the country," he wrote. The Republican bill, which was drafted by the Senate Judiciary and Homeland Security Committees, would fund Immigration and Customs Enforcement, or ICE, and Border Patrol through 2029, circumventing the Democratic blockade of funding for those two agencies spurred by the fatal shooting of two anti-ICE protesters in Minneapolis. The bill also provides $1.46 billion for the Department of Justice's National Security Division, Drug Enforcement Administration, and the U.S. Marshals Service, and it provides $1 billion to support security enhancements to Trump's ballroom project. Critics say much of the security money could be used for the construction of the ballroom itself, even though the bill bars the funding from being used for non-security elements. Schumer slammed the GOP bill for providing tens of billions of dollars to ICE and Border Patrol without implementing any of the reforms Democrats have demanded, such as requiring federal immigration officers to obtain judicial warrants before entering private homes and banning them from wearing masks. What's worse is what this bill does not fund: a single measure to lower costs for working people. No relief on groceries, no relief at the pump, no relief on health care, housing or electricity bills, Schumer wrote. Republicans, of course, did try to hide a new earmark of $1 billion to fund the president's vanity ballroom at a time when Americans can't make ends meet, he added. He vowed that Democrats would use the Senate floor debate to force Republicans to take tough political votes like they did during the budget debate last month, when they offered amendments to lower health care costs and reverse cuts to the Supplemental Nutrition Assistance Program, or SNAP. He said that Democrats will argue to the Senate parliamentarian that key elements of the bill violate the Byrd Rule, which determines what can be added to reconciliation package to avoid a filibuster. Democrats will fight the Republicans' reconciliation bill with every tool we have. We will bring Byrd Rule challenges. We will offer floor amendments, and we will force vote after vote to make the choice unmistakable. Will Republicans vote to help American families, to lower costs, to restore savage health care cuts, to roll back cost-spiking tariffs, or will they vote to fund Trump's gaudy ballroom, he wrote. The story is The Hill's Morning Report. Democrats still house favorites despite blows in Virginia Supreme Court. In today's issue, Trump rejects Iran's response, Congress back for a busy week, Putin floats end to Ukraine war, changing the guard in Hungary. Democrats are still in the driver's seat toward winning back control of the House, despite suffering a major blow in Virginia on Friday and at least three GOP-controlled southern states scrambling to redraw their midterm maps. The Virginia Supreme Court's ruling overturning the results of the state's redistricting referendum from last month invalidated a new congressional map that Democrats viewed as key to countering Republicans' mid-decade redistricting efforts. Party members are wrestling with the path forward to revive the map, which would likely give Democrats a 10-to-1 advantage in Virginia's congressional delegation compared to the current 6-to-5 edge. But the prospects for success seem dim. Still, Democrats remain the favorites to win the lower chamber in the midterms. Democrats have led in the generic congressional ballot for months, and their lead has gotten somewhat more comfortable recently. They currently lead Republicans in the Decision Desk HQ, or DDHQ, polling average by more than 5 points, a slight drop from the 6-point lead they had a week ago. An analysis from the New York Times found Democrats would need to win the popular vote by at least 2.5 points in November to win a House majority. If the southern states of Alabama, Louisiana, and South Carolina go forward with redrawing their congressional lines to eliminate Democratic-held seats, that would increase to 3.9 points. The median district likely to determine the House majority is currently rated a toss-up in Cook Political Report's breakdown of the contest. Cook favors Democrats to win 208 seats and Republicans to take 209 seats, while 18 seats are rated toss-ups. But Republicans are defending more seats considered toss-ups than their opponents are, and polling suggests Democrats could score upsets in some lean red races. I do think it's reasonable to think D's will win the bulk of the toss-ups, though, and quite possibly more beyond that, Kyle Condit, the managing editor of Sabato's Crystal Ball, said in a post on the social platform X. History is also strongly on the Democrats' side. There have been only two midterm elections in modern history in which the president's party avoided losing seats in the House, and Democrats don't need many seats to win control compared to historical standards. Jeffrey Skelly, the chief elections analyst for DDHQ, told The Hill's Julia Mueller that Democrats are still favored to win the House. This did not change that, he said. It just lowers their ceiling for the seats they can gain, and it does mean that they have to win more swingy seats to do it instead of being sort of guaranteed pickups in a place like Virginia. The two lingering questions are how the map will look when the redistricting battle finally comes to an end and whether voter opinion changes in a major way before the midterms. Florida's new map, in which Republicans are hoping to gain up to 4 seats, is facing legal scrutiny, and other GOP-led states in the South are deciding how aggressively to try to redraw their own congressional lines before the midterms. Those efforts will also likely face legal battles. President Trump's approval numbers have been on a steady decline as the Iran war drags down the economy, which will further blunt Republican hopes of winning tough House races. If the U.S. and Iran were to strike a peace deal soon, that could spur some economic optimism, but experts are skeptical that gas prices or voter sentiment would quickly return to pre-war levels. The Virginia ruling almost certainly made the GOP the winner of the redistricting battle of the past year, but that hasn't flipped the House fight in their favor. 3 things to note today. Senate Minority Leader Chuck Schumer, Democrat of New York, is rallying Democrats to oppose the $1 billion in security enhancements for the president's planned White House ballroom. Schumer revealed in a Dear Colleague letter that he intends to turn the debate into a referendum on lowering costs. The Trump administration has launched a website called moms.gov to help provide resources to expectant mothers and their families. The information on the site includes details about Trump accounts, breastfeeding, mental health, health centers, nutrition facts, and adoption. The body of an American soldier who went missing in Morocco has been identified. Officials are still searching for one other missing soldier. The two were on a hike unrelated to the Army's training exercises in the country when they went missing. Leading the day, no deal. Trump has rejected Iran's response to the U.S.'s latest peace proposal as totally unacceptable, throwing the future of the ceasefire and negotiations into doubt. The state-owned Islamic Republic news agency reported Sunday that Iran submitted its response to the one-page memorandum. Iranian state media reported the terms laid out in its response, including U.S. war reparations to Iran, the recognition of Iranian sovereignty over the Strait of Hormuz, and the U.S. rolling back sanctions. Restrictions on the strait would be lifted immediately once the sides agree under the terms of the memorandum. Trump said in a post on Truth Social that he didn't like Iran's response, a sentiment that sent oil prices spiking Monday morning. The Wall Street Journal reported Iran's response didn't follow the administration's demands on the enrichment of uranium and instead focuses on ending the fighting and reopening the strait. Iran proposed having some of its enriched uranium diluted and the rest transferred to a third country, but the uranium would be returned to Iran if negotiations fail or the U.S. exits the agreement. Iranian President Masoud Pezeshkian emphasized Sunday that Iran will not yield to U.S. pressure. We will never bow our hands before the enemy, and if talk of dialogue or negotiation arises, it does not mean surrender or retreat, Pezeshkian wrote in a post on X. Diving in, both chambers of Congress are returning to Washington following a recess for a jam-packed week with critical legislation. One of the most high-profile items is the $72 billion reconciliation bill to fund immigration enforcement that Republicans are trying to get passed by Trump's deadline of June 1. The Senate Judiciary and Homeland Security Committees are expected to meet this week to advance their portions of the bill, which will fund U.S. Immigration and Customs Enforcement and Border Patrol through fiscal 2029. The reconciliation process will allow the legislation to get through without Democratic support, but it still faces challenges in both chambers. The top agenda item for House Speaker Mike Johnson, Republican of Louisiana, is a renewal of Section 702 of the Foreign Intelligence Surveillance Act, which allows the government to spy on foreigners without obtaining a warrant. His conference is divided, with privacy-minded conservatives pushing for a warrant requirement and other reforms. Read more about these issues and other Congress is grappling with from The Hill's Sudeek Shikochi. In point near, Russian President Vladimir Putin suggested the war in Ukraine could be nearing its conclusion amid a three-day ceasefire over the weekend. The war has raged for more than 4 years since Russia launched a full-scale invasion of its neighbor in 2022. Putin told reporters that he believed that the matter is coming to an end and said he would be willing to negotiate new security arrangements for Europe. The ceasefire began on Saturday in coordination with Russia's Victory Day celebrations recognizing the end of the fighting in Europe and the defeat of Nazi Germany in World War II. Trump told News Nation that he would like to see Russia and Ukraine agree to a big extension. Trump has previously met with both Putin and Ukrainian President Volodymyr Zelensky, but the leaders have not been able to reach a deal to end the war. And the conflict of Iran has shifted the attention of much of the international community away from Eastern Europe. In the where and when, the president will participate in a maternal health care event at 10:30 a.m. He will participate in a policy meeting at 1:30 p.m. and sign executive orders at 3 p.m. He will host the 2026 NCAA football champion, Indiana Hoosiers, at 4 p.m. He will participate in a policy meeting at 5:30 p.m. and in a Rose Garden Club dinner at 7 p.m. The House will convene at 10:30 a.m. for a pro forma session. The Senate will meet at 3 p.m. Zoom in, winding down, the U.S. Agency for International Development, or USAID, has $19 billion left for covering costs to close its programs after the Trump administration terminated it last year, but not all of that is expected to be needed. The Hill's Laura Kelly reports a notification sent to Congress and obtained by The Hill acknowledged the price of shuttering the agency will be likely less, but where the leftover funds will go is unclear. Humanitarian aid experts and Democrats are pushing for the administration to quickly disperse it for humanitarian needs. USAID was a key part of the Department of Government Efficiency's efforts to cut funding and scale down the size of the federal government, feeding it into the wood chipper, as Elon Musk said. Researchers estimated more than 500,000 children and 260,000 adults have died as a result of the aid cuts. One former USAID official said the remaining funds are almost half of the State Department's entire foreign assistance budget this year. The trend that speaks to and that Congress should be very concerned about is that the Trump administration is not spending the money they are appropriating for them, the officials said. Elsewhere, turning the page, a new era has begun in Hungary as Peter Magyar, was sworn as its prime minister, succeeding the 16-year tenure of Viktor Orban. "I stand here because millions of Hungarians decided that they want change," Magyar told lawmakers after taking the oath of office. "And this trust that we have received is both a weight of honor and a moral obligation, but also a wonderful feeling." Magyar's swearing in came weeks after his Tisza party swept to power in a landslide, winning a two-thirds majority in the country's parliament. That majority will allow Magyar and his party to make significant changes to the country's laws and institutions. Magyar has pledged to push back against corruption and democratic backsliding that Orban's critics have alleged became commonplace under his rule. Following his defeat, Orban declined to stay in the parliament, but said he would continue to serve as the head of the Fidesz party. "This is the first time since Hungary's first post-communist parliament in 1990 that Orban is not a member." Magyar has also indicated he will push for closer relations with the rest of the European Union, or EU, than his predecessor, and to hold former Orban administration officials accountable. "We must understand, however, that there can be no new beginning without reconciliation. There can be no reconciliation without justice, and there can be no justice without confronting the past," he said. And finally, game show history has been made as a woman set a record for most money won in a single game of The Price is Right. The woman, Vanessa from Virginia, won more than $240,000 in cash and other prizes from a game called The Lion's Share that topped the previous high single game win in the show's history, which happened in 2016 when a contestant won $210,000. The game was part of the Mother's Day episode of the show hosted by Drew Carey. "Winning over $200,000 is life-changing," Vanessa said. "I plan to invest wisely, enjoy a little, and treat my mom to a special surprise." Along with winnings from other games, Vanessa's total surpassed $270,000. The story: former longtime Florida Republican lawmaker dies. Former Florida Representative Bill Posey, Republican, died on Sunday at the age of 78, surrounded by his wife and two daughters, after years of service representing Florida's 15th and 8th congressional districts. Congressman Posey represented Florida in the United States House of Representatives from 2009 to 2025, following distinguished service in both the Florida House of Representatives and the Florida Senate. Representative Mike Haridopoulos, Republican of Florida, wrote in a statement on the social platform X. "Throughout his career, he earned a reputation as a principled conservative, a steadfast advocate for fiscal responsibility and government transparency, and a tireless supporter of America's space program and the communities he proudly represented along Florida's space coast," he added. Posey's cause of death was not revealed. He died at Holmes Regional Medical Center in Melbourne, according to Haridopoulos. In 2009, Posey served his first term in Congress representing the 15th District after earning more than half of the vote from his constituency to defeat the Democratic nominee. He unseated former Representative David Weldon, Republican of Florida, who'd held the seat for more than a decade by leveraging his community relationships developed during his time on City Council, Florida State House, and the Florida Senate. Posey was no stranger to Washington, D.C., his birthplace, and spent much of his stint in the lower chamber, serving on the Committee on Financial Services, in addition to the Committee on Science, Space, and Technology.
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4: Hello and welcome to Smithsonian Magazine. This is Sue Johnson and I'm reading from the April and May 2026 issue. Today's story is called Tales from a Prehistoric Death Trap. In Los Angeles, scientists at the La Brea Tar Pits are decoding one of the richest fossil records on Earth. It's written by Richard Conniff. Unusually for a major tourist attraction, the phrase death trap features prominently in the signage and the lore at the La Brea Tar Pits, the celebrated fossil site in the heart of Los Angeles. Death trap for meat eaters, says the sign at one site, though in truth it's a death trap for plant eaters too. Over the past 60,000 years or so, animals by the millions, including giant ground sloths, saber-toothed cats, dire wolves, and 10-ton Colombian mammoths, were stuck in the goo and died here, and were quickly preserved in exquisite detail by the same stuff that killed them. For scientists, the La Brea death trap matters because the animals entombed here, now mostly extinct, are remnants of a lost North America. Not so long ago, big, scary animals, both predator and prey, dominated the landscape, much as they still do in parts of Africa today. Their abrupt disappearance roughly 13,000 years ago makes La Brea a tantalizing window into the American past. What the International Union of Geological Science calls one of the most important fossil localities in the world. Emily Lindsay, a La Brea paleontologist with a passion for strangeness of giant ground sloths, goes further. There is almost nothing on Earth of any time period that can match the number of fossils and the diversity of fossils. This range includes megafauna and microfossils, plants, insects, snails, even fungi, all preserved together. Lindsay and Reagan Dunn, a former river guide and ski instructor turned paleobotanist, are the scientific leads at La Brea. The big question that researchers hope that these fossils can answer is why such a world suddenly disappeared when it did, and what, if anything, those findings can tell us about our own world. For non-scientists, though, La Brea's death trap image has a different appeal. Lots of screenwriters live in the area, says Dunn. Her eyes widen but do not quite roll. You sometimes see them around with their laptops. Act 1, Scene 1 often takes place at the sizable lake pit by La Brea's front gate, just off Wilshire Boulevard. The location is production-friendly, just 15 minutes from major Hollywood studios and suitably apocalyptic, with methane bubbling ominously from the surface and a statue of a desperate mammoth mired in hip-deep in the tarry liquid. In the recent NBC television series La Brea, a sinkhole opens up here and drops attractive people into a primeval underworld. And in the 1988 movie Miracle Mile, a boy meets girl, boy loses girl, boy finds girl story, the happy couple are racing away from a nuclear apocalypse when their helicopter suddenly spins down into the tar. As the goo rises around them, they console themselves with the thought that their fossilized remains might someday be displayed in a museum. Such depictions may be Hollywood kitsch, but they live in the hearts of fans. "This is right where the movie Volcano happened, right?" exclaims a middle-aged man in a cowboy hat to two pals one morning as they stride past the tar pit, bound for the George C. Page Museum on the La Brea grounds. In that 1997 movie, La Brea gives rise to a volcano which flings flaming lava bombs and sends a river of molten rock flowing through the city. Perhaps as a nod to the site's morbid reputation, the man in the cowboy hat has dressed for his La Brea visit in a black t-shirt printed with lyrics from the heavy metal group Venom, which read, "We suck the blood of the beast and hold the key to death's door." For visitors, the first clue that there's something different about the land around the museum is in the bare patches among the trees, where the exposed earth is a little too dark and dead leaves are stuck in place. On one such patch, a stray soccer ball waits like an invitation to come closer. Don't. In fact, there are fences to keep you away. These dark patches have always been the real hazard, not the lake out front. Lindsay, who is the excavation site director, diminishes the lake as a giant hole in the ground left behind by commercial mining in the late 19th century. The almost ordinary patches of ground are more deadly for being less obvious. What they hide beneath the leaves is not a lake or even a pit, but a shallow seep. The dirt is saturated with asphalt, the lowest grade of crude oil. Long before commercial mining, Native Americans harvested the asphalt here to waterproof baskets and boats. Early Spanish colonists likewise used the asphalt to seal their roofs. They were the ones who named the place La Brea, which means the tar. The oil pushes up through narrow cracks in the rock from oil deposits between 500 and 1,000 feet underground. The asphalt didn't pull its victims down into the earth, as Hollywood likes to suggest. Even a shallow puddle was enough to lock creatures in its adhesive grip. Where they died of exposure or starvation, or were finished off by predators that then often got trapped themselves. As did many scavengers following behind. Inside the museum, school children and parents flock to an exhibit that invites them to pull up on a handle of a shaft stuck in tar and see what being trapped might have been like. These encounters suggest that most of these people would have gone the way of the perished mammoths. There are, however, quieter ways to approach La Brea. The museum is part of Hancock Park, a 23-acre refuge from the traffic and chaos of central Los Angeles. Parents wander with a child or two down winding paths, shaded by live oak trees. School groups picnic under date palms. An exercise class works through its routine at the foot of a slope. Visitors can amble in through the museum's back gates and visit Project 23, a fenced-in area where the paleontological excavation is in progress. The crates in Project 23 came to the museum from the Los Angeles County Museum of Art, which began building an underground parking lot next door in 2006 and excavated 16 pockets, loading the contents into 23 crates. The largest weighed 123,000 pounds. Now a wooden crate stands open, revealing what looks like a crude sculpture roughly 5 feet tall. It's a tableau of death, a cataclysmic mix of blackened ankles, teeth, femurs, and skulls jammed together. This mass grave was carefully excavated and set aside during construction at the site. The bones in the crates are still embedded in asphalt, just as they were underground. Before removing them from the crates, Sean Campbell, a paleontological preparator at the museum, uses a laser to measure each one and carefully documents its position relative to the others. Next, Campbell goes to work excavating a large rib, spraying on solvent to soften the asphalt that holds it in place. The asphalt yields to gentle scraping with dental tools and accumulates in glistening little heaps like couscous cooked in motor oil. So far, Campbell says as he works, I have a baby ground sloth, a baby bison, a baby horse. Visitors often pay special attention to the babies in the collection. People are just like, oh God, that's so terrible. And I'm like, yes, but they would have died 40,000 years ago by now anyway, but at least they're now present for the scientific record, for us to study and analyze them and learn more about their lives. He continues with his roster of the dead in the crate. One deer, a few dwarf pronghorns, tons of coyotes, at least three adult dire wolves, and at least one subadult saber-toothed cat, a partially articulated rodent. Time and geological upheaval below ground have left many of the bones battered, including the rib. Campbell wraps it in aluminum foil to keep it intact as he gently rocks it back and forth out of the dirt. And then he brings it to a bench and wraps it again, this time in orthopedic casting tape. A half hour in the sun will harden it, leaving it ready to be cleaned up and repaired more durably at a lab inside the museum. What comes out of the ground here is true buried treasure, a nearly intact saber-toothed cat skull, unearthed nearby in the 1960s, sold at auction in 2009 for $334,600. But the museum doesn't sell its discoveries. A volunteer named Lynn Schneider, retired from a career as a government contractor, has been working for months on a dire wolf skull that's very broken up. Now, she says, she's almost getting to the point where I can start consolidating the bone and gluing it together. Barbara Hill, another volunteer and a former aerospace worker, stands on the opposite side of the same blackened mass of bones. Both women volunteer 2 days a week. Hill divides her time between Project 23 and the prep lab inside the museum, though that schedule can change depending on where she's needed the most. It feels like a custody battle, Hill jokes of her split schedule. At the lab, preparators stand at a long, horseshoe-shaped bench facing out into a public area. Visitors watch them through plate glass windows. Jars of Q-tips, toothpicks, and foam-tip makeup applicators stand at the ready for the cleaning and sorting process. Manicure sticks, the kind beauticians use for pushing back cuticles, are very nice for removing stubborn matrix, says Connie Clark, a staff preparator, referring to the sediment that hardens around fossils. An electric toothbrush is good for removing a clay layer. Alongside the bone consolidants and glues are degreasers for cleaning the bones. In the old days, they used boiling kerosene, Clark says, but boiling a flammable liquid, she adds, is not ideal. Like Schneider and Hill, the other preparators are mostly longtime volunteers, an anthropologist, a veterinarian, a software developer. A fun mix, Clark says. Today they're working not on large, easily recognizable bones, but on shallow dishes of debris scooped from a gallon paint can. It's the oily couscous that originally surrounded the bones out at Project 23, now dried and thoroughly cleaned. When the preparators view them through a microscope, items in the mix sharpen into bits of sticks, shells, bones, plants, and insects. They use the bristles of a fine artist's paintbrush to nudge pieces to one side or another, sorting them by type. Next to the gallon can, the results of recent sortings occupy clear plastic boxes. Clark carefully opens up a box full of glossy, blackened heads of insects, some smooth, some pitted, their rounded skull-like shapes resembling the singled, though the singed, aftermath of a mass catastrophe. Sometimes a sneeze or a deep sigh will send things rocketing away, she warns. Dung beetle fossils have lately become Hill's specialty. A paleontologist helpfully told the volunteers that the underside of the dung beetle's head looks like a toilet seat. And so far, in a few days of microfossil sorting, Hill has found two dung beetle heads that may represent previously unknown species. She hopes to find another today. It's treasure, Hill says playfully, giving herself a pep talk. You're going to find it. Open a new page in history. The big animals that thrill the popular imagination may have died at La Brea only once or twice in a decade. But across millennia, those numbers added up. In the museum's collection rooms, saber-toothed cat skulls fill a line of cabinets 8.5 feet high and 50 feet long, while drawers full of saber-toothed cat astragali, or ankle parts, and other bones are lined up like spoons. A public display wows museum goers with 400 dire wolf skulls in almost military formation. Another 430 are stored in back for scientific research. Is it real, a visitor demands, in front of a massive skeleton of Harlan's ground sloth? It's a standard question at La Brea, and Becca Pratter, an educator on staff, confirms that yes, it's real. We have found over 9,000 of their fossils, and so we have a fully articulated skeleton of a Harlan's ground sloth here. Then, scrupulously, she adds that those 9,000 bones probably came from about 60 individuals. Like nearly all skeletons at natural history museums, this one is a composite. The bones of individual animals rarely turn up intact or even in the same place. So whoever had that skull never knew the guy with those ribs and probably was never friends with the sloth that now holds his legs up. So we Frankenstein them all together and build these big composite skeletons with the pieces that we find. The viewer goes away satisfied, but the is it real question will inevitably reoccur. The challenge for La Brea, says Lindsay, is that it's a spectacle, and it's also in the middle of the worst city to be a spectacle. People come to LA expecting to see made-up experiences like Universal Studios or Disney's Hollywood Land, which bills itself as a place where movie moments come to life. When they come to La Brea, Lindsay says, they're like, oh, it's the La Brea Tar Pits experience. It doesn't always fully register that these fossils are real, and they're still coming out of the ground in the third largest city in North America. Several seeps on the property are active enough to require fencing. Other smaller seeps turn up from time to time, and green traffic cones labeled sticky and gooey warn pedestrians away. Workers scoop asphalt out of inconvenient areas and empty it into the lake pit, which is periodically pumped out by a hazmat service. There are seeps outside the ground museums, too. Nearby homeowners who do not realize they live above an oil field sometimes call to complain. Your tar is coming up in my garage. Old seeps, now cut off from their source, also lie buried in pockets around the neighborhood. As preparators continue to sort through the original batch of 23 crates, construction for a new wing of the Los Angeles County Art Museum recently brought 37 more crates to the museum. Faced with so many specimens, some seemingly insignificant, when does a paleontologist decide to stop excavating? La Brea is planning a major redesign with a new center for Ice Age research that will emphasize lessons from microfossil research. The aim is to get it done in time for the 2028 Olympics in Los Angeles. Microfossils are really cool, really important, says Dunn, a botanist. He told an evening audience of museum donors. They're super abundant if you look hard enough and if you know how to look for them. And these small critters are really important for the ecosystem function. While the monsters for which La Brea is now celebrated, roamed widely across the region. Size kept their smaller counterparts mostly local. We study them to interpret what the environment was like right here at the tar pits and the surrounding area. And these small fossils tell really big stories. A 2023 paper published in the leading journal Science shed new light on the abrupt disappearance of species including the western horse, the American lion, a bison species, saber-toothed cats, and dire wolves. Lindsay and Dunn's collaborators at Marshall University and the University of California, Irvine, used updated techniques to remove all traces of asphalt from the fossils, which is crucial for accurate carbon dating. And then, says Dunn, they say, oh my God, we know the timing of the extinction event. But what was the extinction event? Botanists like Dunn thought that the phytoliths might hold the answer, says Dunn. They say, oh my God, we know the timing of the extinction event. But what was the extinction event? Botanists like Dunn

different types of plants left behind different shaped phytoliths. On her computer screen, Dunn points out examples. You see kind of like a spiky golf ball at the top center? Those are palms. The one on the left with those parallel lines? That's a fern. The one that's like a worm with spirals on it? It comes from the veins in leaves. Phytoliths are everywhere in the plant world. When you run your hand up a blade of grass and feel a spiky edge, she says, you're touching phytoliths. And they provide clues about the habitat. Certain phytoliths from the upper surface of a leaf can reveal, for instance, whether the plant lived under forest cover or in open grassland. By studying fossil phytoliths, seeds, pollen, and other plant remains from La Brea, the botanist constructed a timeline of what the habitat there was like in different periods. The post-glacial pine forests of 54,000 years ago gave way to juniper and oak woodlands 30,000 years ago, and then about 13,200 years ago to open habitat populated by drought and fire-adapted plants. But again, the question is why? The megafauna extinction event didn't happen only at La Brea. Ice Age fossils found scattered across the continent suggest that it was a global event. La Brea is different mainly because of the abundance and the extraordinary preservation of the evidence there. Scientists worldwide have debated possible explanations for the sudden extinction. One is that at the end of the glacial period, the climate rapidly became warmer and drier, changing habitats in ways that put pressure on cold-adapted plants and wildlife. Another commonly cited explanation, the overkill theory, is based on the fact that human populations expanded around this time, including in Southern California, where evidence suggests that people were present in the Channel Islands by about 13,200 years ago. These growing human populations led to heavier hunting, which intensified the pressure on large animals. A third model put forward by Lindsay, Dunn, and their colleagues in a 2023 paper emphasizes fire. As humans traveled through this already drying landscape, they made fires wherever they went, causing conflagrations and adding to the stresses on vulnerable species. The same asphalt that preserved bones and insect parts so well was terrible at preserving ash and charred materials. But a graduate student at UCLA named Lisa Martinez has been assembling a detailed charcoal record from the critical time period using core samples from nearby Lake Elsinore. Her results were hidden at first behind an embargo, even from Dunn. And then, Dunn says, when I was finally able to see that thesis, and I saw her charcoal record, I just nearly fell off my chair. Martinez quickly became a co-author on the paper. What we saw by looking at her record is that there's hardly any fire in the system until about 13,200 years ago. And I was like, oh my God, it's humans. The resulting 2023 study found no evidence for the overhunting theory. Instead, the researchers proposed what they called a more nuanced approach. A climate-human synergy of humans and wildlife adapting with a wide range of results to a climate that was rapidly changing around them. During previous periods of climate change, Lindsay says, animals were able to move freely to better habitats. If ice sheets were expanding over the northern regions of what is now the U.S., the animals could move south to greener pastures, but once humans began transforming the landscape, the animals faced new barriers. For Lindsay, Dunn, and their co-authors, these findings reveal not just what happened 13,000 years ago, but also what seemed to be happening now. Over the past century, they noted, Southern California's climate has warmed 10 times faster than it did at the time of the extinction recorded in detail at La Brea. Frequent prolonged droughts and wildfires are common again as they were then. Ecosystems' failure to recover after fire suggests, they warned, that critical thresholds for reestablishment have already been crossed. Last year, wildfires driven by fierce Santa Ana winds raced through neighborhoods all around metropolitan Los Angeles. Over more than 3 weeks, the fires incinerated more than 58,000 square miles of habitat.

0: habitat for humans and animals alike, destroyed more than 16,200 homes, schools, and other structures, placed some 200,000 residents under evacuation orders, and killed 31 people. Economists estimated the damage to the local economy at more than $250 billion. A La Brea staff member was among the locals who lost their homes. Along with many other institutions, La Brea's Page Museum shut down for 2 days. The site itself was unharmed, and as the city gradually came back to life, it was almost possible to go on as if nothing had changed. Soon after the fires, let's imagine, a screenwriter shows up at La Brea. She opens up her laptop to script set at the tar pits. Working title, Death Trap. Heart-in-throat scenes of escape from catastrophe begin to fill the page. But then she starts to noodle around with a new plot point. What if a small band of determined researchers came out of La Brea with a story powerful enough to save the world? And that's the end of our story today, called Tales from a Prehistoric Death Trap. I hope you've enjoyed listening today to Smithsonian Magazine. Until the next time, have a great week.
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10: Hello, good morning. Welcome to AM Update on the Talking Information Center for today, Tuesday, May 12, 2026. I'm John. We begin this morning with the Andrew LaPointe's Commission commuter update. He begins with information on the MBTA Red Line. 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And Ashmont beginning 6 in the evening on Thursday, May 14th, lasting through Monday, May 18th. That is for signal work. Looking at the bus lines for this Tuesday, Route 34 is experiencing delays of about 20 minutes. That's due to a disabled bus. A stop move. The stop at Mass Ave at Wendell Street outbound has moved about 100 feet south from 7 in the morning till 4 in the afternoon. Weekdays only until further notice. That is due to construction and affects bus routes 77 and 96. Bus route 220 is detoured beginning Saturday, May 16th, due to construction. The closest stops with inbound service are 319 Lincoln Street and Lincoln Street at Lincoln Plaza. The closest stops with outbound service are 322 Lincoln Street and Lincoln Street at Lincoln Plaza. Another detour. Route 556 inbound is detoured, skipping Hammond Street at Plimpton Street inbound. That is due to maintenance. Some commuter rail updates for you for this Tuesday morning. Haverhill train 202 from Lawrence has departed Lawrence and is currently 20 to 30 minutes behind schedule. Providence train 802 from Providence is operating 5 to 15 minutes behind schedule between Route 128 and South Station. South Acton elevator 705, track 2 Boston platform 2 pedestrian bridge is out of service. A shuttle is replacing Framingham-Worcester line service between Grafton and Worcester. That's Saturday, May 16th through Sunday, May 17th, and also June 6th through June 7th. On the ferry lines, due to the presence of right whales, Lynn ferries are operating on a modified weekday schedule through tomorrow, Wednesday, May 13th. And just a couple of elevator and escalator alerts for you for this Tuesday. Alewife Escalator 353 Main Concourse, the busway is unavailable. Andrew, Escalator 124 Ashmont Braintree Platform, the busway is unavailable. 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Downtown Crossing Elevator 869 Alewife Platform to Summer Street Concourse, that's unavailable next Monday, May 18th through May 20th due to maintenance. And Fields Corner Elevator 958 Paid Lobby to Ashmont Platform is unavailable starting today through Thursday due to maintenance. JFK UMass Escalator 322 Ashmont Platform to Columbia Road, unavailable. Mass Ave Escalator 139 Platform to Paid Lobby is unavailable. And finally, Oak Grove Escalator 105 Commuter Rail Platform to One Paid Lobby, that is unavailable. With that, we check in with Andrew LaPointe. He is standing by in Salem on this Tuesday with your Safe Disabled Traveler Notebook. Andrew, hello and good morning to you.
11: Good morning, John, and to our TIC listeners. This is Andrew J. LaPointe with the Safe Disabled Traveler Notebook for today, Tuesday, May 12th, 2026. Okay, we do have actually some work being done in the Hawthorne Hotel parking lot. That's that runs between Essex Street and Washington Square South. Okay, so not that many people are going to be walking through the parking lot, but it could clutter up some of the walkways that adjacent to the parking lot. Okay, so just keep that in mind that there will be some work done. They don't know what it is, what kind of work that's going to be done, but it really they're really expecting the walkways to be congested from time to time. That's at the Hawthorne Hotel parking lot, okay? Mirror will be on Margin Street again, okay? That's going to be there for a while, okay? They're going to be pretty much throughout the whole length of Margin Street. We should say by Steve's Market, okay, all the way down to around Preston Street for today. Okay, so that's the gas main replacement project for Mira. Okay, civil engineer will be on by 9 Bridge Street, and that's at the beginning of Bridge Street, not far from the base of the Salem-Beverly Bridge. They'll be working on some underground activity, but, you know, equipment will be around the area there. So that's like across from also the 99 restaurant. Okay, so just use caution there. A safety officer will be at each location, so I wouldn't worry too much about it. Okay. And National Grid Gas will be on Hillcrest Avenue, right around the corner. That's off of Loring Avenue, right by Dead Man's Curb, okay? And that will, if you were to use that road there, it goes up a hill, okay? Around the hill, halfway down, is where National Grid Gas will be working, okay? Installing some kind of equipment, I believe, some meters and different things like that. Okay, so, but if you're using that area, okay, you know, to gain access to, you know, any of the other streets there, you should be fine. Okay, safety officer is scheduled to be at that location also. And, civil engineer will be at Dearborn Street, right by North Street, okay? So Dearborn runs off of North Street, and that's not, that's just around by the Engine 2 Firehouse, okay? So if you're in North Street, you know, North Street area, know that, you know, civil engineer will be over there for the day, all right? So you should be fine there. And Mary will also be on Lafayette Street, and that's an ongoing project. So just keep that in mind. You know, if you are using the T-bus, this is the main concern that I would have is, you know, the T-bus, you know, because of maybe a slight detour for the day, you know, you may be thinking you're getting off at a certain stop, but when you get off the bus, you find out you're in a different location. Just ask the bus driver if where you're at, which stop you're actually at. Okay, so you should be okay. That should be no big deal. Okay, but just it is you know, it could be spooky for some people there, you know. It happened to me before, and I totally got disoriented because I was not where I thought I was. And that is it. If you have any questions, give me a call. Andrew J. LaPointe at 978-578-0185. Have a great Tuesday, and looking forward to reporting back to you tomorrow. Take care. Bye-bye.
10: Thank you, Andrew. We take a look now at the front page headlines in the Boston Globe and Boston Herald for today, Tuesday, May 12th, 2026. Front page of the Boston Globe, a scary day in Cambridge yesterday. The top headline, gunman attacks motorists, panicked drivers flee cars on busy Cambridge Street. Suspect shot after confrontation with trooper and civilian. Fiancé of fallen state trooper reflects on their budding love. Also on the front page, black critics of Wu direct frustrations to counselors, demand they aggressively impede mayor's proposals. Brothers turn ghost sign into lively pitch from the past after some research and precise brush strokes. A slice of West End is reemerging. And Porch Fest turns into a love fest, wedding style, all of those stories and more on the front page of today's Boston Globe. Front page of the Herald today, more about that incident in Cambridge yesterday. Chaos erupts, gunman in shootout with police along the Charles. Suspect fires at vehicles and motorists jump from their cars. All of those stories and more come your way on the Talking Information Center. Newspaper coverage begins at 8 o'clock with the Wall Street Journal. 9 o'clock, the Boston Globe. 10 o'clock, the Boston Herald. 11 o'clock, the Washington Post. 12 noon, today's reading of the New York Times. And right now, on AM Update, a check on your latest weather forecast And still to come, lottery numbers this day in history, science update, and today's complete program schedule. Here's the forecast for the Boston and South Shore area on the Talking Information Center from the National Weather Service. For today, sunny temperatures in the lower 60s, some increasing clouds overnight, temperatures in the middle 40s. For Wednesday, mostly cloudy, temperatures into the lower 60s. The sun rose this morning at 5:25, setting at 7:56 this evening. Stay tuned for more heading your way next on the Talking Information Center. Checking those lottery numbers. On the Talking Information Center on this Tuesday, we start with the numbers game and their midday drawing, 7410. The evening numbers, 7243. The mass cash numbers, 2, 8, 23, 25, 27. The evening mass cash numbers, 6, 7, 12, 21, 29. Mega Millions numbers, 37, 47, 49, 51, 58, 16. Powerball numbers, 24, 30, 37, 56, 64, 7. Millionaire for Life, 42, 45, 46, 48, 56, 3. And Megabucks numbers, 4, 7, 15, 20, 24, 25.
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13: Good morning. This is your horoscope reading for Tuesday, May 12th, 2026. Aries. Today you are unstoppable. You are a very hard worker by nature, and with the current planetary alignment, you'll be able to accomplish even more than usual. You have an abundance of energy, more than enough to handle everything that comes your way. Just be sure to use your usual good judgment. Rash decisions, especially those concerning your personal life, could lead to regret later. Taurus. Discard those items from the past from which you really no longer have use. As much as you like to surround yourself with objects of sentimental value, the time comes when it's necessary to look to the future rather than dwell on the past. The time spent cleaning your home and throwing out extraneous things will release you from the past and allow you to embrace the future. Gemini. Intimacy will be in the air over the next few days. Loved ones suddenly want to spend more time with you, and you'll want to invite friends over every night. By all means, do. You'll be recharged, and some of the wonderful discussions could lead to something great. However, there may be a bit of tension in the air to temper all that closeness, since not everyone will agree with your point of view. Cancer. Feeling unusually adventurous? You are often motivated by your idealistic expectations, and the planetary configurations today are going to push you even further on your spiritual quest. Satisfy your desire to discover new horizons and meet new people by saying hello to anyone and everyone you feel like talking to. Sometimes life's biggest adventures begin with a simple action. Leo. The celestial energy signals a pleasant change for you today. Finally, the overpowering emotions that have been surging from your relationships will subside. You are now beginning a more contemplative phase. You may feel as if you're about to depart on a long trip, with all the time in the world to meditate on the events of the past few months. Virgo. This is a good day to devote time and thought to spiritual pursuits. Do something inspirational that instills a sense of wonder deep in your soul. Go to a church and light a candle, sit outdoors and watch the changing sky, or study a painting in a local museum. Meditate on your concept of spirituality and the interconnection of humans and the planet, past and present. Savor the connection you feel. Libra. A new phase in your life is beginning. The previous phase could be interpreted as having taught you to be serious and devoted to professional responsibilities. And you did accomplish some good deeds to boot. Now you can relax and look ahead to what's next. Let yourself feel the welcome tug of the future. Scorpio. Today's aspects might clear up some rather sketchy ideas about your professional future. If you long for a change, such as daring to undertake a more artistic pursuit, now is the time to begin planning exactly how to go about it. The first step is to figure out how you can make a living from it. Welcome back to reality. Sagittarius. You have acquired some sound confidence in yourself. Now it is time for you to show everyone else by actually putting it to use in your life. It's as though you have symbolically just completed an in-depth acting class. Well, now is the time to go on stage, smile, remember your lines, and don't forget to bow when everyone applauds. You'll knock 'em dead. Capricorn. Today's planetary energy should compel you to commit certain acts of self-affirmation that are needed to define your territory and protect your rights. You'll be encouraged to explore your desires and personal tastes and express your opinion openly and clearly. Everyone has an identity to claim. Don't be bashful about claiming yours now. Aquarius. Today your brain is supercharged. If you've been thinking about doing some writing or have put off analyzing a particularly tricky problem, this would be the perfect day to get started. You'll have all the inspiration you could possibly need. And don't worry about shocking the people around you with your directness and assertiveness. They'll appreciate your valuable ideas. And Pisces. With today's planetary energy, you'll find yourself a little more extroverted than usual. You'll finally be able to say what you really think about things. It's an important change for you, and you'll find that expressing your ideas and beliefs is a great help in reaching all of your goals in life. And on this day in history, in 1932, kidnapped Lindbergh baby found dead. The baby of aviation hero Charles Lindbergh's baby is found on May 12, 1932, more than 2 months after he was kidnapped from his family's Hopewell, New Jersey mansion. Lindbergh, who became the first worldwide celebrity 5 years earlier when he flew the Spirit of St. Louis across the Atlantic, and his wife, Anne Morrow Lindbergh, discovered a ransom note in their 20-month-old child's empty room on March 1st. The kidnapper had used a ladder to climb up to the open second-floor window and had left muddy footprints in the room. In barely legible English, the ransom note demanded $50,000. The crime captured the attention of the entire nation. The Lindbergh family has inundated by offers of assistance and false clues. Even Al Capone offered his help from prison, though it, of course, was conditioned on his release. For 3 days, investigators had found nothing, and there was no further word from the kidnappers. Then a new letter showed up, this time demanding $70,000. It wasn't until April 2nd that the kidnappers gave instructions for dropping off the money. When the money was finally delivered, the kidnappers indicated that the little baby, Charles, was on a boat called Nellie off the coast of Massachusetts. However, after an exhaustive search of every port, there was no sign of either the boat or the child. On May 12th, a renewed search of the area near the Lindbergh mansion turned up the baby's body. He had been killed the night of the kidnapping and was found less than a mile from the home. The heartbroken Lindberghs ended up donating the home to charity and moved away. The kidnapping looked like it would go unsolved until September 1934, when a marked bill from the ransom note turned up. Suspicious of the driver who had given it to him, the gas station attendant who had accepted the bill wrote down his license plate number. It was tracked back to a German immigrant, Bruno Humpmann. When his home was searched, detectives found $13,000 of Lindbergh's ransom money. Hampton claimed that a friend had given him the money to hold and that he had no connection to the crime. The resulting trial again was a national sensation. Famous writers Damon Runyon and Walter Winchell covered the trial. The prosecution's case was not particularly strong. The main evidence, apart from the money, was testimony from handwriting experts that the ransom note had been written by Hampton and his connection with the type of wood that was used to make the ladder. Still, the evidence was intense. Public pressure was enough to convict Humpmann. In April 1936, he was executed in the electrical chair. Kidnapping was made a federal crime in the aftermath of this high-profile crime.
14: And in this morning's science update, scientists successfully transfer longevity gene and extend lifespan. Scientists borrowed a longevity secret from naked mole rats and used it to make mice healthier and live longer. Naked mole rats are not much to look at, but their biology has made them one of the most fascinating animals in aging research. These small, wrinkled rodents can live for decades, rarely develop cancer, and seem unusually protected from many of the diseases that normally arrive with age. Researchers at the University of Rochester showed that one of those biological advances can be moved into another mammal. By transferring a gene linked to the naked mole rat's unusually high levels of high molecular weight hyaluronic acid, or HMW-HA, the team improved health and modestly extended lifespan in mice. The work, published in Nature in 2023, suggested that at least some longevity traits that evolved in long-lived animals may be adaptable beyond the species that developed them. The genetically modified mice lived healthier lives and had an approximate 4.4% increase in median lifespan compared with ordinary mice. Our study provides a proof of principle that unique longevity mechanisms that evolved in long-lived mammalian species can be exported to improve the lifespans of other mammals, says Vera Gorbunova, the Doris Johns Cherry Professor of Biology and Medicine at Rochester. Gorbunova, along with Andrei Solonov, a professor of biology, and their colleagues focused on a gene that helps produce HMW-HA. This substance is abundant in naked mole rats and has been tied to their striking resistance to cancer, inflammation, and age-related decline. Naked mole rats are about the size of mice, yet their lifespans are extraordinary for rodents, and they can live up to 41 years, nearly 10 times longer than similarly sized rodents. Their long lives are not the only reason scientists study them. As they age, naked mole rats appear to avoid many conditions that commonly affect other mammals, including neurodegeneration, cardiovascular disease, arthritis, and cancer. For decades, Gorbanovov, Salunov, and other researchers have been investigating how these animals stay so resilient.
13: 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At 9 a.m., it's the Boston Globe. At 10 a.m., it's the Boston Herald. At 11 a.m., it's the Washington Post. At 12 o'clock noon, it's the New York Times. 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
10: Here's the forecast for the Boston and South Shore area on the Talking Information Center from the National Weather Service. For today, sunny temperatures in the lower 60s, some increasing clouds overnight, temperatures in the middle 40s. For Wednesday, mostly cloudy, temperatures into the lower 60s. The sun rose this morning at 5:25, setting at 7:56 this evening. 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
10: Okay, let's now begin the reading of the Wall Street Journal on the Talking Information Center for this Tuesday. It's the 12th of May, 2026, and we say hello with the Wall Street Journal to Rod and Scott.
3: Yes, John. Well, thank you so much. It's also it's great to be here with you behind the glass. Here at the Talking Information Center. I'm here with Scott this morning. How you doing, Scott?
5: I'm doing well. It's great to be anywhere.
3: Yes, it is. We will be reading from the Wall Street Journal today.
5: We will.
3: You want to start or should I start?
5: I think you should start.
3: You really do?
5: Age before beauty.
3: Oh, fine. Thanks very much. You know, I do have feelings. Okay. All right. So we're going to go to the Wall Street Journal. We're going to start on page one, the front page of the Wall Street Journal on this Tuesday. It is May the 12th. And the headline, it's above the fold here on the Wall Street Journal. An insider trading scandal rocks elite M&A law firms. Job-hopping lawyer accessed files to tip off pending deals, prosecutors say. Now, this story is written by Dave Michaels of the Wall Street Journal staff. Someone kept making winning trades just before big acquisitions that were being handled by the same Boston law firm. Authorities initially thought it was another case of foreign hackers stealing valuable information from a U.S. law firm. But hackers weren't swiping secrets. Investigators discovered it was an inside job. After closely analyzing the deals and other information, FBI agents traced the well-timed tips back to a single lawyer, Nicolo Norofchan, who worked at the Boston-based firm Goodwin Procter. Norofchan had a lucrative side hustle providing traders around the world with illicit tips about coming buyouts over a decade, federal prosecutors said. He also recruited M&A lawyers at other elite firms, Wachell Lipton and Weil Gotshal, to dish on their deals, prosecutors said. The case marks one of the most brazen insider trading schemes in years, ensnaring several of Wall Street's biggest M&A advisory firms and multi-billion dollar deals that they worked on for clients, including Amazon.com, Johnson & Johnson, and Burger King. The participants celebrated their windfalls ranging from $2,000 to $3 million by exchanging memes of making it rain dollar bills, the court filings show. Norofchan, 43 years old, was arrested last week and charged with securities fraud. The case involves 29 other defendants, including his brother and college friends. Prosecutors said the Yale Law School graduate provided tips about more than a dozen undisclosed mergers and acquisitions. Norofchan hasn't entered a plea and didn't return messages seeking comment. His lawyer declined to comment. Nine defendants earlier pleaded guilty and are cooperating with prosecutors. Norafchan was a mid-level deal lawyer who got his start at Sidley Austin and spent a few years at Latham & Watkins before he was let go in 2021. Goodwin terminated him in August 2023 after he hadn't worked on a billable matter for months. His main reason for showing up at the office, according to court records and people familiar with the matter, was to sift through computer systems to uncover pending deals that he could sell to an ever-growing ring of traders in Florida, New York, Russia, and Israel. He even tried to get hired at a public relations firm that worked on mergers after he left his last law firm role, hoping to scoop up more tips there, prosecutors said. Listen, the fact of the matter is he's done this forever, so like he's hurting, one of his contacts told a trader by phone when Norafchan had trouble finding a new job. The alleged conspirators compensated Norafchan with kickbacks from tens of millions of dollars in trading gains, prosecutors said. For example, a few weeks after traders made nearly $90,000 in profits on his insider tip about an Amazon acquisition in 2020, Norafchan received a $9,765 wire transfer, the court papers show. Just went through, thank you, bro, he replied. Even the co-conspirators marveled at how good their informant was at getting M&A scoops, the indictment says. It's amazing how he just only works in these types of firms, a Florida insurance adjuster who allegedly acted as Norafchan's connection to the traders said on a phone call cited in the indictment. I mean, it's the only reason why he did that type of law. Genius, a trader replied. Attorneys at large law firms and public companies routinely handle undisclosed earnings releases or proposed mergers. Many go through extensive training focused on not misusing client information for personal profit or leaving sensitive information in places where it could be overheard or picked up. Goodwin, Norafchan's latest employer, said it was disappointed that a former employee is alleged to have violated the trust placed in him and misused confidential information as part of a broader criminal scheme affecting multiple law firms and their clients. The firm said it had cooperated with the U.S. Attorney's Office in Boston and the Securities and Exchange Commission, which filed parallel criminal and civil cases. Latham said Norafchan hasn't been associated with the firm for 5 years, and the alleged conduct would be a serious violation of our robust policies and procedures. Norafchan and a college classmate, Robert Yadigarov, didn't trade stocks themselves. Instead, over a decade, the indictment says, they used Norafchan's tips and funneled them to far-flung traders, including a hairstylist in Santa Monica, California, as well as several people in Russia and Israel. The broad network distanced Norafchan and Yadgarov from trading, the people familiar with the investigation said. Yadgarov, who runs his own personal injury firm in New York, hasn't made a plea in court. Mark Lesko, his lawyer, said Yadgarov would plead not guilty. We intend to vigorously defend Robert in this case, Lesko said. Norafchan, Yadgarov, and other participants were friends from their undergraduate days at George Washington University. Norafchan, who attended high school in Los Angeles, was active in a campus group organized around Chabad, a Hasidic Jewish organization, according to a 2015 article in Washingtonian magazine. Norafchan graduated from Yale Law School in 2011. One of the attorneys he allegedly recruited to his scheme, Avi Sutton, graduated from Yale 2 years after Norafchan did. At Yale, Norafchan wrote articles critical of China's foreign policy and the role of U.S. corporations in Saudi Arabia. Norif Chan passed the New York bar in 2012 and joined the New York office of Sidley Austin the following year. The insider trading ring started relatively small. Norif Chan got information about a healthcare deal and the $1.8 billion buyout of an ad tech company and shared it with a trader in Russia, according to the indictment. Norif Chan and Yadigarov recruited Sutton, who worked at another big firm, Watch L. Lipton, to give them tips about some coming deals, prosecutors said, including the potential acquisition of a Canadian coffee and donut chain, Tim Hortons. Burger King agreed to buy Tim Hortons for $11 billion in 2014. The Tim Hortons trade also was routed to the Russian trader, who bought the shares in the name of a shell company registered in the British Virgin Islands, court papers say. Sutton, who was recently the general counsel of investment bank LionTree, didn't respond to requests for comment and hasn't been charged. Watchell spokeswoman said the responsible party left the firm more than 4 years ago and that there are no allegations of wrongdoing against the firm. Norif Chan left Sidley Austin around 2017, joined Latham & Watkins, a Wall Street law firm with a large roster of merger clients. Around the same time, he and Yadgarov recruited a college classmate, Gabriel Gershowitz, to funnel them more tips. Gershowitz worked then at Weil Gotshal and told the group about a $2.5 billion transaction that involved Arda, a metal and glass packing company. Gershowitz was charged in January 2025, and has cooperated with prosecutors. Several defendants cooperating with prosecutors were charged the prior month. Prosecutors have recommended Gershowitz serve 2 years in prison. He is set to be sentenced in November. An attorney for Gershowitz declined to comment. Weil Gotshal said it was among the victims of the alleged scheme and that it cooperated with prosecutors, adding that the former employee has not been associated with the firm for over 6 years. Norif Chan didn't last long at Latham and was told in July 2020 that he would have to depart the following month. A day before his last day, Norif Chan accessed Latham's systems to learn about J&J's $6.5 billion offer to buy Momenta Pharmaceuticals. Prosecutors say he provided the information to his Florida middleman, who gave the tip to a doctor whose brothers also traded on the tips, as did some of the brothers' co-workers, the indictment says. The group tried to disguise their trading extensions in text messages, prosecutors said, trying to tell Norif Chan that he had lost his trading connection. One of the ring members said his laborers had messed up the job. I'm going to focus on finding a new construction crew, and then we'll be building skyscrapers, the unnamed participant said. Norif Chan landed at Goodwin in Boston after leaving Latham. The alleged schemers were sometimes impatient. In June 2022, Norif Chan got confidential information from Goodwin's systems about Amazon's plan to acquire iRobot and shared it with his Florida middleman, according to the court papers. As days passed, traders who bet on the deal worried the tip might be bad because Amazon didn't announce a purchase of the maker of robot vacuums. This time, the group referred to waiting on a rabbi who needed surgery. We needed that damn rabbi already, one trader said. Norif Chan also tipped his brother Lorenzo to the iRobot news, which opened the door to a separate network of traders who were less careful. Lorenzo Norif Chan recruited his hairstylist to do the trading, who in turn involved the owner of an insurance agency and nearly a dozen of his friends or relatives, according to court papers. Lorenzo Norif Chan hasn't entered a plea, didn't respond to requests for comment. The alleged schemers made more than $1.7 million in trading profits after Amazon announced its $1.7 billion deal for iRobot in August 2022, the court papers show. By early 2024, authorities had caught wind of the scheme. In March, an undercover agent contacted a participant to ask about the iRobot deal and other trades, pretending to be a securities regulator. The participant quickly contacted the Florida middleman, a transcript included in the indictment says. I got a terrible call. We might need a meeting, the trader said. Shut up, the middleman replied, and asked what the call was about. About some trades in iRobot and Momentives and some other things that were, yeah, a whole bunch of acquisitions, the trader said. The middleman responded, holy S, you got fill in the blank. That is the most nauseating thing I have ever heard. And I think that's the end of the story. By golly, it is. Norif Chen had a lucrative side hustle providing illicit tips, prosecutors said. And that is the name of, that is the on the front page of the Wall Street Journal. And you're listening to the Talking Information Center. And it's time for Scott to bail me out.
5: What a story.
3: Well,
5: what a story.
3: It is amazing, isn't it?
5: I hope there's a flow diagram that comes with that.
3: Yeah, there could be. Well, anyway, they'll have their day in court.
5: So how about some news about the economy?
3: Okay.
5: The president is backing a pause on the federal gasoline tax. This is a story written by Natalie Andrews of the Wall Street Journal staff. President Trump says he supports suspending the federal gasoline tax, responding to a surge in fuel prices that is being driven by the war in Iran. I'm going to, he told reporters in the Oval Office on Monday, arguing that gas prices will, in his words, drop like a rock once the war winds down. Asked how long the tax should be suspended, the president said, until it's appropriate, adding that the tax is a relatively small proportion of the cost of gasoline, but in his words, it's still money. The price of gasoline has steadily increased since the U.S. and Israel launched the war at the end of February. The average nationwide cost of a gallon of regular unleaded gas is now roughly $4.50, according to AAA. One year ago, it was $3.14. Any effort to suspend the gasoline tax would require congressional approval. Senator Josh Hawley, a Republican of Missouri, said on Monday on social media that he would introduce a bill to suspend the 18-cent per gallon tax. Democrats have endorsed similar legislation. Senator Mark Kelly, a Democrat from Arizona, wrote on X that families need help now. Let's get it done. The spike in gasoline prices has triggered concern among Republicans in Washington who are worried that it could hurt the GOP in November's upcoming midterm elections. Trump has previously argued that increased fuel prices are a price worth paying to prevent Iran from getting a nuclear weapon. The war in Iran has slowed traffic through the Strait of Hormuz, which is a vital shipping lane that transports oil and other products worldwide. Senate Majority Leader John Thune, Republican from South Dakota, did not immediately commit to holding a vote. He said the best way to get gasoline prices to normalize would be to reopen the Strait of Hormuz, and he noted that the gas tax supports the nation's Highway Trust Fund for transportation projects. Cutting the gas tax would affect that, Thune told reporters on Monday. We'll see where our members are, and if the president wants to make an argument in support of that, I'm sure everybody will get a chance and hear him out. Senator Jim Justice, a Republican from West Virginia, said yesterday he would back the effort in order to help households in his state. But he said, in some ways, it's like taking an aspirin to cure cancer. I mean, you know, you may feel a little bit better, and it does help for a little while. In a speech on the Senate floor, Senate Minority Leader Chuck Schumer, Democrat of New York, said that families need real relief at the gas pump. And he added, Democrats will support real action in order to lower costs. But, Schumer said, let's not pretend 18 cents of gas tax relief per gallon makes up for the damage that Donald Trump created with this war. The office of House Speaker Mike Johnson, Republican of Louisiana, did not respond to a request by the Wall Street Journal for comment on the legislation.
3: Okay.
5: Back to you.
3: All right. Well, thank you so much, Scott. As a matter of fact, we're going to keep on that same theme, if you will, about the economy. You read about Trump, the president, backing a pause on the gasoline tax. Story right below that one, here in the Wall Street Journal, California's energy crunch worsens as flows halt. Stories written by Colin Eaton. A supertanker docked in Long Beach just delivered California's last incoming shipment of Middle Eastern oil, a grim milestone for drivers already paying the nation's highest fuel prices. After the new Corolla fully discharges its Iraqi oil at the berth, another tanker carrying Middle Eastern crude won't dock in California until months after the Strait of Hormuz waterway reopens, according to market intelligence firm.

0: consumes. Almost one-third of that comes from the Middle East, making California more reliant on crude oil shipments from Saudi Arabia, Iraq, and the United Arab Emirates than any other U.S. state. It'll take a month or two for flows to start resuming after the strait reopens, said Patrick DeHaan, an analyst at Gas Buddy. Then you have all the catching up to do. The new Corolla departed Basra a few days before the U.S. and Israel first attacked Iran, passing through the Strait of Hormuz on February 28. It ferried about 2 million barrels of crude across the Indian and Pacific Oceans in a six-week journey. It unloaded some of its cargo last month and appeared to be discharging the rest at a berth in Long Beach last Friday. The energy crunch in California is worsening by the day. Gasoline prices averaged $6.18 a gallon Monday, the highest in the U.S., and about $1.64 above the national average. Diesel cost $7.45 a gallon, about $1.81 over the U.S. average. The state's stockpiles of refined products, such as jet fuel and diesel, are increasingly strained as big Asian fuel suppliers, including South Korea, slow exports to California to protect their own energy supplies. Only about 35,000 barrels a day of refined products are due to arrive from South Korea in May, down from 100,000 barrels a day in April, Fortexa data shows. And it doesn't help that two of the state's major refineries closed in the past 6 months, cutting off almost one-fifth of its fuel-making capacity. Even if the strait reopens soon, its closure has already withheld at least 1 billion barrels from the global market, analysts say. California is getting little relief as larger tankers from the Gulf Coast come in. In mid-March, the Trump administration issued a 60-day waiver of the Jones Act, a rule put in place by then-President Woodrow Wilson in 1920 that prohibits foreign vessels from carrying goods between American ports. The waiver allows companies to ship oil and fuel to California on bigger tankers, improving the economics of typically unprofitable trade flows. The Trump administration also used the Defense Production Act, a Cold War law allowing presidents to speed up the flow of goods in emergencies, to allow oil producer Sable Offshore to restart an offshore pipeline. California regulators had kept the pipeline closed following a 2015 oil spill that fouled the coastline. It is now pumping 50,000 barrels a day of crude into the state. Chevron has taken some of Sable's crude into its El Segundo refinery, Chief Executive Mike Wirth told analysts in an earnings call this month. We're doing everything we can to meet our supply obligations there, Wirth said. But it does point out the vulnerabilities that have been created in California as a result of decades of poor energy policy. The quintessential California oil company for more than a century, Chevron, moved its headquarters to Houston 2 years ago after fighting California's energy policy for years. The company has said the state's policymakers are responsible for its consistently high gasoline prices. California officials, including Governor Gavin Newsom, have pointed at oil companies, saying they have been price gouging. No amount of spin from Trump and his lackeys can cover up the fact that Americans shelled out an extra $1.5 billion for gas this past week because of his disastrous war with Iran, Newsom wrote in March on X.
1: How about some news about the hantavirus?
0: Okay.
1: One American has tested positive for hantavirus on return. Written by Wall Street Journal staff reporters Gareth Vipers and Naomi Bisserby. U.S. authorities say they had repatriated 18 American passengers from the cruise ship struck by a rare hantavirus outbreak, transporting them to a specialist quarantine center in the United States after one tested positive and another showed symptoms. The repatriated passengers disembarked the MV Hondius and landed in the U.S.

0: U.S. on Monday for evaluation at a specialized quarantine facility, officials from the Department of Health and Human Services said. An earlier social media post from HHS said that 17 Americans were being repatriated. That's a discrepancy that health officials did not immediately explain during a news conference on Monday. 16 of the passengers were being monitored at a facility at the University of Nebraska Medical Center, while two others had been taken to a separate unit at Emory University in Atlanta. A French woman also tested positive for the virus after showing symptoms during her repatriation flight, the country's health minister told reporters. She was among five French passengers repatriated Sunday to Paris from the MV Hondius. Passengers began departing the vessel on Sunday aboard military and government aircraft as authorities launched a large-scale evacuation that stretched into the day on Monday. In Tenerife, crews wearing full-body protective suits escorted travelers from the ship to waiting transport, reflecting heightened precautions around the suspected hantavirus exposure. None of the people on board the ship were showing symptoms when the ship was anchored off Tenerife, the largest of the Canary Islands, near Northwest Africa, early on Sunday. That, according to the chief of the World Health Organization, who traveled to the archipelago to observe that operation. Health authorities evacuated about 150 passengers and crew and put them on flights home for quarantine and isolation. Flights from Tenerife were arranged to return passengers from more than 20 different countries, underscoring the international scope of the response. Since the outbreak began, three people have died, while five individuals who disembarked earlier were confirmed to have been infected.
1: Yeah, that's a story that's been all over the national networks ever since the virus broke out.
0: And I think it's still uncertain what the long-term ramifications of this are going to be, so it definitely bears watching.
1: Absolutely, for sure. Okay, I'm going to switch things up a little bit here as I move through the newspaper and go from page to page here. I'm going to read this story here from the Personal Journal. It's on page A10. In the Wall Street Journal. By the way, today is May the 12th, 2026. My name is Rod. His name is Scott. And you're listening from the Talking Information Center. This story, the headline is Wait Lists at Colleges Are Ballooning. It's a tough reality for students still hoping to get into their dream schools. Stories written by Roshan Fernandez. The University of California, Berkeley, had almost 6,500 students on its wait list last year. It ended up admitting none of them. The only thing harder than getting into college, it seems, is getting off a wait list. At some schools, the wait list is far more selective than the college's overall acceptance rate. That's a tough reality for thousands of waitlisted students across the country now, still holding out hope of getting into their dream schools after the May 1st commitment deadline has passed. For colleges, it's harder than ever to predict who will enroll because students are applying to more schools. Colleges have always used wait lists to manage enrollment, but the lists have ballooned in recent years. It's part of an elaborate cat-and-mouse game many colleges play to manage yield, or the share of admitted students who enroll. And wait lists have turned increasingly unruly, with fewer standard protocols than traditional admissions. It's terrible for most kids around the country because it inflates their expectations, said John Reeder, a former Stanford admissions officer who is now an independent college consultant. You and half the country are on the wait list, and you're not going to get in. Corbin Mahaffey, a high school senior from Annapolis, Maryland, saw no downside to accepting a spot on Boston University's wait list this spring. Then he looked at the latest published numbers and got a reality check. For fall 2024, almost 9,000 applicants had accepted a spot on Boston University's wait list. The school enrolled 18 of them, or 0.2%, 0.2%. It's almost like you would just want to be rejected at that point, Mahaffey said. Why continue stringing me on? Mahaffey considered himself fortunate. If he hadn't received an offer from Cornell, where he is set to attend this fall, he would have spent weeks walking around on eggshells awaiting BU's response. A Boston University spokesman said wait list acceptance rates vary year to year, and for fall 2025, it was 5.1%. John Marfield, Berkeley's director of undergraduate admissions, said some unpredictability around enrollment means waitlist acceptance rates fluctuate. For fall 2023, Berkeley admitted 25% of its waitlist, and in recent years, it admitted some transfer students off a separate waitlist pool. Unfortunately, the reality is that admissions and enrollment choices require balancing multiple factors and responding to outcomes that vary from year to year, he said. Schools often turn to the wait list to fill very specific gaps in their class. The orchestra might be short an oboe player. The school might want to fill a niche major seat or be seeking full-pay students, said Arkash Patel, chief operating officer of admissions consultant Crimson Education. They just wait list everyone just to give them complete optionality, Patel said. The wait list is also used as a soft no or a pat on the back to maintain relationships with counselors at feeder schools, the college's donors, and legacy families, consultants said. Some schools hedge their predictive enrollment model by taking a big wait list to avoid under-enrolling, said Beth Kramer, founder of In College Consulting. Thousands long wait lists might also reflect a school drawing an arbitrary line in the sand because it couldn't thoroughly review every application, said Maria Lascaris, a former dean of admissions at Dartmouth. The effects trickle down. A student who accepts a waitlist offer then reneges on their original commitment, sending that school to its own waitlist to fill the spot. Derek DeBose, director of college counseling at Miami Country Day School, cautions students against staying on a waitlist if they aren't serious about attending. Counselors typically tell students who to shoot their shot if they're willing, but to be aware that the odds can be slim. Baylor University in Waco, Texas, had a 52% acceptance rate for its class starting in the fall 2025. The acceptance rate off the wait list, however, was 2.1%. Mary Herridge, the school's associate vice president for enrollment management, said strong enrollment last cycle left little room for waitlisted students. Jacob Johnson is on three waitlists, including his top choice, the University of Texas at Austin. Oh, hold on. Okay, we'll get rid of that. That's good. Yeah. I should have left my phone in the car, Scott.
0: Well done.
1: But, you know, we continue on reading this story from the Wall Street Journal about wait lists at colleges. Let me skip down here a little bit. For students on a wait list, counselors have long suggested writing a letter of continued interest, which might include a pledge to attend if accepted. Chappell also recommends, if families are willing, promising to pay full price. That's because while many schools have need-blind admission process, that isn't always the case for wait lists, counselors said. Schools have also begun shutting students off wait lists. Schools have also begun admitting students off of wait lists before May 1st, a previous unorthodox move, counselors said. It's part of an effort to beat competition and lock up students earlier. All right, so that's that story about the wait lists, and we'll send it back over to Scott while I gather my thoughts.
0: Smooth.
1: And check my voicemail.
0: So here's a story that is at the intersection of sports and business. Fox is picking up two more NFL games for the coming season. Additional contests for the coming season will include the Detroit Lions match in Munich, Germany. Written by Joe Flint and Nicholas G. Miller of the Wall Street Journal staff. Fox Sports has acquired two additional NFL games for the 2026-27 season, the company said on its quarterly earnings call with analysts on Monday. These additional games come as the relationship between Fox and the NFL has grown increasingly frayed in recent months over the league's decision to put more games on streaming services like Netflix and Amazon Prime Video. Fox's chairman emeritus, Rupert Murdoch, raised concerns about the damage to broadcast networks such as Fox if more NFL games end up migrating to streaming services. The Wall Street Journal has reported in the past. The National Football League's move to license more games to Fox comes in the wake of the Justice Department's opening investigation into whether sports leagues should continue to enjoy antitrust protections under the 1961 Sports Broadcasting Act. That legislation allows them to collectively negotiate television rights on behalf of teams in the league. Lawmakers, including Republican Senator Mike Lee of Utah, have encouraged the scrutiny of the antitrust exemptions that sports leagues enjoy as more games continue to migrate to pricier streaming services. On the call with analysts, Fox chief executive Lachlan Murdoch said there is, quote, no tension with the NFL. The league has indicated a desire to renegotiate its rights deals with its major distributors a few years ahead of a window that allows them to do that. Murdoch said there have been no substantive talks between the league and Fox. One of the two matches will be an international game coming up this season from Munich, which will feature the Detroit Lions and an as-yet-undetermined opponent. The other game will be on a Saturday later in the season. The teams for that game have not yet been announced. Fox reported lower fiscal third-quarter revenue, as not broadcasting the Super Bowl this year did weigh on its advertising income as compared with the prior year. The company posted net income of $175 million compared with $354 million the year before. On a per-share basis, earnings fell to 38 cents a share from 75 cents a share, and adjusted earnings were $1.32 a share. Analysts polled by FactSet had expected $1 a share. Revenue fell to $3.99 billion from $4.37 billion. Wall Street had expected $3.78 billion. Advertising revenue declined to $1.56 billion from $2.04 billion reported in the prior year quarter. That largely because Fox did not have this year's rights to the Super Bowl, which it broadcast last year. Distribution revenue increased 3% to a total of $2.11 billion. The company did record a decline in expenses due to lower sports programming rights amortization and production costs, also primarily due to not broadcasting the Super Bowl this season. Fox Corporation and the Wall Street Journal's parent company, News Corporation, share common ownership. Rod?
1: Okay, Scott, thank you. Back to the front page of the Wall Street Journal on this Tuesday, May the 12th, from the Talking Information Center. And remember a couple of weeks ago, Scott, we did stories from the Wall Street Journal about the shutting down and going out of business of Spirit Airlines.
0: I do.
1: Yeah. Well, there's follow-up to that, believe it or not. And I think there used to be a movie about Repo Man.
0: There was.
1: Yeah, yeah. Well, now there's a headline in the Wall Street Journal that says, Repo Men Come for Spirit's Jets.
0: The Repo Man is everywhere.
1: So how do you get a big jetliner like that, if you repossess it, how do you repossess it?
0: Read on.
1: I mean, okay, I will. Well, as a matter of fact, the bottom of the story says airlines collapse kicked off strange recovery mission. Stories written by Allison Sider of the Wall Street staff. So the first call came to Bob Allen's phone at 6 p.m. Eastern time on a Friday. The message, get the repo men ready. Spirit Airlines was still in operation, and planes were in the air. But the aircraft leasing firms that own dozens of its bright yellow jets were getting anxious as Spirit barreled toward liquidation. They wanted their planes back. I had 6 hours to find 20 pilots, Allen said. Nomadic Aviation Group, his company, had been standing by for months as Spirit teetered closer to the brink. Allen and co-founder Steve Giordano quickly assembled a roster of pilots, most of whom had worked for Spirit. They made a WhatsApp group, which swelled to 40 pilots. One had just landed. He said, "Can I fly in shorts?" Giordano recalled. "Not a problem. We generally go khakis and polos, but, you know, you've got to do what you've got to do," he told him. By 9 a.m. the next day, with Spirit's death now official, they were ready to go. Pilots had fanned out to airports in South Florida, Charlotte, Houston, and Columbus, Ohio to pick up the stranded jets. Some were still at the gates where they parked after their final flights. The somewhat grim task is surprisingly complex, involving hours-long Zoom calls with regulators and airport officials, not to mention armies of lawyers. Giordano spent his son's college graduation glued to his phone, coordinating the first wave of retrievals. Gaining access to the planes can be a headache. Airport officials don't let just anyone fly off with a 200-seat passenger jet. They want to see some paperwork. Each repossession can take several hours. You can't just hop fences and take airplanes, Giordano said. It's not like they do on TV. Planes have to be located, then towed or taxied. Nomadic arranges everything an airline would normally take care of, and then some, making sure the jets get fueled, planning flight routes, even arranging hotels for the crew. A licensed mechanic has to inspect the plane and sign off on its maintenance history. A representative designated by the Federal Aviation Administration has to give the okay that the plane is airworthy. Things get more complicated by the day. There is a ticking clock before more maintenance and inspection requirements kick in. Giordano, who was also a pilot and previously worked for airlines, flew one of the planes from Philadelphia on Thursday. The Wi-Fi still worked, though he couldn't answer. His phone kept pinging with updates and questions about the other Spirit planes Nomadic was supposed to ferry. The galley carts were still fully stocked with water, soda, and snacks, which was good because I forgot to bring any food with me. I was in such a rush to get out the door. It took some time to find ground handlers to push Giordano's plane back. Some vendors are skittish about anything having to do with Spirit and worry about getting paid. Nomadic has had to pay some of them up front. Nomadic operates like a miniature airline that ferries jets around the world for aircraft lessors. So it's in high demand when airlines are both expanding and shrinking their fleets. In 2024, Giordano flew to Harbin, China, known for its ice festival, to collect a plane for a client who wanted its engines. The trip took over 24 hours on commercial flights. Their route to deliver the plane in Wales included stops in Calcutta, Muscat, and Cairo. It looks like business could be picking up. A surge in fuel prices is wreaking havoc on the industry, squeezing profits and pushing airfare higher. It's not the kind of job Nomadic relishes. It's a very, very sad thing on a human level, Allen said. Giordano documents some trips on his Cockpit Casual YouTube series, and he and Allen host a podcast about life as a DoorDash for jets. The company's social media presence has given them airport celebrity status and helped open doors. Everything we do is a side of aviation very few know exists, Giordano said. We're guys that fly around in jeans and T-shirts, which in itself looks bizarre. Nomadic has so far ferried around 24 Spirit jets, taking them to airplane boneyards in the Arizona desert, where they sit while their owners decide what to do with them. The climate, low in moisture, that can lead to rust and corrosion is ideal for parking planes. For the former Spirit pilots, the job gives them one last ride in a big yellow jet. With no passengers or flight attendants, the flight was eerily quiet, and it was hard to remember to use the Nomadic call sign rather than Spirit Wings, said one pilot. Knowing this is the last flight, when we land and we taxi in and shut down, that is the last time a Spirit pilot will ever touch the controls, he said. That is a sobering thought.
0: Yeah.
1: So now we know where the Spirit planes have gone.
0: To the
1: desert in Arizona.
0: To the great beyond.
1: To the place they park jets.
0: Yeah. I've seen pictures of the boneyards, actually.
1: Yeah.
0: Very interesting.
1: Indeed.
0: So the Wall Street Journal editorial board is weighing in on the United States Postal Service.
1: Oh.
0: The U.S. Postal Service is going bust, they say. Blame Congress. The Postal Service is again barreling toward insolvency, and at the end of last week, it reported a $2 billion quarterly loss. The Postmaster General, David Steiner, said, "We are in a cash crisis. We require urgent congressional action to expand our borrowing authority and to address outdated constraints on the organization." The important part for lawmakers to hear is that last part. The Postal Service has been raising prices and trimming costs, but it keeps falling short in trying to make ends meet. The reality is that its business model is an anachronism in a digital world. However, Congress has refused to recognize that. As paper correspondence, things like letters, bills, party invitations, have all shifted online, total mail volume has fallen off the cliff. How do we know? Last year, the Postal Service handled almost 109 billion pieces of mail, down almost 50% from the number it handled in 2006. A majority of what's left is euphemistically categorized as marketing mail. At the same time, the total number of delivery points in the system keeps going up. The Postal Service is under a mandate to reach every address in America 6 days a week. That is a task that is getting more expensive as the country's population grows and new subdivisions are built. Last year, there were 170.5 million delivery points in the U.S. That's up from 146 million in 2006, representing an increase of about 17%. These two trend lines have been going in opposite directions for years, and there's no reason to think that will change. While the Post Office has sought operational efficiencies, and it should keep doing so, it cannot save its way out of this hole, and it can't respond in the obvious ways that a private carrier would. That's because Congress has tied its hands. Postmaster Steiner was admirably forthright about the problem when he testified to the House in March. About 70% of his delivery routes, he said, are financially underwater. Despite the Postal Service's recent price increases, the cost of a first-class stamp in the U.S. remains what he termed the lowest in the industrialized world. We deliver from the tip of Puerto Rico to the tip of Alaska for 78 cents. That's a distance of 5,000 miles. Politicians in Washington keep trying to avoid dealing with this, since constituents hate it when postage gets more expensive or service standards change. But something has got to give, and the choice is up to Congress. If you want the same number of delivery days and post offices, we can do that, Mr. Steiner said, but someone's going to have to pay for it. He added, if you want to have a discussion about reducing services, we can do that too. But there's one thing we can't do, and that is the status quo. Last week, the postmaster laid out two paths. First would be to remove the mandates that ensure the Postal Service loses money, he said. Second, public service reimbursement, meaning payment by Congress in return for the Postal Service doing what no other business would do. No thanks. Let's start with option one and let Mr. Steiner run the business like a business.
1: That's the opinion of the Wall Street Journal, right?
0: That is correct.
1: Very good. Yeah, I heard this that they, again, lost a lot of money, but not as much as they did the year before.
0: That's right.
1: Yeah. Still billions of dollars.
0: Exactly.
1: You keep. When's the last time you actually mailed a letter?
0: Yesterday.
1: Oh, okay. Yeah. I actually mailed a letter a week ago. Yeah, with a stamp on it.
0: Yep.
1: Yep. Interesting. Okay. This has nothing to do with what you just read, but we are reading from the Wall Street Journal here. And this economic story, April home sales were flat, extending the slump. Home sales were flat in April, dealing a substantial blow to a housing industry that was counting on a strong spring season to emerge from an extended slump. Sales of existing homes rose 0.2%, 0.2% in April over the previous month to a seasonally adjusted annual rate of 4.02 million, the National Association of Realtors said Monday. That slight gain marked a reversal from March when home sales dropped a revised 2.9%. But April numbers were far below expectations. Economists surveyed by the Wall Street Journal had forecast a 3% increase. Mortgage rates dropped below 6% in late February, spurring optimism for a robust spring, which is typically the busiest time of the year in the housing market. But the war in Iran pushed up inflation expectations and mortgage rates, which rose to 6.37% last week. Buyers are also worried about the job market and turned off by still high home prices, making them hesitant to commit to a purchase, agents say. Real estate agents and mortgage lenders are now bracing for another slow year of home sales. The market has been stuck in a rut for more than 3 years, slumping after mortgage rates started to climb in 2022. This spring selling season is now looking like a repeat of the past three that were largely busts. Scott, as we get close to the end here, I'm reading of the Wall Street Journal on May 12th.
0: Yes, let's see what we can find here. One item of business news, quickly. Sony GIC Venture will buy catalog of Recognition Music. Sony Group will be acquiring the full catalog of Recognition Music Group, a collection of more than 45,000 pop songs from artists ranging from Rihanna to Fleetwood Mac. The deal was made through Sony's venture with Singapore's sovereign wealth fund, GIC, and will give Sony Music Publishing ownership of works performed by Beyoncé, Lady Gaga, Journey, Red Hot Chili Peppers, and others. The venture is acquiring the catalog from alternative asset manager Blackstone, which began building its presence in music rights in 2021 when it committed $1 billion to a new fund with Hypnosis Song Management to buy large music catalogs. Blackstone later backed Hypnosis's 2024 takeover of the London-listed Hypnosis Songs Fund, now renamed Recognition Music Group, giving the firm control of a portfolio of popular songs. The transaction follows Sony Music Publishing's 2025 acquisition of Hypnosis Songs Group and continues its collaboration with Recognition and Blackstone. No financial deals were disclosed on Monday, and representatives for Sony, Recognition, and GIC said they would not comment further. Blackstone was not available for comment. So changes in the music industry, ownership of music catalogs continues.
1: Yes, indeed. And you know what else continues? The YouTube era. YouTube era continues.
0: There is an era.
1: There is an era. But as a matter of fact, there's an ad in the Wall Street Journal. I decided to look at an ad, okay? It says, welcome to the YouTube era here in on the Wall Street Journal. And it says, media's center of gravity has shifted, and the center of this shift are YouTube creators. They're the new networks and studios, the most trusted voices in media. Their fans are watching literally by the billions, and they've carved out their place and YouTube's as the future. For marketers, that means views turned to value. Across every screen, millions of creators ready to connect you to the next customer. Yep, it's a new era. Looks like nothing like the old one. And trust us, this is just the beginning. Sponsored by YouTube. All right, Scott. Thank you very much.
0: My pleasure.
1: And indeed, this is the Talking Information Center.

0: Here's the forecast for the Boston and South Shore area on the Talking Information Center from the National Weather Service. For today, sunny temperatures in the lower 60s, some increasing clouds overnight, temperatures in the middle 40s. For Wednesday, mostly cloudy, temperatures into the lower 60s. The sun rose this morning at 5:25, setting at 7:56 this evening. 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
1: The impact of a meal goes well beyond feeding our bodies, because when people don't have to worry about where their next meal is coming from, they can truly thrive, like Marta.
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10: We continue our newspaper coverage on this Tuesday. It's the 12th of May, 2026, and time now to begin the Boston Globe on the Talking Information Center. With the Boston Globe today, we say hello to Pete.
11: And good morning, everybody, and thank you for tuning in to the Talking Information Center. I'll be reading the Boston Globe today, and from the front page of the Boston Globe, big headline, gunman attacks motorists. A man armed with what authorities described as an assault-style rifle opened fire along Memorial Drive on Monday afternoon, randomly shooting at cars and wounding two drivers, sending panicked motorists fleeing from their vehicles and triggering a massive police response along the banks of the Charles River. The shooting unfolded about 1:20 p.m. near the River Street Bridge and along a stretch of the busy roadway, with at least 50 to 60 rounds of ammunition fired in a barrage of bullets, and it ended with an exchange of gunfire from state police and an armed civilian. Middlesex District Attorney Marion Ryan said in an evening news conference, "What happened today cannot stand." Authorities said the two men in separate vehicles suffered life-threatening gunshot injuries. Ryan identified the alleged gunman as Tyler Brown, 46, of Boston. Two law enforcement officials briefed on the investigation said Brown is the same man who fired several gunshots at Boston police officers in the South End in 2020. On Monday, Brown was shot in the extremities after a state police trooper and the civilian confronted him and opened fire, Ryan said during a press conference at the city's police department. Brown was being treated in the intensive care unit of a local hospital, she said. Ryan's office said Brown is expected to be charged with two counts of armed assault with intent to murder and firearms offenses. Witnesses recalled the terrifying sounds of gunfire in the middle of the afternoon near the campus of Harvard University and the Massachusetts Institute of Technology. Neither campus was affected. "He pointed his, it looked like a machine gun, at my windshield," said Adonna Simpson Correa, who was driving her van-style school bus with only a bus monitor on board. "We both got out and ran, and he kept shooting." Cambridge police were first alerted about 1:06 p.m. after Boston police reported that a man believed to be armed with a rifle and acting erratically was in Cambridge, Ryan said. At the time, troopers and Cambridge officers arrived near Memorial Drive, Ryan said. Brown was already shooting. That individual was already traveling down the middle of Memorial Drive, Ryan said. Cars were stopped in traffic. He was in possession of that assault-style rifle, and he was actively firing in an erratic fashion at various vehicles along the road. Authorities said a state police cruiser responded to the scene and was struck by gunfire. Ryan said the responding trooper and the armed civilian, whom she identified only as a former Marine licensed to carry a firearm, moved towards the gunman as terrified drivers and pedestrians sought cover. People were jumping from their cars, scattering in various directions, Ryan said. Both that trooper and that civilian, rather than going in one direction, went towards the suspect with their weapons to try to end that situation. As investigators processed the scene, a rifle was seen on the ground between the road and the bike path along the Charles River. We know that that weapon had the capacity to have struck people on the other side of that river, Ryan said. She said there was no evidence suggesting any connection between Brown, the victims, or anyone else in the area where the shooting occurred. Ryan credited the trooper and civilians and the civilian with stopping the attack within minutes. The incident lasted minutes thanks to the action of the troopers and that civilian, she said. Massachusetts State Police Colonel Jeffrey Noble praised the response by troopers and Cambridge police officers. The minute that the bullet stopped and the suspect was down, police officers immediately rendered aid, Noble said. Cambridge Acting Police Commissioner Pauline Wells said officers ran towards danger without hesitation. Without their quick and selfless acts, today's situation would have been a lot worse, Wells said. Brown is currently serving 3 years of probation after his release from state prison last year for the May 2020 shooting that involved four Boston police officers, court records show. The officers were not injured, but they were evaluated at a hospital. Brown has been released from prison 4 months before the 2020 shooting. Court records did not specify Brown's exact date of release. The State Department of Correction did not immediately respond to a request for comments from the Globe. The violence Monday broke out on a mild spring afternoon along one of Cambridge's busiest corridors, where joggers, cyclists, students, and residents typically fill the sidewalks and paths running beside the Charles River. Witnesses described a terrifying scene as gunfire echoed across Memorial Drive and motorists abandoned vehicles in panic. Todd Zubek, a deaf studies lecturer at Boston University, said he was leaving work and driving down Memorial Drive when he heard gunshots. I was like, what the heck? I'm like, there's a guy with a machine gun shooting, Zubek said. He said he saw a man emerge from a parking lot wielding what appeared to be an automatic weapon and shooting randomly. Joseph Menino Rodriguez said he watched the shooting unfold from his apartment balcony overlooking Memorial Drive. He said the gunman fired at least 5 shots before appearing to have his weapon jammed. He didn't give a expletive, Rodriguez said. He didn't care. Rodriguez said the man then fired toward a truck before moving onto a nearby street where he exchanged gunfire with police. Once he got in that gunfight, that's when he got dropped, Rodriguez said. Rodriguez said authorities rushed in to provide medical aid after the suspect was shot. He was moving, he said. Lisa Schill, Simpson Correa's bus monitor, said she first tried to hide inside the vehicle before fleeing on foot. They told me to run for cover, but he was still popping, Schill said, so I ran and fell and then ran down the street. Their abandoned van remained behind police tape for hours, among dozens of other vehicles stranded at the sprawling crime scene. Shannon Young, 34, said he and another driver, Brandon Mounsouf, fled on foot after bullets struck their vehicles. He let off probably 10 shots within 15 seconds, Young said. As I got to about this tree, state troopers were coming in on different sides, like 7 people on foot coming in. Young estimated easily 100 people fled the area as traffic snarled and drivers attempted frantic U-turns to escape the gunfire. Video footage provided by Mansoff showed law enforcement providing aid to a person laying motionless on the ground. Witnesses credited law enforcement with responding quickly. Zubek said he abandoned his car in the roadway while dialing 911. Thankfully, the police responded so quickly and professionally, he said. They did a great job. By mid-afternoon, a large section of Memorial Drive near River Street remained sealed off with yellow police tape as more than a dozen marked and unmarked state police cruisers crowded the area with lights flashing. Multiple helicopters hovered. Investigators appeared focused on a small commercial plaza at 808 Memorial Drive that includes a Dunkin' store. Yellow and green evidence markers dotted the pavement outside. 2 gas stations along Memorial Drive near the scene were also roped off with yellow police tape, the same area where during the manhunt following the 2013 Boston Marathon bombing, the marathon bombers stopped for gas after a carjacking, and their kidnapped victim escaped by running to the other gas station for help. The disruption Monday rippled through the busy university area as pedestrians and drivers encountered roadblocks and confusion while police directed traffic away from the scene. State police remained on the scene until late Monday night. A hazmat team wearing white protective suits and gloves picked up glass and other debris and placed it into evidence bags. Several tow trucks were removing vehicles from the scene, and police were taking down crime scene tape just before 10 p.m. State police said Memorial Drive was fully reopened to traffic shortly after 10:30 p.m. Ryan said investigators expect to spend days reviewing witness statements, video, and ballistics evidence from the scene. We have hundreds of witnesses, literally, that will be in the process of being interviewed over the next several days, Ryan said. Man, that was really quite an incident in Cambridge yesterday. And this next story is also from the front page. And I just need to find it. There we go. Brothers turn ghost sign into a lively pitch from the past. After some research and precise brushstrokes, a slice of the West End is reemerging. Once you stop noticing them, you can't stop. Ghost signs, faded hand-painted advertisements from years past, can be spotted on the exterior of brick buildings. The century-old traces of paint carry a sense of nostalgia in many Boston neighborhoods. Now, 2 brothers, muralists and sign painters from North Carolina, are breathing new life into a ghost sign on a building in Boston's West End, one of the last standing after the neighborhood was largely demolished in the 1960s. On a recent afternoon, Jack and Eli Williams stood on a boom lift at 90 Canal Street, brushes and a can of white paint in hand. The pair have been working on restoring the historic Holt and Bugby Lumber Company sign for over a week, letter by letter. We will take the time to not cover up the paint, but go in and paint up to each individual line, Jax, Williams said. So instead of starting with a blank canvas, you're building it back from what's already there. Starting around 7 a.m., the brothers strapped into their yellow safety harnesses. High above the sidewalk, they carefully painted the letters and then the negative space around them, alternating between green and white. The process painting is just as much a part of restoring history as the finished sign itself, said Jack Williams. By doing everything by hand now, it was the way it was done back in the 1890s, you're ensuring that you're still getting those human characteristics in the letters, he said. A lot of those signs are really wonky, but that's how they originally work. And I think that there's a beauty in the fact that it was made by a person. Some may call them mistakes, but they add to the elegance of the hand-painted sign. Holt & Bugby, a family-owned business, celebrated its 200th anniversary last year. The enormous ad had been painted on the Wakefield building since the 1800s, when the company was based in Boston. Like many other businesses, Holt & Bugby got pushed out of the West End's Bullfinch Triangle and into the suburbs during the urban renewal efforts of the 1960s. The company is now based in Tewkesbury. The William brothers are collaborating with the West End Museum and the Holt & Bugby Foundation, which is financing the $51,000 project. Cities as old as Boston and Cambridge have many ghost signs, from the Quaker Oats sign in Cambridge to the 10-cent cigar advertisement near Haymarket. Before the web and social media, painted advertisements were an affordable and lasting way for companies to get recognition. Those early signs kept it simple. The name of the business, carved in wood or painted in bold lettering, along with a short description of their goods and services. Painted advertisements had to be massive so they could be read from far away. The Quaker Oats sign in Cambridge spans across a wall of the five-story building on Main Street. Originally, the way to see these brick ads was in person, but today many have been preserved on camera in what is commonly referred to as ghost sign hunting. "It's a museum without walls," said Brian Eggdahl, the ad hoc chair of restoration at the West End Museum. "You're talking the history of the archives and putting it on the street where people live and work." The Williams brothers arrived in Boston on April 26th for their first out-of-state ghost sign restoration. The pair plan on finishing the sign, which covers the upper portion of the building's back wall, this month. Jack Williams, 27, and Eli Williams, 23, painted their first ghost sign, a Pepsi bottle, in their hometown of Albemarle, North Carolina, for a school project in 2015. "The funny part was our mom made a joke. She was like, 'Maybe one day we'll do this for a job,'" Jack Williams said. "And when they said that to a 15-year-old and a seventh grader, you're like, 'Yeah, okay, whatever.' But here we are." The museum and Holt & Bugby got in touch with the brothers in September, thanks to Eggdahl, 39, who has lived across from the faded sign since 2024. "I thought it was a neat opportunity to bridge the gap of the historic West End and a modern development like the Verizon Tower, which is relatively new, in the background," Eggdahl said. "Wakefield Building was built in 1871. It survived the urban renewal that cleared much of the West End. It's the last man standing of the furniture district." Jack Williams said his favorite part of bringing a piece of history back to life is getting to know the people who have memories associated with the signs. In the weeks leading up to the project, the William brothers toured the Tewkesbury, Holt & Bugby plant together with Ben Pierce, 42, head of the Holt & Bugby Foundation. Pierce is part of the sixth generation of the Pierce family to work at the company. "I don't think there was a single person he walked by who he didn't shake their hand, knew their name, and people were happy to see him," Jack Williams said. "It's just been really cool seeing such a large business caring about their employees so much." Pierce said the sign restoration was a way for Holt & Bugby to make their mark in the city again. While many residents have shown enthusiasm about the project, he has seen online discourse about the company painting over history rather than restoring it. He sees it differently. "This is going to go away if we don't do anything, you know," Pierce said. "So we might as well restore, because the alternative is just not to have anything to look at in 10 years. They also paint Paul Revere's house to keep it looking like it did back in the 1700s. Eggdahl, who is also director at West End Productions, a boutique preservation house, said he's been sharing the brothers' restoration process on Instagram and plans on making a documentary to preserve the moment forever. Holt & Bugby has a 200-year story, and it's reaching back into the Bullfinch Triangle. I don't know how many other companies with signs can say the same," he said. "There are some beautiful signs. There's some right on Friend Street in the Bullfinch Triangle. how those get restored is a challenge in and of itself. Maybe we're starting a movement. And the next story is coming up. I'm here by myself today, so it takes just a moment longer than usual. And here we go. Virus-stricken cruise travelers fly home. Passengers from over 20 countries are being monitored. The last remaining passenger on a cruise ship hit by a deadly hantavirus outbreak disembarked Monday and boarded flights to more than 20 countries to enter quarantine. A French woman was the latest to be confirmed as infected, while an American is suspected of infection after initial testing. Let's take a second here while I have to write something down. And passengers began flying home aboard military and government planes on Sunday after the MV Hondius anchored in the Canary Islands. Personnel in full-body protective gear and breathing masks escorted the travelers from the ship to the shore in Tenerife, an effort that concluded Monday. If they stayed longer on the ship, the situation could have been difficult, said Tedros Adhanom Ghebreyesus, Director General of the World Health Organization. He said citizens of the countries passengers are returning to should know there's nothing to fear. The risk is low. This is not another COVID. Three cruise ship passengers have died, and six people with confirmed or suspected cases of hantavirus are being quarantined, according to the WHO. The lab results of the American who tested positive were inconclusive, WHO spokesperson Sarah Tyler said Monday. Health authorities said it's the first ever hantavirus outbreak on a cruise ship. While there was no cure or vaccine for hantavirus, the WHO says early detection and treatment improves survival rates. The ship's captain, Jan Dobgowski, issued a video message Monday praising passengers and crews for their courage and perseverance, and he called for respect for their privacy. I could not imagine sailing through these circumstances with a better group of people, guests and crew alike, he said. The French woman who tested positive for the hantavirus is in the intensive care unit in stable condition at a Paris hospital, French Prime Minister Sébastien Lecornu said Monday. He said four French passengers who returned Sunday have tested negative but remain in isolation at the same hospital. Of the 18 evacuated passengers flown to the United States, also tested positive for the hantavirus, but is not showing symptoms, while another had mild symptoms, U.S. health officials said. After landing early Monday, 16 American passengers, one of them a British U.S. dual citizen, were taken to the University of Nebraska Medical Center, which has a federally funded quarantine facility and a biocontainment unit for treating people with highly infectious. Early Monday, 16 American passengers, one of them a British U.S. dual citizen, were taken to the University of Nebraska Medical Center, which has a federally funded quarantine.

and will be tested again. The passenger is doing well and not having symptoms at this time, said Dr. Angela Hewlett, the unit's medical director. The others taken to Nebraska will be monitored and quarantined for several days. They arrived in good shape, good spirits, said Dr. Michael Wadman, the quarantine unit's medical director. Two additional American passengers, a couple, arrived Monday at Emory University Hospital in Atlanta. One of them has mild symptoms and will be tested for hantavirus. It doesn't necessarily mean just because someone has symptoms that they're going to end up having the illness, said Dr. Brendan Jackson of the U.S. Centers for Disease Control and Prevention. Some public health experts have accused the U.S. government of being too slow to respond to the hantavirus outbreak. Health Secretary Robert F. Kennedy Jr. rejected the notion that cuts at his agency have left the United States less prepared. We have this under control, Kennedy said Monday, and we're not worried about it. Oceanwide Expeditions, which owns and operates the cruise ship, said the 25 crew and true medical professionals remained on board Monday as the Hondius departed the Canary Islands. It was expected to arrive in Rotterdam on Sunday. A Hondius left the southern Argentine port of Ushuaia on April 1st, and a Dutch passenger died on board April 11th. It wasn't until early May that the WHO said it was reacting to a suspected hantavirus outbreak on the ship, which by that time was off the West African island nation of Cape Verde. Hantavirus usually spreads from rodent droppings and is not easily transmitted between people. And from the nation section of today's Globe, nations brace for economic fallout. Iran's ceasefire darkens outlook. Countries were bracing Monday for prolonged economic woes stemming from high energy prices after President Trump called the latest Iranian offer to end the war and reopen the Strait of Hormuz garbage and declared that the ceasefire was on massive life support. Trump, speaking to reporters in the Oval Office, reiterated that Iran could not be allowed to develop a nuclear weapon and likened the truce announced last month to a patient with a 1% chance of survival. Iran's state-owned broadcaster reported Monday that in its latest counterproposal delivered via Pakistani mediators, Iran had demanded that the United States pay war reparations, recognize Iranian sovereignty over the Strait of Hormuz, and end the sanctions placed on the government in Tehran. A spokesperson for Iran's foreign ministry, Esmail Baghai, told reporters that Iran had not demanded any concessions and had insisted instead, and it had instead asserted the country's legitimate rights. He said Iran's counterproposal would have ensured the safe passage of commercial ships through the strait, which Tehran effectively closed after the United States and Israel started bombing Iran in late February. The vital sea channel is normally a conduit for one-fifth of the world's crude oil and a significant share of its natural gas and fertilizer. Baghai sidestepped questions about the fate of Iran's nuclear program, saying that Iranian officials would discuss that when the time comes. On Sunday, Trump dismissed the Iranian counterproposal as totally unacceptable in a post on social media, all in caps, without specifying what he found objectionable. On Monday, he criticized it again as a piece of garbage and said Iran was led by lunatics and stupid people. Hours later, the Speaker of the Iranian Parliament, Mohammad Bagher Ghalaf, said that the country was prepared for all options. Our armed forces are ready to deliver a lesson-teaching response to any act of aggression, Ghalaf wrote in social media, adding that Iran's adversaries will be surprised. The comments show how far apart the United States and Iran remain after weeks of sporadic negotiations aimed at a deal to reopen the strait

and turn a tenuous ceasefire into a lasting peace agreement. With both sides at odds, world leaders are confronting the prospect of a long-term energy crisis with potentially grave economic consequences. Trump mused Monday about suspending the federal gas tax, 18.4 cents per gallon, which would require congressional approval. It is not clear how much support the plan has in Congress. India on Sunday became the latest country to call for sacrifices, with Prime Minister Narendra Modi asking his country's 1.4 billion residents to conserve fuel and fertilizer, two essential goods usually shipped through the Strait of Hormuz. He also told them to cut back on foreign travel. The war and its economic fallout are also hovering over a summit taking place this week in Beijing between Trump and Xi Jinping, the leader of China, the biggest consumer of Iranian oil. Trump had hoped to have the conflict resolved by the time he headed to China to meet with Xi, who is eager to see an end of the fighting. And from the world section of today's Globe, fed up, Zelensky is retreating from his reliance on the U.S., claims Trump now has no time for Ukraine. The trouble was a long time coming. More than a year ago, after the inauguration of President Trump, the United States stopped being the kind of partner it used to be for Ukraine in the war against Russia. But now, President Volodymyr Zelensky of Ukraine seems to be stepping back from that relationship as well, distancing his country from what was once its biggest ally. Call it a trial separation, largely set in motion by the U.S.-Israeli war with Iran. American-backed peace talks to end the fighting in Ukraine has been halted since late February, when the first bombs fell on Tehran, Iran. With the negotiations now on life support, Zelensky has publicly criticized the United States in ways that would have been unthinkable last year, when Ukraine was waging a delicate fight against the Trump administration's push for a quick peace that favored Russia. Since the war in Iran started, U.S. negotiators have had no time for Ukraine, Zelensky has complained. An American decision to suspend sanctions on some Russian oil in the hopes of easing economic tensions from the war in Iran gives the Kremlin a sense of impunity, he protested. In pushing Ukraine to trade territory for peace, the Trump administration still chooses a strategy of putting more pressure on the Ukraine side than on Russia, he grumbled. Ukraine now seems to be preparing for a long war with Russia, which launched the full-scale invasion more than 4 years ago, as well as the future with less American assistance. The peace talks are dead, said Harry Nedelchu, a senior director at Rasmussen Global, a European political advisory firm. There's no real negotiation anymore. There's no talks anymore. Russia has no incentive to do it now. And neither is the United States now appearing as a reliable, reasonable broker between the two. One reason for Ukraine's growing outspokenness is simple. It no longer needs the United States as much after years of effort to build up its own defense production. Kiev is also openly looking elsewhere for support. In the past month, Zelensky has been drumming up backing around Europe. He has thanked countries including Germany and Italy for helping Ukraine as the war against Iran threatens Kiev's supply of weapons. He has reached agreements to help countries in the Middle East defend themselves against Iranian drones, deals that could build new security relationships. The winding path to a potential breakup with the United States is littered with setbacks and indignities for Ukraine. A month after taking office, Trump and his entourage humiliated Zelensky in a meeting at the White House. Trump has repeatedly tried to rewrite history that Ukraine, not Russia, started the war. The Trump administration has curried favor with Russia, or curring
while cutting aid to Ukraine by 99%. Until recently, Ukraine's leaders largely bit their tongues, hoping to avoid a full rupture. The United States still provides vital battlefield intelligence. Washington is uniquely positioned to mediate between Moscow and Kiev. And while the U.S. government no longer gives weapons to Kiev, it allows Ukraine to buy them with money from other Western allies. Provoked the Trump administration, the thinking went, and not only could that assistance vanish, but Trump might also dispense with Ukraine entirely and throw American weight fully behind President Vladimir Putin of Russia. As Kiev has observed, Trump's erratic foreign policy, a grab at Greenland here, an assault on Iran there, it has learned that it must be more self-reliant. Ukraine has beefed up its weapons industry and signed deals to share drone expertise with other countries, hoping to reap billions of dollars to plow back into its defense companies. At the same time, Russia's advances have largely stalled. Ukraine now produces most of the drones it uses. Alyona Getmanchuk, Ukraine's ambassador to NATO, said Kiev's domestically produced interceptor weapons knocked down more than 60% of Russian drones. "We feel more self-sufficient now," Getmanchuk said. Even if the flow of U.S.-made arms dries up, a growing risk given the strain on weapons stocks from the war in Iran, Ukraine could manage, according to Maxim Sripchenko, president of the Transatlantic Dialogue Center, a research group in Kiev. "If one morning we wake up without any of those, it would be a disaster like it used to be before," Sripchenko said. "It's not like the Biden era when we depended so much on U.S. stuff." U.S. intelligence would be the hardest thing to replace, analysts said. European alternatives, however, could eventually step in, Sripchenko said. Kiev also needs American-designed Patriot interceptor missiles, the only real defense it now has against Russian ballistic missiles. While Ukraine is trying to build its own interceptor missiles, that will take time. But whatever the state of the U.S.-Ukraine relations, the United States has a limited number of Patriots to provide to Kiev anyway. As for peace talks, Vladimir Fisenko, a Ukrainian political analyst, stressed that negotiations were important and that Kiev could not walk away from all cooperation with Washington. "You could say the U.S. is not the best partner, not the best mediator in peace negotiations," he said, "but the United States and the Trump administration is the only real moderator and the most influential one in the peace process. And in this sense, we have no alternative." Even as the negotiations have accomplished little, Ukraine has kept up its diplomatic dance with the United States. When Trump proposed a 3-day ceasefire starting Saturday, Zelensky agreed, despite widespread skepticism in Ukraine that it would hold, let alone help advance peace. Kiev and Moscow accused each other of violating the ceasefire on the first day. On Friday, Zelensky reiterated his hope that Trump's negotiators, Steve Witkoff, his special envoy, and Jared Kushner, his son-in-law, would visit Kiev, the Ukrainian capital. Both have traveled to Moscow several times, but have yet to confirm a trip to Kiev. On Sunday, Zelensky said almost like a headmaster, noting that a prisoner exchange agreement struck as part of the ceasefire must still take place, and say that we expect the American side to play an active role in ensuring that it is fulfilled. And turning the pages here. "The system didn't catch the hantavirus threat. Biology saved us." The cruise ship outbreak, and this is from the opinion section of today's Globe. "The cruise ship outbreak reveals how vulnerable the United States remained to infectious diseases despite lessons from COVID." And this is by
Very prominent people. Dr. Ashish Jha served as a White House COVID-19 response coordinator. Dr. Nikki Romanoff served as the deputy director and chief of staff to the White House Office of Pandemic Preparedness. And they are co-founders of BioRadar, a public benefit company building pathogen detection infrastructure. So they have good creds. As of Monday, the World Health Organization has reported 9 hantavirus cases linked to the expedition cruise ship MV Hondius, with 7 confirmed infections of the Andy strain and 2 probable infections. 3 people are dead. The ship refused entry by port after port, finally docked in the Spanish Canary Islands. The first positive identification of hantavirus infection among ship passengers was May 2nd, while the first death of the ship was April 11th. As of April 24th, 25% of the passengers had already disembarked. The Andes strain is the one hantavirus capable of spreading from person to person. North America has its own strain, Sin Hombre, or unnamed in Spanish, which is not known to spread between people. If there were an outbreak of the Andes strain in rural Nevada or even Washington, D.C., would health officials know? Almost certainly not. Not before it had spread far and wide. Passengers began falling ill weeks before hantavirus was identified. The ship continued its voyage. Some passengers disembarked. They flew home, to Switzerland, to South Africa, to the United States. They went through airports. They returned to their families. By the time 2 laboratories confirmed the diagnosis, the passengers who carry the virus already scattered across the globe. This is a pattern that has been repeated. The original SARS virus in 2003 spread from Guangdong, China, to Hong Kong, to 29 countries before it had a name. COVID-19 was probably seeding multiple continents before the first genome was published. By the time health officials understood what the world was facing, COVID was anywhere. We only catch outbreaks in retrospect. The surveillance gap. Sin Nombre virus, carried by deer mice, has circulated quietly in the American West for decades. Last year, Betsy Arakawa, wife of actor Gene Hackman, died from hantavirus in her home in Santa Fe, briefly raising the alarm about a long-ignored threat. The strain she likely had cannot spread person to person yet, but viruses evolve, and Andes itself could arrive here. An infected traveler with flu-like symptoms could spread it widely here before anyone suspects it. Hantavirus became a nationally notifiable disease in 1995. When a doctor suspects it and actually tests a patient, not a guarantee for a rare disease, and if the patient tests positive, then the physician should file a report so the case can get counted. The United States does not have continuous pathogen-agnostic biological intelligence. It has a passive, simple symptom-treated system that requires a sick person, an alert physician, and a correct diagnosis to register a single data point. This is what it's called surveillance. It's actually just case counting after the fact. The Hondius timeline illustrated what this means. Passengers were sick. No system flagged it. The detection happened the old-fashioned way. Sick people worried doctors weeks of elapsed time. If Andes transmitted as rapidly as influenza does, the passengers who scattered across the globe before the diagnosis was made would have seeded a large global network. We're lucky that biology is on our side this time. The United States built infrastructure, then cut it. The Centers for Disease Control and Prevention has lost more than 3,000 staff in the past 15 months. The United States has also withdrawn from the World Health Organization, eliminating capacities that would activate on day one of a novel emergence. The Trump administration has been making cuts over the past 15 months, not because health threats have diminished, but because its desire to undo the work of the Biden administration.
Our nation has built satellites and other surveillance systems because leaders decided that threat was worth watching. Biological threats deserve the same logic. The CDC's National Wastewater Surveillance System covers 145 million Americans weekly, but is geographically incomplete, concentrated in urban counties, and designed around detecting a small number of well-known pathogens. Congress should expand it into other areas and support expanding its capabilities. A single outbreak response runs into the billions of that. A single outbreak response runs into the billions of dollars, as it did for outbreaks of Ebola and H1N1. The surveillance system costs a fraction of that. Beyond wastewater, a true early warning system pairs environmental sampling with metagenomic sequencing, capable of detecting pathogens before health officials know what to look for. What has been missing is the political will. This technology is here and ready for prime time. If we were in use today, health officials would know if the Andy strain was in the United States or not. Instead, we'll have to wait for weeks to see if additional people test positive. Hantavirus probably won't be a pandemic, but that's not the point. This outbreak will almost surely not become a pandemic. But let's be honest about what we mean by near miss. The way that pathogen spreads saved us. The system didn't. The Hondia's timeline is identical to what we would face if a novel pathogen boarded the Hondia's ship, or arrived at the same airport where one of the ship's passengers, who later died, arrived, or emerged from the same rural reservoir. We keep watching outbreaks through the rearview mirror, reconstructing what happened after impact. Three people are dead, 9 cases reported, several confirmed infections, and 2 probable cases. A ship that was turned away from port after port has now docked in Tenerife, and dozens of passengers are already home, having passed through airports before anyone knew what they carried. The FIFA World Cup arrives on American soil in weeks. The Olympics follow. International travel has fully recovered, if not exceeded, pre-pandemic levels. This is the permanent baseline, a world of high-volume global mixing that our biosurveillance systems, which is being actively dismantled, was not built to monitor. The gap hantavirus is exposing is not about hantavirus. It's about every pathogen that hasn't come out in the open, moving through the same blind spots with no guarantee the next one's biology will bail us out. The technology to address this exists. Our leaders are choosing to ignore it. And from the world section, again, relief for Alabama waste crisis gets tanked. Trump calls the plan illegal DEI. Behind Dana Anderson's home in central Alabama, a plastic pipe carries waste from her toilet through her backyard, discarding it outdoors. 3 or 4 times a year, a spell of heavy rain forces the excrement back up into the house. Wow. It is a plight that has long plagued residents across Alabama's Black Belt, a stretch of largely rural counties so named for its dark soil and history of slavery. Cotton flourished in the region for the same reason that conventional septic tanks fail here. The soil is dense and holds on to water. Today, there are more than 50,000 people in the region who pump raw sewage into open trenches and pits. Now, a seeming solution to the public health problem has been stymied by an unlikely force: the Trump administration's war on diversity, equity, and inclusion programs.
3 years ago, the Biden administration concluded in its first ever environmental justice investigation that Alabama officials had failed to adequately address the sanitation crisis disproportionately affecting the black residents of Lowndes County. The state agreed to an interim agreement that unlocks millions of dollars in federal funding to provide homeowners with septic tanks that could handle the difficult soil. But soon after President Trump returned to office last year, the Justice Department ended the settlement, calling it illegal DEI. The administration also scuttled a separate $14 million EPA grant that had been earmarked to install new systems and provide workforce training across Lowndes, Hale, and Wilcox County. Community activists fear the reason may be doomed to enduring wastewater challenges forever. Some leaders fear the Supreme Court's recent blow to the Voting Rights Act may further diminish political support for the majority black region. And from the Metro section of today's paper, this is a good one. Declassified UFO files tie sightings to New England. We've always seen a lot of weird things around here. True. Metallic fragments that caught fire on a lawn in Ringe, New Hampshire in 1947 was sent to MIT for analysis, according to a report from the FBI's Boston office. A man in Mount Holly, New Jersey, wrote to the Harvard College Observatory about an unusual sight in the summer skies in 1964. It was a meteor, wrote the Harvard expert, whose letter was later forwarded by the man to them FBI Director J. Edgar Hoover. These are some of the New England-centered stories in a trove of records about unidentified phenomena in our skies made public for the first time Friday by President Trump. The undocumented videos, photographs, and transcripts represent unresolved cases of unidentified anomalous phenomena, the U.S. government's term for what are commonly called USOs. Cases are also considered unresolved because the government is, quote, unable to make a definitive determination of the nature of the observed phenomena, the Trump administration said. Jacqueline McCleary, an assistant professor of physics at Northeastern University, describes the records as fascinating and encouraged the public to approach them with an open mind. It's good to have these sort of unexplained phenomena destigmatized, because when it becomes destigmatized, then honest, widespread study of what is fundamentally a scientific phenomenon can start to take place, McCleary said Saturday. While Trump ordered the records declassified and released in February, the broader push to publicize the material and study and treat their study as a vital national security concern rather than a fringe specialty has been growing for years. In 2017, a New York Times report revealed the Defense Department had run a program to investigate reports of unidentified flying objects. In 2022, the federal government established the All-Domain Anomaly Resolution Office, which tracks reports of unidentified flying objects. That office's first report was released in 2024 and revealed hundreds of new incidents, but found no evidence that the U.S. government had ever confirmed a sighting of alien technology. Among the records released Friday was an FBI memo about closing the investigation into the burning metallic fragments spotted in Ringe, New Hampshire. The Boston FBI office said there has been no speculation that a guided missile originating in a foreign land landed there. Some of the newly released records reflect post-World War II anxieties in New England and elsewhere over communism. In 1966, a 63-year-old woman from Goffstown, New Hampshire, wrote to Hoover, the FBI director, that she subscribed to a publication from the Amalgamated Flying Saucer Club of America, but after reading her first issue, became worried the group was backed by communists, the newly released records show.
McCleary said the records released Friday from Gemini 7 and three Apollo missions during the 1970s resonated with her. The materials included an audio recording of astronaut Frank Borman reporting an unidentified object to NASA Mission Control in Houston during Gemini 7, transcripts of flight crew debriefings, and five photographs of the lunar surface during the Apollo 12 mission. The moon photographs show an unknown object above the lunar surface. At this point, those are lights. It could be any number of things. It doesn't mean it's non-human intelligence. It's just something unexplained that was witnessed by the Apollo astronauts, said McCleary. As someone who grew up fascinated by the Apollo missions, it's been neat to see this other dimension. In a Medium post shared with the Globe, Avi Loeb, director of the Galileo Project at Harvard University, discussed the lights above the lunar surface. These sources of lights could be flashing, could be flashes from asteroid impacts, as reported by the Artemis II astronauts, or optical artifacts, he wrote Friday. Loeb's mention of last month's NASA mission refers to micrometeors that the astronomers spotted as they flew by the moon. A review of the files by Loeb's research team found none of the objects is sufficiently extraordinary to require an exotic origin. Interesting details regarding the videos are unfortunately redacted, and all images could be explained as either reflections in the camera optics or human-made objects. More files are expected to be released on a rolling basis, the Trump administration said in a statement. Have fun and enjoy, Trump wrote. And I guess that's it for today. Thank you very much for listening. This is Peter. I'm usually with Liza, but she had other things to do today, so I'm here all by myself. And I hope you enjoy this reading of the Boston Globe, and you keep tuned into the Talking Information Center throughout the week for a lot of good things. Take care.

0: These are the death notices from Tuesday, May 12th, 2026. From Arlington, Howard Michael Freed and Michael J. Sheehan. From Belmont, Richard J. Russell. From Beverly, Joel Christie Monell. From Boston, James Landers. From Braintree, Richard J. Russell. From Cambridge, Michael J. Sheehan. From Canton, Charlotte Sue Greenfield. From Chelmsford, Richard J. Russell. From Chestnut Hill, Marilyn Jane Reisberg. From Danvers, Barbara Catherine Kolvich. From Dover, Joel Christie Monell. From Malden, Marilyn Jane Reisberg. From Marblehead, Barbara Catherine Kolvich. From Mashpee, Charlotte Sue Greenfield. From Milton, Leo D. Fahey. From Newton, Howard Michael Freed. From Peabody, Barbara Catherine Kolvich. From Salem, Barbara Catherine Kolvich. From Sandwich, Richard J. Russell. From Swampscott, Barbara Catherine Kolvich. From Waltham, Marilyn Jane Reisberg. And from Weymouth, Richard J. Russell. This concludes the death notices for today.
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3: And we continue our newspaper coverage here on the Talking Information Center on this Tuesday, the 12th of May, 2026. Time now to begin the reading of today's Boston Herald, and we say hello to Claire and Mary Ellen.
4: Welcome, everyone. This is Mary Ellen.
5: Hello, y'all. This is Claire, and Mary Ellen will start us off.
4: Grace Sokovich is writing the first article under the subsection AG's Brother, entitled Trial Begins for Alleged Serial Rapist Alvin Campbell. He's accused of posing as a fake rideshare driver. Jury selection for the trial of Alvin Campbell Jr., who stands accused of posing as a fake rideshare driver and raping nine women from 2017 to 2019, began in Suffolk Superior Court on Monday. Campbell, 45, the elder brother of Massachusetts Attorney General Andrea Campbell, was arrested in January 2020 and faces charges of rape, aggravated rape, assault and battery, indecent assault, photographing an unsuspecting nude person, and more related to alleged assaults of nine women. The defendant lived in Rhode Island, but allegedly committing the crimes in Boston between 2017 and 2019. Prosecutors say Campbell posed as a rideshare driver and sometimes a bar bouncer to prey on intoxicated women and film the assaults. The defendant also faces separate charges related to allegedly attacking a correctional officer at Suffolk County Jail and assaulting two inmates at Hampshire County Jail and House of Correction. AG Andrea Campbell released a statement ahead of the start of her brother's trial Monday. The Attorney General posted on Blue Sky, quote, "As my brother's trial begins, I am praying for the survivors and all those affected. It takes extraordinary courage to come forward, and they deserve dignity and respect. This is an incredibly difficult situation for everyone involved, and I carry that weight with me, including in my prayers for my brother. The case is now before the court, and I respect the judicial process as it moves forward," end quote. Suffolk Superior Court Judge Mary Ames, A-M-E-S, presided over a long day of jury selection as the trial kicked off in Suffolk Superior Court on Monday. Many potential jurors came before the court throughout the day, being asked about being shown, quote, graphic, end quote, images and videos of sexual acts, histories of assault, feelings towards police, racial bias, and more. Some potential jurors were openly emotional or in tears about the subject of the trial as Ames questioned them on Monday, while others stated they would not be able to remain impartial on the subject of sexual assault. In January of 2020, Campbell was arrested in relation to accusations he impersonated a rideshare driver to get a woman in his car near North Station that December. Police found Campbell while he was talking on his phone and secured a search warrant to go through the device and cloud-based data storage. Prosecutors say investigators found recorded videos and images showing eight more women being sexually assaulted by the defendant on his phone and tracked down the alleged victims shown. The evidence shows what prosecutors have called an alleged pattern of Campbell misrepresenting himself and seeking blackout drunk women to prey upon. While some alleged victims have vague memories of assaults and others have none at all, prosecutors stated in court filings all the rapes or assaults were documented on the defendant's phone. The prosecution charged Campbell as a, quote, habitual offender, end quote. Campbell has a history of prior convictions, including armed assault with intent to rob and assault and battery in 2000, being a felon in possession of a firearm in 2006, and carrying a firearm without a license in 2014. The defendant's rape trial was pushed back several times as he went through a series of defense lawyers, now taking place over 6 years after his initial arrest. The process continued from 9 a.m. to 4 p.m. Monday, and jury empanelment is expected to continue at 9 a.m. Tuesday. The Suffolk DA's office stated they expect opening arguments to take place Wednesday or Thursday. And that was Grace Zokovich writing on that issue. Claire?
5: Thanks, Mary Ellen. The next article is entitled Mayhem on Memorial Drive. Gunfire erupts in officer-involved shooting and drivers run for their lives. Colleen Cronin has written this, and you know that this happened yesterday. Two people face life-threatening injuries after a man opened fire on Memorial Drive traffic Monday afternoon. The suspected shooter, Tyler Brown, was also shot by a responding state police trooper and a former Marine who was caught in the Cambridge traffic, according to Middlesex District Attorney Marion Ryan. Brown was in custody at a Boston area ICU. The 9/11 call of a person acting erratically with an assault-style weapon came in around 1:06 p.m., Ryan said. But by the time officers arrived on the scene, quote, there was already an active shooter situation, end quote. Ryan and witnesses described a chaotic scene with drivers halting their cars and getting out to run for their lives as the suspect shot from the middle of the road. Some drivers were found underneath their vehicles when the shooting was over, she said. Ryan played audio from the shooting of a volleying of bullets to help reporters and viewers, quote, to think about what actually happened today, end quote. Between 50 and 60 rounds were fired, she estimated. Two men in different vehicles, including an MBTA paratransit van driver, were struck. Both were in critical condition at area hospitals. Quote, this incident lasted minutes, she said, adding that, quote, the minute that the bullets stopped, those who had worked to end the situation started rendering aid to the suspect. Ryan said Brown is from Boston and was currently under the supervision of either state probation or parole, but did not offer more details. When asked whether Brown was involved in another police shooting, she said they'd address his criminal history at his arraignment. The Herald previously reported that a man named Tyler Brown shot a Boston police officer in 2020 and received a 5 to 6 year prison sentence. The Suffolk County DA's office confirmed that Brown was convicted for shooting at Boston police in 2020. Ryan said, quote, what happened today cannot stand, pointing to the serious injuries and the trauma pushed on hundreds of witnesses. Brown will face two counts of armed assault with intent to kill, gun possession charges, and other counts, she said, as investigators continue to parse through the massive amount of evidence. In addition to eyewitness accounts, dozens of cars were hit by the spray. Ramon Pena was driving an Uber when he saw cars starting to stop and turn around on what is usually a busy road along the Charles River. Initially, he thought it was construction, but then he heard the gunfire and knew, quote, something is wrong, end quote. Pena stopped his own car, jumped out, and ran for a nearby hotel. After the fact, another witness pointed out that his SUV had been hit by a bullet. Quote, I feel fine, unquote, he said after being interviewed by police. Then he remarked in Spanish, quote, every day something new, end quote. Another witness, who asked to go by his nickname RJ, said he was working in the old Polaroid building on Memorial Drive when he heard what he'd soon realize were gunshots. Quote, at first I thought it was something they were doing on the river, end quote, RJ said, wondering whether it was a festival or a regatta. But then others said there was a gunman. RJ took photos and videos that he showed a Herald reporter of a man lying on the ground being tended to by medics and then a sidewalk covered in blood. RJ said, quote, this is a really, really nice area. I didn't expect this here, end quote. Late into the afternoon, Memorial Drive was still blocked off from Western Avenue to Pleasant Street. Both plainclothes and uniformed troopers, as well as officers from Cambridge Police and EMS, were everywhere. Many of the officers wore black bands around their badges to honor Trooper Kevin Traynor, who'd been killed in a wrong-way crash less than a week before. By the River Street Bridge, a black sedan could be seen wedged up against a rock, its front driver's side window completely shattered. It had crashed near the mobile gas station where more than a decade ago, a man who'd been hijacked by the Boston Marathon bombers escaped. A few officers wearing blue latex gloves labeled spots on the cars and placed number placards across the road on the lane closer to the river. Locals who heard the shots said they were surprised a shooting like this could happen in the area. Yvonne, a longtime Cambridge resident, said she was inside a bakery close to the shooting and heard the gunfire erupt outside. She called the situation, quote, nerve-wracking. I'm calming down a little, thank God, she told the Herald after the incident. And went on, she said, this type of danger doesn't happen in Cambridge, end quote. Lizette Ward lives in the building next to the location of the shooting. She did not see the shooting, but heard the shots and described them as loud. Quote, it wasn't like a normal loud, she said, end quote. Ward said she had to get to work as she spoke to the Herald Monday afternoon, but her car was locked away behind police tape. She said, quote, this is unheard of, end quote. In a post to social media, Governor Moore Healey said that there was no immediate threat to the public. Quote, I'm monitoring the situation on Memorial Drive, end quote, she wrote, adding that state police, quote, are on the scene and working alongside local law enforcement to investigate. Grateful to the first responders who worked quickly to keep people safe and secure the scene, end quote. Congresswoman Ayanna Pressley shared a similar message, saying that her office was also monitoring the situation. She said, quote, my heart is with every family impacted. We're told there is no ongoing threat to the public, she wrote on X and went on, quote, our neighbors are strongly encouraged to avoid the area so first responders can continue their work, end quote. So that was the end of that article on a terrible afternoon. Mary Ellen.
4: Thank you, Claire. Yeah, frightening. Next, Gayla Colley is writing under the subsection City Council, and her column is entitled Playing with Fire. Councilor pitches defunding the fire department to restore WHO's $724,000 veterans cut. Boston City Councilor Ben Weber, who chairs the council's budget process, caused a stir by saying that he's considering cutting from the fire department to restore the mayor's proposed $724,000 cut to the veterans' budget. Weber's suggestion, which he confirmed on Monday, was first revealed by Councilor Erin Murphy last week when she said she had spoken with Weber about the matter after the council voted 11-0 to approve her resolution urging Mayor Michelle Wu to restore the proposed 14.6% cut to the Veterans Services Office. Murphy said in a statement last Wednesday, quote, "I do not support restoring this funding by cutting another vital department." Weber, the chair of Ways and Means, told me that he suggested the fire department could absorb the entire proposed cut to the Office of Veterans Services because many firefighters are veterans and, in his view, should be sympathetic to protecting veterans' services. But why should firefighters be expected to carry the burden simply because many of them are veterans? End quote. Murphy added and went on, quote, "Every member of this city council and the mayor should be sympathetic to protecting veterans' services. The obligation to support veterans, military families, and surviving spouses belongs to the city of Boston, not to one department's workforce," end quote. Murphy pressed the matter again on Monday at a City Council Ways and Means Committee hearing on the fire department's budget. She said that rather than the council's budget amendment process, which gives the council the ability to transfer funding between city departments, but not reduce or increase the mayor's proposed $4.9 billion budget, the city can dip into its $1.7 billion reserve fund to restore certain cuts. Murphy didn't specify what cuts could be covered by reserves, but she mentioned the possibility while speaking about the proposed $724,000 cut to Veterans Services and the loss of $1.4 million in grant funding for firefighter cancer screening that was raised as a major concern by fire officials at the budget hearing. Weber dismissed the possibility of using reserves to cover the veterans' cut and confirmed that he is considering reducing fire department spending instead in a Monday statement to the Herald. Weber said, quote, "I agree with my colleagues that we should work to restore funding for our vets. Asking the mayor to simply increase the total budget or dip into reserves at a time when our residents are feeling the weight of rising property tax bills, however, is not fiscally responsible. Moreover, this approach could jeopardize our AAA bond rating and the city's overall financial health. If we are serious about restoring this $724,000, we have to make difficult choices. I mentioned the fire department's $336 million budget, the third largest in the city, because of the deep connection between our firefighters and our veteran community. If we can't find a fraction of a percent within our largest departments to support our vets, then we aren't having a serious conversation about priorities. I am committed to the amendment process, and I am all ears for practical solutions. I invite Councilor Murphy and all my colleagues to join me at the table to identify specific line item offsets. Our veterans deserve a funded mandate, not an empty promise that leaves the bill for the next generation to pay, end quote, Weber added. Counselor Ed Flynn, a U.S. Navy veteran who served in Operation Enduring Freedom, has slammed the mayor's proposed veterans budget cut as, quote, unconscionable, end quote, and said Monday that he would also, quote, fight tooth and nail, end quote, against any cuts to the fire department budget. Flynn told the Herald it would be, quote, pretty outrageous, end quote, to cut a firefighter preventive cancer screening program, which fire officials said is at risk after the city's grant application for roughly $1.4 million in funding was denied this year after approvals in past years. Sam Dillon, president of the Boston Firefighters Union, Local 718, said Monday that while the union supports veterans, it does not support cutting from the fire department to subsidize another budget. Dillon told the Herald, quote, Local 718 is a proud supporter of veterans and the veterans community. That being said, Local 718 does not, by any means, support any reduction to the fire department budget to subsidize any other initiative for the city of Boston, including veteran services, end quote. In response to suggestions that the fire department may support giving up some of its funding to the veterans department, given the connection between firefighters and military service, Dillon said it's up to the city, not firefighters, to find ways to fund veteran services. Dillon said, quote, Local 718 proudly counts many veterans among our ranks and amongst our membership. Nobody understands what veterans have to deal with more than fellow veterans. That being said, all the more reason that we're taking the position, the city of Boston, it's their responsibility to fund veteran services and public safety without taking one to subsidize the other, end quote. Dillon said the union has concerns about the potential loss in funding for health and wellness programs such as mental health and early detection to subsidize the other, end quote. Dillon said the union has concerns about the potential loss in funding for health and wellness programs.

0: fire department budget, end quote. He explained that health insurance companies may otherwise deny screening requests due to lack of symptoms. Dylan said, quote, being a firefighter is the symptom. It's the most dangerous job in the city, and these early detection screenings are essential. When you look at what our people are exposed to on a daily basis, we have to have these screenings in place to catch cancer as early as we possibly can, end quote. Weber said he supports trying to find ways to make up for the loss of cancer detection grant money, quote, but again, the question is where the funding comes from, end quote. And Weber said, in addition, quote, delivering important services like cancer screening within the constraints of our budget will require compromise, end quote. And that was Gayla Colley writing on that issue today. Claire?
1: Thank you. We'll go now to an opinion written by Joe Battenfeld. And the title of the article is Congestion Tolls Should Force Lawmakers to Give Up Perks. If state lawmakers approve congestion pricing, imposing expensive tolls into the city of Boston, they should also live by the same climate-friendly rules and give up their treasured transportation perks like free cars, parking spots, and travel stipends. No more free SUV travel from Ashland to the State House. If it's really about climate change, Senate President Karen Spilka or a lawmaker from Methuen or Melrose must take the commuter rail or bus to Beacon Hill and pay for it themselves. No more, quote, expenses stipends, end quote, that provide high-paid legislators up to nearly $30,000 a year extra into their pockets, depending on how far they live from Boston. These stipends, which replaced the hated old, quote, per diem, end quote, payments, are adjusted every 2 years based on inflation, which means they'll be increasing. Fork over the same toll that everyone else has to pay. Why should lawmakers be reimbursed for travel when every other average working person has to pay for it themselves? Governor Maura Healey, who has pledged to electrify the state's public vehicle fleet, and Lieutenant Governor Kim Driscoll have to give up their full-sized, gas-powered Ford Expedition SUVs that take them around Massachusetts. Take the tea from their Arlington and Salem homes to the State House, like Michael Dukakis did. And no more free travel for Mayor Michelle Wu, who is chauffeured around the city by a police officer in a black, unmarked Ford Mustang, Mach-E. Make her ride a bike she loves so much to City Hall. She can use an e-bike if she wants and attach one of those carriers to bring her new baby to work. No more free, dedicated parking spaces next to their offices on Beacon Hill. If a lawmaker insists on driving into the city, they can pay the $9 per trip toll and fight for and pay $50 for a garage spot just like everyone else. Same goes for the Boston City Council, which is so eager to agree to congestion pricing. No more free, secured parking privileges at Boston City Hall, which saves them thousands of dollars a year. Ban, quote, hybrid, end quote, jobs that allow tens of thousands of Massachusetts state workers and City of Boston employees to work from home part of the time. That includes state lawmakers who have been allowed to cast votes from outside the State House. That will increase revenue that's been made from the congestion tolls. President Trump ordered federal workers back to their offices when he took over, and a number of states have also mandated in-person work. Fidelity Investments recently announced plans to move its workforce back to the office, including more than 6,000 in Boston. Other large companies may follow suit. Healey has expressed support for more in-person working, so she should sign off on it. Make the $45 a week congestion tolls apply

0: to the 100,000 illegal immigrants who were granted driver's licenses by the Healy-Driscoll administration. They should be forced to pay tolls like everyone else. All these perks will be gone once the congestion toll plan, which is staunchly supported by Wu and some liberal Democratic lawmakers, goes into effect. The public will be much more likely to support congestion pricing if eliminating the perks is included in the legislation. Then let's see how fast these greenhouse gas bags like Spilka and House Speaker Ron Mariano approve congestion pricing. They won't, of course. Once duplicitous Democrats realize they're about to lose their travel perks, they'll run from the congestion pricing idea faster than you can say, living in Wootopia. And that is the end of Joe Battenfeld's thinking for today. Mary Ellen.
1: Thank you, Claire. At just about 28 minutes past the hour, shall we turn to the opinions and editorials?
0: By all means, go ahead.
1: We have two editorials today. The first is entitled Protect Act, in quotes. Protect Act, an end run around the Constitution. The U.S. Constitution is not an a la carte menu. States can't pick and choose the amendments and clauses they'll abide by and those they won't. This is Massachusetts, and our legislature is trying to do an end run. Lawmakers are advancing House and Senate versions of the Protect Act, Senate Bill 3072 and House Bill 5158, which would prohibit ICE agents from making civil immigration arrests in state courthouses and other areas, ban any new 287G agreements in the state, and would even allow illegal immigrants to sue the agents who arrested them for civil rights violations, among other things. It's almost as if the Supremacy Clause, Article 6, Clause 2 of the U.S. Constitution, didn't exist. But it does, and it mandates that federal law takes precedence over conflicting state laws or constitutions. And federal laws control the entry, terms of stay, and removal of foreign nationals. Progressives in one party, Massachusetts, may not like it, but unless Congress changes immigration law, it's on the books and must be followed. But like much of Bay State politics these days, it isn't really about illegal immigration, but another avenue to resist President Trump. Senate President Karen Spilka, Democrat of Ashland, said, quote, "Today, the Massachusetts Senate is taking action to protect immigrant families, defend constitutional rights, and stand up to the fear and cruelty being fueled by Donald Trump's weaponization of federal immigration enforcement. Across our Commonwealth, we are seeing children torn from their parents, students pulled off the street, and families living in fear. And we refuse to accept that as normal in Massachusetts," end quote. And Senate President Karen Spilka said that at a press conference last week, announcing the opening of debate on the bill. The feds have been here before. When the Supreme Court ruled in a 2012 Arizona case that the federal government holds authority over immigration enforcement, including where and when it can be enforced. Do Massachusetts lawmakers think the Protect Act will make the Supreme Court reverse its ruling? Or are they swinging for the fences in the belief that the Supremacy Clause can be amended to mean that federal law takes precedence, quote, when the states feel like it, end quote? And while we're on the subject of flouting laws we don't approve of, what about Massachusetts' legal doctrine of preemption? Under this, according to mass.gov, a provision of local law will stand only so long as it is not inconsistent with the state constitution or general laws. What is to prevent cities and towns, quote, resisting, end quote, the MBTA Communities Act from passing their own laws banning new zoning districts for multifamily housing? But the MBTA Communities Act is one which state leaders like and therefore enforce. Immigration law and the Supremacy Clause, those are not, if not negotiable, at least defiable, at least in Massachusetts. ICE did itself no favors with its controversial actions in Minnesota, caught on citizens' cell phones and shared with outrage. But deciding that immigration law should not be enforced is both short-sighted and performative. And that was the Boston Herald editorial today. We have an editorial from Rick Pozniak under the subsection Communications and entitled How the CDC Dropped the Ball on Hantavirus. Billerica's Rick Pozniak is the receipt of the Evan Houghton Award for Excellence in Healthcare Communications and served as the COVID communications advisor to hospitals throughout New England. And I think that was what it meant, was that Pozniak is the recipient of the Evan Houghton Award. Would you say, Claire?
2: Yes. Mm-hmm.
1: And how CDC dropped the ball on hantavirus. The outbreak of the hantavirus on a cruise ship was not simply a test of infectious disease containment. It became a test of our confidence in America's premier public health agency, and a growing number of public health experts believe the Centers for Disease Control failed the test. As the news media exploded with coverage of infections and deaths aboard the ship MV Hondius, confusion quickly filled the void. Travelers questioned whether the virus could spread person to person. Social media amplified fears of another COVID, while international health agencies appeared far more visible than the CDC in the early and crucial days of the public health crisis. For many of us, hearing the alarming words hantavirus immediately revived memories of COVID-19. That is why rapid communications from the CDC was imperative. In the early stages of a public health crisis, the gold standard of risk communications is communicate, communicate, communicate. The public needed immediate and clear explanations in plain language about what hantavirus is, how it spread, and the actual level of risk to Americans. Without that guidance from the CDC, fear and speculation ran rampant. The CDC eventually activated emergency operations, monitored passengers, and assured the public the overall risk remained low, as did infectious disease physicians interviewed by local media. But critics, including myself, and that's Pozniak writing, including myself, argue the CDC response lacked immediacy, urgency, and public visibility during this high-profile public health scare. Public health emergencies, whether they be local or national, are managed not only by science, but by effective risk communications and trust. The CDC's role during a headline-grabbing health crisis is not merely to collect data. It must immediately become the nation's trusted and authoritative public voice. Americans needed to hear from CDC epidemiologists, explaining what is known, what remains uncertain, and what precautions to take. Because the CDC did not shape the public narrative early, alarming speculation dominated headlines and social media. None of this means the CDC lacks talented scientists or experienced disease investigators. The agency still possesses world-class medical expertise. But expertise absent from the media during a health crisis loses much of its value. In moments like this, the CDC should quickly deploy CDC medical experts, not political appointees, through regular press briefings, TV interviews, coordinated messaging, and regular updates. Even when answers are incomplete, calm competence builds trust. Delayed communications erode it. In any health crisis, risk communications move almost as fast as the disease itself. If trusted institutions fail to lead with communications immediately, others will fill the space, oftentimes irresponsibility. That is why the CDC's strongest weapon during an outbreak is not simple science, it's timely and trusted communications. And that was Rick Pozniak writing today. Claire?
0: Thanks. This next article is another opinion. This opinion is written by Ed Gaskin, one of the columnists. And Ed Gaskin is the executive director of Greater Grove Hall Main Streets and the founder of Sunday Celebrations. And his opinion is entitled, White Stadium Advisory Council, Too Little, Too Late. Boston Legacy FC recently moved forward with announcing the members of the White Stadium Neighborhood Advisory Council, a step city officials presented as evidence of community engagement. But it struck me as too little and far too late. Too little because the council itself reflects a narrow and incomplete understanding of the stakeholders affected by White Stadium and Franklin Park. And too late because by the time the advisory group was formed, most of the critical decisions had already been made. An advisory council is not governance. It is commentary. What White Stadium needed from the beginning was not a late-stage advisory body without authority, but a formal oversight board with real governance power, independent authority, a budget, and representation from the full range of stakeholders affected by the project. The current advisory structure leaves out many of the groups and institutions that should have been central to long-term planning and accountability. Organizations such as the Garrison Trotter Neighborhood Association and Franklin Park Defenders understand the lived realities of the surrounding neighborhoods. Transportation and environmental experts understand the long-term impacts large venues place on mobility, congestion, air quality, and public parkland. Tourism and visitor economy organizations such as Meet Boston and the city's tourism office understand how large event venues shape travel patterns, local business activity, and destination management. Business organizations such as the Greater Boston Chamber of Commerce, along with local merchants and minority-owned businesses, understand both the opportunities and risks associated with major economic development projects. Their absence matters because White Stadium is not simply a sports project. It is simultaneously a public land issue, an environmental issue, a transportation issue, a tourism issue, an economic development issue, and a neighborhood quality of life issue. Having studied how other cities approached major stadium and public land projects, it was easy to identify best practices. Cities across the country established formal oversight structures with the authority to coordinate studies, review agreements, monitor impacts, hold hearings, and provide long-term accountability. Using those models, I drafted legislation creating a White Stadium Oversight Board. Unfortunately, it was never introduced. Now, Boston is beginning to experience the consequences of that absence. The reality is this: the need for oversight does not end once construction begins. If anything, it becomes more important once the stadium becomes operational. The largest impacts of White Stadium will unfold over years and decades through traffic congestion, noise, environmental pressures, scheduling conflicts, operational decisions, and economic outcomes affecting Franklin Park and surrounding neighborhoods. What makes this especially troubling is that many of the solutions now being discussed are being announced before the city fully studied the underlying problems. A real oversight board could have required and coordinated critical studies before major commitments were finalized, including a full environmental impact analysis examining air quality, lighting, stormwater management, and ecological effects on Franklin Park. A comprehensive parking study addressing spillover, seasonal crowding, zoo access, golf course access, and event day demand. A realistic traffic and mobility analysis grounded in actual stadium operations, and a rigorous economic opportunity study examining how surrounding neighborhoods, local businesses, and minority-owned businesses could benefit from tourism, food, retail, hospitality, and event-related activity. Instead, many of these conversations are happening after leverage has already diminished. Good governance study impacts first and design solutions second. The newly announced advisory council will review reports and provide feedback, but it lacks the basic tools necessary for meaningful accountability. It cannot compel documents, independently commission studies, hold formal hearings with authority, or enforce recommendations. In practice, that leaves residents with one remaining avenue when major disputes emerge, and that is litigation. That is the most expensive, adversarial, and trust-eroding way to govern a major public project. Boston should not be managing one of its most important public land redevelopments through lawsuits. The proposal I drafted over a White Stadium Oversight Board offered a different model. The board would have included neighborhood representatives, environmental justice advocates, transportation planners, tourism officials, economic development organizations, minority business representatives, public health experts, Boston Public Schools representatives, youth advocates, accessibility experts, and business leaders. It would have had the authority to request documents, coordinate studies, hold hearings, review agreements, publish reports, and monitor long-term operations. Most importantly, it would have existed not as a symbolic body, but as a mechanism of transparency, coordination, accountability, and public trust. This is not a radical concept. It is standard practice in cities across the country for projects involving public land, major infrastructure, or long-term public-private partnerships. White Stadium sits inside Franklin Park, Boston's largest public green space and one of the city's most important civic assets. This is not merely a construction project. It is a long-term transformation of how public land is used, who benefits from it, and who bears its burdens. We cannot reverse the past. Most of the major decisions have already been made. But depending on what the Supreme Judicial Court ultimately decides, this may be precisely the moment for residents, stakeholders, and city leaders to demand something stronger going forward. A real White Stadium Oversight Board with the authority, expertise, and independence necessary to help guide future decision-making, monitor long-term impacts, and protect the public interest over the decades ahead. Because the real question was never whether the community would have a voice. The real question is whether that voice will have the power to matter. And that is Ed Gaskin's thinking about this issue. Mary Ellen.
1: Oh, thank you, Claire. In the Biz Smart section, under the subsection Cybersecurity, the Associated Press is submitting an article entitled Google Thwarts AI-Fueled Hack Attempt. And this is from the Associated Press. Google said Monday that it had disrupted a criminal group's attempt to use artificial intelligence to exploit another company's previously unknown digital vulnerability, adding to heightened worries across government and private industry about AI's risks for cybersecurity. Google shared limited information about the attackers and the target, but John Hultquist, chief analyst at the tech giant's threat intelligence arm, said it represents a moment cybersecurity experts have warned about for years. Malicious hackers arming themselves with AI to supercharge their ability to break into the world's computers. Hultquist said, quote, "It's here. The era of AI-driven vulnerability and exploitation is already here," end quote. It comes at a time of leaps in AI's abilities to find vulnerabilities, including the Mythos model, M-Y-T-H-O-S. Model announced a month ago by Anthropic. And among those trying to bolster their defenses is President Donald Trump's White House, which has shifted its approach in how it plans to vet the most powerful AI models before their public release. After following through with a campaign promise to repeal Democratic President Joe Biden's guardrails around the fast-developing technology, the Republican administration and its allies are now sending mixed signals about the government playing a larger role in AI oversight. Dean Ball, B-A-L-L, a senior fellow at the Foundation for American Innovation, who was previously a White House tech policy advisor and a lead author of Trump's AI policy roadmap last year, said, quote, "Some people don't want there to be a regulatory response to this, and others do. I don't like regulation. I would prefer for things not to be regulated, but I think we need to in this case," end quote. Google says it found evidence of AI helping in cyber attack. Google said it observed a group of prominent, quote, "threat actors," end quote, planning a big operation relying on a bug they had found. The vulnerability allowed them to bypass two-factor authentication to access a popular online system administration tool, which Google declined to name. The company called it a zero-day exploit, a cyber attack that takes advantage of a previously unknown security vulnerability. Zero day refers to the fact that the security engineers have had 0 days to develop a fix for the vulnerability. Google said it notified the affected company and law enforcement and was able to disrupt the operation before it caused any damage. But as it traced the hackers' footprints, it found evidence they had used an AI large language model, the same technology that powers popular chatbots, to discover the vulnerability. Google didn't reveal which AI model was used in the cyber attack, only that it was most likely not Google's own Gemini or Anthropic's Claude Mythos. Google also didn't reveal which group it suspected in the attack, but said there was no evidence it was tied to an adversarial government, though the company said groups tied to China and North Korea have been exploring similar techniques. Hultquist said that compared with government spies, who typically work slowly and quietly, criminal hackers have some of the most to gain from AI's, quote, tremendous capability for speed, end quote, in finding and weaponizing secret bugs. He said in an interview, quote, there's a race between you and them to stop them before they can essentially get whatever data they need to extort you with or launch ransomware. AI is going to be a huge advantage because they can move a lot faster, end quote. And that was Associated Press submitting that article. Claire?
0: Thank you. I'm going to read an article under the subheading of abortion entitled Supreme Court Temporarily Extends Access to Abortion Pill. This is written by Mark Sherman, Jeff Mulvihill, and Matthew Perrone. The Supreme Court is leaving women's access to a widely used abortion pill untouched until at least Thursday, while the justices consider whether to allow restrictions on the drug mifepristone to take effect. Justice Samuel Alito's order Monday allows women seeking abortions to continue obtaining the pill at pharmacies or through the mail without an in-person visit to a doctor. It prevents restrictions on mifepristone imposed by a federal appeals court from taking effect for the time being. The court is dealing with its latest abortion controversy 4 years after its conservative majority overturned Roe v. Wade and allowed more than a dozen states to effectively ban abortion outright. The case before the court stems from a lawsuit Louisiana filed to roll back the Food and Drug Administration's rules on how mifepristone can be prescribed. The state claims the policy undermines the ban there, and it questions the safety of the drug, which was first approved in 2000 and has repeatedly been deemed safe and effective by FDA scientists. Lower courts concluded that Louisiana is likely to prevail, and a three-judge panel of the 5th U.S. Circuit Court of Appeals ruled that mail access and telehealth visits should be suspended while the case plays out. The drug is most often used for abortion in combination with another drug, misoprostol. Medication abortions accounted for nearly two-thirds of all abortions in the U.S. in 2023, in the last year for which statistics are available. The current dispute is similar to one that reached the court 3 years ago. Lower courts then also sought to restrict access to mifepristone in a case brought by physicians who opposed abortion. They filed suit in the months after the court overturned Roe. The Supreme Court blocked the Fifth Circuit ruling from taking effect over the dissenting votes of Alito and Justice Clarence Thomas. Then, in 2024, the High Court unanimously dismissed the doctor's suit, reasoning they did not have the legal right or standing to sue. In the current dispute, mainstream medical groups, the pharmaceutical industry, and Democratic members of Congress have weighed in, cautioning the court against limiting access to the drug. Pharmaceutical companies said a ruling for abortion opponents would upend the drug approval process. The FDA has eased a number of restrictions initially placed on the drug, including who can prescribe it, how it is dispensed, and what kinds of safety complications must be reported. Despite those determinations, abortion opponents have been challenging the safety of mifepristone for more than 25 years. They have filed a series of petitions and lawsuits against the agency, generally alleging that it violated federal law by overlooking safety issues with the pill. And the article does go on for a little bit, but we are out of time. And so I will say goodbye and wish you a very nice day.
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0: Here's the forecast for the Boston and South Shore area on the Talking Information Center from the National Weather Service. For today, sunny temperatures in the lower 60s, some increasing clouds overnight, temperatures in the middle 40s. For Wednesday, mostly cloudy, temperatures into the lower 60s. The sun rose this morning at 5:25, setting at 7:56 this evening. 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
9: 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JM Framingham.
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11: Good morning. This is your reader, John Michael, for the Washington Post, and it is Tuesday, May 12th. Virginia Democrats appeal to the United States Supreme Court to save new house mat. Virginia Democrats filed an emergency appeal to the United States Supreme Court on Monday in a last-ditch attempt to save redrawn congressional maps that could send four extra Democrats to the U.S. House, arguing that the state's high court improperly overturned a redistricting referendum last week. But some top Democrats expressed little hope that the appeal will affect this November's congressional midterms and are pivoting to waging campaigns in the state's existing districts. In an interview, State Senator Majority Leader Scott Servel, Democrat from Fairfax, said the practical realities of our election calendar will prevent candidates from running in new maps, even if conservative justices on the Supreme Court were open to helping Virginia Democrats. Tuesday is the deadline set by the state elections officials for putting the ballot mechanisms in place. Servel noted that the Virginia's election software is antiquated and overdue for replacement. Instead, Democrats are making the case that it's time to work with the cards they have in hand. Since we can't control anything other than mobilizing and organizing, then let's mobilize and organize and turn our anger into fuel for that, Representative Jennifer McClellan, Democrat, Virginia, said. The Supreme Court of Virginia last week overturned the state referendum, by which a slim majority of voters in April approved drawing new congressional boundaries. The court's decision was a big win for President Donald Trump in his efforts to hold on to a slim GOP majority in the House this fall. Republican-led states are continuing to add red-leaning districts, even as Virginia's bid to fight back was thwarted. Virginia Democrats have shut the door on an idea floated over the weekend to remove members of the Supreme Court of Virginia by quickly lowering the mandatory retirement age and packing it with favorable justices for another swing at redistricting. No, Governor Abigail Spanberger, Democrat, replied on Monday afternoon when asked whether she supported such a move as she was left a bill signing event. We're not talking about it. It's not serious, Surivel said in an interview. Democrats, who threw more than $64 million in massive amounts of political capital into the hasty campaign in Virginia, have scrambled over the past few days to regroup. The court-packing idea, first reported by the New York Times, came up Saturday during a call between the House Minority Leader Hakeem Jeffries, Democrat, New York, and Democratic members of Virginia's congressional delegation. Two people with knowledge of the call, who spoke on the condition of anonymity to discuss a private conversation, said it was not a formal strategy meeting, but instead an opportunity for the Democrats to air their frustration. Another person on call, who also spoke on the condition of anonymity, said the topic of ousting justices was presented as something that had been seen on social media. This person said that Jeffries did not introduce the court scrapping idea, but he wanted to know if it was possible. That was posed as a possibility. I don't think you've got to have a majority support on the call, Representative Robert Bobby Scott, Democrat, Virginia, said of the proposal. Surivel said he spoke with Jeffries over the weekend and explained to the leader that the most productive route would be to fight hard for the current districts. Surivel said two of the four Republican-held seats that would have shifted blue under the new maps are pretty vulnerable under the existing map. The remaining two seats could be viable challenges as well, particularly if Trump keeps pushing up gas prices by fighting an illegal and ill-advised war and putting our economy into a recession, Surivel said. On Monday, Jeffries wrote to his fellow Democrats that we remain undeterred despite the ruling in Virginia and the United States Supreme Court's striking down of a key part of the Voting Rights Act that ensured minority representation. The latter decision sparked a new round of map drawing for Republicans seeking to eliminate majority black districts represented by Democrats. Democratic enthusiasm and resolve has grown more intense, even after being aided and abetted by blatantly undemocratic court decisions. The failed GOP majority said it was Representative Subraham of Democrat of Virginia said he was operating under the assumption that this year's midterm election would play out under the same map of Virginia congressional districts used in 2024. He didn't like the idea of a voter referendum to withdraw the Commonwealth's maps in the first place, he said, but said such a measure was necessary to create a fair political climate. These are unprecedented times, and you have to respond with unprecedented actions by Republicans and with our own unprecedented actions, he said in an interview. The only way we'll have fair elections across the country is to make Republicans pay the price. Scott said he was infuriated by the ruling by the Supreme Court of Virginia that overturned the redistricting referendum, finding it full of holes. The court found that the General Assembly violated the state constitutional requirement to vote on a proposed amendment before a House of Delegates elections and again after the election. The decision said that the redistricting referendum did not qualify because early voting had begun last year when the initial legislation was passed. Scott argued that the finding is out of step with the state and federal definitions of elections as occurring on Election Day, which is partly the basis for the emergency appeal filed Monday with the Supreme Court. But he waved off the question of whether any court action might come too late to affect this year's election. "I'm not good at predicting," Scott said. "My view now is I'm focused on getting elected." Republicans ridiculed the Democrats for their predicament, but the gloating sparked a backlash when Representative Jen Kiggins, Republican Virginia, whose Virginia Beach district is one of the most vulnerable under the existing maps, agreed with a radio host on Monday who told Jeffries to get your cotton picking hands off of Virginia. Kiggins replied, "That's right, I ditto, yes." Trump seeks to pause federal gas tax as prices soar amid Iran conflict. President Donald Trump said he will suspend the federal gas tax for an unspecified period as the Iran war continues to push pump prices higher and weigh on his popularity. The measurement would require congressional approval. "It's a small percentage, but it's, you know, it's still money," Trump told reporters in the Oval Office on Monday. "As soon as this is over with, and Iran, and it's going to be over, we're going to see gasoline prices and oil drop like a rock." Federal taxes amount to 18.3 cents per gallon of gasoline and 24.3 cents per gallon of diesel. The suggestion reflects Trump's limited options to address surging gas prices as negotiations to end the war remain stuck with no immediate way to reopen key shipping lanes. Higher prices have contributed to Trump's declining approval ratings ahead of November's midterm elections. The national average hit $4.45 last week, the highest since 2022, according to the U.S. Energy Information Administration. Almost two-thirds of Americans disapprove of Trump's handling of the economy, the highest level in either of his terms, according to the Washington Post ABC News Ipsos poll conducted in late April. Gasoline prices have spiked since the United States and Israel attacked Iran on February 28th, leading the country to block oil tankers leaving the Persian Gulf through the Strait of Hormuz. The U.S. and Iran traded attacks on ships in the strait last week, despite a ceasefire, and Trump appeared frustrated Monday with the lack of progress in negotiations to end the conflict. "The ceasefire is on massive life support, where the doctor walks in and says, 'Sir, your loved one has approximately a 1% chance of living,'" Trump said, taking questions at an event about maternal health care. He also deprecated Iran's latest negotiation offer. "After reading a piece of garbage they sent us, I didn't even finish reading it. I said, I'm not going to waste my time reading it." Trump compared the economic costs of fighting Iran to taking a bullet for the good of the country. He said Iranian negotiators agreed to his demand to never have a nuclear weapon and give up all their enriched uranium, but then presented a written proposal that he deemed unacceptable. He attributed what he said was a discrepancy to tension between Iranian moderates and hardliners, whom he termed lunatics. They agree with us, and then they take it back, he said. They change their mind. They're very dishonorable people. Still, he said he still believed a diplomatic solution was possible. He said he expected to discuss the situation with Chinese President Xi Jinping during his visit to Beijing later this week, pointing out that China is more dependent on Gulf oil supplies than the United States. I have a plan, Trump said. The plan is very simple. You know, in war, you have to change. You have to be flexible. You have a lot of plans, but you have to do different plans on different days. But I have a great plan, and the plan is they cannot have nuclear weapons. And they didn't say that in their letter. The federal gas tax pays into the Highway Trust Fund, which pays for improvements to roads and public transportation. Congress has been outspending the fund's growth, and the Congressional Budget Office predicts it will run out of money by 2028. Suspending the gas tax for 5 months would cost the fund about $17 billion, according to the Bipartisan Policy Center. Passing the savings on to drivers rather than oil companies would be difficult to enforce, according to the Congressional Research Service. The federal tax is collected at the terminal or refinery, not at the pump. The government would have to estimate what prices would have been without the tax suspension. But gas prices depend on other factors. Savings would also be very dramatically different by region, driving habits, and vehicle type. The administration already took steps to relieve prices, including releasing oil reserves, lifting restrictions on ships moving fuel between U.S. ports, and easing population rules regarding ethanol and temporarily waiving sanctions on Russian oil. Congress has never suspended the gas tax. Republicans, including Senator Josh Hawley of Missouri and Representative Anna Paulina Luna of Florida, said on Monday that they would introduce bills to do so. Democrats, including Senators Mark Kelly of Arizona and Richard Blumenthal of Connecticut, and Representative Chris Pappas of New Hampshire, already had proposals that would suspend the gas tax and offset the losses to the Highway Trust Fund with general funding, adding to the budget deficit. In 2022, President Joe Biden asked Congress to suspend the gas tax for 3 months. The Democratic-controlled Congress took no action. How passengers from hantavirus hit cruise ship are quarantining in the U.S. No visits, no intermingling, staff with protective gear. This is the reality at the Nebraska-based National Quarantine Unit for more than a dozen Americans who were on the cruise ship at the center of the hantavirus outbreak and arrived back in the United States early Monday. Patients can call and video conference with family and friends, access exercise equipment, and watch large TVs, officials said. The room's ventilation system is designed so that the virus cannot leave the room, and it is separated from the rest of the building with HEPA air filters. U.S. officials on Monday laid out more details on how 18 passengers from the Hondius are quarantining after returning. In Nebraska, there are 16 people. 15 are in the quarantine unit, and another, the first American who tested positive for hantavirus while aboard, is in the biocontainment unit. An additional two MAT passengers were sent to an Atlanta biocontainment facility because one of them was showing symptoms, officials said. Quarantine is sort of like a very well-managed, air-handled hotel room, and the biocontainment unit is like a very well-managed, air-handled intensive care unit, said Jeffrey P. Gold, president of the University of Nebraska, where the patients are being housed. The National Quarantine Unit is a federally funded facility that has previously received patients with Ebola and COVID-19. The American passengers, who were originally on a polar-rated expedition that set off from Argentina on April 1st, range from their late 20s to their late 70s and early 80s. Officials say the quarantine passengers are doing well, though tired after they were evacuated from the ship off the coast of Tenerife, Spain, as part of a coordinated global repatriation and monitoring mission. Since there are no therapeutic options to heat hantavirus, early intervention and care is vital, officials said. Three passengers from the cruise ship previously have died. World Health Organization officials have said that they expect case numbers, now at 11, including 9 confirmed as Andes virus, to rise because of the long incubation period. Passengers who have returned are being monitored for symptoms including fever, headache, nausea, vomiting, diarrhea, muscle aches, respiratory issues, and dizziness. Although the quarantine is 42 days, officials said, some patients may be escorted to complete monitoring at home, depending on their conditions. No one who poses a risk to public health is walking out the front door, said Nebraska Governor Jim Pilvin, Republican. Two passengers were sent to a biocontainment unit at Emory University in Atlanta to be evaluated. Authorities identified the passengers as a couple and said one was symptomatic. Officials said some passengers were sent to Atlanta because they want to maintain space in Nebraska's biocontainment unit in case quarantine passengers test positive for hantavirus. The specialized part of the Nebraska facility can house 2 to 3 seriously ill patients, an official said. Life inside the biocontainment unit. Journalist Ashoka Mukupu, 45, was a freelance cameraman working for NBC News in Liberia when he became ill with the Ebola virus in 2014 and was evacuated to the University of Nebraska's Medical Center's biocontainment unit for treatment. At first, he said, he was confused why they would take him to the Midwest and not somewhere like Harvard or Johns Hopkins. But he quickly learned that it is the best place in the country you can be because of the clinical expertise of the staff. Mokpo was in sick but stable condition when he arrived and had to be fed intravenously through a tube as he was treated with blood transfusions and experimental antiviral drugs. There's no question I was very sick and very infectious at that point, he said. It must have been a very frightening experience for the medical staff, but it never showed. In fact, they were so friendly, he joked, that it almost annoyed. I was very sick and very infectious at that point, he said. It must have been a very frightening experience for the medical staff, but it never showed.

When he was finally ready for solid food, he said, he wanted a Big Mac, but the staff brought him a runza instead. A savory dough of pocket filled with ground beef, that's a Nebraska staple. They were very nice, totally sweet, he said. The current passengers couldn't be in better hands. As of Tuesday, there are 11 total cases, 9 of which have been confirmed as Andes virus. The other two are probable, World Health Organization Director General Tedros Adhanom Ghebreyesus said in a briefing on Tuesday. He added that there is no sign that we are seeing the start of a larger outbreak, and noted that health authorities expect to see more cases because there was a lot of interaction among passengers of the ship before the first case was confirmed as infectious. All suspected and confirmed cases have been isolated and managed under strict medical supervision, he said. WHO officials have said that quarantine is essential, as people could be contagious before full-blown symptoms appear. A total of 125 passengers and crew members from 23 countries were evacuated between Sunday and Monday, officials said. A smaller number of crew members and some health workers then took the ship to the Netherlands. In a Monday briefing, Tedros described the time on the ship as very difficult for many of the passengers, some of whom had mental breakdowns after weeks in a contained environment. He noted that some passengers are elderly with chronic conditions. Health authorities have continued to stress that hantavirus is not the next pandemic, with Tedros saying that the risk is low and that is not another COVID. On Monday, French Health Minister Stephanie Rist told the France Inter Radio broadcaster that a French passenger who had started to exhibit symptoms on the flight back to France had deteriorated overnight and tested positive for hantavirus. Tedros described her status as very critical Monday afternoon and said he was very glad she had been quickly removed from the ship. A team of 6 paratroopers and 2 military clinicians parachuted into the British overseas island territory of Tristan da Cunha in the South Atlantic to deliver medical support for a British national who was unwell with suspected hantavirus, the British government said. The risk of hantavirus to the general public remains very low, said Admiral Brian Christine, U.S. Assistant Secretary of Health. In 6 states, authorities are monitoring at least 7 previously returned passengers and others that may have been exposed to the virus. California's state public health official Erica Pan said on Monday they are monitoring a person who was not a passenger on the ship, but was exposed to a person on a commercial flight who tested positive for the hantavirus. These people had flown before the severity of the threat was known and before the government organized flights for cruise goers to return to their home countries. Pan said the CDC guidelines her department is following is to notify people if they are within 2 seats or the row ahead or behind a person who was ill on a flight for at least 15 minutes. Maryland announced Monday they are monitoring 2 residents who were on a flight with these same people. These people had flown before the severity of the threat was known and before the government organized flights to cruise growers to return to their home countries. Questions still are swirling about how much contact is required to spread the virus. Officials said in the news conference on Monday that it typically required prolonged contact.

0: However, they said the situation is evolving. Exposure occurred on a cruise ship, which by nature leaves people in closer quarters. The federal response is happening while the Centers for Disease Control and Prevention does not have a confirmed permanent director. President Donald Trump picked Erica Schwartz to lead the agency in April after a period of turmoil at the CDC, but she is not confirmed. Federal, state, and local officials have stressed that they are engaged in a coordinated response. The U.S. also officially withdrew from the WHO this year, a decision Trump said he stood behind on Monday because on COVID, they were totally wrong. As for hantavirus, Trump said that I hope it's fine, going to note that it seems like it's not easy to spread. We think we're in very good shape. We're very careful, he said. Health officials disputed that the government's sweeping cuts to the Department of Health and Human Services may have affected their response. We have this under control and we're not worried about it, Health Secretary Robert F. Kennedy said. Alito extends temporary order allowing mail distribution of abortion pill. Supreme Court Justice Samuel A. Alito Jr. on Monday extended a temporary order allowing patients to continue to access the most commonly used abortion pill by mail as the full court weighs a broader ruling on whether to restrict the national distribution of mifepristone. Alito's order extended to Thursday an earlier stay that was expiring on Monday. The court is weighing whether, for now, a May 1st decision by the United States Courts of Appeal for the Fifth Circuit in New Orleans will remain in place. The appeals court has reinstated a requirement that patients pick up mifepristone in person, a mandate that would seriously limit abortion access across the country. Two drug makers that manufacture mifepristone and a generic version of the drug have asked the Supreme Court to overturn the appeals court ruling. Alito issued a one-week pause on the ruling on May 4th to give the justices time to consider the appeals. The ruling stems from a lawsuit filed by Louisiana against the Food and Drug Administration. State officials argue Biden-era rules that allow mifepristone distribution by mail undercut the state's near-total ban on abortion and restrictions on abortion pills. The High Court's ruling will determine how the drug can be dispensed while that case plays out. Opponents of abortion have grown frustrated with the wide availability of abortion pills, which have led to an increase in abortions since the Supreme Court struck down Roe v. Wade in a landmark 2022 decision. Mifepristone is typically used as part of a two-drug combination for a medication abortion, which has become the most common way of ending pregnancies. Telehealth appointments and prescriptions by mail have made the drugs available to patients in all states, even those that limit or ban abortions. Fulfilling a lifelong dream, 72-year-old will graduate from medical school. Stuck at home while recovering from mono, Dawn Zugeist Kraft received a gift at from a 7-year-old that shaped the rest of her life, a microscope. She loved inspecting mealworms and leaves under the lens so much that her mother, Paula Wessner, predicted that her daughter would become a doctor. Zugeist Kraft pursued a career in health care years later, becoming a nurse practitioner and pediatric educator. She still planned to become a doctor, but she put her goal on hold while she raised two children. Then she remarried and had two more children, delaying her dream again. It took a wake-up call early in 2020 when her husband narrowly survived a brain hemorrhage for Zugis Kraft to review her bucket list. Zugis Kraft's husband, Carl Kraft, decided he wanted to make traveling a priority. Zugis Kraft, in her late 60s, said she wanted to go to medical school. "He thought I was insane," she said. By diving into her retirement funds, Zugis Kraft paid for a Caribbean medical school where she's the same age as some of her classmates' grandparents. At the end of May, Zugis Kraft, 72, will receive a Doctor of Medicine degree at her school's oldest as her school's oldest ever graduate. The diploma won't just be a souvenir. Zugis Kraft will begin a three-year residency with specialty in family medicine at a West Michigan hospital in July. She hopes to work as a doctor as long as she can. "When you have to do it for work, you feel like, I got to do this so I can pay the rent," Zugis Kraft said, who now has three grandchildren, and she talked to the Washington Post. "I want to do this because I really enjoy this." By her early 30s, Zugis Kraft had received multiple degrees and was happily working as a nurse practitioner while raising her two children, Ginger and Sean. She planned to go to medical school by age 40. When she got divorced and remarried a few years later, she and her new husband decided to have more children. She gave birth to her two youngest when she was 42 and 49 years old. Zugis Kraft instilled a motto in her children, "Never say never." And they applied it to their own goals. For example, her eldest daughter, Ginger Zugis, wanted to graduate early from Valparaiso University with a meteorological degree so she could start her career sooner. But at first, she worried because it had never been done. "So what?" Ginger, who now goes by Ginger Z as a meteorologist for ABC News, recalled her mother saying, "Go tell them that you're going to be the one who does it." Zugis Kraft tried to follow her own advice as she grew older, but she thought she might never attend medical school. After her husband almost died of a brain hemorrhage, Zugis Kraft said she felt renewed sense of urgency. "It hit me, like, oh my God, this life is short," she said. Zugis Kraft and Kraft both fulfilled their bucket list priorities. Zugis Kraft retired from nursing and enrolled at the St. James School of Medicine in Anguilla in the Caribbean, a school that doesn't require the medical college admission test. Zugis Kraft then took on clinical rotations in Chicago, West Virginia, and South Texas, and Kraft came along. Her energy hasn't dwindled as she has aged, according to her children. Even while raising her two eldest kids and working two jobs, she would return home and do yard work. Her son, Sean Zugis, used to pretend he was reading a textbook when he heard his mom's quick footsteps approaching his room so she wouldn't ask him for help. Moving away from her family for medical school made Zugis Kraft feel guilty, and her children worried she wouldn't fit in. But Zugis Kraft reminded herself of what she had said to her younger sister, Darcy, and her sister told her, "You've always taken care of everyone else, and finally you just got to start doing what you want to do. There were setbacks. Zudgi's craft considered quitting after failing a biochemistry exam after her first year. But despite being 4 or 5 decades older than most of her classmates, she bonded with them over morning yoga sessions on the beach and their anxiety about tests. She tutored younger students in anatomy and physiology, she said, and hosted movie nights where she and Kraft showed 1980 films. I don't think there's a single person that we went to school with that didn't like Dawn, said Jesse Oswald, 33, Zudgi's Kraft's classmate. Oswald lived with Zudgi's Kraft and Kraft in a two-bedroom apartment during a clinical rotation in Chicago in 2024 and 2025. Many mornings, Zudgi's Kraft woke up so energized that she motivated Oswald to get going, he said. Zudgi's Kraft considered skipping residency and working as a nurse practitioner at a health clinic in Shelby, Michigan, after she graduated, fearing she wouldn't have the stamina for long hours. But during a clinical rotation at the medical center in McAllen, Texas, this year, Zudgi's Kraft said an attending doctor told her that she was too talented for her degree just to be a trophy. The next month, Trinity Health Medical Center in Muskegon, Michigan, accepted her into its residency program. Even with a full workload and her 73rd birthday approaching in July, Zudgi's Kraft is already thinking about her next goal, modernizing the medical school curriculum. I feel alive, she said, when I work in the medical field. Where summer-like record-breaking heat will hit the United States this week. Record heat is expected to sizzle across 22 states this week, with the most intense conditions expected across the Intermountain West, Plains, and South. Temperatures are forecast to top 90 degrees for about 50 million people and 100 degrees for 11 million more. The heat blast comes as about 60% of the United States grapples with drought, particularly in areas where some of the hottest conditions are expected this week. Here are some of the predicted record-breaking or record-tying temperatures in the region. 103 degrees in Las Vegas on Monday. 102 degrees in Fresno, California on Monday and Tuesday. 95 degrees in Wichita, Kansas on Friday and Boise, Idaho on Tuesday. 94 degrees in Salt Lake City on Tuesday. 91 degrees in Kansas City, Missouri on Friday. Near Death Valley, California, the temperature should soar to a summer-like 117 degrees on Monday, although conditions won't be nearly as extreme near the coast in California because of a cooler marine influence. In Phoenix, 109 degrees is forecast for Monday, heat more typical of July. Climate scientist Daniel Swain in California wrote that daytime and nighttime temperatures across the West would be much warmer than mid-May averages. The National Weather Service in San Diego warned, make sure to stay hydrated and seek shade when possible if working outdoors. Later in the week, from Tuesday to Saturday, record heat is expected to shift into the plains, including across Nebraska, Oklahoma, and Kansas, where drought covers about 88%, 81%, and 60% to the land, respectively. While notable, this spell of high western heat won't be as unusual as the record-shattering March heat dome, which was intensified by a 5,000-mile-long marine heat wave in the Pacific Ocean. The pattern of heat this week is being driven by a transient heat dome forming because of a weaker jet stream winds. In Colorado, where 96% of the state was covered by drought last week, a late-season snowstorm wasn't enough to avert a looming water crisis on the Colorado River. Nearly 60% of Utah is covered by extreme drought. No significant precipitation is on the immediate horizon for either state, and both may face record heat this week. Although the South will generally avoid widespread record heat this week, rainfall continues to look sparse. In that region, Georgia, the Carolinas, and Tennessee are completely covered by drought, with Florida around 99% covered, where a 4,800-acre wildfire was burning with 20% containment in the Everglades, northwest of Miami, early on Monday. After a record warm March and April for swaths of the country, May has brought below average temperatures to around 200 million people so far, including widespread late season frosts and freezes in the north. Those unusually cool conditions will continue from the Midwest to the East Coast this week, with temperatures forecast to dip into the 40s in D.C. Monday night. But there are signs that this chilly air will give way to much warmer conditions this weekend into next week, with temperatures soon potentially reaching summer levels from Chicago to New York. Trump taps embattled media czar Carrie Lake as ambassador to Jamaica. Carrie Lake, the embattled Trump administration official tasked with dismantling the government's global media outlets, has been nominated as the next U.S. ambassador to Jamaica, according to a list of nominations the White House sent to the U.S. Senate on Monday. Lake, the Arizona Republican who unsuccessfully ran for U.S. senator and governor in that state, joined President Donald Trump's second administration as the top official in charge of the U.S. Agency for Global Media. The little-known government agency oversees Voice of America, founded in 1942 to produce independent news to combat Nazi propaganda. But Lake never was able to run the agency. Instead, she was instructed to tear it down. After Trump issued a March 2025 executive order that the USAGM would be shrunk to its minimum presence and function required by law, Lake laid off the agency's contractors and put its full-time staff members on administrative leave. Hundreds of them are being paid but not working more than a year later. Staffers from Voice of America, including Michael Abramowitz, sued Lake in federal court in March 2025, arguing that her actions were illegal. For more than a year, Lake sparred with a federal judge overseeing the legal case against her, U.S. District Judge Royce Lamberth, a Ronald Reagan appointee who threatened to hold her in contempt of court. Lamberth ruled in March that Lake had been illegally running USAGM because she was never nominated by Trump to be the agency's CEO and thus didn't have proper authority. She had at times called herself senior advisor, acting CEO, and deputy CEO of the agency. The judge also found that Lake's shutdown plan, written to carry out Trump's executive order, violated federal administrative law and could not stand. That decision could pave the way for USAGM staffers to return to work. In late March, a federal appeals court stayed a plan to immediately bring them back. Thank you to President Trump for nominating me to serve as the next U.S. ambassador to Jamaica, Lake wrote in a post on X. Jamaica is a country I know very well, full of incredible people, and if confirmed by the Senate, I look forward to strengthening the partnership between our nations, advancing America's interests abroad, and building on the deep friendship shared by the American and Jamaican people. Honored to be continued serving in this historic administration. Lake did not respond immediately to a question about whether she would depart USAGM before Senate confirmation. Carrie Lake will make an incredible ambassador to the great country of Jamaica, and the White House looks forward to her swift confirmation, said Taylor Rogers, a White House spokesperson. Lake, a former television anchor in Arizona, gained national prominence in her two unsuccessful campaigns for office. She closely aligned herself with Trump and his MAGA movement and has consistently denied the results of various elections, including the 2020 presidential contest. Her role at USAGM was her first major political post after years of campaigning. Following Lamberth's ruling, Trump nominated State Department official Sarah B. Rogers to serve as USAGM CEO and tapped another state official, Michael Regas, as acting CEO. Rogers, the Undersecretary of State for Public Diplomacy, plans to serve concurrently in both roles if confirmed. Before Trump's inauguration, Lake was rumored as a possible U.S. ambassador to Mexico, but that job ultimately went to Ronald D. Johnson, who was ambassador to El Salvador during Trump's first term. The United States has not had a permanent ambassador to Jamaica since the Biden administration, though it has a chargé d'affaires. On Monday, Trump also nominated Doug Mastriano, a Pennsylvania state senator who successfully ran for governor of the state in 2022 and who was also denied the results of the 2020 presidential election as ambassador to Slovakia. Trump also nominated Cameron Hamilton, FEMA's former acting administrator, as the agency's administrator. Hamilton was ousted from his role last year as he testified in Congress that he did not believe the agency should be dismantled. EU puts sanctions on Israeli settlers after Hungary drops Orbán's veto. The European Union's foreign ministers agreed on Monday to impose sanctions on Israeli settlers over violence against Palestinians after Hungary's new government lifted the country's veto. The decision, which required unanimity in the 27-nation bloc, will impose a travel ban and freeze assets of a group of Israeli settlers and organizations and sanctions on Hamas members. Former Hungarian Prime Minister Viktor Orban, a close ally of Israeli Prime Minister Benjamin Netanyahu, and also President Donald Trump and Russian President Vladimir Putin, had long blocked the measure, but he was voted out of power in April, and the decision of his successor, Peter Magyar, to drop the country's opposition ended a months-long deadlock. Violence and extremism carry consequences, says Kaja Kallas, the EU's chief diplomat. Israeli Foreign Minister Gideon Saar said Israel firmly rejects the decision, which he described as unacceptable and without any basis. The EU drafted the sanctions last year amid what the United Nations and Independence Rights Group said was rising violence and expanding settlements in the occupied West Bank. Settlers have attacked farming communities, torched properties, and sought to expel Palestinians. The sanctions are to take effect once legal and technical work is complete. The names of the people and organizations to be targeted have not yet been made public. Colas described them as Israeli extremist settlers and entities and leading Hamas figures. She said large proportional steps, including a French-Swedish proposal to halt trade with illegal Israeli settlements, still lack sufficient support among EU members. Netanyahu's government has supported the expansion of Israeli settlements in the West Bank with a variety of measures. It has approved new settlements at a record rate, advanced building projects that had been put on hold for decades, and approved a plan to resume land registration. This is your reader, John Michael, for the Washington Post. Have a good day.
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3: Here's the forecast for the Boston and South Shore area on the Talking Information Center from the National Weather Service. For today, sunny temperatures in the lower 60s, some increasing clouds overnight, temperatures in the middle 40s. For Wednesday, mostly cloudy, temperatures into the lower 60s. The sun rose this morning at 5:25, setting at 7:56 this evening. Stay tuned for more heading your way next on the Talking Information Center.
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2: 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And Framingham.
3: And coming up next on the Talking Information Center, it's the New York Times. 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
4: Good day. My name is Tim here at the Talking Information Center. I'll be reading from the front page of the New York Times for Tuesday, May 12th. What middle powers fear about the Trump-Xi summit. Asian nations worry that the president might trade security commitments for better economic terms with China during his planned meeting with Xi Jinping this week. By Damian Cave. Poland will soon host production lines for South Korean tanks. Australia is buying warships from Japan. Canada will send uranium to India, while India offers cruise missiles to Vietnam. And Brazil builds military transport planes for the United Arab Emirates. All of these deals were sealed in the past few weeks. Each one represents an attempt by middle powers to protect themselves as the conflict in Iran throttles global energy supplies, and it is a high-stakes summit between President Trump and Xi Jinping of China looms. Global polls show the world has little trust in the United States and China. Mr. Trump and Mr. Xi have both used their enormous leverage over trade and security to coerce or punish. And in response, smaller nations are behaving as if they are stuck in Godzilla or Dune, moving quietly in small groups, trying not to provoke the wrath of petulant giants. It's 50 shades of hedging, said Richard Heydarian, a Philippine political scientist at Oxford University. Or as Jia Ying Chong, a security analyst in Singapore, put it, no party wants to cross Beijing, and now Washington too. For countries watching from afar, dread and hope hover over the Trump-Xi meetings in Beijing, which is scheduled for this week. In Asia, which has been hit hardest and fastest by oil shortages caused by the war and China's tight control of oil product exports, the mood is particularly grim. Interviews with officials and statements from leaders traveling the globe to secure trade and defense deals suggest that most middle powers feel overwhelmed by the deteriorating world order. Many believe the summit carries more potential for harm than help, and Mr. Trump's gut-driven approach to complex issues is the main source of anxiety. For months, officials in Asia have worried that the president might be too eager to make a deal with Mr. Xi, ending weapons sales to Taiwan, or agreeing to soften policy language that could make it easier for China to undermine the democratic island. What would be the biggest nightmare, said one Taiwanese official, who spoke on condition of anonymity to discuss internal government matters. He insisted that reduced support from the U.S. was unlikely. But any concession on Taiwan would lead other American partners to fear abandonment. Beijing's push for compliance on contested territory elsewhere would be bolstered from the border with India to the South China Sea. Vietnamese officials said that if President Trump makes a conciliatory gesture, or flatters Xi, even without bigger compromises, China will gain leeway to press harder on smaller countries. Another concern being discussed across the region that Mr. Trump might alter long-term security plans in exchange for better economic terms with China. Mr. Trump's decision to redirect a carrier strike group from the Pacific and munitions from South Korea for the war in Iran may have created momentum for broader redeployments. When the Pentagon announced it would pull at least 5,000 troops from Germany after Mr. Trump expressed annoyance with the German chancellor, allies in Asia were again reminded how quickly collective deterrence can be weakened. Mr. Trump has threatened to, in the past, to make troop withdrawals from Japan, which hosts around 53,000 American military personnel, more than any other country, and South Korea, where another 24,000 Americans are stationed. If he could get something big for Mr. Xi for a drawdown, would he turn down the deal? Analysts noted that plans opposed by China, such as AUKUS, A-U-K-U-S, a pact between Australia, England, and the U.S., designed to counter Beijing's influence by equipping Australia with nuclear-powered submarines and advanced technology, could also be suddenly canceled. The sense that U.S. allies have to look to one another because they can no longer look to America is very real, said Hugh White, a former Australian intelligence official who teaches strategic studies at the Australia National University. That sentiment is much stronger than the cautious public language of national leaders might suggest, he added. European and Asian officials often talk privately in frank terms about giving up their faith in America, prompting a no-turning-back effort to diversify away from the U.S. In casual discussions with reporters, they can sound a lot like Prime Minister Mark Carney of Canada, who received a standing ovation in Davos this year for a speech that declared, "We are in the midst of a rupture, not a transition." But in public, they're more circumspect. Some officials admit their countries are trying to buy time and evade Mr. Trump's fits of pique while continuing the performance of imperial fealty. South Korean officials have simply expressed resignation over American military diversions. After making clear that they felt betrayed in 2004 when President George W. Bush announced plans to move troops from Asia to the war in Iraq, Australia, Taiwan, and Japan publicly and repeatedly stressed the value of American leadership without caveats, even as U.S. tariffs and the way Mr. Trump's started with Iran, kneecap their economies. No one wants to be seen stepping out of line. Japan's new prime minister, Sane Takachi, has been bolder than most in trying to foster stronger relationships with other countries. Yet even as she crisscrossed the region promoting military cooperation, officials in Tokyo worried about how Washington would view her efforts. The Japanese don't want Takachi's security cooperation and tour, especially to Australia, to be seen as a version of Mark Carney, said Michael Green, the author of several books on Japan and chief executive of the U.S. Study Center at the University of Sydney. Others have apparently reached the same conclusion. Mr. Carney's recent visits to India and Australia did not yield strong statements from their leaders, echoing his criticism of great power rivalry or his warning that if middle powers are not at the table, we're on the menu. At the same time, many countries, including some that are benefiting from the thickening of middle power bonds, have been careful not to anger the world's other hegemon, China. Nations managing their own disputes with Beijing, such as Indonesia, have done so less to rally around Japan than some in Tokyo would have liked since Ms. Takachi became embroiled in a diplomatic crisis after telling her parliament that if China attacked Taiwan, Japan could respond militarily. Vietnamese officials have even pressed Ms. Takachi's to avoid directly criticizing China in her speech at a university on May 2nd in Hanoi. According to diplomats who spoke on condition of anonymity, two described sensitive discussions. It is not clear if adjustments were made. Chinese officials later condemned her diplomatic efforts as war preparation. And yet, in a sign of how middle powers are still doing more while saying less, the two countries signed six cooperation agreements, including one on satellite data sharing and another to secure deliveries for Vietnam's largest oil refinery, potentially easing shortages. The U.S. has become more unreliable, so it makes sense to try to develop alternatives, said Robert O. Kuan, an international relations professor at Princeton University. Even if what's been formed so far is insufficient, he added, having a weak alternative is better than having no alternative at all. How China's leaders lost faith in his generals. Xi Jinping spent 13 years building a military to rival that of the United States. But the stronger the Chinese forces grew, the less he trusted the generals he had handpicked to run them. By Chris Buckley. The purge China's leader Xi Jinping has inflicted on the military elite was plain to see at a recent legislative meeting. A year earlier, state television footage showed around 40 generals in the room. This time, there were only a handful. Yet Mr. Xi indicated that an upheaval that rivaled those of the Mao era was not over. Stony-faced, he warned the remaining officers to beware of disloyalty. The military, he said, must never have anyone who harbors a divided heart toward the party. It was a rare public reference by Mr. Xi to one of the worst political crises of his 13 years in power. He had lost faith in the military leadership that he had spent a decade remodeling or remolding. When Xi uses the words divided heart, they are heavy with meaning, said Qian Wenkao, a professor at National Chengji University in Taiwan. The phrase is found in ancient Chinese treatises that counsel rulers against treacherous generals, including a volume Mr. Xi has kept on his bookshelf. Even his most trusted and important confidants have fallen, Professor Cao said. Who else can gain his trust? The crisis threatens one of Mr. Xi's great feats, the transformation of the Chinese military into a formidable force with new aircraft carriers, hypersonic missiles, and an expanding nuclear arsenal. And it comes as China's rivalry with the U.S. has intensified and as the Trump administration has put American firepower and its limits on vivid display in Venezuela and Iran. China's war readiness may be disrupted for years by the very cleanup that Mr. Xi has said is necessary to purify and strengthen the ranks. What once looked like a limited crackdown on corruption became a sweeping dismissal of dozens of top officers and culminated in the downfall early this year of Zhang Youjia, China's top uniformed commander, who had appeared to be a confidant of Mr. Xi's. The final break between them came, by some accounts, when Mr. Xi sought to promote the general leading the cleanup to a position rivaling General Zhang's. General Zhang objected. Months later, he was out. The gravity of the campaign was on stark display again this past week, when a military court sentenced two former defense ministers to death, suspended for 2 years for bribery. They will probably spend the rest of their lives in prison. This is Xi Jinping's military, said Daniel Mattingly, an associate professor at Yale University who studies China's politics and military. Why does he break the thing that he built? It's not what people would have expected of Xi. even 5 years ago. Something profound has changed, he said. The corruption Mr. Xi has been hunting is real. But earlier internal speeches by Mr. Xi, not previously reported in detail, reveal another factor, a leader who saw in any sign of disobedience the seed of a political threat to his rule. He became convinced, analysts say, that the commanders he had chosen to modernize the military could no longer be trusted, their loyalty and effectiveness eroded by graft and cronyism. Analysts say the upheaval has also exposed the tensions between Mr. Xi's two imperatives, preparing for combat and enforcing loyalty. Ultimately, Mr. Xi ousted a battle-experienced general who helped remake his military and replaced him with an inquisitor who is now, alongside Mr. Xi, the sole other remaining member of China's top military council. Mr. Xi Jinping's rule is already entering its late stage, Professor Cao said. His political calculations change in the stage, his anxieties become increasingly about members of his own inner circle. Early on, Mr. Xi appeared determined to avoid the fate of his predecessor, Hu Jintao, who is widely seen to have failed to establish his authority over China's military commanders. Mr. Hu's weakness was exposed in 2011 during a visit to Beijing by Robert Gates, then the U.S. Secretary of Defense. Mr. Gates asked Mr. Hu about the test flight of a Chinese stealth fighter jet, news of which had emerged that morning on Chinese websites. Mr. Hu seemed to have no knowledge of it. The civilian leadership seemed surprised by the test, Mr. Gates told reporters later. Mr. Hu's directives to Army commanders were more like suggestions they would consider, said John Culver, a former CIA analyst now at the Brookings Institution. Basically, you had a system that was no longer responsive to the party. After coming to power in 2012, Mr. Xi launched investigations against commanders who had grown wealthy and overweening under Mr. Hu, including some previously deemed untouchable because of their status. In 2014, Mr. Xi summoned hundreds of senior officers to Gudian, a town in eastern China where, according to party histories, Mao Zedong in 1929 established the fundamental principle that defines the Chinese state today. The party commands the gun. Mr. Xi used that historical backdrop to warn that the Communist Party's control of the armed forces had eroded to a dangerous degree. At Gudian, Mr. Xi laid out the problems he had inherited. Faith in the party's values had decayed. Corruption, cronyism, and insubordination was brazen. He cited training exercises so fake that soldiers used shovels and sticks instead of guns. To Mr. Xi, the rot was exemplified by General Zhu Keihao, who was a retired vice chairman of the Central Military Commission, a position that had put him near the top of the People's Liberation Army. General Zhu had been placed under investigation, accused of taking huge bribes, including for arranging promotions for officers. Zhu Keihao always solemnly professed underlying loyalty and love toward the party, Mr. Xi said, according to a previously unreported version of a speech he made in Gudian that circulated inside the military. But really, deep in his soul, he had long ago fallen away from the party and into corruption and depravity. Mr. Xi was also alarmed by events abroad. He cited cautionary stories of leaders in the Middle East and the Soviet Union who were toppled after their militaries abandoned them in the face of insurrections. Mr. Xi came to the job with a reverence for the People's Liberation Army. His father was a revolutionary leader who had fought under Mao. In his early career, Mr. Z worked as a secretary to the Minister of Defense. Mr. Z believed that to instill loyalty in the military to the Communist Party and to him, he had to revive political work, the indoctrination, vetting, and monitoring that made officers and troops trustworthy. To drive home the new spirit of discipline that he demanded in Gutian, Mr. Z was shown eating coarse rice and pumpkin soup, the humble storied meal of the early Red Army. Absolute loyalty to the party rests on the word absolute, Mr. Z said. It is a loyalty that is singular, total, unconditional, and free from any impurities or fakery. From his first years in power, Mr. Z began entrenching a chairman responsibilities system. An overhaul had tightened his control over the military by giving him intelligence and control deep into the ranks. He declared his confidence in his own ability to spot the right commanders for promotion. The key to building a strong military lies in picking the right people, he said in an internal speech in 2016, describing how he vetted and spoke to prospects for promotion. Senior and mid-ranking officers are the backbone for building and running the military, and as chairman of the Central Military Commission, I should personally handle this. He also replaced decades-old military regions with new theater commands, and he dissolved Central People's Liberation Army departments that he saw as barriers to effective control. His goal was to give China the ability to combine land, air, and sea forces to project power abroad while ensuring that his modernized force stayed unflinchingly loyal. General Zhang Youjia was among the commanders entrusted with executing Mr. Z's vision. General Zhang was a gruff, charismatic officer who had distinguished himself on the front line in China's years-long border war with Vietnam from 1979. He was the son of a revolutionary general who'd fought alongside Mr. Xi's father. Mr. Xi had earlier promoted him to the Central Military Commission and made him head of the military's General Armaments Department. The department was in charge of acquiring new weapons, which are vital to Mr. Xi's modernization plans. But he had also become a mire of corruption, fed by its control over funds and contracts. He came from a privileged Communist Party background, and it showed, said Drew Thompson, who was working at the Pentagon and met General Zhang in 2012. When he took part in a Chinese military delegation on a visit to the United States. I think that combination of his background, his combat experience, his self-confidence, his comfort with weapon systems, and his openness to change made him attractive to Xi. By 2018, Mr. Xi appeared satisfied that his overhaul was paying off. While he acknowledged to the Central Military Commission that problems remained, he said the changes were a historic transformation that had saved the military. When Mr. Xi won a third term as leader in 2022, Central Military Commission, that problems remained, he said the changes were a historic transformation that had saved the military.

breakthrough in military capabilities by 2027. China faced an increasingly perilous world, Mr. Xi said 2 weeks later during a visit to the Joint Operations Command Center. Direct all our energies to combat readiness, he said. But just over half a year later, in 2023, the veneer of stability cracked. Mr. Xi abruptly replaced the Rocket Force's top commander with his deputy, an extraordinary move in the arm of the military that controls nuclear and conventional missiles. The purge was never publicly explained. Then China's defense minister was dismissed without explanation. Suddenly, Mr. Xi's transformation of the People's Liberation Army looked plagued by the same problems of corruption and disobedience that he claimed to have exercised. This time, Mr. Xi brought his commanders to Yan'an, the hallowed base of Mao's revolution, where Mr. Xi called for a deepening campaign of political rectification. In the 2 years that followed, dozens of high-ranking officers were removed, or disappeared from public view. As the campaign widened, so did the power of General Zhang Shengmin, the commander steering the investigations. He had risen through the ranks despite having little experience in military operations. In the Rocket Force, he was a political commissar, enforcing party loyalty. He was known for his love of Chinese brush calligraphy. He was later promoted to a newly created agency that investigates graft and disloyalty in the military. His ascent reflected the importance Mr. Xi gave to ideological control and political loyalty, even as he called for battlefield readiness. In Xi's analysis, failures of readiness stemming from corruption are merely an outgrowth of ideological impurity, said Joel Wuthnow, a senior fellow at the National Defense University in Washington, who studies China's military. The rot was perhaps deeper than Xi imagined in 2023, and so he needed to take more drastic steps. General Zhang Shengmin's powers were most likely enhanced by pervasive surveillance technologies that gave investigators more tools to spy into the lives and financial flows of officers and their families, said Mr. Culver, the researcher at Brookings. By late 2025, the purges were reshaping not just the ranks, but the balance of power among remaining commanders. Analysts suggested that as the investigations deepened, there was growing turbulence inside the military elite, including between commanders focused on warfighting goals and officers tasked with enforcing political loyalty. Xi is trapped in a red versus expert contradiction, said Mr. Thompson, the former Pentagon official, referring to red as loyalty to the party. With China's next leadership transition due at a Communist Party Congress late next year, in this reading, Mr. Xi appeared more sensitive to perceived threats to his authority. His top commanders, General Zhang Yuxia, seemed more dominant, with many potential rivals toppled. But he was not untouched. The investigation had also brought down other generals linked to him, potentially implicating him. And the chief investigator, General Zhang Shengmin, was rising. The final straw came when Mr. Xi moved to promote General Zhang Shengmin to vice chairman of the Central Military Commission, and Christopher Johnson, a former U.S. government intelligence officer who is now president of China Strategic Group, a consultancy firm. General Zhang Yuxia, backed by his second-in-command, General Lin Zhenli, objected to that proposal because placing an investigator in such a powerful position risked painting the People's Liberation Army as an unserious combat force, Mr. Johnson said.
Modern Chinese history offers a

0: examples of commanders who overestimated how far they could push their leaders. General Zhang appears to have done the same. Zhang Yuxia thought, "I've got the credentials to say this," and it turns out he didn't, Mr. Johnson said. When he and his deputy were removed early this year, the official military newspaper accused them of having gravely trampled on the chairman's responsibility system, which Mr. Xi had built up to cement his control over the military. Mr. Xi is not stopping there. In April, he launched a program of ideological rectification and revolutionary forging within the military, an indoctrination drive, in other words. Mr. Xi addressed the assembled senior officers, described as the first batch of attendees in Beijing, suggesting that the campaign to instill loyalty would roll on. Television footage of the meeting showed rows of officers diligently taking notes as Mr. Xi spoke. Sitting next to him was General Zhang Shengmin, the enforcer. The fight to euthanize Pablo Escobar's hippos in Colombia. Colombia is planning to cull a population of wild hippos, the offspring of the drug lord's pets, dividing a town where hippos are the main draw. By Luis Ferre Sadurni. When night falls on the small Colombian village of Dordal, the quiet is broken by the wet, heavy thuds of the town's 3,000-pound unofficial mascots trudging past gardens, schoolyards, and patios. Alongside Colombia's main river, fishing nets once filled with catfish are coming up emptier, replaced by the wakes of churning beasts that shouldn't be there. Fishermen are terrified to cast their hooks at night. "They've changed our lifestyle," said Giovanni Contreras, a fisherman, as he navigated his boat past the bulbous eyes of a male hippo peering at him. Thousands of miles from their native Africa, hippopotamuses are multiplying in the heart of Colombia, taking over watering holes and wading further into the lives of Colombian communities near the Magdalena River. It began as a drug lord's whim. Four hippos that Pablo Escobar bought as exotic pets for a sprawling estate in the 1980s, now an unruly herd, has bedeviled Colombia for decades. After the kingpin was felled in 1993, his 5,000-acre estate fell with him. Left to their own devices in the lush Colombian countryside, the semi-aquatic mammals did what they do best. They lolled in the water, grazed, and procreated. Today, about 200 hippos native to Africa and declared an invasive species in Colombia are estimated to be roaming freely, drawing fury, affection, and global intrigue. Scientists project their numbers to reach more than 1,000 by 2035, a potential threat to Colombia's ecosystem. The Colombian government has tried relocating the hippos across the world, but has found few takers. Veterinarians have tried castrating them, but it is a dangerous Herculean effort requiring at least 8 people to trap, sedate, and operate on each animal. Then in April, Colombian officials announced a $2 million plan they had sought to avoid culling the population by euthanizing 80 hippos while continuing the effort to relocate the rest. Under the plan, which could begin this year, hippos that scientists are able to corral would be put down with a lethal chemical injection. Others would be shot between the eyes and buried in place, officials said. The plan has pitted animal rights groups against conservationists who say the hippos, without natural predators in Colombia, could displace native species. An Indian billionaire stepped in with an offer to give the condemned animals a home in his private wildlife park, but it is unclear if the intercontinental transfer of 80 hippos is feasible. The planned killing has divided Doradal, home to Mr. Escobar's former hacienda, where the only population of wild hippos outside Africa has become a lucrative tourist engine and defined the town's identity. It has also resurfaced Mr. Escobar's haunting legacy and a country trying to bury it. I'm personally conflicted because I'm conscious that they have to eliminate or move them, said Sammy Castaño, 35, whose house is across from a hippo-filled pond. But they're also just animals, animals that aren't to blame for the decisions of Pablo Escobar, he said, faulting the Colombian government for failing to take decisive action years ago. I don't want them to kill him, his 11-year-old daughter Luciana chimed in, recounting the time a hippo tried to poke its head through the living room window while she was watching television. Colombia is facing pushback over its plan to cull wild hippos, which are descendants of the drug kingpin Pablo Escobar's personal pets. The hippos, which are native to Africa, have threatened local wildlife and human populations. The hippos have long lent a touch of magical realism to daily life in Doradal. Visitors are greeted by kitschy hippo statues, locals offer hippo-watching tours, and some residents have reportedly stolen baby hippos to try to breed them as pets. Many residents regard the beast with a mix of pride, pity, and prudence. Hippos, the largest land mammals after elephants and rhinos, are notoriously territorial, capable of outrunning humans, and have killed people in Africa. So far, attacks in Colombia have been limited, despite anecdotes of close calls with the animals on their grazing runs at dawn or dusk. In 2020, a hippo attacked a farmer gathering water from a pond, breaking his ribs and nearly killing him. And in 2023, a driver on a highway slammed into a hippo. The impact killed the hippo, but the driver escaped unharmed. Experts warn it is only a matter of time before people die in such encounters. As the invasion of hippos accelerates, there's going to be higher probabilities of accidents, said Catherine Corrales, an expert on invasive species who works for the government environmental agency in Boyacá, a region where hippos are proliferating. There is no invasive animal in the world that is so big. Near the height of his power, Mr. Escobar acquired thousands of acres of land in Doradal, which served as a retreat from his billion-dollar empire smuggling cocaine to the United States. Mr. Escobar dug dozens of man-made lakes and built a Mediterranean-style mansion, a private airstrip, and a bullfighting ring. He also smuggled into the country a coterie of exotic animals from zoos and dealers, elephants, giraffes, camels, rhinos, kangaroo, ostriches, and deer, and, of course, four hippos. All the animals had their specialized feeders, said Jose Corrado Montoya Toro, 85, who said he was hired in the 1980s as a caretaker of Mr. Escobar's zoo. When the vegetable truck came, there was cabbage, carrots, and lettuce for all the animals. The estate, Hacienda Napoles, fell into disrepair after the police killed Mr. Escobar in a rooftop shootout in Medellin. Most of the animals were transferred to zoos, but the hippos were abandoned, and they escaped reproducing beyond the premises. Eager to dismantle Mr. Escobar's mythology, the Colombian government turned Hacienda Napoles into a privately run theme park with water slides and a zoo that has become a popular tourist destination. A museum there barely mentioned Mr. Escobar's name. The exhibits focus on the violent history of his Medellin cartel, whose hitmen and bombings killed thousands of people. Visitors can view wild hippos in the former estate's lakes from an observation deck, and they can feed carrots to the park's two captives, Paco and Waco. They're not animals you see every day, said Henri Samuel Perez, a caretaker, as he warned families to keep their children from climbing onto the corral. Having them here is a privilege for us. Miles from Hacienda Napolis, dozens of hippos have waded north along the Magdalena, a biodiverse artery that flows about 1,000 miles through Colombia. Unlike in Africa, there are no lions or crocodiles to curb their growth. And the hippos, if the hippos continue unabated, many scientists say they could displace manatees and capybaras from their feeding areas. Their paths, scientists say, could alter riverbanks and then, in their excrement, the aquatic chemistry threatening fish. The government's first attempt at a solution turned into a political nightmare. After state-sanctioned hunters shot an especially aggressive male named Pepe in 2009, a leaked photo of smiling soldiers standing over his carcass led to national outrage. A judge soon banned further killings, forcing officials to find non-lethal ways to manage the herd. The burden largely fell on David Echeverry, a Colombian biologist and local environmental official with a focus on botany, who had to learn about hippos on the fly. His team learned to lure some of them into paddocks with vegetables. Eight were captured and sent to Colombian zoos. Dozens were tranquilized and castrated to keep them from reproducing, a grueling 6 to 8 hour nightmare undertaking. The most complicated part is capturing the hippos, Mr. Echeverry said. We weren't able to stop population growth. In 2021, a group of scientists published an exhaustive study concluding that culling them was one of the most effective ways to protect the ecosystem. And in 2022, the Colombian government declared the hippos an invasive species, opening the door to euthanasia. Mr. Contreras, the fisherman, 48, is eager for the cull to begin. He has largely abandoned the river after dark, forfeiting what used to be the most abundant hauls. With their massive bodies submerged, the hippos are invisible in the moonlight. Fishermen are terrified of unknowingly navigating over their sunken boulders of muscle or worse, provoking one and turning it into a territorial bull. A hippo can destroy a boat hull with a toss of its head. Instead of thinking so much about the lives of the animals, he said, why don't they think about the suffering of the fishermen and the poor who live on the river's edge? A single infusion could suppress HIV for years, study suggests. A study of a few patients to be presented this week showed promise for a type of therapy that has already cured some blood cancers. Bayopurva Mandavilli. For about a decade, scientists have had remarkable success curing sub-blood cancers by modifying a patient's own immune cells to recognize and kill the malignant cells. The same approach may help control HIV, among the wiliest of viruses, scientists will report on Tuesday. After a single infusion of immune cells engineered to recognize the virus, two people in a new study have suppressed their HIV to undetectable levels, one of them for nearly 2 years. The data is scheduled to be presented at a gene therapy conference in Boston, but the researchers shared an early copy with the New York Times. The treatment is years, if not decades, from being widely available. But the study offers what scientists call proof of concept and the tantalizing hope that a single shot could one day offer lifelong relief from HIV. It is inspiration and potential roadmap to get to where we need to go, said Dr. Steve Deeks, an HIV expert at the University of California, San Francisco, who led the trial. Our scientists were enthusiastic about the milestone. It's truly amazing that they were able to accomplish this, said Dr. Hans-Peter Kim, an oncologist and gene therapy expert at the Fred Hutchinson Cancer Center in Seattle, who was not involved in the study. HIV requires lifelong control because the virus hides out deep in recesses of the body and comes roaring back when it sees an opportunity. It also mutates easily to evade its attackers. More than 40 million people are living with HIV worldwide. About three-fourths of them take daily oral pills to keep the virus in check. And a much smaller proportion now receive injections every month or two. Several companies are developing longer-acting options, including weekly and monthly pills and shots that could be given just once a year. But scientists still aspire to develop functional cures that would effectively control HIV over a lifetime, even if they did not eliminate it. People are really working hard on trying to cure it, and we're making progress, said James O'Reilly, an immunologist at the University of Pennsylvania, who is also modifying immune cells to control HIV. Since the 1990s, many scientists have tried to modify immune cells called T cells to attack HIV. But those efforts were mostly unsuccessful. Some research teams lost interest after the arrival of powerful antiviral drugs soon after. Cancer researchers soldiered on and succeeded in using the approach against blood cancers like leukemia. Cancer will always probably be the pioneer in this stuff because of the incredible unmet medical need, Dr. Riley said. In the new study, scientists at Caring Cross, a nonprofit focused on developing affordable immunotherapies, engineered immune cells from each study participant to carry two molecules on the cell surface. Both molecules bind to HIV and kill infected cells, but one also prevents the immune cells from becoming infected. It's the dual nature of targeting, killing, and protecting that we think is the missing piece in terms of how this therapy works, said Boro Dropolic, the executive director of Caring Cross, who developed the method. The researchers extracted immune cells from each participant, modified the cells, and then injected them back in. The participants stopped taking antiviral drugs the day of the infusion. If a person does not take antiviral drugs, their HIV levels typically soar within 2 weeks. But one person in the trial partially suppressed the virus for 12 weeks before rebounding. Two others were still in remission 92 and 48 weeks after their infusion. All three had begun receiving antiviral therapy within months of being infected. Three others who had lived with HIV for longer before they were treated did not respond and needed to resume antiviral therapy. A seventh participant showed signs of control 7 weeks after infusion. These details may be important. Those who were treated early in infection may have less HIV sequestered in their bodies. Their immune system may also be less ravaged by the virus, and therefore more likely to rally when infused with the modified cells. Three out of three people with early disease doing some degree of control, to me, is the most provocative finding here, Dr. Deeks said. The two people with long-term response did show some blips of viral replication that quickly died down. That is to be expected as HIV emerges from its reservoirs and is quashed by the immune cells. Still, the results were exciting, several experts said. The numbers in the study are very small, but these N of ones are so powerful because they encourage further research, said Dr. Mike McCune, the head of a division at the Gates Foundation that supports innovation in HIV. For us, what's important is to make sure that we can go from N of one to an N of a million or more, he said. And the only way to do it is to engage companies that know how to make products. The foundation has not invested in work that involves removing immune cells and reinfusing them back into the individual. That approach is too invasive and expensive to reach the millions who will need it, Dr. McCune said, but it is actively pursuing scalable options. Cancer researchers are already showing success altering the immune cells while they are still in the body, which should eventually be cheaper by orders of magnitude. The direct injections could be produced for less than $10,000 and then be off the shelf, meaning you could have them ready when a parent or patient or person living with HIV comes in, Dr. Keem said. Other groups are working on broadly neutralizing antibodies, rare molecules that can disable a wide range of HIV versions by targeting parts of the virus that do not mutate. If we can combine these two approaches, that really may be synergistic and provide a pathway to deliver something close to a functional cure long term, Dr. Riley said. Anticipating long-term needs, Caring Cross is working with organizations in Brazil, India, and elsewhere to manufacture the products for cancer at much lower costs. The team is also refining the tools and approach for HIV and plans to begin a bigger study later this year. This is a first in-human approach, Dr. Deke said. We often come up with new theories as we do this, and that's what's happening as we speak. Reflecting pool repairs to cost $13.1 million. Trump had promised $1.8 million. The Interior Department added $6.2 million to the no-bid contract for repairs to the Lincoln Memorial Pool late last week. By David Fahrenthold and Luke Broadwater. President Trump said that his hand-picked contractor would charge only $1.8 million to repair the Lincoln Memorial reflecting pool and paint it blue. The actual cost is now more than seven times that after the Interior Department nearly doubled the size of the contract late last week, federal records show. On Friday, the Interior Department added $6.2 million to the contract's previous cost, saying it now planned to pay $13.1 million to a Virginia firm called Atlantic Industrial Coatings. President Trump said he chose that company to repair the landmark because the firm had worked on the swimming pools at his golf club in Sterling, Virginia. The government awarded that firm a no-bid contract last month, bypassing the requirement to seek competing offers by saying that the situation was so urgent that any delay would cause serious injury to the government. The government has not publicly said what that injury would have been. Instead, it has cited Mr. Trump's desire to get the work done before the country's 250th birthday on July 4th. Public contracting records do not say why the contract's cost increased so sharply on Friday. Katie Martin, a spokeswoman for the Interior Department, said that the higher price reflects the effort necessary to expedite the timeline of completing the leak prevention coating project. More people, more materials, more equipment, and longer hours ahead of our 250th. Atlantic Industrial Coatings did not respond to questions about the increase. But government documents obtained by the New York Times show that the contract's current value matches down to the dollar an offer submitted to the government by Atlantic Industrial Coatings in the middle of last month. That offer included a 20% profit margin, the documents show. Competitive bidding laws aim to ensure that the government is getting a fair price from its vendors. The contractor was hired to repair leaking joints between the pool's concrete slabs, waterproof the pool's bottom, and painted a shade of blue called American Flag Blue. The pool has also been troubled for decades by leaks and algae blooms that turn its water green. On Monday, a nonprofit dedicated to landscape architecture filed a lawsuit in U.S. District Court in Washington seeking to halt the paint job. The Cultural Landscape Foundation said that the Trump administration had ignored a law requiring advanced scrutiny of projects that alter historic landmarks. The foundation, based in Washington, said in its lawsuit that every day that the resurfacing continues, the historic character of the reflecting pool is being further and fundamentally altered. Meta's embrace of AI is making its employees miserable. As it adapts to the artificial intelligence era, the company is pushing many of its 78,000 workers to use the technology and preparing to lay some of them off. By Kelly Huang, Ellie Tan, and Kate Conger. In an internal post last month, Meta told its U.S. employees that it was making a change that would affect tens of thousands of them. With employees, what employees typed into their computer, how they moved their mouse, where they clicked, and what they saw on their screen would be tracked, Meta said. The goal, the company said, was to capture employee data so Meta's artificial intelligence models could learn how people actually complete everyday tasks using computers. Many workers immediately revolted. In online comments, they blasted the tracking as a privacy violation, calling it antisocial and callous. "This makes me super uncomfortable," an engineering manager said in a comment in response to the announcement, which was reviewed by the New York Times. How do we opt out? "There is no option to opt out on your corporate laptop," replied Andrew Bosworth, Meta's chief technology officer. Employees reacted by posting more than 100 angry and surprised emojis, according to the messages. Mark Zuckerberg, Meta's chief executive, has staked the future of the company on AI by weaving the powerful technology into apps like Facebook and Instagram and spending hundreds of billions of dollars on developing AI models and data centers. But as the Silicon Valley company tries to transition from an internet firm to an AI organization, its embrace of the technology has been awkward and at times downright ugly. Meta is pushing its 78,000 employees to adopt AI tools and factoring their use of the technology in performance reviews. The company is also tracking employees' computer work to feed and train its AI models. And it is cutting jobs to offset the AI spending, saying last month that it would slash 10% of its workforce. That has led to anger and anxiety as employees await news of whether they are affected by the layoffs, which are slated to begin being carried out on May 20th, according to 11 current and former Meta employees. Some said they no longer saw Meta as a place for a long career. Others were looking for new jobs or trying to signal that they wanted to be laid off so they could receive severance pay, the current and former employees said. It's incredibly demoralizing. An employee who does user research wrote in an internal post, which was reviewed by the Times. I'm sorry, that's all we have time for this morning. You've been listening to the front page of the New York Times for Tuesday, May 12th. My name is Tim.
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2: Here's the forecast for the Boston and South Shore area on the Talking Information Center from the National Weather Service. For today, sunny temperatures in the lower 60s, some increasing clouds overnight, temperatures in the middle 40s. For Wednesday, mostly cloudy, temperatures into the lower 60s. The sun rose this morning at 5:25, setting at 7:56 this evening. 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
14: And coming up next on the Talking Information Center, it's the Patriot Ledger. Please stay tuned.
15: Hi, everyone. This is Marion from the Talking Information Center, and this is the Patriot Ledger for Tuesday, May 12th. In Quincy, the school board delays Lunar New Year vote as frustrations mount. The school board has delayed a vote on recognizing Lunar New Year as an official school holiday in the district whose student body is 40% Asian. Instead of voting on the calendar as expected, Mayor Tom Koch, who chairs the board and has stated his support for Lunar New Year after initially opposing it, tabled the matter at the May 6th meeting, allowing the board to consult its lawyer in executive session at the May 20th board meeting. This year, proponents believe they would realize their aim after the election of two Lunar New Year supporters, Tom Luig and Kate Campbell, appeared to assure the needed 4-3 majority. But opponents have brought forward a policy amendment that introduced last year to claim that adding Lunar New Year to the calendar would require a suspension of committee rules, which needs a 2/3 majority to pass, and at least 5 members would need to vote for the suspension of committee rules. I'm suggesting tonight we delay for 2 weeks, engage our attorney to make sure the I's are dotted and the T's are crossed, said Koch. Koch, Leung, Campbell, and Courtney Peridos support the calendar change. It's opposed by members Tina Cahill, Kathy Hubley, and Paul Brignoli. The date of the Luna May 6 meeting was symbolic for many advocates who have pushed for Lunar New Year's recognition for the last 5 years. On that date, in 1882, the Chinese Exclusion Act was enacted, the country's first legislation to ban immigration specifically by race. At an April meeting, board member Tina Cahill said the calendar should recognize federal, state, municipal, and contractual holidays. In the last category falls Good Friday, which Quincy students have off. Quincy's teachers union does not reference Good Friday in its contract, but the much smaller custodians union does. In the past, opponents have cited concerns over lengthening the calendar, childcare, and unwillingness to take on the role of arbiter over which cultural holidays to include and not include. Under current policy, students can receive an excused absence if they stay home on Lunar New Year. 20 speakers voice support for Lunar New Year during the public forum portion of the May 6 meeting, including Quincy teachers, parents, students, and city councilors Maggie McGee, David Jacobs, Deborah Riley, and Virginia Ryan. Two of the speakers, grandmothers of Quincy students, spoke in Cantonese and Mandarin, languages heard across the city every day, but seldom in the halls of power. The unfamiliarity created tension, as one of the speakers wasn't initially afforded extra time to allow for an interpreter. Lunar New Year is not just ritual, Yu Li said through interpreter Yun Xin Mok. It's how we pass on our values, our history, our identity. When Lunar New Year falls on a weekday, my grandchildren still have school. That means they cannot fully participate in our family traditions. And so had spoken about 2 minutes, but adding the time required for interpretation, she exceeded the three-minute limit set by open forum rules. Coming up on time, school board chair Kathy Hubley said the interpreter requested an accommodation. Rules are 3 minutes, so we have to try to stick to the same rules, said Hubley. From the audience, Atlantic Middle School teacher Elizabeth Emmons interjected, it's in the language access plan of Quincy Public Schools to give more time to people who need interpretation, she said. Liu spoke for another 45 seconds, completing her remarks. Under effective practices when working with an interpreter, Quincy's language access plan guides all parties to plan for the meeting to take twice as long as a typical English-only meeting. Atlantic Middle School, where Emmons teaches, has a student body that is almost 60% Asian. Tyler Leung, a fifth grader at Marymount Elementary School, spoke of how May 6 marks the signing of the 1882 Chinese Exclusion Act, the first legislation to ban immigration explicitly by race. That law treated Chinese people like they did not belong here, said Leung, the son of a board member, Tom Leung. That made me sad because sometimes, even today, I feel a little like an outsider, too. Quincy students face an impossible choice every Lunar New Year, he said. I have to choose to go to school and not celebrate, or celebrate and miss school. It's clearly not politically expedient for those of you up for re-election next year, Pike said, noting the election success of Leung and Campbell, who placed first and second in November's election. Alexis Veith, a mother of two Quincy students, spoke at the podium questioning the motives of board members who have opposed Lunar New Year's recognition for the past several years. She said that's not actual reason to vote against Lunar New Year's, that it isn't rooted in blatant racism, said Pike, calling on no votes a dog whistle to reassure the old Quincy you're still one of them. No committee members responded publicly at the meeting to her comments. Emmons, the Atlantic Middle School teacher, drew a parallel between Quincy and late 19th century San Francisco, which refused to enroll a Chinese American girl in the wake of the Chinese Exclusion Act. Her parents fought the case all the way to the Supreme Court and won in a Tape versus Hurley 1885. After they won the case, they went back to enroll, Emmons said. The school changed the rules. Emmons said the district first claimed the girl didn't have proper vaccinations, then claimed there was no more space, drawing a comparison to the Quincy School Board's 2025 rule change on setting the calendar. Let's stop changing the rules to fit our agendas and acknowledge the people who have voted in this city and stop disenfranchising these voters, Emmons said. Sue Scheibel's column today is entitled, Old Colony Takes Over South Shore Elder Services. Old Colony Elder Services will begin taking over home care and other state-funded elder services from South Shore Elder Services starting June 1st, with all changes completed by July 1st, affecting clients in 11 South Shore communities. Old Colony Elder Services in Brockton has announced it is officially taking over a wide range of state-funded services, including home care, that have been provided by Braintree-based South Shore Elder Services since 1978. South Shore Elder Services is facing significant financial difficulties, with liabilities exceeding assets by nearly $1.3 million in 2025. The 11 communities that Old Colony Elder Services is taking over are Braintree, Cohasset, Hingham, Holbrook, Hull, Milton, Norwell, Quincy, Randolph, Scituate, and Weymouth. Old Colony Elder Services, which has covered 23 cities and towns in southeastern Massachusetts since 1974, will continue covering its existing communities too. At Old Colony Elder Services announced these dates for changes. Starting June 1st, Old Colony Elder Services will be responsible for receiving all reports

of suspected elder abuse for protective services in its combined expanded service area. Also, on June 1st, Old Colony Elder Services will process all new referrals for services in the expanded service area. Families seeking to establish caseloads for home care services will apply through Old Colony Elder Services. And starting July 1st, Old Colony Elder Services will become responsible for other existing services in the 11 communities that had been in the South Shore Elder Services domain. The agency has suffered millions in operating losses over the past 3 years, raising doubts about its ability to continue operating. The state will stop funding the nonprofit's home care contracts at the end of June. South Shore Elder Services previously announced it would be laying off 52 staff at the end of June. Old Colony Elder Services will now be responsible for 34 cities and towns in southeastern Massachusetts. Nicole Long, the chief executive officer of Old Colony Elder Services, made the announcement this week in a statement posted on the website for both agencies. In her statement, Long says, "We are excited to share important news. The Executive Office of Aging and Independence has decided to designate Old Colony Elder Services as the Aging Services Access Point for Greater Plymouth County and South Shore Area." Long assured the communities that the two agencies continue to work together to ensure a smooth transition for both consumers and providers. They said, "We are developing a comprehensive transition plan, which will be shared with stakeholders as details become available. If you are currently a South Shore Elder Service consumer, you will continue working with your assigned staff member until further notice. We do not anticipate any changes to your point of contact before July 1st of 2026, unless you are notified otherwise." Sandra Lindsay, Executive Director of South Shore Elder Services, previously said in a letter, "The reassignment of clients to other agency will require careful coordination to minimize disruption for consumers, families, providers, and wider community." Last Sunday, Empower Luminaria Scituate held an annual event honoring deceased parents of children and young adults. The Luminaria bags are inscribed with the names of loved ones and are lit at sunset around Scituate Light. The nonprofit Empower was founded in Scituate in 2013 and offers support and mentoring for children up to the age of 24 who have experienced the death of a parent. Christo's To Go was seized for unpaid taxes. Customers arriving at Christo's To Go in Whitman on Thursday were met with a locked door, a handwritten apology, and a notice that the business had been seized for unpaid taxes. The notice, issued by the Massachusetts Department of Revenue, said the business property at GMP Incorporated, doing business as Christo's To Go, has been seized for non-payment of taxes and is now in the possession of the Commonwealth of Massachusetts. The notice appeared to be dated Wednesday, May 6th. On Thursday, May 7th, the restaurant at 785 Bedford Street also displayed a handwritten sign on the front door that read, "Sorry for the inconvenience. We are closed today." Calls to the restaurant on May 7th and Friday, May 8th, reached a recorded message stating, "Hi, this is Christo's To Go. Happy spring. If you'd like to place a takeout order, please press 2, and someone will be with you in just a moment." The phone continued to ring, but no one answered. Christo's To Go is a takeout-only restaurant offering Greek and American dishes, including pizza, burgers, sandwiches, soups, and appetizers, as well as traditional dishes such as baked lamb, Greek style, moussaka, and spanakopita. It's also known for its Greek salad, described on its website as often imitated, impossible to duplicate. The menu also offers heat and eat, made from scratch entrees and sides, including chicken pot pie and macaroni and cheese, green beans, Greek style, Greek rice pilaf, among gluten-free options. The Massachusetts Department of Revenue said it could not share additional details about the seizure, citing taxpayer confidentiality laws. Due to taxpayer confidentiality laws, it said, Department of Revenue is prohibited from sharing taxpayer information. According to the Massachusetts Department of Revenue website, GMP Incorporated appears to be the state's public disclosure tax delinquent list, which identifies businesses and individual taxpayers who owe the Commonwealth more than $25,000 in unpaid taxes. The listing shows GMP Incorporated owing $25,083. According to the Department of Revenue's website, which outlines its collection process, a seizure typically comes after a series of notices and enforcement
harassment steps. There are instances when DOR employees levy against the real or personal property of the taxpayer by taking direct possession of it. If the property to be seized is located on private property, DOR will obtain an order of entry from a court before seizure. At that time of seizure, DOR employees will take an inventory of all property seized, secure the assets, and post the property with a notice of seizure. Neither the owner nor the public may gain access to the seized property. A Facebook post to Christo's to Go on Wednesday said, "Hello, folks. We apologize for any inconvenience, but we'll be closed today. In the near future, you may see or hear distressing things about the restaurant, but we're doing our best to clear up any confusion and be up and running again as soon as possible, and we greatly appreciate your patience and support." In a comment responding to questions about the post, the business replied, "Thank you for your inquiries. Please be assured that there are no issues related to health, employees, or safety. We will keep everyone updated as soon as possible. Again, thank you for your support." In 1775, Hingham had its own skirmish about the Revolution. Just a month after the battles of Lexington and Concord, and a month before the Battle of Bunker Hill, a largely overlooked incident occurred off the coast of Hingham that could have also escalated into another bloody battle in the American fight for independence. According to Victoria McCallion, museum educator at the Hingham Historical Society, the skirmish at Grape Island began with a local man, Elisha Levitt, who was born in Hingham in 1714. He was a self-made man who started as a blacksmith and constable, but who amassed a great fortune through business endeavors to become one of the wealthiest men in town, said McCallion. He bought a large house on North Street in Hingham known as the Thaxter House, which dated back to the 17th century. It has been noted, but not officially documented, that Levitt, believed to be a loyalist at the time, would hide fellow loyalists from nearby Marshfield in a blind passage in the house with a secret door. Included among Levitt's properties were Grape Island and Gallops Island. The site of his former home is now occupied by St. Paul's Church. Grape Island was not inhabited and was basically used as an agricultural storage area. There was a barn on the island, some cattle, hay, and some vegetables. Levitt made an agreement with the British that would allow them to dock two sloops and a schooner at the island, and to use the cattle, hay, and vegetables for provisions. Of course, this was for a nice chunk of change. McCallion said Levitt was an interesting figure. He was definitely a war profiteer, she said. He saw an opportunity in allowing the British onto his island, and he took it. The residents of Hingham were not so sure. The sight of the British on Grape Island set off alarm and panic. Militias from Hingham and Weymouth rode out to Grape Island when the tide was right to confront the British soldiers. That's when we get into the skirmish, McCallion said. Some people also refer to it as the Grape Island Alarm or the Grape Island Panic. Historians prefer to call it a battle, she said, as it was a direct confrontation between local militias and British forces. There's an exchange of gunfire, and one British soldier was injured, but there were no casualties, she said. The barn on the island was burned in the skirmish, which occurred over the course of a day. The British retreated to their boats and continued on to Boston Harbor. Militia members were confident that they had pushed the British off the island and away from Hingham. At some point, whether directly after the skirmish or a few days later, documentation varies on this, a large mob marched up to Levitt's home and demanded he face them to explain why British were allowed to land on his island. The story we celebrate is that Levitt and his wife step out to face the mob and, in an effort to appease them, offered them rum and cake, McCallion said. Historical records state Levitt offered the group rum. The cake was mentioned in later narratives. Levitt was fortunate. He was not driven out of town and was able to keep his house and his hide. It's exciting to learn that in the grand scheme of the American Revolution, something happened in your backyard, McCallion said. She also said that this is an instance of coexistence within a community that was dealing, as everyone was, with a strange situation no one could have imagined. Hingham had loyalists, patriots, and those in the middle. It's unclear where Levitt actually stood, McCallion said. He later owned a house right off Hingham Harbor, and at another point in the war, he ends up renting out the house to the militia.
That showed he was a patriot leaning. With Gallops Island, he approached the French with a deal to allow them to dock their ships there. The guy was all over the place. History also shows Levitt had two sons who served in the Continental Army, and his daughter married Benjamin Lincoln's aide-de-camp, so there's evidence to suggest the Levitt family was patriot-leaning. It's really unique river Revolutionary War story that few people even know about. Grape Island is now part of the Harbor Islands National and State Park. The Hingham Historical Society hosts an annual event to commemorate the skirmish at Grape Island. The free event takes place 1 to 3 on Sunday, May 17th, at Hingham Bathing Beach. Town officials will speak about the significance of the skirmish, with the highlight being a reenactment of the event with members of the Hingham Militia, who reformed in 1976 for the bicentennial, and members of His Majesty's 64th Light Infantry portraying the British. They set up an encampment. Everyone is wearing the appropriate period clothing. They fire historically correct muskets, McCallion said. It's very fun and interesting for people to see. In this family-friendly version, water and cupcakes will be served instead of rum and cake. Duncan tries his hand at dirty soda. Duncan has jumped into the dirty soda trend with a fizzy, creamy, caffeinated concoction unlike anything else on its menu. Its version of the viral drink combines Pepsi and coffee milk, and then topped with cool foam. In a press release, the Canton-based coffee shop chain said it has a coffee-forward finish reminiscent of a Dunka latte. Once considered something of a Utah phenomenon, dirty soda, typically a mix of soda and cream, flavored syrups, or fruit juice, has swept the nation over the past few months. The drink style gained popularity among members of the Church of Jesus Christ of Latter-day Saints, who have historically adhered to church doctrine cautioning against drinking coffee, tea, and alcohol. Utah-based dirty soda shops such as Swig offered an alternative, and the internet became enamored with the concept after it was widely showcased on the social media by influencers from the state, and it also earned a feature in the hit reality show The Secret Lives of Mormon Wives. Over the past year, chains such as McDonald's, Taco Bell, and Red Robin have hopped on the dirty soda wave. Now it's Dunkin's turn, with its New England flavor coffee flair, of course. On April 29th, in addition to its dirty soda, Dunkin also introduced a lineup of new refreshers, Oreo drinks, and coffee chillers. The newest Dunkin refresher flavor is black cherry. It's sweet, tart, and juicy, and delivers the pop of a flavor that fits right at home at this time of year, according to Dunkin. The health community is prepping for the World Cup. Infectious diseases spreading through the population, bioterrorism, unique illnesses, rabies, injuries from violence, heat stroke, drug overdoses, trauma cases due to increase in car crashes. With soccer fans from different parts of the world visiting the United States for World Cup games in June and July, medical professionals are trying to anticipate and prepare for all potential public health problems while navigating language and cultural differences. It's prepare for the worst and hope for the best, said Dr. Leonard Mermel, a doctor of osteopathic medicine and the medical director of the Department of Epidemiology and Infection Control for Brown University Health. Medical professionals want to be ready for any possibility. They want to make sure they can treat any potential illnesses or injuries, contain any potential outbreaks, get patients where they need to go, and have enough medicine and personal protective equipment on hand. These people are going to be coming from different parts of the world where they have some similar and some unique infectious agents, and you're obviously not going to know who may be the incubation period of one of these transmissible infections, said Mermel. Some hospitals have had group discussions across state lines on how they should react to different scenarios. For instance, the Rhode Island Department of Health said it's coordinating with the Massachusetts Department of Public Health to protect residents and visitors. Some games will take place at Foxborough's Gillette Stadium, rebranded Boston Stadium for the tournament, not far from the Rhode Island-Massachusetts border.
Teams from Ghana, Haiti, Scotland, Norway, Morocco, New England, and France will play in Foxborough, and thousands, maybe millions, of their fans will follow. That's just one of 11 U.S. cities hosting World Cup games. The Rhode Island Department of Health has provided training and is reviewing emergency response plans for all hazards, from infectious disease outbreaks to mass casualty events to bioterrorism attacks. It also is expanding testing capacity for injections not typically seen in this region and continuing to monitor wastewater for respiratory diseases like flu, RSV, COVID-19, avian influenza, and measles. Mermel said health professionals need to think of all the potential infections, of which there are many. He said rabies could even be an issue because some of the countries aren't as aggressive with their animal vaccination practice, RSV, COVID-19, avian influenza, and measles. Mermel said health professionals need to think of all the potential infections, of which there are many. He said rabies could even be an issue because some of the countries aren't as aggressive with their

0: difficult to determine what medications a patient is taking and the dosage. Healthcare is different in different parts of the world, said Brian McCarthy, Vice President and Chief Pharmacy Officer for Rhode Island Hospital. International travelers may learn that some medications available over the counter in other countries require a prescription here. The names of certain medications could be different as well. To prevent problems, Brown is providing its clinicians with information, including some best practices for confirming past medications and interpreting different brand names. This according to Donald McCaig, Director of Medication Use Policy, Quality, and Safety for Brown University Health. McCarthy said Brown University Health is collaborating with other medical professionals to make sure there's enough medication available to treat illnesses related to heat stroke, drug overdose, physical violence, and mass casualties. McCarthy said the pharmacy department has also been in contact with the Centers for Disease Control and Prevention regarding potential bioterrorism agents such as anthrax, plague, or smallpox. Mermel, the infectious disease doctor, said it all comes down to preparation. Hello, on today's reading with a little bit of history trivia. On this day in 1780, the besieged city of Charleston, South Carolina, surrendered to British forces in one of the worst American defeats of the Revolutionary War. In 1846, the pioneers of the Donner Party left Independence, Missouri on the Oregon Trail, beginning their ill-fated attempt to migrate to California. In 1932, the body of Charles Lindbergh Jr., the 20-month-old kidnapped son of Charles and Ann Lindbergh, was found in a wooded area near Hopewell, New Jersey. And in 1933, Franklin D. Roosevelt administration established both the Federal Emergency Relief Administration, which provided federal funding to states for relief programs, and the Agricultural Adjustment Administration, and that provided economic support to farmers through agricultural surplus reductions. And in 1949, Soviet Union lifted the Berlin blockade, which the Western powers had succeeded in circumventing with their Berlin airlift. In 1982, in Fatima, Portugal, security guards overpowered a Spanish priest armed with a bayonet who attacked Pope John Paul II. In 2008, the Pope's longtime private secretary revealed that the pontiff was slightly wounded in the assault. Well, that's a wrap for the Patriot Ledger for Tuesday, May 12th. Thank you so much for listening, ladies and gentlemen. Hope you all have a great day.
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7: Good morning. Today is Tuesday, May 12th, 2026. This is Sandy reading for the

0: The Talking Information Center, and I'll be reading today's edition of the Brockton Enterprise. The first article is called "It Was a Record Setter: Brockton Capinelli Ranch Style Home Sells for Over $600,000." A renovated Campanelli Ranch Style home was sold on Brockton's east side, complete with an insane backyard designed for entertaining, maybe a record-setting sale for that style of home in the city, according to the real estate broker who sold the property. The home at 95 Nicholson Drive sold for $630,000 on October 16th, 2025, exceeding the asking price of $599,999 and potentially establishing a new record sale for a Campanelli ranch in Brockton. According to the multiple listing service data, the sale ranked as the highest priced Campanelli home sold in Brockton based on a price per square foot basis, said Corey Welch, the real estate broker who handled the transaction. Welch, who has owned Boom Realty in Rockland for 15 years, said the seller purchased the house in 2005 for $265,000 and renovated itself for himself. He did a phenomenal job, Welch said. He went above and beyond. The owner left no stone unturned during renovation, resulting in a home with all these great features, Welch said, including what he described as an insane backyard built for everything and entertaining. The home has been meticulously maintained, Welch said. The seller did a phenomenal job with it. Campanelli ranch-style homes, affectionately called a campy, have been popular for over 75 years. The Campanelli companies, founded by four Brockton brothers, Nicholas, Alfred, Mike, and Joe, back in 1947, built more than 30,000 single-family homes in eight states during the post-war period. These modest one-story houses were built on concrete slab foundations filled with new luxuries, refrigerators, heaters, and washing machines. Now these homes have been renovated to include modern features such as porcelain tile, hardwood flooring, quartz countertops, cathedral ceilings, recessed lighting, and central air conditioning. Campanelli homes sold for close to $12,000 when they were built. The sale price has now surged to over $500,000. Built in 1960, this renovated home is described as absolutely pristine, offering three bedrooms, one and a half baths, and more than 1,300 square feet of living space in a quiet Brockton neighborhood, according to the real estate sales listing. The home features an open concept layout with luxury acacia hardwood floors, recessed lighting, and, as Welch said, a huge kitchen with granite countertops, wraparound cabinets, and charcoal-colored stainless steel appliances. The spacious family room opens through a 12-foot slider to a backyard which Welch described as an entertainer's dream. The backyard is insane, featuring a nice little bar with built-in big green egg smoker, a fire pit, hot tub, and a lounge area with a hammock, all set on a concrete patio within a very nice fenced-in yard, he said. Additional updates include central air conditioning, custom closets, and a finished garage or workshop. The listing also notes a massive driveway with space for up to eight cars, along with a second driveway for added convenience. The open house was canceled after the seller accepted the $630,000 offer ahead of the scheduled showing, Welch said. It was a record setter, he said, adding that the sale came in well above the asking price. We found the perfect buyer for the house, Welch said. They loved it and it fit with what they needed perfectly. The sale could set a new standard for Campanelli homes, said, but Welch emphasized that value is ultimately subjective. We got a combination of the right buyer and the perfect house, he said. Value is in the eye of the beholder. The property at the end of the day has to justify the price. Corey Welch has owned Boom Realty, located at 22 Reservoir Park Drive, Suite 2, in Rockland, for the past 15 years. He brings 26 years' experience to the industry as both a real estate broker and a mortgage broker. Welch said he distinguishes his services by offering home sellers a reduced 1% listing fee, saving sellers tens of thousands of dollars. Smoothie bar to close after 8 years, company says. After 8 years, My Happy Place Nutrition is closing. My Happy Place Nutrition, located at 4 South Main Street in West Bridgewater, announced this week that it will close effective immediately due to unforeseen circumstances. As most of you know, we have been actively looking for a nearby space to relocate Happy Place, but unfortunately the timing and circumstances no longer made it possible to continue operating in our current location. The company said that in a Facebook post. It saddens us deeply, especially after dealing with ongoing issues over the years and continuing to push forward because of how much we loved this business and community. The company said, though the location is closing, they are working on planning a get-together at Healthy Habits in Halifax in the near future. We work incredibly hard and hold ourselves to the highest standards, and unfortunately, this location no longer meets those expectations, the company said. For now, we just want to thank you. We love you all, and we appreciate the love and support you gave our little space over the last 8 years. The enterprise left a message with My Happy Place Nutrition inquiring for further information regarding the closing. The company's announcement to close received hundreds of reactions on Facebook, including over 50 comments. "So sad to see it go, so happy to be a part of the time spent," one commenter wrote. "Happy Place Nutrition wasn't just a spot to grab something good. It was a place full of genuinely amazing people who always went above and beyond." Family devastated after man killed. Loved ones are remembering a Brockton man who was killed in a pedestrian crash on Friday, May 1, as a loving father and well-known member of the community. On Friday, May 1, at about 9:24 p.m., a man was struck near 885 Belmont Street in Brockton, Brockton police said. He was hospitalized with severe injuries, according to reporting from enterprise media partner WCVB Channel 5. The man's family has identified him as William E. Dirth, Jr., 55, of Brockton. "He was walking home when he was struck by the vehicle," his wife Michelle Dirth of Fall River said she was told. Michelle said she and her husband, who is known as Bill, had been separated for about 10 years, but they remained friends and took part in family activities together. "Even though we were separated, we are still part of each other's lives because of our children and grandchildren," she said. "He came to the house every Christmas, every holiday. He was a loving father, husband, and grandfather, and a great friend to many," Michelle said. William E. Dirth was born and raised in Brockton, a son of the late William E. Dirth Sr. and Eileen Dirth, Michelle said. He graduated from Southeastern Regional Vocational Technical High School, where they met, she said. "We met at age 16, married at 20, and had three beautiful kids together," Michelle said. The couple had three sons, Joseph Dirth of Fall River, Thomas Dirth of Wareham, and his wife Taylor Dirth, and Nicholas Dirth, who died in 2021 at age 17. Bill also has a stepdaughter, Danielle Bailey of Wareham. Michelle said their sons loved their dad very much and that they are devastated. "Bill was a loving and devoted father," she said. Dirth was also the grandfather of five, twins Melanie and Mason Dirth, and their sister Kinsley Dirth, all of Wareham, and Maria Dirth and Joseph Dirth, both of Fall River. Bill Dirth formerly worked for many years as a truck driver, operating 18-wheelers for Kearney Brothers in Raynham, according to Michelle. She said he was known for his strong work ethic and the pride he took in providing for his family. He was a hard worker. Michelle said Bill was well known in Brockton, where he formed lasting relationships. Longtime pizza shop owner, former Worcester High School sports star, charged in sexting. The longtime owner of a city pizza shop, who is about to be inducted into the Worcester Public Schools Athletic Hall of Fame, was arrested Monday, May 1, on allegations he tried to pay for sex with a federal agent posing as a 15-year-old girl. Leo A. Veredas, 61, a standout Doherty Memorial High School soccer player in the 1980s, will no longer be enshrined into the Hall of Faith, a district spokesperson confirmed. Veredas, the namesake for Leo's T-Berg Pizza at 366 Chandler Street, was arrested May 1 during a sting operation conducted by local and federal police, records show. According to a statement of facts in Worcester District Court, Worcester Police and the U.S. Department of Homeland Security arrested Veredas during an undercover sting aimed at combating the sexual exploitation of minors. Police allege Veredas recruited and enticed who he believed to be a 15-year-old female for sex by responding to an ad placed online by an undercover federal agent. They allege Veredas, after offering to pay $200 for sex and an extra $50 for anal sex, knocked on the door of a hotel room to which he was directed. Police found $300 when searching Veredas. They charged him with human trafficking of a child, enticement of a child under age 16, and offering to pay for sex with a child. Veredas, who bought Leo's T-Berg Pizza in the early 1990s, is a 1983 Doherty graduate, who was announced as an inductee into the Worcester Public Schools Athletic Hall of Fame in February. His name has since been removed from an online version of the press release, and a number of postings on social media describing his achievements appear to have been deleted. Artificial intelligence write-ups that remain on Google, based on the since-deleted posts, indicate he was hailed as a foundational piece of one of the most dominant eras of Doherty soccer and went on to play for 2 years professionally in his native Greece. Dan O'Brien, communications director for the Worcester Public Schools, confirmed Wednesday, May 6, that the district had been told that Veredas is no longer scheduled to be enshrined in the Hall of Fame. The district's Hall of Fame is administered by the nonprofit Worcester Educational Development Foundation. Veredas was released after pleading not guilty and posting $10,000 bail May 4th, with a judge ordering he have no unsupervised conduct with children under age 16. Reached by phone May 6, Veredas' lawyer, Elizabeth K. Halloran, questioned the legal basis for the most serious charges he faces and said Veredas will be an active participant in his defense. Halloran noted that Veredas was not charged with any actual contact with a child, adding he has absolutely no history of that type of conduct and no criminal history. At Leo's T-Bird Pizza this evening of May 6th, a worker who identified himself as Paul Veredas, a cousin of Leo Veredas, said he could not imagine his cousin doing anything like he was charged with doing. "I can't believe it," he said, in between taking phone orders for pizzas, saying that his cousin, a married father, is well known in the Greek community for donating to good causes. Veredas, in a 2021 interview with the TNG, said he enjoyed supporting youth baseball, as well as Worcester Police and Fallen Heroes. The pizza shop worker said his cousin sold Leo's Tea Pizza 2 years ago, something Halloran said Veritas confirmed to her May 6th. The city's online property records indicate the building housing the shop is owned by Argos Realty LLC, which, according to state business records, was set up by Veritas in 2013. State records list the LLC as being run out of 17 Greenview Lane in Worcester, the same $640,000 property court records list as Veritas's address. Veritas's arrest comes nearly 2 months after several other men, including the former director of the St. John's for the Poor program and an Abbeville scientist, were arrested in a similar sting. Dunkin' tries its hand at dirty soda with mix of Pepsi, coffee, milk. Dunkin' just jumped on the dirty soda trend with a fizzy, creamy, caffeinated concoction unlike anything else on its menu. Its version of the viral drink combines Pepsi and coffee milk and then topped with cold foam. In a press release, the Canton-based coffee shop chain said it has a coffee-forward finish reminiscent of a Dunkalette. Once considered something of a Utah phenomenon, dirty soda, typically a mix of soda and cream, flavored syrups, or fruit juice, has swept the nation over the past few months. The drink style gained popularity among members of the Church of Jesus Christ of Latter-day Saints, who have historically adhered to church doctrine, cautioning against drinking coffee, tea, and alcohol. Utah-based dirty soda shops such as Swig and Fizz Drinks have offered an alternative, and the internet became enamored with the concept after it was widely showcased on social media by influencers from the state and earned a feature in the hit reality show The Secret Lives of Mormon Wives. Over the past year, chains such as McDonald's, Taco Bell, and Red Robin have hopped on the dirty soda wave. Now it's Dunkin's turn, with its New England coffee milk flair, of course. On April 29, in addition to its dirty soda, Dunkin' also introduced a lineup of new refreshers, or Oreo drinks, and coffee chillers. The newest Dunkin' refresher flavor is black cherry. It's sweet, tart, and juicy, and delivers the pop of flavor that fits right at home this time of year, according to Dunkin'. Here are some of the new cherry items. Cherry Lime Ricky Refresher, black cherry flavor paired with new limeade for a crisp, sweet tart finish. 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Oreo Culada, vanilla bean culada blended with Oreo cookie crumbles for a frosty cookie forward treat. Dunkin' Coffee Chillers. Dunkin' also introduced the Coffee Chiller, a reimagined frozen coffee with a smooth, creamy, and bold taste, according to the chain. It can be made with any dairy base and is fully customizable with any flavor. Featured flavors include the Oreo Coffee Chiller, Caramel Cream Coffee Chiller, and the Triple Mocha Coffee Chiller. Fruit Punch Donuts. Last but not least, Dunkin' released the Fruit Punch Donut and Fruit Punch Munchkins during its most recent menu update. Fruit Punch Donut is a classic yeast donut coated in Fruit Punch flavored icing and Fruit Punch Sprinkle blend. A Fruit Punch Munchkins are blueberry cake munchkins, donut hole treats, coated in a Fruit Punch Sprinkle blend. What to know as Old Colony takes over South Shore Elder Services. Old Colony Elder Services will begin taking over home care and other state-funded elder services from South Shore Elder Services starting June 1, with all changes complete by July 1, affecting clients in 11 South Shore communities. Old Colony Elder Services in Brockton has announced it is officially taking over a wide range of state-funded services, including home care, that have been provided by Braintree-based South Shore Elder Services since 1978. South Shore Elder Services is facing significant financial difficulties, with liabilities exceeding assets by nearly $1.3 million in 2025. The 11 communities that Old Colony Elder Services is taking over are Braintree, Cohasset, Hingham, Holbrook, Hull, Milton, Norwell, Quincy, Randolph, Scituate, and Weymouth. Old Colony Elder Services, which has covered 23 cities and towns in southeastern Massachusetts since 1974, will continue covering its existing communities too. Old Colony Elder Services announced these dates for changes. Starting June 1, Old Colony Elder Services will be responsible for receiving all reports of suspected elder abuse for protective services in its combined expanded service area. Also beginning June 1, Old Colony Elder Services will process all new referrals for services in the expanded service area. Families seeking to establish caseloads for home care services will apply through Old Colony Elder Services. After starting July 1, Old Colony Elder Services will become responsible for other existing services in the 11 communities that had been in the South Shore Elder Services domain. The South Shore Elder Services Agency has suffered millions in operating losses over the past 3 years, raising doubts about its ability to continue operating. The state will stop funding the nonprofit's home care contracts at the end of June. South Shore Elder Services previously announced it would be laying off 52 staff at the end of June. Old Colony Elder Services will now be responsible for 34 cities and towns in southeastern Massachusetts. Nicole Long, the Chief Executive Officer of Old Colony Elder Services, made the announcement this week in a statement posted on the websites of both agencies. In her statement, Long said, "We are excited to share important news. The Executive Office of Aging and Independence has decided to designate Old Colony Elder Services as the Aging Services Access Point for Greater Plymouth County and the South Shore area." Long assured the communities that the two agencies continue to work together to ensure a smooth transition for both consumers and providers. "We are developing a comprehensive transition plan, which will be shared with stakeholders as details become available. If you are currently a South Shore Elder Services consumer, you will continue working with your assigned staff member until further notice. We do not anticipate any changes to your point of contact before July 1st, 2026, unless you are notified otherwise. Sandra Lindsay, Executive Director of South Shore Elder Services, previously said in a letter, the reassignment of clients to another agency will require careful coordination to minimize disruption for consumers, families, providers, and the wider community. Staff and volunteers at South Shore Councils on Aging and Senior Centers expressed relief at the announcement after several months of uncertainty over the future of South Shore Elder Services. Some Councils on Aging staff said they remained uncertain about just how many people 60 and older they have receiving services in their communities through South Shore Elder Services. They said they have asked for numbers but have not received them. They are concerned how they all will fare, particularly those needing Meals on Wheels, homemakers, and health aides. Long said that she, her staff, leadership team, and board of directors are eager to serve their expanded community. We look forward to building relationships with our new consumers and partners. Thank you for your continued support during this exciting transition. Old Colony Elder Services, founded in 1974, is about 2 times larger and has offices in Brockton and Plymouth. Its budget is nearly twice as large as that of South Shore Elder Services. South Shore Elder Services and Old Colony Elder Services are two of 24 home care agencies in the state officially known as Aging Service Access Points, or ASAPs, who provide help with a wide range of services.
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2: Here's the forecast for the Boston and South Shore area on the Talking Information Center from the National Weather Service. For today, sunny temperatures in the lower 60s, some increasing clouds overnight, temperatures in the middle 40s. For Wednesday, mostly cloudy, temperatures into the lower 60s. The sun rose this morning at 5:25, setting at 7:56 this evening. 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
14: 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I'm Framingham.
15: And coming up next on the Talking Information Center, it's today's reading of the Taunton Daily Gazette. Please stay tuned.
0: Good morning. Today is Tuesday, May 12, 2026. This is Sandy reading for the Talking Information Center, and I'll be reading from today's edition of the Taunton Daily Gazette. The first article is New Bedford Day of Portugal Celebration returns June 18th. New Bedford is ramping up for its multi-day celebration of the Day of Portugal. The commemoration will kick off Thursday, June 18th, in downtown New Bedford and move to Madeira Field in the North End on Friday for a three-day free admission street festival. We're expecting a strong turnout and a great sense of community throughout the weekend, said Dolce Matos, the president of the 2026 New Bedford Day of Portugal Committee. The Day of Portugal feast has always been about bringing together people to celebrate culture, tradition, heritage, and this year, we are building on that with an even more welcoming and organized event. Her team has been hard to work to create a memorable overall cultural experience that engages all the senses by amalgamating music, performances, and colorful folkloric dancing with traditional foods and regional handicrafts. From live music and entertainment to the food and family-friendly atmosphere, everything is coming together in a way that highlights Portuguese culture while making it enjoyable for everyone, whether you're deeply connected to the culture or just coming to experience it, Matos said. She said her committee is proud of how the event continues to grow while staying true to its roots. It's a great opportunity for friends and visitors to come together, celebrate Portuguese culture, and enjoy a weekend that has something for everyone, Matos said. Although the Day of Portugal is officially celebrated on June 10, Matos said her committee made a conscious decision to schedule the New Bedford commemoration for later in the month so it would not coincide with the celebrations being held in Fall River and Providence. These celebrations are important across the region, and we wanted to make sure people could enjoy all of them without having to choose, she said. Spacing things out supports each event and strengthens the overall Portuguese community presence. The 2026 New Bedford Day of Portugal celebration will kick off on Thursday, June 18 at 6:30 p.m. with the raising of the Portuguese and American flags at New Bedford City Hall. The ceremony will include a short speaking program as well as the singing of the national anthems of the United States and Portugal by Andrea Vargas. The Discovery Language Academy folkloric group is expected to perform dances representing several regions of Portugal. A public reception will follow in the Camos Hall of the Consulate of Portugal in New Bedford, located at 628 Pleasant Street. On Friday, June 19th, a three-day Arraial, a Portuguese-style street festival, will kick off at Madeira Field, located at 50 Madeira Avenue. The location has been a great fit, Matos said. It gives us more space to spread out, improve the layout, and create a better flow for attendees. It also allows us to continue growing the event while keeping it comfortable and accessible. The festival will kick off at 6 p.m. with a short parade, which will depart from the Our Lady of Immaculate Conception Church on Earl Street, making its way towards Madeira Field, where ribbon-cutting ceremony will take place. The Senhor de Pedro band will play the Portuguese and American anthems, followed by a brief speaking program featuring elected officials and members of the Day of Portugal Committee. The food booths will open shortly after. The New Bedford Day of Portugal Festival hours of operation are as follows. Friday, June 19th, 6 p.m. to 12 a.m. Saturday, July 20, 1 p.m. to 12 a.m. And Sunday, July 21, 1 p.m. to 11 p.m. The free event will feature a variety of Portuguese foods, including some crowd favorite options such as malassadas, grilled sardines, bifanas, favas, and cassola, along with hot dogs, burgers, and French fries. We'll have a great mix of traditional Portuguese favorites and classic festival food, Meto said. There is something for everyone, whether you're coming for the authentic flavors or just looking for something quick and familiar. Friday, June 19th, singer David DeMello will take the stage at 7:30 p.m. Celebrated Portuguese-American singer-songwriter Jorge Ferreira, widely recognized as the Portuguese King of Pop in the USA, will perform at 9:30 p.m. Saturday, June 20, Luz Eterno, a family trio specializing in Portuguese and American reggae, will take the stage at 4 p.m., followed by Arlindo Andrade, who is most known for his song Ola Transmontana at 7 p.m., the Moda Nova band will perform at 9:30 p.m. Sunday, June 21, the afternoon will be filled with folklore starting at 2 p.m., including the performances of the Children's Folklore Group of the Discovery Language Academy of New Bedford, the Azorian Cultural Society Folklore Group, the Peabody Folklore Group, and the Reconhaços de Portugal Folklore Group. New this year, we're also dedicating space for concertinas, Mato said, highlighting the role of the small, iconic instrument from the accordion family plays in traditional Portuguese folk music. We really want to make this an authentic feast experience. Vovô Brito, a popular character created and performed by Hugo Brito, will provide some comedic relief at 6:30 p.m. Carlos Pires, a popular music singer coming from Portugal, known for his festive, romantic, and accordion-driven tunes, will take the stage at 7 p.m. and bring the festivities to an end. For more information, visit the New Bedford Day of Portugal Facebook page. My Happy Place Smoothie Bar to close after 8 years. My Happy Place Nutrition, located at 4 South Main Street in West Bridgewater, announced this week that it will close effective due to unforeseen circumstances. As most of you know, we have been actively looking for a nearby space to relocate Happy Place, but unfortunately the timing and circumstances no longer made it possible to continue operating in our current location, the company said in a Facebook post. It saddens us deeply, especially after dealing with ongoing issues over the years and continuing to push forward because of how much we loved this business and community. The company said though the location is closing, they are working on planning a get-together at Healthy Habits in Halifax in the near future. We work incredibly hard and hold ourselves to the highest standards, and unfortunately this location no longer meets the expectations, the company said. For now, we just want to say thank you. We love you all and we appreciate the love and support you gave our little space over the last 8 years. The enterprise left a message with My Happy Place Nutrition inquiring for further information regarding the closing. The company's announcement to close received hundreds of reactions on Facebook, including over 50 comments. "So sad to see it go, so happy to be a part of the time spent," one commenter wrote. Happy Place Nutrition wasn't just a spot to grab something good. It was a place full of genuinely amazing people who always went above and beyond, writes another. Health community preps for World Cup. Infectious diseases spreading through the population, bioterrorism, unique illnesses, rabies, injuries from violence, heat stroke, drug overdoses, trauma cases due to an increase in car crashes. With soccer fans from different parts of the world visiting the United States for World Cup games in June and July, medical professionals are trying to anticipate and prepare for all potential public health problems while navigating language and cultural differences. "It's prepare for the worst and hope for the best," said Dr. Leonard Mermel, a doctor of osteopathic medicine and the medical director of the Department of Epidemiology and Infection Control for Brown University Health. "Medical professionals want to be ready for any possibility. They want to make sure they can treat any potential illnesses or injuries, contain any potential outbreaks, get patients where they need to go, and have enough medicine and personal protective equipment on hand. These people are going to be coming from different parts of the world where they have some similar and some unique infectious agents, and you're obviously not going to know who may be in the incubation period of one of these transmissible infections," Mermel said. "Some hospitals have had group discussions across state lines on how they should react to different scenarios. For instance, the Rhode Island Department of Health said it is coordinating with the Massachusetts Department of Public Health to protect residents and visitors. Some games will take place at Foxborough's Gillette Stadium, rebranded Boston Stadium, for the tournament, not far from the Rhode Island-Massachusetts border. Teams from Ghana, Haiti, Scotland, Norway, Morocco, England, and France will play in Foxborough, and thousands, maybe millions, of their fans will follow. That's just one of 11 U.S. cities hosting World Cup games. The Rhode Island Department of Health has provided training and is reviewing emergency response plans for all hazards, from infectious disease outbreaks to mass casualty events to bioterrorism attacks. It is also expanding testing capacity for infections not typically seen in this region and continuing to monitor wastewater for respiratory diseases like flu, RSV, COVID-19, avian influenza, and measles. Mermel said health professionals need to think of all the potential infections, of which there are many. He said rabies could even be an issue because some of other countries aren't as aggressive with their animal vaccination practices. Airborne diseases were among Mermel's biggest concerns. "What concerns me are things that are spread through the air, where you could be several feet away and still get infected, like tuberculosis. Measles is one of those," he said. "Some of the illnesses won't be easy to recognize, such as diphtheria, which Mermel presumes many U.S. doctors haven't seen." Mermel said hospital emergency rooms and urgent care centers will most likely detect infectious disease outbreaks first. Another part of the discussion has been how to transfer sick patients from the urgent care through the emergency department safely and to avoid contamination to others, said Dr. Olivier Gherardi, medical director for Brown University Healthcare Urgent Care. "It is important for medical professionals to share information on infectious diseases to quell potential outbreaks. urgent care centers could see an increase in other types of patients as well. Soccer fans can have a reputation for being passionate. Could competing fans clash? People are going to be drinking more, Girardi said. It's also possible we'll have more car accidents because people have maybe different driving rules in their country. There's also a concern that the illicit drug supply in the United States may be a little bit different than what tourists from other countries are accustomed to. So we may be getting some overdoses, and we need to be ready for that, Girardi said. It will be important to have enough naloxone to reverse the effects of overdoses. In some cases, doctors and nurses will have to contend with language differences. Medication could provide another challenge, since it could be difficult to determine what medications a patient is taking and the dosage. Healthcare is different in different parts of the world, said Brian McCarthy, Vice President and Chief Pharmacy Officer for Rhode Island Hospital. International travelers may learn that some medications available over-the-counter in other countries require a prescription here. The names of certain medications could be different, too. To prevent problems, Brown is providing its clinicians with information, including some best practices for confirming past medications and interpreting different brand names, according to Donald McCaig, Director of Medication Use Policy Quality and Safety for Brown University Health. McCarthy said Brown University Health is collaborating with other medical professionals to make sure there is enough medication available to treat illnesses related to heat stroke, drug overdose, physical violence, and mass casualty events. McCarthy said the pharmacy department has also been in contact with the Centers for Disease Control and Prevention regarding potential bioterrorism agents such as anthrax, plague, or smallpox. Mermel, this infectious disease doctor, said it all comes down to preparation. Dermody Cleaners helps unemployed workers get back on their feet. Job seekers in the greater Taunton area can now get a little extra help preparing for interviews, thanks to a new service from Dermody Cleaners. The local dry cleaner is offering free cleaning for a suit or interview outfit to help unemployed workers get back on their feet, according to a community announcement. The business is headquartered at 34 Cohanet Street in Taunton. The company has not set an end date for the program. Garments dropped off for interview cleaning are expected to be ready in 2 business days. Customers are asked to tell the manager that the cleaning is for a job interview when they drop off their clothes. When times are tough, we want to help job seekers look and feel their best, says Terry Dermody, team lead and owner, Dermody Cleaners. 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We're pleased to do our part to restore the confidence of workers and families in our area. Dermody Cleaners has been operating in the greater Taunton area since 1955 and offers free pickup and delivery service. 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Taunton High graduation moves outdoors for large class. This year, Taunton High School's graduation ceremony will move outdoors and be held on a different day and time than usual. The ceremony is scheduled for 6 p.m. Friday, June 5th, at Alexo Tiger Stadium, according to a community announcement. A rain date is set for 4 p.m. Saturday, June 6th, if the original date is rained out. While the ceremony has typically taken place indoors on a Sunday, The change was made to accommodate this year's large graduating class. The class of 2026 is the largest in recent memory, with a projected 589 graduates. This decision was not made lightly, according to the announcement sent to seniors, parents, and caregivers. If we were to hold the ceremony indoors, we would exceed capacity limits and would need to reduce tickets to 3 per graduate, significantly limiting family participation. Last year, graduates received 4 tickets each. By moving the ceremony outdoors, each graduate will receive 6 tickets, allowing more family members and loved ones to attend, according to the announcement. The new date and time also aim to avoid midday heat, with the added flexibility of a backup date in case of inclement weather. Taunton Salon celebrates 5 years of community. Key to Beauty Hair and Skin Lounge in Taunton recently celebrated its 5-year anniversary. Owner Amy Chavez opened the salon with the aim of creating a welcoming space for clients to feel beautiful and cared for, according to a community announcement. Over the past 5 years, the salon has grown and contributed to the community through fundraisers and charitable events. The recent anniversary celebration included recognition from city and state officials, who presented Chavez with certificates honoring her dedication to small business ownership and community involvement. The Taunton Area Chamber of Commerce helped organize the event, according to the announcement. Chavez expressed gratitude to her team, clients, friends, and family for their support. She attributed the salon's success to the hard work and passion of her staff. She also thanked her loyal clients, friends, and family for believing in her vision. This milestone would not have happened without the amazing people who have supported me every step of the way, she said in the announcement. I am truly grateful for this community and excited for what the future holds. Nation and World Briefs. Ocasio-Cortez says ambition is way bigger than presidency. Representative Alexandria Ocasio-Cortez, a progressive Democratic congresswoman for New York, didn't shut down a future presidential run, but said her ambition is larger than higher office. Asked by Democratic strategist David Axelrod at a University of Chicago talk on May 8th whether she would run for either the presidency or a Senate seat, Ocasio-Cortez said her ambition is not positional or a title or a seat. My ambition is way bigger than that. My ambition is to change this country, she said, adding that presidents and senators come and go, but policies like single-payer health care, a living wage, and women's and workers' rights are forever. I don't want to make decisions from a place of what's in it for me. I want to make decisions from a place of how are we going to change the country. A Harvard Harris poll taken in late April found that 8% of Democratic voters favor Ocasio-Cortez to be the party's next presidential candidate. A Danish scientist who specialized in autism and vaccine research has been extradited to the United States to face federal wire fraud and money laundering charges, alleging he stole more than $1 million from American taxpayers. Federal prosecutors said Paul Thorson, 65, had been avoiding arrest by remaining in Denmark since his 2011 indictment in

0: agencies. The CDC had awarded the Danish agencies funding for research into possible connections between autism and vaccines, and Thorsen was responsible for helping with the work. Prosecutors said he used that money to buy cars, a house, and a Harley-Davidson motorcycle. Israeli strikes kill 3 in Gaza, medics say, testing fragile ceasefire. Israeli strikes killed at least 3 Palestinians in Gaza on May 10, including 2 members of the Hamas-run police force, health officials said, in violence that underscored the fragility of a U.S.-brokered ceasefire. Medics said an Israeli airstrike killed 1 person and wounded 2 others in a Maghazi refugee camp in central Gaza. The Israeli military said it struck 2 militants who were carrying out suspicious activity and approached forces in the area, posing an immediate threat. Separately, on May 10, an Israeli airstrike killed the head of the criminal police force in Khan Yunis, Wesam Abdel Hadi, and his aide, according to Gaza's Hamas-run Interior Ministry. The Israeli military said it struck militants of the elite Hamas force in the southern Gaza Strip, which operated to advance imminent attacks against Israeli forces. Violence in Gaza has persisted despite an October 2025 ceasefire, with Israel conducting almost daily attacks. At least 850 Palestinians have been killed since the ceasefire took effect, local medics said. While Israel says militants have killed 4 of its soldiers over the period. American cruise passenger tests positive. Diagnosis brings number of hantavirus cases to 9. 2 more people, including an American, have tested positive for hantavirus after being evacuated from a luxury cruise ship hit by a deadly outbreak, health authorities said, as Spain prepared on May 11 to evacuate and repatriate the last passengers remaining on the vessel. A French passenger who was evacuated from the MV Hondius tested positive for the virus, and her condition is deteriorating, French Health Minister Stephanie Rist said May 11th. The U.S. Department of Health and Human Services said May 10th that 1 of the 17 Americans being repatriated had tested mildly positive for the Andes strain of the virus, while a 2nd had shown mild symptoms.
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4: Hello and happy Tuesday. This is Nancy reading to you today from your Sun Chronicle. It is May 12th, 2026. Our cover story is by Stephen Peterson out of North Attleboro, Families Displaced. Between 60 and 80 residents have been displaced after a 7-alarm fire struck a 34-unit condominium building on Monday afternoon. The fire was reported at 2:05 p.m. at Hawthorne Village Condominium at 30 Juniper Road that is off Jefferson and Reservoir Streets near Falls Pond. Heavy flames and smoke were observed by first arriving firefighters from the upper floors and the roof of the three-story building. Part of the building's roof collapsed shortly afterwards, forcing crews to battle the blaze from outside. A second alarm was struck as soon as firefighters arrived on the scene, bringing in more fire departments, and a third and fourth alarm was struck within another 10 minutes as the fire spread quickly and firefighters worked to prevent the flames from spreading to an adjacent building. No injuries were reported, though residents rushed from the burning building, one reportedly without shoes and several carrying pets. Several pets remain unaccounted for, officials said. Colin Ferrante, a senior at Tri-County Regional Technical Vocational High School, had arrived home from school to the fire. He said he was still looking for his two cats. Animal control was on it, Ferrante said, hoping the pets made it out of the building. His mother, Amy, had been at work. They hadn't let us back in. Hopefully we can salvage something, she said. The Ferrantes have lived in the condo for about 15 years, and Amy Ferrante expected water damage in their second floor unit. The Ferrantes were among the estimated 150 displaced residents sent to North Attleboro Middle School off Landry Avenue, where the American Red Cross and the town set up an emergency shelter to assist them. About half of those displaced residents were able to return home at about 7 p.m. and live in the building adjacent to the fire scene, which was not damaged in the fire. The Red Cross was helping provide temporary housing at hotels, though many residents were staying with family and friends. The Salvation Army was also at the middle school, giving residents donated blankets, toiletries, socks, undergarments, and other basic necessities, and providing meals. From 10 to 15 residents had visited the middle school for help as of about 8 p.m. Although there were cots at the school, few, if any, were expected to have to stay overnight, officials said. The first thing is to make sure they have a place to stay, said Paul Hoy, a Red Cross disaster volunteer and shelter supervisor. Fire Chief Chris Coleman said that there were water supply issues and hydrants had to be tapped from a distance. A fifth alarm was struck about 2:55 p.m., followed shortly by two additional alarms. Heavy flames resulted in a thick plume of smoke rising from the building, which was visible from School Street in Mansfield. Firefighters had the blaze under control by late afternoon, but were working to extinguish hot spots. Power was cut to the adjacent building, but was restored about 7 p.m., allowing about 60 residents to return to that 20-unit building. John Breitmeyer Jr., who lives in one of the buildings at the complex, said flames were shooting about 20 feet into the air as the firefighters battled the blaze. Obviously, I feel badly for my neighbors and very thankful for the firefighters everywhere. Honestly, I'm still in shock a little bit. The cause of the fire remains under investigation, though the initial call came in as a fire in an air conditioner. Firefighters from Attleboro, Mansfield, Norton, Plainville, Foxborough, Wrentham, Rehoboth, Seekonk, Easton, Walpole, Norwood, Sharon, Cumberland, Pawtucket, Lincoln, and Smithfield assisted with the fire. Swansea, Raynham, Berkeley, and Taunton fire departments provided station coverage alongside Brewster EMS. The State Department of Fire Services Rehab Unit and Mansfield Emergency Management Agency also pitched in at the scene. The Providence Canteen responded to provide food and drinks to the firefighters. Our next cover story is by Laura Ungar. All work and no play makes Jack a dull boy. Recess isn't just a fun break for grade schoolers. It's crucial to good health and good grades for kids of all ages. That's the message from leading pediatric groups, which just released the first new guidance in 13 years about this unstructured time at school and how it needs to be protected. The updated policy statement by the American Academy of Pediatrics comes after years of shrinking recesses and worsening children's health. The group has always supported play, free play for kids, because it's been increasingly threatened over time, partly by the drive for higher test scores, said Dr. Robert Murray, the lead author. It has a very powerful benefit if it's used to the fullest. The new guidance published Monday in the journal Pediatrics is similar to the previous policy statement, but cites the latest research on why these breaks are essential for kids' academic success and mental, physical, social, and emotional growth. For example, new evidence shows that kids need pauses between concentrated bouts of learning so the brain can hold and store the information. Researchers also say recess gives kids a chance to navigate relationships and build confidence, which is just as important for older kids as younger ones. Murray and his colleagues also stress the importance of physical activity in preventing obesity, a condition that now affects about 1 in 5 U.S. children and teens. Given these benefits, they recommend that recess be protected and never withheld for academic or punitive reasons, as sometimes happens in schools. If the child is disruptive, rude, or disrespectful, recess is one of the things that teachers use to punish the kids, Murray said, adding that students struggling with behavior issues or grades are often the ones who need recess most. But those students aren't the only ones losing out. Recess has been waning for all kids. Since the middle 2000s, up to 40% of school districts nationally have reduced or eliminated recess, according to data from the group Springboard to Active Schools in collaboration with the U.S. Centers for Disease Control and Prevention. Today, the duration of recess varies widely across U.S. schools, ranging from less than 10 minutes to more than an hour a day, the pediatric group said. Older kids generally get less time than the younger ones. Ideally, studies show kids should get a minimum of 20 minutes a day and multiple breaks. In other countries such as Denmark, Japan, and the United Kingdom, students get breaks every 45 to 50 minutes of classroom instruction. They should get a long enough period of time where they can de-stress, blow off steam, and prepare for the next class, Murray said. Dr. Lauren Feichner, a childhood obesity expert at Mass General Brigham for Children in Boston, said she's glad about the updated recess recommendations. In the City and Town page, out of Norfolk by Stephen Peterson, Norfolk voters to decide $53 million budget. Residents will vote on the budget for the fiscal year starting July 1st and are also being asked to support rezoning of the town center at Wednesday's annual town meeting. The meeting will begin at 7 p.m. at King Philip Middle School at 18 King Street. The $53.28 million budget represents a nearly $2 million or 3.8% increase over this year's $51.3 million budget. Local schools would see their budgets climb by $662,382 or 4%, from $16.2 to $16.897 million. King Philip Regional Schools assessment to the town would go up, would go from $11.2 to $12 million, a 7% increase. Enrollment determines assessments. Public safety would get $7 million, $252,418 or 3.7% increase over this year's $6.86 million. As with most other communities, employee health insurance is a key driver for the budget increase. Norfolk, however, is faring better than some cities and towns facing double-digit hikes. Norfolk's insurance is estimated to increase from $3.55 million to $3.88 million, or 9%. Still, that's about four times higher than the annual 2.5% increase in the property tax levy allowed by State Proposition 2.5. State aid is projected at $4.99 million, which compares to this year's $4.8 million. New tax growth is estimated at $550,000, a drop from this year's $667,000. And one reason for the proposed rezoning downtown is to bring in more commercial development and revenue. The zoning, the last article on the warrant or agenda, would offer more flexible, financially feasible mixed-use development in the B1 business zone in the town center, town planners say. Mixed use involves a blend of housing and business, with housing typically on upper floors and businesses on ground floor buildings. Residential development could be built separately on the same lot as commercial development, though. Also, an open space preservation bylaw would encourage denser single-family housing developments, smaller lot sizes, set aside green space elsewhere in town. As usual, building and equipment items known for capital items will be up for a vote. There is also a request to spend $40,000 in the Community Preservation Act money for new netting for the baseball field at the Pond Street Recreational Complex and the Freeman Kennedy School. In a story by Stephen Peterson, area fire departments get safety grants. Most area fire departments have received state grants to provide fire safety education to students and seniors. The state awarded $1.9 million to 229 departments through two Massachusetts Department of Fire Services programs: student awareness of fire safety, fire education, SAFE, which sends firefighters into schools, and Senior Safe, which targets older adults through senior centers, councils on aging, and home visits. Local Safe and Senior Safe awards are: Attleboro got $4,980 for local and $1,992 for seniors. 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Mansfield, $7,523 and $3,197. Plainville, $6,036. And the local, the seniors, $2,759. Rentham received $2,101, and for the seniors, $2,492. Norfolk at $4,965 for local, and 2,259 for seniors. Seekonk received 5,304 for local and 2,254 for seniors. State Fire Marshal John Devine said the grants focus on prevention and help children and seniors develop fire safety skills. Older adults face the highest risk of fire-related injury or death in the home, Public Safety and Security Secretary Gina K. Kwan said, noting SeniorSafe also supports smoke and carbon monoxide alarm installations and home safety assessments. SAFE was launched in the middle 1990s after child fire deaths rose into the dozens annually. Since then, Massachusetts has recorded some of its lowest totals, including two consecutive years with none. SeniorSafe began in 2014. Older adults account for half of fire deaths each year in Massachusetts and nationwide. Out of Attleboro by Rhiannon Watkins, parking restricted on several city streets due to paving and milling. Milling and paving that took place on several city streets in recent weeks is set to continue Wednesday. Affected areas are John, High, Leroy, and Bicknell Streets, Crossman Avenue, and Upland Road. The restrictions will begin Wednesday and are expected to be in place during the work hours until Monday. Signage indicating the affected sections of each of those roads will be posted, according to Deputy Police Chief Timothy Cook. He said residents should find alternative parking solutions if they are in the affected areas and comply with parking restrictions. Cook said the public should use caution while driving through the work zones and follow the instructions on the traffic safety personnel. And under the briefs, Mass DOT conducting I-495 work in Wrentham. Mass DOT over the next 2 months is conducting milling, paving, and related work to repairing existing road defects on Interstate 495 South between mile markers 37.5 and 36.5. The work will be conducted from 8 p.m. to 5 a.m. There will be lane closures and possible ramp closures with detours. And road work on Route 121 in Wrentham, the DPW is conducting road work on West Street, which is Route 121. Part of the road will be closed with detours in place, and detours will be at Wampum Corner and Green Street. Drivers who are traveling through the affected area should expect delays, reduce speed, and use caution. In Bill Gouveia's column, My Friend, My Congressman, My Hero, Bonnie Frank is one of my heroes. He's been my friend for more than 40 years. He remains one of the smartest and most expressive people I have ever met, and I will forever consider him my congressman. And I told him the last time I saw him at breakfast, that was billed as honoring him, but in true Barney style, turned out to be him coming to honor me. Now this amazing former public servant and fearless warrior for the people is at home in Maine under hospice care, preparing for the final act of distinguished and honorable life in the same way he has always lived it, with dignity, intelligence, courage, and always saying exactly what he believes. While his body is wearing down, Barney's mind and spirit remain sharp as ever. If you thought he would be living out his final days quietly, then you obviously don't know Barney Frank. He's racing to finish his last book, while still dispensing political advice and knowledge to the party he helped lead for so many years. He's doing what he has always done, making a difference. Almost 15 years ago, I wrote the following about Barney when he retired. And making a difference is what he does best. Barney Frank today is seen as a symbol of democratic liberalism, but the truth is he may be the single most effective legislator of the last 30 years. Despite the leftist labels pinned to him, Barney knew how to work across the aisle and get things done, and he was never afraid to take the blame and political risk to accomplish this, which separated him from most of his colleagues. To be sure, he had his faults. He's highly intelligent and carries with him the arrogance that can sometimes bring. He has made mistakes in his personal and professional life and paid a price for them. He does not suffer fools gladly, has a rapier sharp tongue, and he has gotten older. And as he's gotten older, his patience for others has dwindled. But he also has the keenest understanding of public service I have ever witnessed. He sees the big picture. He understands people and what makes them tick. He knows how to broker a deal and is as comfortable on the world stage as he is standing before a fishing trawler in New Bedford. I am neither qualified nor inclined to recite Barney's considerable political record here. He doesn't need it highlighted. His place in local and national history is secure. But as I wish him well in his final journey and campaign, I am compelled to point out the way he did it. He put himself out there in every way. He did the tough work other politicians were either unwilling or unable to do. Despite his reputation as a Massachusetts liberal, Barney could cross the aisle and make a deal with the best of them when it was good for his district and his country. Included in my most treasured personal memorabilia is a handwritten thank you note from Barney penned long ago. I hope he considers this my thank you note back to him. Thank you, old friend. You've done us, the U.S., proud. In the sports world, let's head for girls lacrosse. Riley's 7 goals lead Foxborough Romp over Stoughton. The Foxborough High girls lacrosse team pummeled Stoughton High 21-5 on Monday as Addie Riley had 7 goals with 3 assists. Charlotte Ricketts added 3 goals and an assist. Lily Kelly and Morgan Riley both had 2 goals with an assist, and Mallory Feedham and Georgia Hulbig each notched a goal with an assist. Chloe McGarry added a goal with 4 assists, including her 100th career assist. Ella Carlton had a pair of goals, and both Avery Peters and Nora Kerr had 1 goal. The score was Peters' first of her varsity career. Foxborough hosts Canton on Thursday. Attleboro 10, Oliver Ames 9 in overtime. McKenna Stokes scored the overtime winner to lift the Bombardiers. Stokes' winning goal came in the final 15 seconds of the overtime period, for her 6th of the game. She also had a 5 draw controls with 6 ground balls. Amelia Collins had 3 goals with a draw control for Attleboro. The Bombardiers host North Attleboro on Tuesday. Mansfield 19, Taunton 5. Sadie Jablonski's 7 goals, 3 assists, and 7 draw controls carried the Hornets. Maddie Boyle had a goal and 4 assists, and Sophie Klang had 2 goals with 3 assists. Vivian Harris had 3 goals, and Sadie Souza had 2 goals. Mansfield hosts Stoughton on Friday. Old Rochester 14, Dighton Rehoboth 2. The Falcons had goals from Amelia Barrick and Kelsey Palmer in their road loss. Gia Papa added an assist. Angela Gabriel had 4 ground balls, and Phoebe Braga had 17 saves. Dighton Rehoboth hosts Greater New Bedford on Wednesday. North Attleboro 15, Milford 9. Addie Curran had 6 goals and an assist as the Rocketeers pulled closer to 500 at 7-8. Addie Rooster scored 4 goals with an assist, and Abby Holy had 2 goals with 4 assists. Both Caroline McKenna and Sarah Johnson had a goal, and Reese Hickey had a goal and assist. North Attleboro plays at Foxborough on Thursday. Medway 15, Norton 5. The Lancers were led by 3 goals from Charlotte Richmond and 2 goals from KK Chastanet in their loss. Leah Braid had 7 saves in net. Norton hosts Bellingham on Thursday. And Franklin 13, King Philip 7. The Warriors lost to Franklin to end a four-game win streak. King Philip hosts Franklin on Thursday. And let's switch to boys tennis. Attleboro boys cruise to road shutout at Milford. The Attleboro High boys tennis team shut out Milford High 5-0 on Monday. Nathan Chisholm won the first singles at 6-3, 6-2. Jackson Fazina took second singles, 6-3, 6-1. And in third singles, Connor Hull was 6-1 and 6-1. Gabriel Reed and Jayan Shah won 6-2, 6-1 at first doubles. And Blake Mello and Charlie Duong won at second doubles, 6-0, 6-0. St. John's 4, Bishop Feehan 1. The Shamrocks won in singles for its only victory against St. John's. Will Kennedy won 6-4, 6-3 at third singles. Medway 5, Norton 0. The Lancers dropped all five in straight sets as Drew McPartland lost in the first singles, 6-1, 6-1. Canton 3, North Attleboro 2. The Rocketeers, Arian Reeland battled 6-1, 6-7, 6-1 win in singles, while Zach Goulart and Arnav Gupta rallied on first doubles, 4-6, 6-1, and 6-4. Foxborough 3, Oliver Ames 2. The Warriors swept in singles to edge the Tigers. Jacob D'Souza won in first singles, 6-1, 6-0. Justin Truss won 6-4, 6-4 in second singles. And Griffin Brown won third singles, 6-0 and 6-1. And Medfield 5, Stoughton 0. The Hornets swept Stoughton to improve to 12-2. Let's go girls softball. Rocketeers bats light up the Bulldogs. North Attleboro High built a 6-0 lead over the first three innings on its way to a 10-3 shelling of Canton High on Monday. Bulldogs pulled within 6-2 before North gained the runs back in the fourth in the bottom of the with four in the bottom of the sixth. Canton plated a run in the seventh. North's Molly Willie had a pair of doubles going 3-for-4 with two runs scored and six ribbies to lead the Rocketeers. Lindsay DiGirolamo and Grayson Cousy had two hits each. Cousy also had three ribbies and pitched seven innings, keeping Canton checked. North Attleboro visits Manfield on Wednesday. This has been Nancy reading to you today from Your Sun Chronicle. Have a wonderful day. Thanks for being here with me.
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6: Here's the forecast for the Boston and South Shore area on the Talking Information Center from the National Weather Service. For today, sunny temperatures in the lower 60s, some increasing clouds overnight, temperatures in the middle 40s. For Wednesday, mostly cloudy, temperatures into the lower 60s. The sun rose this morning at 5:25, setting at 7:56 this evening. 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
13: Hello, this is Kathleen, and today, Tuesday, May 12th, I'll be reading to you from the Metro West Daily News. Framingham is a very interesting town. Meet city's new historian, Kevin Swope, by Norman Miller. Kevin Swope may not be a townie, but he loves Framingham history. A longtime volunteer with the Framingham History Center and a member of the Framingham Historical Commission, Swope is the new city historian. He replaces Frederick Wallace, who stepped down from the volunteer position on December 31st after serving since 2007, a period during which Framingham transitioned from a town to a city. Swope was recently sworn in after being appointed by Mayor Charlie Sisitsky. Framingham is a very interesting town, said Swope. It's kind of an urban, suburban, and rural town all mixed into one. It's diverse economically, racially, socially. It's a very interesting town, now city, historically. Swope, who grew up in New Hampshire, developed a love of history in childhood. He holds a master's degree in American history. I've always been interested in history, he said. I was always the kid who, when their grandmother talked about old times, I would sit there and really pay attention. Swope, who works at Babson College, moved to Framingham in 1999. After seeing an advertisement in the Framingham tab in 2005, looking for a researcher at the Framingham History Center, he joined as a volunteer, working alongside Wallace. Swope moved to Wayland for several years, but he said he continued to volunteer at the History Center, and when he moved back to Framingham in 2013, he eventually joined the Historical Commission. Sisitsky pointed out that Swope co-authored 4 books on Framingham history and has been a volunteer at the Framingham History Center for more than 20 years. Framingham's deep knowledge of Framingham's history and his long-standing commitment to preserving it make him an outstanding choice for city historian, the mayor said in a statement. Swope co-authored with friend James Parr, Framingham Legends and Lore, The Saxonville Mills, 3 Centuries of Industry in Framingham, Murder and Mayhem in Metro West, and The Bancroft Building, Where History Meets Modern Living. As the city historian, Swope serves on the Historical Commission and is a member of the Cushing Chapel Committee. He said he looks forward to giving historical talks throughout the community and researching various aspects of the city's long history. Being historian is being an advocate for the town and being the voice of Framingham history, he said. Voters OK Plan for White Cliffs Estate, by Caroline Bunnell, Northborough. After years of uncertainty, the historic White Cliffs Estate in Northborough has a definitive path forward. During the first night of annual town meeting on April 27th, voters overwhelmingly approved three articles that authorized a long-term lease with option to purchase, a tax incentive financing agreement, TIF, and creation of a zoning district to support the project's redevelopment. Once a prominent event venue, White Cliffs at 167 Main Street, Route 20, has been vacant since 2014. The town of Northborough, which agreed to purchase the property during a 2016 town meeting, has now entered into a 45-year lease agreement with Connecticut-based special events company Elegant Banquets, LLC. Northborough Town Administrator Stephanie Bacon told the Daily News that Elegant Banquets holds an option to purchase the property at any time and anticipates to do so in about 8 to 9 years. When Elegant Banquets was selected through the town's most recent request for proposals, RFP, in 2025, the company planned to enter into a long-term lease. The initial proposal called for a 40-year lease, which was expected to go before voters at a special town meeting in November 2025. They later shifted to purchasing the property outright, postponing that meeting. As the process continued, both the town and the company determined that environmental remediation and historic preservation costs would be higher than anticipated, Bacon said. These significant expenses led the company back to a long-term lease, this time for 45 years with an option to purchase at any time. They want to make sure that they're bringing in income, and so their overhead costs are massive, but they're working very hard to make sure that it is a success, Bacon said. Annual rent will be $35,000, going up incrementally to $50,000 by year 50 of the agreement. Elegant Banquets will also receive a 6-year TIF agreement. Although the town will retain ownership until the company purchases the property, Elegant Banquets will be treated as the owner for tax purposes, a structure that allows them to access federal tax credits. Bacon described that arrangement as mutually beneficial. The town doesn't want to be a landlord, and this is an equitable agreement between the two parties that the town doesn't have to provide any cleanup of the property and will recoup the real estate taxes, she said. So it's a win-win because they're putting in the cost for the cleanup and the town is still benefiting from having it back on the tax roll, which it hasn't been for over a decade. All three articles tied to the project passed by wide margins at the Article 27 town meeting. Article 4, which authorized the lease and option to sell White Cliffs, passed 369-17. Article 5, approving the TIF agreement, passed 381-22. Article 6, creating a hospitality overlay district to support redevelopment, passed 262-11. Article 4 and 6 required a two-thirds majority. Elegant Banquets owner John Royce previously told the Daily News that the company intends to restore the White Cliffs to its original state. Planned work includes restoring the floors, replacing windows, repairing chimneys, and demolishing additions built in the 1960s and 1970s. A new ballroom is planned, with the company also considering a ceremony building that could serve as an indoor options for weddings and other events. Bacon said she looks forward to the benefits a renovated White Cliffs will bring. There are so many people, even outside Northborough, that have had monumental celebrations there in the past. So it means something to everybody, she said. We would just like to see it brought back to its beauty, the way it used to be, and be able to have that piece of Northborough that we are proud of. She said the project aligns with broader efforts to revitalize Northborough's downtown and expand economic opportunities throughout the community. Construction is set to begin this summer, with completion anticipated for fall of 2027. Mass Senate passes bill to protect immigrants by Margie Cullen. As the Trump administration continues to pursue aggressive immigration enforcement throughout the country, the Massachusetts Senate passed a bill to provide new protections for immigrants on May 7th. The bill includes bans on arresting immigrants at sensitive locations like courthouses or childcare facilities, and on local police from participating in civil federal immigration enforcement. Today, the Massachusetts Senate is taking action to protect immigrant families, defend constitutional rights, and stand up to the fear and cruelty being fueled by Donald Trump's weaponization of federal immigration enforcement, said Senate President Karen E. Spilka, Democrat from Ashland, in a statement. Across the Commonwealth, we are seeing children torn from their parents, students pulled off of the street, and families living in fear. And we refuse to accept that as normal in Massachusetts. The Senate said their legislation built off that offered by Governor Mara Healey, who in January introduced legislation that would include banning ICE from courthouses, schools, and churches, among other actions. The Senate passed the bill 37-3. Representative Kelly Dooner, Republican from Taunton, Representative Ryan Fatman, Republican from Webster, and Representative Peter Durant, Republican from Spencer, voted against it. The legislation takes a wide range of steps arranged addressing immigration enforcement in Massachusetts. According to the Senate press release, they include prohibiting immigration arrests at courthouses, houses of worship, schools, hospitals, and child care facilities, blocking unauthorized deployment of other states' National Guards into Massachusetts, allowing parents facing detention or deportation to pre-arrange guardianship for their children, barring Massachusetts law enforcement from participating in 287G agreements, which allows ICE to partner with state and local law enforcement and clarifies that they cannot participate in civil immigration enforcement activities like detainment. Prohibiting state and local law enforcement from stopping, questioning, or targeting individuals based solely on immigration or citizenship status. The Senate press release added that none of the provisions would limit local law enforcement's ability to prosecute crime. What's next? Immigrants' rights groups, including the ACLU of Massachusetts, the Massachusetts Immigrant and Refugee Advocacy Coalition, the Massachusetts Law Reform Institute, and La Collaborativa, applauded the legislation. The broad protections passed by the state Senate take a major step forward in declaring that Massachusetts wants no part of the Trump administration's indiscriminate and hateful assault on immigrants of all statuses, said Protecting Massachusetts Communities co-chair Lenita Reason, executive director of the Brazilian Worker Center, said in a press release. But the legislation likely won't take effect anytime soon. The Senate's legislation is a redraft of a bill that passed the House in March. Since they made several changes, it will have to go back to the House for approval before heading to Healey's desk. They have until the first week of January to come to a compromise. The Massachusetts Black and Latino Legislative Caucus urged a quicker solution. As the bill moves toward conference committee, we urge a legally durable resolution that prioritizes the strongest protections for immigrant families ahead of the World Cup and coming events that bring global attention to our region, they said in a statement. Woman Arraigned in Connection with Fatal Crash by Norman Miller. An Ashland woman was allegedly driving 70 miles per hour the wrong way on Route 9 in Southborough when her vehicle crashed into another vehicle being driven by a Leominster woman, a prosecutor said Friday, May 8th, in Westborough District Court. The prosecutor, Anthony Melia, also said during Abigail Throckmorton's arraignment that she's being showed signs of being under the influence of some unknown substances after the February 20th crash on Turnpike Road, Route 9, which killed Crystal Johnson Clemente, 37. It appears Miss Throckmorton was driving on Route 9. She was driving westbound in the eastbound lane, Melia said. She was driving 70 miles per hour in a 50 mile per hour zone, again in the wrong direction. After the crash, which occurred shortly before 3 a.m., Throckmorton was acting nonsensical, and there was evidence she was on prescription medication, the prosecutor said. Police charged Throckmorton, 23, with motor vehicle homicide by negligence and driving to endanger. She was also cited for driving the wrong way, speeding, failure to wear a seatbelt, a marked lanes violation, and failing to notify the Registry of Motor Vehicles of an address change. An automatic plea of not guilty was entered on her behalf. Melia said the charges could be upgraded pending results of tests on Throckmorton's blood taken after the crash. The crash occurred near the intersection of Oak Hill Road. Johnson Clemente, a mother and cancer survivor, was a bartender at the Horseshoe Pub and Restaurant in Hudson and was on her way to the airport for a trip to Las Vegas with her sister. She was declared dead at the scene. Melia asked Judge Christopher Loconto to hold Throckmorton on $10,000 bail. If she posts bail, Melia asked the judge to have her wear a GPS monitoring bracelet, to not drive, and to sign a waive of rendition. Melia said that since the crash, Throckmorton has been going back and forth to Florida, which he said is a concern. What's to say she will decide to just not come back? Melia said. Throckmorton's attorney, Gabriel Vasquez, said his client was seriously injured in the crash, and after she was released, she needed help at home. Her mother, who lives in Florida, flew up to help her, then brought her to Florida for physical therapy. She still has several more appointments in Florida, Vasquez said. She was working, but now she's on short-term disability. She was a welder. Once she's able, she will return to work. He also said the nonsensical behavior was likely due to the seriousness of Throckmorton's back injuries and the shock of being in a crash. Loconto ordered Throckmorton to not drink alcohol or take any drugs and to submit to testing, to not drive and to surrender her license to the probation department, to not leave the state without express permission from the probation department, and to sign a waiver of her right to fight rendition if that became an issue. He did not set bail, saying the purpose of bail is to ensure that someone comes to court, and the fact that she came to court on Friday of her own shows she's likely to return to court without bail. Throckmorton is due back in court on June 30th for a pre-trial conference. Astronomers Get Best Look Yet at Exoplanet's Surface by Will Dunham from Reuters, Washington. Astronomers have gotten their clearest look yet at the surface of an exoplanet, a planet beyond our solar system, thanks to NASA's James Webb Space Telescope. Webb gathered data on a rocky exoplanet with a diameter about 30% larger than Earth that indicates it is a desolate and airless world whose surface may resemble that of Mercury, our solar system's innermost planet. Its lack of a discernible atmosphere and its extreme temperatures, fiercely hot on one side and frigid on the other, seem to render it uninhabitable. The planet is called LHS-3844b, or Kua Kua, the word for butterfly in an indigenous language spoken in Costa Rica. It orbits a star smaller and less luminous than the Sun, located about 49 light years from Earth. A light year is the distance light travels in a year, 5.9 trillion miles. This planet is not a nice place, said astronomer Laura Friedberg, managing director of the Max Planck Institute for Astronomy in Germany and senior author of the study published in the journal Nature Astronomy. It is a hellish, barren rock, much more similar to Mercury than it is to Earth. There is no trace of an atmosphere. Instead, we're seeing a dark surface, likely old. Picture a barren rock hurtling through space for billions of years. You wouldn't want to go there, Friedberg said. The observations suggest an ancient planetary surface covered by darkened regolith loose, fragmented rocky material that covers solid bedrock born of eons of continuous bombardment by stellar radiation and micrometeorite impacts. Webb, which was launched in 2021 and became operational in 2022, has enabled revolutionary advances in the understanding of exoplanets. Its robust infrared observational capabilities have helped discern the chemical composition and internal dynamics of exoplanet atmospheres, even showing what kind of clouds are present. Webb is now letting astronomers directly study the geology and surface composition of exoplanets, said study lead author Sebastian Ziba of the Center for Astrophysics, Harvard and Smithsonian in Massachusetts. That was very challenging before the James Webb Space Telescope. This, therefore, also puts the Earth and the solar system as a whole into greater context, allowing us to check if processes or surface compositions familiar with the solar system are common around other stars too, Ziba said. It is likely we suddenly cleaned our glasses and can see the planets clearly for the first time, Friedberg added. The star that Kua Kua orbits is a common type called a red dwarf. Its mass is about 15% that of the Sun, and its luminosity is about 0.3%. Kua Kua is located extremely close to the star, orbiting it once every 11 hours. It is also tidally locked, meaning one side always faces the star and the other side always faces away, as the Moon does with Earth. The planet's dayside surface, perpetually embroiled by the star, is about 1,340 degrees Fahrenheit. There was no detectable heat on the planet's night side. Webb enabled the researchers to detect light, specifically the infrared region of the electromagnetic spectrum coming directly from the planet's surface. Transportation Secretary Family set to star in reality TV series. Transportation Secretary Sean Duffy has been booked and busy. In a May 8th appearance on Fox and Friends, the MTV alum revealed that he and his family spent time over a period of 7 months filming a reality television show to celebrate America's 250th birthday this summer. And so over the course of 7 months, we just kind of found these moments where I might be able to do some work. I could take the kids with me, do a road trip, Duffy said. And our motto is, to love America is to see America. And there is so much to see in this beautiful country. We did that with our family. Episodes of Duffy's new reality show, Trip, Duffy said. And our motto is, to love America is to see America. And there is so much to see in this beautiful country. We did

0: Actress Julie Bowen had a clear answer. I would do that. I would do that in a heartbeat. The 56-year-old who played Claire Dunphy on the show tells USA Today while speaking about her on-screen husband Ty Burrell's partnership with GSK and its Ask to Be Sure campaign to raise awareness about meningitis risks for teens and young adults. Modern Family, which premiered in 2009 and ran for 11 seasons, was praised for depicting blended, non-traditional versions of American families. From jewelry to letters, Monroe's hidden world heads to auction. Memorabilia belonging to late movie star and model Marilyn Monroe is heading to the auction block, offering a rare glimpse into the private world of one of Hollywood's most enduring legends. Up for sale include pieces from her wardrobe, jewelry, letters, handwritten notes, paintings, and poetry. Marilyn is just an icon, said Brian Chains, Senior Director of Hollywood and Entertainment at Heritage Auctions, during a preview of the collection on May 8th. People love and adore Marilyn to this day. Born Norma Jean Mortensen in Los Angeles in 1926, Monroe became a renowned actress, model, singer, and sex symbol, known for her blonde hair and hourglass body. She died in 1962. Heritage Auctions is opening bidding to the public on items from the estates of poets Norman and Hedda Rosten, close friends and confidants of Monroe. The sale, which happens June 1st, coincides with what would have been the star's 100th birthday and features personal belongings dating from 1955 to 1962. Among the most striking offerings are documents never seen publicly, shedding light on Monroe's inner life. The papers explore her romantic relationship, fears surrounding a lost pregnancy, and her reflections on mortality. The auction also includes correspondence from her ex-husband, playwright Arthur Miller, as well as an unseen letter from Monroe's psychiatrist describing the day leading up to her death. Thank you so much for listening, and I hope you all have a safe and well day.
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7: Good morning. 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

0: spring day today, and looking at the front page stories on the Daily Item today, a Lynn Tech teacher sues a colleague. A longtime Lynn Public Schools teacher has filed a civil lawsuit in Essex Superior Court alleging that a fellow school employee sexually assaulted her at her Nahant home, and that school officials failed to take prompt action after she repeatedly reported the allegations to administrators. The lawsuit, filed May 7th, names the fellow teacher in Lynn Public Schools as defendants and seeks compensatory damages, punitive damages, attorney's fees, and other relief. According to the complaint, the plaintiff has worked for the Lynn Public Schools for more than 26 years, first as a librarian, later as an integrated pre-kindergarten teacher at the Lynn Vocational Technical Institute, also known as Lynn Tech. The suit describes her as a productive and qualified educator throughout her tenure with Lynn Public Schools. The complaint alleges that problems leading up to the lawsuit began during the 2024-2025 school year, when the classroom exceeded by one student the district's stated 15-student limit for her integrated pre-kindergarten class. One student in the classroom exhibited repeated dangerous and disruptive behavior, and colleagues repeatedly warned administrators that the student should be reassigned. The lawsuit alleges that the Lynn Public Schools declined to relocate the student despite repeated warnings. It states the student committed approximately 18 separate infractions against and roughly 14 incidents involving another colleague. The complaint further alleges suffered a broken rib during one classroom incident on October 31st, 2024, which ultimately prompted the district to reconsider the student's placement. According to the lawsuit, she returned to work in December 2024 after recovering from the injury and later communicated with the defendant regarding filing a union grievance and workplace complaint connected to the classroom conditions. The suit alleges the defendant later assisted while she was on medical leave in spring 2025 and agreed to briefly stop at her home in Nahant on April 30th, 2025, to help draft paperwork related to her employment with the Lynn Public Schools. The defendant arrived at home at approximately 7:30 at night that evening, and the lawsuit says that the two were discussing work-related matters when the defendant prepared alcoholic drinks for himself and the plaintiff. She consumed one sip of the drink before losing memory for several hours. She alleges the plaintiff awoke at approximately 3 a.m. face down, naked in her bed, while the defendant was standing next to her, also naked. The filing further alleges that the defendant made sexually explicit statements to the plaintiff and ignored her objections. According to the lawsuit, the plaintiff lost consciousness again and later woke around 10 a.m., after the defendant had left the residence. The complaint alleges the plaintiff concluded she had been drugged and sexually assaulted. The lawsuit states the plaintiff preserved the remaining drink and, with assistance from another individual, conducted an at-home test on the liquid using a kit purchased online. It showed positive results for Roifenol, GHB, and ketamine. The filing states the plaintiff reported the alleged assault to the Nahant Police Department in May 18, 2025, and the complaint further alleges that the Essex County District Attorney's Office requested expedited testing on the preserved drink, but later concluded it was too late to detect the substance through official testing. The Nahant Police denied the Daily Item's public records request seeking reports connected to the plaintiff's, citing exemptions under the Massachusetts Public Records Law. There's no record of criminal charges being filed to this point. Superintendent Molly Cohen said the Lynn Public Schools does not comment on pending litigation. According to the lawsuit, the plaintiff sought emergency mental health treatment after the alleged assault and began treatment with a therapist and a rape counselor. The complaint alleges the plaintiff met with the Lynn technical principal, Fred Gallo, on August 27, 2025, and explicitly disclosed the allegations against the defendant during a meeting at his office. The lawsuit states the plaintiff cried and appeared visibly distressed while recounting the allegations. The lawsuit alleges that the public schools failed to immediately investigate the claims or remove the defendant from the workplace. According to the complaint, the plaintiff later obtained a one-year restraining order against the defendant in Lynn District Court and notified school officials about the order. The filing alleges that despite repeated complaints and notice of the restraining order, the defendant remained employed by the district and continued working in the same building as the plaintiff. The complaint states school officials did not formally notify the plaintiff of her right to file a formal sexual harassment complaint until October of 2025, more than 6 weeks after she reported the allegations to administrators. The lawsuit further alleges that Lynn Public Schools retained attorney Douglas Louisa to investigate the matter, but did not use an independent third-party investigator. The district later informed the plaintiff's attorney that the investigation had concluded and that Lynn Public Schools had not violated any applicable policies of the school district, according to the complaint. The complaint states the plaintiff requested a reasonable accommodation because of those conditions, but alleges the request was denied. The suit further alleges the plaintiff experienced panic attacks after returning to work and feared encountering the defendant at school. The lawsuit asserts claims under Mass General Laws 151B, including the allegations of sexual harassment, disability discrimination, and interference with protected rights. The defendant has not filed a response to the complaint in court records reviewed by this publication, and the lawsuit notes that he was previously placed on leave during the pendency of a criminal matter and later found not guilty. Also on the front page, Betancourt proposes a $200 trash fee in Peabody. Mayor Ted Betancourt has informed the City Council that he will be bringing forward an ordinance change to implement a trash fee, which he believes could garner substantial revenue that could combat looming budget concerns. We are the only city and town in this area that does not have a trash fee, either a set fee or a pay-as-you-throw, Betancourt said. I believe that for our city to function with Prop 2.5, not too far down the road, we need to insert and to consider a trash fee. He is considering a $50 fee to be paid quarterly, equating to $200 per year per housing unit. This decision was made after studying nearby municipalities to see what they charge their residents, which range from $100 to $500. Salem, Beverly, Danvers, they're all in the $100 to $400 range. So I want us to be certainly in the lower end of that. But $200, that would be a $2.7 million receipt for the city. $2.7 million that would help with our budget, that would help with Prop 2.5. Betancourt emphasized that if the $200 trash fees and anticipated tax increases move forward, the combination would be less than what the tax increase was last year. When considering the need to pump up the city's water and sewer rates, which has not been done in 3 years, Betancourt did not have an estimate at the ready, but he did disagree with a comment made by Finance Director Mike Gingras on April 23rd that the average homeowner's water and sewer bill could increase by 3 or 4 or 5 times what they're paying now. A 300 to 400% increase is not in the cards for some time, Betancourt said. He mentioned that both the potential trash fee and the water and sewer rate increases must be decided before FY27 budget is voted on in mid-June, since those discussions will affect the overall numbers. As another way to ease the city's financial strain, most notably due to health insurance rate increases, state assistance decreases, municipal salaries and overtime adjustments, and Essex tech debt and tuition costs. Betancourt also mentioned the potential for selling city-owned property. He noted that this is not necessarily feasible for this year, but it is a discussion that we as a community have to have, and starts with the school committee. He explained that the school committee has oversight of the Kiley School, and he projects the committee will focus on the future of that property this fall. According to an appraisal done right before COVID, Betancourt said the property went for well over $2 million at that time, more if we included the park, which is not something I'm ready to move on, but certainly something that we would have to discuss. Betancourt continued that he'll advocate for the school administration to move into the current police station once the public safety building project is finished this fall, which would save the city money by no longer renting the building where the school administration currently works from. When it comes to other ideas for combating Prop 2.5, Betancourt stated he'll be looking to cut positions before expenses, noting that 70 to 75% of the city's budget is composed of salaries and health insurance. "I'm going to be presenting to you a budget that has reductions in personnel," Betancourt said, adding that he does not have a number solidified yet on how many positions will be cut. But one of these positions will be the business liaison, which is his chief of staff Chris Ryder's other title and the stipend associated with it. Additionally, Betancourt will be proposing a senior citizen tax abatement program that would allow the city's seniors and veterans to work up to 100 hours per year between the months of February through October for $15 an hour to earn a tax credit of up to $1,500. Also on the front page, Swampscott Select Board Chair Phelan endorses Coe for Congress. Swampscott Select Board Chair Katie Phelan has endorsed Democratic congressional candidate Dan Coe in the race to succeed U.S. Representative Seth Moulton in the Massachusetts 6th Congressional District. Phelan announced her endorsement on Monday, pointing to Coe's experience in local government and federal service as reasons she believes he would effectively represent communities across the North Shore and northeastern Massachusetts. "Dan Coe understands the importance of showing up for every town and city in the district," Phelan said, "from his tenure on the Andover Select Board to his service in the Biden administration. Dan has a track record of rolling up his sleeves and getting things done, which is why I am proud to endorse his campaign for Congress and confident he will bring that same commitment to supporting our communities on the local level." Coe previously served on the Andover Select Board and later worked in the administration of former President Joe Biden. Before joining the Biden administration, he also served as chief of staff to former Boston Mayor Marty Walsh, where he served on city operations, transportation, labor relations, and housing initiatives. During his time in Boston city government, Coe was involved in projects related to municipal services, neighborhood outreach, and infrastructure planning. The race has drawn significant attention following Moulton's decision to run for the U.S. Senate seat currently held by Ed Markey. Moulton has represented the district since 2015 and announced earlier this year that he would not seek re-election to the House, creating an open congressional seat for the first time in over a decade. Coe's campaign said it secured more than 65 endorsements from elected officials, labor unions, and community laborers. Supporters included Biden, former Vice President Kamala Harris, and Transportation Secretary Pete Buttigieg. And on the local level, Coe has also been endorsed by Doug Thompson, the former vice chair of the Swampscott Select Board. Coe has raised more than $3.5 million, which his campaign described as a fundraising record for Massachusetts congressional candidate at this stage of the race. Fundraising has become a major point of attention in the primary as candidates compete to build name recognition across the district. In a statement, Coe thanked Phelan for her endorsement and praised her approach to local leadership. "It means so much to have the endorsement of Chair Phelan," Coe said. "Katie has spent her career stepping up for her community. Her accessibility to constituents and willingness to reach across divides to get things done is exactly what we need in office right now. I hope to bring the same fighting spirit to Congress as I challenge the Trump administration's corruption and work alongside local trailblazers like her to build a better 6th District." Phelan has served on Swapshot Select Board since 2022 and was recently reappointed as chair by a unanimous vote of the board. She has served in a period marked by discussions on housing development, budgeting, capital planning, and infrastructure projects in town. Municipal endorsements have increasingly become part of the broader campaign strategy in the 6th District, as candidates seek support from local officials familiar with the regional issues facing cities and towns on the North Shore. The Democratic field in the 6th District race includes several current and former elected officials and community advocates. Phelan's endorsement adds another North Shore municipal official to Cole's growing coalition as candidates continue to compete for support ahead of the Democratic primary, which will be held on September 1st, 2026. Also on the front page, Nahant okays the 2026-27 plan for the Johnson School. In Nahant, at Monday night's school committee meeting, members unanimously approved the Johnson Elementary School's 2026-27 school improvement plan after hearing a detailed presentation from teachers and administrators outlining goals for academic achievement, social-emotional learning, family engagement, and staff development. Principal Heather Castengray explained that the improvement plan was built collaboratively by staff members rather than created solely by administration. "It's not like it's Mrs. Castengray's school improvement plan," she said. "It's Johnson Elementary's school improvement plan, and I want to make sure that everybody realizes that." She emphasized that the three teachers representing the leadership and teamwork happening throughout the building. She described them as educators who we can count on a regular basis to step up and really support Johnson Elementary. The first portion of the presentation focused on strengthening instruction and curriculum alignment. Kayla Harrington, an educator to 5th and 6th graders, explained that much of the work extends initiatives already launched this school year. One major priority is the second year of implementing Eureka Math Squared, a curriculum designed to deepen conceptual understanding in mathematics. Teachers said they hope to improve implementation through classroom walkthroughs, peer observations, and lesson internalization strategies so that educators can move beyond simply following scripts and instead fully understanding the curriculum they are teaching. "Making sure that it's helpful, helping our students grow remains the central goal," Harrington noted. The school is also exploring a possible shift toward letter grades for 5th and 6th grade students in order to better align with Swampscott Middle School. Staff members described the proposal as an exciting step that could ease students' transition into middle school. Another major initiative involves the phased implementation of EL education curriculum materials across kindergarten through 6th grade classrooms. Teachers explained that the curriculum integrates literacy, science, and culturally responsive instruction. Harrington described it as a highly quality instructional material approved by DESE that gives students greater exposure to diverse topics while strengthening literary skills. Budget considerations will determine how quickly the curriculum can be expanded across grade levels. Teachers also discussed the growing importance of science of reading instruction and the need for shared professional development opportunities. "Right now, teachers are independently learning things as we're going," Castengray said. "We're not all having a common experience." The school's improvement plan also prioritizes strengthening WIN blocks, short for What I Need, which provided targeted interventions and enrichment opportunities for students. The teacher said they hope to create more consistent schedules, use assessment data more effectively, and increase co-teaching support across grade levels. Before the unanimous vote to approve the plan, committee members Gregory Payon and Aceta called the presentation fabulous and thanked the staff for their hard work. The next story on the front page of the Lynn Daily item, a Lynn mother will not face immediate deportation. Mariola Perez, a woman from Lynn who fled from Guatemala 16 years ago and has been seeking asylum, was not detained at a regular check-in with ICE in Burlington on Monday. After being told to expect deportation at her next check-in on Monday, Perez, according to CBS News, was able to leave. Her immigration attorney, Alec Peters Larson, told the media that DHS, the Department of Homeland Security, made a decision not to detain her and have issued her a new date for a new check-in, which has been scheduled in November. Peter Larson also stated the Perez has been granted reasonable fear interview, which is a screening process conducted by the United States Citizenship and Immigration Services asylum officer to decide whether a non-citizen has reasonable fear of being prosecuted or tortured if they return to their country of origin. In Guatemala, Perez was subjected to years of violence, abuse, and genocide because her family is indigenous Mayan. In 2013, Perez was arrested allegedly for a traffic violation, which then ultimately led to ICE being alerted. To this day, she's not been provided an opportunity to tell her story and to pursue the relief we believe she's eligible for, Peter Larson said. A group of educators, community leaders, and those who know Perez have worked with her, as well as city officials, gathered on May 6th for a press conference. There, Mayor Jared Nicholson praised Perez for being a productive member of Lynn. He also said that deporting her only separates her from her son, who is a U.S. citizen, and deprives students and families of the work she does for this community. More than 4,300 people have also signed a petition in supporting Perez's request to remain in the United States as she cares for her 15-year-old son, who's a U.S. citizen and has medical needs. Perez, who is currently enrolled at Salem State University and working toward earning her bachelor's degree, shared her experience and the toll that living in fear has had on her. "The fear is real," she said. "The fear of possibility not seeing my son graduate from high school or not being able to keep driving him to his soccer games and watch him become a professional soccer player." She added, "This brings back a lot of memories growing up as an indigenous girl in the highlands of Guatemala. The constant fear of not being able to talk about the violence, abuse, and persecution indigenous children and parents face daily." The next story on the front page, Saga sends Article 34 back to the maker. The Wind Waste Host Community Agreement has returned to town meeting a few years after already being voted on with a brief amendment from Article 34 creator and town meeting member Elizabeth Marchese. The amendment would strike out the section, "Whereas failure to secure such an agreement could result in the town foregoing significant revenue that could otherwise support municipal priorities, including public safety, schools, infrastructure, and stabilization of the local tax burden." It would add, "Whereas any future expansion or continued operation of the landfill facility may significantly impact the town of Saugus, and the town therefore requests discussions and negotiations in the form of a host community agreement regarding appropriate community benefits, protections, and mitigation measures should such proposals arise." Also, it adds, "Whereas discussions regarding the future of the ash landfill facility have included the possible of eventual closure, cessation of operations, remediation obligations, redevelopment opportunities, and long-term impacts upon the town of Saugus." It also added a statement on the town being able to secure appropriate financial protections, environmental safeguards, mitigation measures, infrastructure support, remediation commitments, and community benefits associated with the closure or transition. Other amendments were made, and the items were struck from the article. Marchese noted that the article removes the involvement of Mass DEP, taking away the claim that town meeting is trying to influence the decision of the state on expansion of the landfill. The amendment ensures that any host community agreement can address both outcomes, Marchese said. She said the article remains non-binding and that the amendment clarifies intent. Strengthening protections for the town ensures that the article addresses the full range of realistic outcomes facing Saugus. Marchese said the common goal was to protect the town regardless of what happens with the landfill expansion or closure. For years, Saugus has received little more than standard tax revenue and donations for youth sports, various organizations, various town functions. While appreciated greatly, we have never secured the kind of substantial mitigation protections or long-term financial safeguards that communities hosting facilities like this often negotiate. Marchese stated she wanted to protect Saugus and stop the divide between the two sides. Town meeting member Peter Manoogian approached after Marchese finished speaking to oppose it. My colleague from Precinct 6 brought up the Kumbaya approach. Kumbaya would mean if we were united and not divided on this issue. Imagine if we demanded as a community that we have a new incinerator capable of 45 parts per million of NOx emissions like the one in Palm Beach, Florida, he said. He continued by saying that they should let Wynn find another community desperate for revenue and willing to host them. Imagine if we demanded that all the commercial zoned acres we were put to economic use that yield far more revenue than the paltry sums described in the deal. He held up the agreement made in 23, calling it a cash for ash deal, noting the committee that brought the deal forward had no professional guidance. He continued, saying this would be a bad deal for public health, and that voting yes would endorse emission standards proven to exacerbate asthma and respiratory ailments. Resident Sarah Petrozzulli, who believes the closure of the landfill is the better outcome, noted that she supports Article 34 because now is the time to negotiate. She continued that when the landfill does close, the town will be burdened with the incinerator and that we deserve all that comes with that, including a fund that they continually pay into to help mitigate the damage they're doing to the community. Selectman Jeff Ciccolini, who voted for the 2023 HCA, said he does not trust the state and wants protections in place, even though he does not want expansion. He explained that the HCA has to do with adding more ash to the landfill is not connected to the facility. This isn't the time to be negotiating. Leverage doesn't happen when the state makes a change in legislation. It then goes to our Board of Health. That's when they would have a discussion about whether there's going to be a site assignment. We were talking hypotheticals. 50 feet never came up in discussion. It was 20 years, 20 feet, whichever came first. Ciccolini said he does not support the article in the way it's written. A call was eventually made to refer the article back to the maker, and in a 28-19 vote, the article was referred back to Marchese. And final story in the Lynn Daily item, Lynn's DeMayo is arraigned for murder. The Bishop Fenway High School student accused in the March killing of a woman inside her Danvers home appeared remotely in Essex Superior Court on Monday for his arraignment and is expected to undergo a second competency evaluation at Bridgewater State Hospital. Anthony DeMayo of Lynn was arrested in March after police said Janet Swallow, 68 years old, was found stabbed to death following a break-in at her Danvers residence. Investigators said officers later found DeMayo walking along Standish Road in Lynn while carrying a bloodstained knife. According to police, DeMayo allegedly admitted after his arrest that he planned the random attack and wanted to kill someone for a long time. Swallow's two sons watched the proceedings remotely during Monday's hearing. During the arraignment, Judge Salem Tabid entered not guilty pleas on DeMayo's behalf to charges of murder and home invasion. The judge also ordered that DeMayo remain held without bail and without prejudice, allowing the issue of bail to be revisited in the future. The case is expected to return to court for a status hearing on May 29th, though DeMeo is not expected to attend. Now, my friends, is a reading of the Lynn Daily item for today, May 12th, 2026. And I will read to you again next Tuesday. This is Mark White of the Talking Information Center.
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4: Hi, everyone. This is Marion from the Talking Information Center, and this is the Salem News for Tuesday, May 12th. In Topsfield, the town is going to display the 1776 Independence Pledge. Town Hall will soon display its original clerk book from its 1776 town meeting, during which residents voted resoundingly to express their support for independence from Great Britain and their commitment to defend the measure with their lives. The 250-year-old document, which will be put on display at Town Hall on June 13th during Topsfield's 57th Annual Strawberry Festival, is the clerk book from the town meeting of June 14, 1776. Among the warrant articles of everyday town issues, the clerk book contains the Declaration of Independence and an article asking townspeople if they will express their support for American independence to the House of Representatives, with a letter approved by the town to be sent to the Massachusetts General Court called the greatest question that ever came before this town. The letter approved by town meeting members and sent to Representative John Gould states that Topsfield voted that in case the Continental Congress shall think fit for the safety of the United Colonies to declare themselves independent of the Kingdom of Great Britain, this town do solemnly engage to defend and support the measure, both with their lives and fortunes to the utmost of their power. Topsfield Town Administrator Kevin Harudian said being able to display the historic document nearly 250 years to the day after town meeting took its historic vote was a powerful way to honor the townspeople who were willing to risk their lives and security for their freedom. They didn't know what the future was going to look like, said Harutinian. Today, looking back at 250 years ago, it really hammers home how brave those people were and how much their community and their independence meant to them. We strive every day to recognize those themes in the work we do here today because we've got a great community here in Topsfield, and those people at that time helped us get there. While the question of American independence was likely still met by anxiety for some Topsfield residents who chose not to support the resolution, the town's response to events unfolding in the lead up to the war showed that residents had already expressed strong disapproval for the actions of Great Britain in the colonies. The letter approved by town meeting explains that a few years ago, such a question would have been put to us at great surprise and would have been treated with the utmost contempt, but the scene has now changed and our minds and sentiments are altered. In the aftermath of the Boston Massacre, Boston protests of the 1765 Stamp Act, and the Boston Tea Party, which Topsfield voted to support through a boycott of tea imports during 1774 town meeting, the town eventually voted to approve the recommendation of the Provincial Congress to provide for the enlistment, drill, and pay of Minutemen after hearing news of the shot heard round the world in April of 1775. In President Grover Cleveland's address, marking Topsfield's bicentennial in 1850, he said, "The farmers were busy in their fields, but there was no hesitation. The plow was stayed in mid-furrow, and within an hour, many were on their way to the scene of the conflict. 15% of the town's population took up arms for the Patriot cause at the war's outbreak. During Topsfield's upcoming Strawberry Festival, the document will be escorted by a parade of police and fire vehicles from its holding location downtown to Town Hall, adjacent to the Common, where the event takes place. The document will be placed on a podium under glass and surrounded by stanchions, with a projection of PowerPoint slides on nearby walls to tell the story. We're going to make sure that this document is available for people in our community and beyond to experience, because it's pretty special, Harut Dhanian said. It signifies a lot of what this country at that time was going through, and is a statement of something that can bring us all together as a broader community around our independence and who we are as a country. The Strawberry Festival will be held at the Topsfield Town Common on Saturday, June 13th, between 10 a.m. and 4 p.m. And next from Peabody. The rain last Saturday could not dampen spirits at the first annual Peabody Promise Car Show. The event was a family-focused celebration of automotive craftsmanship and community spirit, bringing together classic car enthusiasts and neighbors to support a vital charitable mission. Peabody Promise is a city-run initiative that provides mental health resources and works on suicide prevention. It was founded last year following the death of Jason Bernard, a 14-year-old Higgins Middle School student who took his life after being bullied by other students. Bernard's family was on hand for the car show on Saturday, representing the Jason's Legacy Foundation. Beyond the display of antique automobiles and muscle cars, the event helped raise money for local initiatives dedicated to mental wellness, anti-bullying efforts, and providing meaning assistance to residents in need. The show, which was originally scheduled for the previous weekend, took over the parking lot at the medical building on Roosevelt Avenue. Awards were presented for different categories of cars, along with awards for Best in Show and Community Impact. Winners were named for the Teen Poetry Contest in Beverly. Two students were chosen out of a field of 270 entries as the winners of the Beverly Public Library's 30th Annual Teen Poetry Contest. In the middle school division, Emma J. Collotti was named the winner for Only One is Banned, while in the high school division, Jessalyn Amorato won for her poem called Ode to the Warm Lamp in the Corner of My Room. The poems were judged blindly by a panel of accomplished local poets, Liz Ciampa, founder of Winter Street Writers, Colleen Michaels, director of the Writing Studio at Montserrat College of Art, and M.P. Cava, director of the Massachusetts Poetry Festival. The poetry contest is supported by the Friends of the Beverly Public Library, Joan Nelson, and all of the parents, teachers, and school librarians who encourage their students to enter. In the middle school division, Connor McGrain, The Year of the World Shutdown, and Abraham Finn, The Zooming Goat, earned second and third prize, respectively. In the high school division, Eliana S. Wright, Too Good for Their Jokes, and Gwen Zappasotti, Cutting Carrots, were chosen for the second and third place finishes. In Westwood, a AAA report on the price of gasoline. Northeast gasoline prices keep marching upward as unsuccessful peace talks between the United States and Iran keep oil markets volatile and global supplies tight. The average gas price in Massachusetts is up 11 cents from last week, which was $4.35, averaging $4.46 per gallon. Today's price is 49 cents higher than a month ago and $1.49 higher than this day last year. Massachusetts' average gas price is 6 cents lower than the national average. A AAA Northeast May 11th survey of fuel prices found that the current national average is up 7 cents from the previous week. But market optimism is fading as the week begins without an agreement that would bring an immediate end to the war. Crude prices climbed roughly 3% in early Asian trading on Monday and will likely remain volatile as uncertainty becomes the focus for oil and gas markets. Domestically, gasoline prices are facing increasing pressure from tightening supplies ahead of the busy summer travel season, which is set to begin with record-breaking travel volumes over the upcoming Memorial Day holiday. Gasoline stocks fell last week for the 12th straight week, declining 2.5 million barrels. That's according to Energy Information Administration. Inventories are now 2.6% lower than the same time last year. Next, from the State House, Governor Healey's ban on social media gets pushback. Her proposal to restrict social media use among teenagers is facing pushback from LGBTQ groups and others who say it would compromise online safety. Healey's proposal, unveiled last month, would require social media companies to turn off location tracking features, disable notifications, and restrict platform access overnight and during school hours, limiting teens' use to 2 hours per day. Social media companies would also be required to implement an age verification system and set strong default safety settings for users under 18, according to Healey's plan. They would also have to disable addictive design features such as infinite scroll, autoplay, and algorithm-based feeds that critics say are designed to keep teens using watching. But the plan is facing blowback from a coalition of advocacy groups who argued it would disproportionately affect gay and lesbian teens, the disabled, and other vulnerable youth, while opening the door to surveillance overreach for the for-profit tech companies. This bill would protect kids from the negative consequences of big tech. Instead, they will kill the non-big tech internet by imposing expensive burdens on volunteers who operate community forums, list services, and blogs, said Alex Matthew. He's the co-chair of Digital Fourth, a First Amendment advocacy group, said in his statement. Instead, focus on proven non-corporate sponsored solutions like education or online harms and universal user protections that don't target or disempower youth and that therefore don't require invasive online ID checks. Magara Bell, director of the group Partners in Sex Education, said the measure, as written, would put young people at greater risk, not less, and urged lawmakers to scrap the proposal and pursue policy that is genuinely centered on the well-being of young people. A real legislative response should focus on privacy protections and algorithm accountability, not surveillance and restricted access to information, she said in a statement. Opponents of Healey's bill said they have met with the governor to offer a counterproposal and plan to rally on Wednesday outside the Massachusetts State House to draw attention to their concerns about the measure. Healey's proposal is the latest on Beacon Hill, aimed at curbing what might have called youth a crisis over the effect of social media on the mental well-being of teenagers. In April, the State House of Representatives approved a bill that would require social media platforms to block users 14 and under. The platforms will be required to get verifiable parental consent for users age 14 and 15 and give parents access to data and content submitted by minors. Social media companies are increasingly blamed for rising rates of depression, suicide, and other mental health issues among youth nationally. In response, state and local governments are coming under pressure from advocates to pass legislation and take legal action to crack down on social media use. Massachusetts is one of several states suing Meta Platforms Incorporated and other social media outlets, alleging features on Facebook and Instagram are addictive and aimed at kids and teens. The outcome of that lawsuit is still pending. The city of Peabody announces road closures and parking bans for the trooper's wake. The city will have parking restrictions in place on some downtown streets today for the wake of Trooper Kevin Trainer at Conway Cahill Bruder Funeral Home on Lynn Street. The 30-year-old trooper was killed in a head-on crash with a wrong-way driver just after 2 a.m. on Wednesday in the northbound lane of Route 1 in Linfield. The driver, Hernan Marrero, 50, of Roslindale, also died in the crash. Trainer had been a trooper for 3 years and was on his way home from working a public safety detail when he responded to the report of the wrong-way driver. His wake will be from 4 to 7 p.m. today at the funeral home, which is located at 82 Lynn Street. Between noon and 7 p.m. today, Lynn Street from Washington Street to County Street will be closed to all traffic. Police details will be on site to assist with detours, Mayor Ted Betancourt said in a statement. No parking will be allowed on either side of the following streets beginning at 11 a.m. today to 7 p.m. Lynn Street from Washington Street to County Street, Rainbow Road, Rainbow Circle, Pumping Station Road, Cedar Grove Avenue, Carlton Street, Brown Street, Margaret Road, and Tucker's Court. Parking restrictions will be strictly enforced. These areas will be used for staging and other essential public safety operations during the event, said Betancourt. The South Peabody Branch Library main branch will also close at noon that day. We appreciate your patience and cooperation as our community comes together to honor Trooper Trainer's life and service, said Betancourt. Trainer's funeral mass will be held tomorrow in Salem, where he grew up, at 11 a.m. inside St. James Church, and that's at 160 Federal Street. And next we go to Ipswich, where town voters will be asked tonight to support a resolution reaffirming constitutional principles that the petition's authors argue the federal government has repeatedly violated during President Donald Trump's second term in office. The resolution will be presented at Ipswich Town Meeting as a non-binding citizens' petition. This is in concert with the North Shore Resolution Project, spearheaded by Karen Kahn of Swift Left North Shore, Cape Ann, which has seen local cities and towns draft resolutions to be adopted by their local governments that use their revolutionary history to draw attention to recent abuses of the freedoms outlined in the country's founding documents. Ipswich Town historian Gordon Harris submitted the petition, which will be Article 14 at town meeting. He researched Ipswich Revolutionary War era history to draw parallels to the country's founding and the colonists' grievances, which are chronicled in ink. The history of Ipswich speaking out against unjust government actions began in 1687, when a town meeting resolution argued that a crown-imposed tax without representation was unacceptable. It's the reason the town is known as the birthplace of American independence. After Harris presents the resolution at town meeting, residents will have the opportunity to voice their thoughts. Cities and towns across the region have already passed similar resolutions in recent months. The Salem City Council approved a resolution on March 12th, and in Marblehead, town meeting approved a citizens' petition on May 4th. On April 28th, Manchester-by-the-Sea voters passed a petition at town meeting that condemns what it calls unlawful actions and urges federal officials to restore the separation of powers. On April 11th, Rockport town meeting passed a similar resolution. Brookline, Boston, East Hampton, New Salem, North Adams, Shrewsbury, and Stowe have also passed resolutions over the past several months. In February, a discussion began in Beverly to put a resolution before City Council. Beth Hogan of the Beverly Democratic City Committee explained the resolution will similarly draw upon the city's American revolutionary tactics and call out specific unconstitutional activities by Trump, such as the failure to respect the separation of powers and no longer recognize birthright citizenship. The local efforts were based on blogger and Democratic strategist Simon Rosenberg's Resolution Project, which saw resolutions defending the Constitution and separation of powers passed in New Mexico, and later inspiring the passage of a resolution calling for a return to the constitutional principles that are the founding of this republic in Boston last summer. Ipswich Town Meeting is today at 7 p.m. at the Ipswich High School, and that's at 134 High Street. Well, that's it for local news, so we'll move on to the op-ed section of the paper. And this first article is by Beth Cowett. She's an opinion writer for The View. It's entitled, Dress Codes Are No Way to Fix What's Broken. Last year, Target Corporation started giving detailed guidance to store employees about how to act. The 10-4 rule, as the company calls it, directs them to smile, make eye contact, and wave when a shopper comes within 10 feet. If they come within 4 feet, they should engage verbally by asking whether they need help or how their day is going. Starting this summer, the retailer will start enforcing a new mandate, this one about how employees should dress. Blue-colored denim or khakis with plain red shirts. No more of this pink and maroon business, and large logos and graphics are forbidden unless worn under a company vest. Store leaders will have to trade in their shorts for pants. The company is providing free t-shirt and additional discounts to help employees meet the requirements. Dress codes and uniforms have long been used by companies to signal an identity. A tie conveys seriousness. A hoodie rejects hierarchy. A lab coat signifies authority. But in this case, there is a very specific image the Target is trying to project to investors and customers with its wardrobe crackdown, of a company that's reasserting control over a struggling business by exerting greater control over its employees. In March, Target reported its 13th consecutive quarter of sluggish or declining sales, a month after Chief Executive Officer Michael Fedeli took the job. Starbucks Corporation, a fellow retailer also in a turnaround mode, has made parallel moves. Last year, its baristas were instructed to write personalized messages on patrons' cups, "You're amazing," "Seize the day," or a simple smiley face. Just months later, store workers were directed to wear only a solid black shirt under their green aprons. All of the new rules and decrees are in line with the current zeitgeist in corporate America. Bosses are in their command and control era. Amid AI exam anxiety and mass layoffs, the management class is reclaiming its authority by quashing dissent, increasing surveillance, and cutting benefits like parental leave and paid-off time. They're policing how workers express their personal views, even outside the office, demanding they return to their desks 5 days a week, and in this latest power grab, issuing new directives about what they should wear. The approach is a deliberate management style, but it's not a strategy for fixing real business problems. It can give the impression of order and discipline without actually delivering on either. Granted, there's a rationale behind spiffing up a workforce. Studies have shown that formalizing how employees dress can signal to professionalism, which encourages more customer engagement. Target has said it is trying to create more consistent experience, while Starbucks want to achieve a sense of familiarity. But the research also suggests that effect cuts both ways. Because uniform workers appear as a homogenous group, shoppers are more likely to blame the company, not the individual, for bad service. In practice, tightening a dress code often ends up being more about optics than impact. Joya Misra, a professor of sociology and public policy at the University of Massachusetts in Amherst, calls it one of these little adjustments around the margins that doesn't address the actual challenges facing the workforce. For example, at Target, if customers can't find workers to ask for help, that's more likely to do with poor staffing than employees not wearing the right shade of red. But now Target executives have given store managers the additional task of policing employees' wardrobes instead of focusing on initiatives that might actually improve the store, say keeping the shelves stocked or checkout line short. The onus of meeting this burden falls on the lowest in the organizational hierarchy, said Kyla Walters. She's a professional at the California Sonoma State University and Misra's co-author of Walking Mannequins, which examines how retailers control employees' appearances. For a sense of how arbitrary these mandates can appear, look at Starbucks. Nicole has said the company lost its mojo because it was run like a manufacturing facility, placing efficiency above all else. As he stakes the company's comeback on reestablishing a relaxed coffeehouse vibe, it's unclear how having employees dress like interchangeable cogs in the Starbucks machine helps break the perception of the company as a coffee factory. It's a little bit about how we are seeing the country, Misra told me. We're in a moment when we're getting the message that everyone has to look the same way. The more a company tries to script its workers, the more unhappy they are. Yet, this is not a moment when employees seem particularly focused on worker satisfaction. It marks a complete U-turn from the pre-pandemic days when a tight labor market compelled companies to project an employee-friendly image. A low-stakes way to make people feel seen and heard was to loosen up on how they could dress. In 2018, Target began letting employees wear jeans on weekends as a reward for strong same-store sales, a perk it later expanded to every day when workers hit holiday goals. In 2023, the company broadened who could wear shorts during record heat waves as a nod to employee comfort and safety. When Starbucks stated letting employees wear a range of shirt colors and hats that reflected their personal style in 2016, it told baristas to shine as individuals. You'd be hard-pressed to find a company making this kind of wardrobe-yourself-to-work declaration today. There are signs that both companies are starting to focus on implementing real changes that really do work. At Starbucks, for example, after a year and a half as CEO, Brian Nichols' plan to reignite the business may finally be taking hold. Last week, the company's quarterly results exceeded Wall Street's expectations, and the stock is up more than 25% this year. Starbucks said it will now pay baristas an additional $1,200 if they meet the store's sales targets, and has invested more than $500 million in additional staffing. Target is following suit, investing about $6 billion in initiatives that include improving staffing at stores by hiring additional employees and upping the number of hours they can work. These are the kinds of substantive investments that actually move the needle, and they require employee buy-in to work. A good place to start might be restoring some of the autonomy companies have stripped away from the frontline workers who had so little of it to begin with. An easy way to do that? Let them wear what they want. And one more op-ed piece from Their View entitled, "Let's Demolish the Stigma Surrounding Mental Health Treatment." We'd like to highlight one of the many national awareness topics that can get left behind in the busyness of May, which is crammed with festivities, mental health. What comes to mind when you think of May? Cinco de Let's Demolish the Stigma Surrounding Mental Health Treatment. We'd like to highlight one of the many national awareness topics that can get left behind in the busyness of May, which is crammed

0: spent most of the morning overcoming their anxiety of popping into a house full of strangers. The fireworks set off at celebrations could trigger someone's PTSD. And while we should definitely be celebrating our mothers, some are mourning theirs, aren't in good headspace, and are having trouble functioning that day. Recognition is the first step. Let's go beyond that and accept that the stigma we've long placed on people receiving help for mental health needs to go away. Most people completely accept that if they are physically ill, it's okay to see a doctor and to take medication, while treatment for mental health issues, although more accepted now, still holds a stigma. Why is that? According to information from Mayo Clinic, many people have mental health concerns from time to time, but a mental health concern becomes a mental illness when ongoing signs and symptoms cause frequent stress and affect your ability to function. If a person were to break their leg and were unable to walk, you would immediately get them to an ER. If a person cannot function in their daily life because of mental illness, why not urge them to seek help? But too often, people who need help are told, "Suck it up, buttercup," or "Life's hard, deal with it." In the meantime, a mom struggling with postpartum depression feels she cannot turn to anyone for help because she's got to do it all with a single smile on her face. She should be happy with her newborn, right? So why is she crying when no one's around? Why does she not want to be in touch? A teen or young adult is struggling with anxiety and or depression with thoughts of self-harm or harm to others. They feel they're screaming in a vacuum and no one is noticing. Fortunately, there is help, and there are doctors and mental health professionals willing to listen, provide therapy, and prescribe, if necessary, medication. 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Throughout Indiana, you can also call the State Suicide and Crisis Line at 988 and immediately be connected to compassionate, accessible care and support for anyone experiencing mental health-related distress, according to the state's website. The state also offers these additional resources. 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We hope that as we journey through May celebrations, we remember grace and kindness to others, and that if they need help for a mental health professional, our words will not stand in their way. And that's a wrap for the Salem News. Thank you for listening, ladies and gentlemen. Hope you have a great day.
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5: 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Today's lead story, CATA may reroute the summer shuttle, is written by Bobby Grady. 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

0: service. According to Economic Development Coordinator Emily Sloan, the city will hire the engineering firm Stantec to analyze how effective the current shuttle service is beginning this Friday and continuing through July. It will be a combination of reviewing the limited background materials we have, coming out to observe the shuttle on a typical weekend and talk to passengers, Sloan said. Then they'll do some key informant interviews with knowledgeable parties like the Department of Public Works, the school committee, CATA and its drivers, and some business owners downtown. The shuttle only runs weekends and holidays and starts at Stage Fort Park Visitor Center, goes down Western Avenue, makes stops at the Fisherman Wives and Man at the Wheel statues on Stacy Boulevard, to the MBTA train station and out to the Good Harbor Beach footbridge. Then it goes around the back shore and makes a stop at Rocky Neck and comes back downtown and heads to Stage Fort Park. Much of the reason behind analyzing the route has to do with low ridership, coupled with a need for improved downtown access, according to Sloan. In June 2025, there were 236 trips. In July, there were 268 trips. Then in August, there were 459, she said. When compared to the Rockport shuttle, which Sloan said is similar because it connects a free parking area with popular tourist spots, the Gloucester ridership is significantly lower. In June 2025, in Rockport, there were 1,231 trips. In July and August, there were 5,675, Sloan said. Many downtown businesses have reported parking management and capacity as the two main challenges they face in both a survey and conversations with Sloan, she said. In 2024, a parking utilization study done by Environmental Partners, an engineering firm that offers a variety of environmental infrastructure and health and safety services, found a shuttle from a satellite parking lot could help get more people downtown. It's pretty clear we have this resource that is not being optimally utilized, so why don't we just have an agency look at the route and see if we can fix some of those problems, she said. It's not going to solve all of our downtown parking issues, but it's a piece of the puzzle. She said rerouting the shuttle may also bring non-residents to Stage Fort Park because they won't have to pay the $35 for parking. Next steps include Stantec's analysis of the current route, after which it will draft different new route and operating hour options, which will be up to CATA's consideration and could be implemented next year. Cape Ann gas prices up 20 cents in 1 week. Westwood, Northeast gasoline prices keep marching upward as unsuccessful peace talks between the U.S. and Iran keep oil markets volatile and global supplies tight. The average gas price in Massachusetts is up 11 cents from last week to $4.35, averaging $4.46 per gallon. Yesterday's price is 49 cents higher than a month ago when it was $3.97, and $1.49 higher than this day last year when it was $2.97. Massachusetts' average gas price is 6 cents lower than the national average. On Cape Ann, a gallon of regular gasoline averaged $4.49 on Mother's Day, May 10, according to GasBuddy.com. That's 20 cents more than a gallon cost on May 4. AAA Northeast May 11 survey of fuel prices found the current national average up 7% from last week to $4.45, averaging $4.52 per gallon. Today's national average price is 39 cents higher than a month ago at $4.13 and $1.39 higher than this day last year, $3.13 it was then. Last week, petroleum prices moved lower and retail gasoline prices stabilized slightly after reports that negotiations to end the 10-week-old conflict would resume through the weekend. Crude oil prices settled about $6 lower by the end of trading on Friday as markets weighed the chances of a peace deal and the potential resumption of oil and gas shipments through the blockaded Strait of Hormuz. But market optimism is fading as the week begins without an agreement that would bring an immediate end to the war. Crude prices climbed roughly 3% in early Asian trading on Monday and will likely remain volatile as uncertainty becomes the focus for oil and gas markets. Domestically, gasoline prices are facing increasing pressure from tightening supplies ahead of the busy summer travel season, which is set to begin with record-breaking travel volumes over the upcoming Memorial Day holiday. Gasoline stocks fell last week for the 12th straight week, declining by 2.5 million barrels, according to the Energy Information Administration. Inventories are now 2.6% lower than the same time last year, and 3.4% lower than the five-year average. And despite gasoline prices reaching four-year highs, demand continues to remain strong for the season, settling at 8.8 million barrels a day. That's a decrease of about 300,000 barrels over the prior week, but still higher than last year by about 1.1%, according to the EIA. Pump prices remain under pressure from tightening domestic supplies and higher oil costs caused by the ongoing war with Iran, said Mark Shieldrop, senior spokesperson for AAA Northeast. Even with higher prices, demand figures show that Americans' appetite for travel remains undeterred for now. Today, Oklahoma and Mississippi have the lowest prices in the nation at $3.94 and $3.98, respectively. California and Washington hold the highest prices in the nation this week at $6.15 and $5.76, respectively. Massachusetts holds 24th place on the list of highest gas prices in the nation. Safeguarding the past. New vault houses oldest city documents. It's written by Bobby Grady. Gloucester's Archives Department recently opened a new vault, which now contains some of the seaport's earliest documents in a project officials said was the largest of its kind. Vault SN5, a 10-by-10-foot vault on the first floor of City Hall, opened in early May after 14 months of work by Archives Committee co-chairs Sandy Williams and Danny Stotzer, as well as several volunteers to reorganize and house documents dating back 400 years. Inside the newly renovated vault is a variety of cemetery, marriage, and property records dating back to the early 1600s. Military records going back to the Revolutionary and Civil Wars, police records from 1868, and more. It's all kinds of odds and ends of stuff. It's an assortment of things that we have moved around, Williams said. Prior to the renovations, Williams said the vault was used to house old payroll documents, but over the years, it had become very disorganized with documents all over the floors, shelves, and cabinets. For years, I've been trying to see if we could do something up with that vault, and I kind of got no response until about a year and a half ago when I said, we really need this because we're running out of space, Williams said. After meeting with the mayor and city clerk, Williams suggested using money that had been donated to the Archives Department, and work began to clean out the vault and renovate it. We had to organize everything because things need to be saved for 75 years. Then the Department of Public Works came in and took out all the old shelving, she said. We hired a company, Donegan Systems, and they came in and designed what we could get the most use out of. Williams said renovations took about 6 months, and including installing metal shelving as well as getting preservation boxes for storage. She said they shredded what old payroll documents they could. Other documents contained in 30-by-25-inch books were moved to a smaller closet in the post office and organized by year. Moving forward, Williams said the Archives Department is looking to complete similar projects, but none will be as big as the Vault SN5 project. The vault is open during Archives Department hours from 9 a.m. to noon Monday through Friday. Anyone interested in seeing it can contact Williams at 978-325-5136. That again, that number is 978-325-5136 to set up a time in the afternoon. Speech and debate soars at state finals. It's written by Stephen Hagen. Expanding on the notion that words have meaning, members of the Manchester Essex Regional High School speech and debate team displayed their articulation skills during the Massachusetts Speech and Debate League State Final Tournament. The annual tournament held recently at Chelmsford High School is seen as the most competitive competition for speech and debate during the year. The tournament is billed as the largest, quote, novice public forum in Massachusetts. Manchester Essex students Lily Berkowitz and Grace Burgess finished 14th overall with a 5-3 record during the event. Entering the elimination rounds as the 28th seed, the pair defeated the 5th-seeded team, placing them among the top-ranked teams in Massachusetts. Annabelle Caravan and Rosie Renahan finished with a 3-3 record. Students Freddie Jakes, Stella Landgeel, along with A.B. Borgerson and Claire Eukins secured 2-4 records at the competition. Debate director Sally Berkowitz said the state final capped a year of growth, hard work, and spirited competition for the school's speech and debate team. Facing the most talented debaters in Massachusetts at the largest state tournament ever held, the team rose to the occasion and proudly represented MERSD, Berkowitz said. Superintendent Pam Bedoin said the students' efforts indicate the future of the speech and debate team is in good hands. I'm incredibly proud of our students for their dedication, resilience, and outstanding performance at this year's final, Bedoin said. Competing at the largest tournament in state history and achieving such strong results is a testament to their commitment and the strong future of the program. School officials said those in the community will have the opportunity to see the students to participate in a live mock debate that will also serve as a fundraiser. The mock debate is scheduled from 6 to 8 p.m. Wednesday, June 10th in the auditorium at Manchester Essex Regional High School, 36 Lincoln Street, Manchester by the Sea. And from an earlier edition, here's the Fishtown Local column from Gordon Baird. Today's headline, putting the slam on a flim-flam plan. Say that five times as fast as you can. Here is the new Medicare scam script that you should watch out for. It is well organized and pernicious, so I thought we should warn you for when your phone rings, especially your elderly friends and kin. My brother got the call first. He had just started Medicare a year ago, so it was still relatively new to him. The well-spoken female caller told him that it was time to re-register for Medicare as plans had changed. He was now eligible for a better plan that could provide him with free knee and back braces worth $1,000 plus lower plan premiums. Then they put him on hold. He waited and waited. Then another voice came on and began asking him to confirm a few things. Was he covered for parts A and B? Yes. Which sent him to a third person after another hold. Please confirm your Medicare account number, which he did, then address, and then last four digits of his Social Security number. Then to hold again and a fourth person. He told me each time the accents on the voices grew harder to understand, but didn't think anything about it. He was on the call for almost an hour. Then they dropped him. They obviously had the numbers they needed by then. When he told me the story, I asked him if he had back or knee problems. Well, no. So why do you need braces? You've been scammed, I said. In 10 years of Medicare, I've never had to re-register and they don't ever call. Please remember that. Plus, you can only change your plan in the fall in a 3-month October to December window. Keep a close eye on your Medicare statements to see if there have been any changes to your account numbers, address, or coverage. The very next day, my home phone rang with a caller ID of, the caller ID was Prattville Machine. The voice in perfect familiar sounding English told me it was time to re-register for Medicare. I gave them a skeptical, really? And she asked me if I had parts A and B. Aren't you supposed to know that? I replied. And since when do you have to re-register? Please hold, she said sharply, and suddenly I was back in dial tone land. When I called the caller ID number back, I got a message saying the number didn't take calls. Big surprise there. Immediately, I called the police, and they thanked me but couldn't do anything until something was actually taken or scammed from me, but the cop admitted there was a lot of that going around. But people fall for these ruses because it sounds so scary when you get those calls, especially if you're older. It goes hand in hand with the times we're living in. We live in a deception economy, online, through the mails, through the phone, and through our TVs. Heck, even our government leaders are manipulating and using sleight of hand right before our eyes. We're at war. We're not at war. It's an excursion. It's an incursion. a shooting ceasefire, a blockade. 2 weeks, not 2 weeks. Gas is still cheap. No, it's expensive. It's going to plummet any second. Food prices are already down, or wait, up, and more up. The deception economy is symbolized by Bitcoin and various stable coins, whatever that is. The Trumps are heavily into it. The cabinet, too. No one understands what Bitcoin really is. But if the great deceiver is into them, then everyone should buy. I think this great deceiver is Donald Trump. I'm inferring that. It used to be steaks, wine, Bibles, or fake Trump U college educations. Now it's Bitcoin. What the people's president, the farmer's friend, gives big, beautiful tax breaks for billionaires. But why are all those farmers going out of business? World-class deception scam. That gigantic $200 million White House ballroom to be completely built with donations has now become a $1 billion all taxpayer funded, that's us folks, with $1 zillion arched to Trump and garden of 250 hero statues be the same bait and switch scam paid for by us? Will his side hustles never cease? He's setting the standards for scamming. Kennedy Airport in New York City and Reagan Airport in D.C. never paid to use the names, but Trump insisted on royalties from Palm Beach payable directly to him. It was supposed to be an honor. Meanwhile, this deception economy roars on, unabated. Anything goes if you can get away with it, like the good old robber baron days. Cancer-causing chemicals like mercury are okay again. Solar and wind power are bad. 3,000 mammoth U.S. data centers are good. Vaccines that stop pandemics and childhood diseases are bad. Russia and Putin are good. Ukraine and Zelensky are bad. Orban is great. Europe and England are bad. Wow. It's a scam a minute. Just take it all with a big grain of salt and a big deep breath. If you get pitched, don't agree to anything immediately. Talk to a friend or two about it. They might have gotten the same call too. Here's an editorial from the Times. Cheers, jeers for local newsmakers. Cheers to the Healey administration for making it easier for Massachusetts residents to buy their first house. Under a state housing finance agency plan, eligible buyers will be able to get down payment assistance of up to $25,000 at 0% interest with deferred repayment terms. Under previous guidelines, the assistance was offered as a 15-year second mortgage with interest rates ranging from 2 to 3%. First-time homebuyers who earn up to 135% of area median interest, which is $205,000 in eastern Massachusetts, and lock in their mass housing mortgage are eligible for the better rates. It's a significant upgrade given the Massachusetts housing market. We've been doing a down payment assistance program for many years, Mass Housing CEO Crystal Cornegay said. When we started out, about 35% of our first mortgages needed down payment assistance. Now it's like 95% as home prices have increased. One more cheer. I owe him everything. I would not be here if Charlie wasn't there. Meghan Markle was enjoying a steak at the 99 restaurant in Haverhill last month when a piece of meat lodged in her throat. A few gulps of soda didn't dislodge it, and Markle was slowly choking to death. That's when Charlie Green, a server at the River Street establishment, stepped in. I didn't have the table yet. I came back to this area, and she came up to me with her hands on her neck, and her face was purple. Fortunately, Green had learned the Heimlich maneuver during military training. With one move, he was able to dislodge the meat, letting Marshall breathe again. It may seem like a small thing in these turbulent times, but Green's actions actually and likely saved a life. We're so grateful that Charlie used his instincts, reacted, and took care of the guests, said Amanda Smith, a manager at the restaurant. That's our big thing. You take care of your people, and he did it. Report indicates Proposition 2.5, keeping taxes down. It's written by Christian Wade. Massachusetts homeowners are paying thousands of dollars less a year in property taxes thanks to the Proposition 2.5 law, according to a new report which comes amid criticism of the nearly half-century-old tax cap. The report, released Tuesday by Fiscal Alliance Foundation, detailed how since the law's passage in 1980, Proposition 2.5 has significantly reduced property tax burdens. The statewide effective property tax rate on residential property stands at 1.04%, down sharply from 3.72% prior to the law's enactment, according to the report. For the median homeowner, that translates into a property tax bill worth $6,896. Without Proposition 2.5, that same tax bill would have exceeded $24,000, the report's author said. Proposition 2.5 changes the trajectory of property taxation by limiting the extent to which rising valuations automatically translate into higher tax bills. That distinction is critical, said Jared Walczak, a national tax expert who conducted the analysis. Without those constraints, homeowners would not just have faced higher taxes, but more volatile and less predictable ones, largely driven by rising home values rather than deliberate policy choices, he added. Massachusetts voters have weighed in on 4,627 override requests since 1990, approving about 41%, or 1,916 of them, according to the report. Those overrides have increased collections by about $1.4 billion a year, or about 6.21% higher statewide than they would have been without an override. But without the law, Massachusetts homeowners would have paid an additional $1,176 in real terms per $100,000 in current home values over the last decade. That represents $7,780 in savings over a decade on the median single-family home value, which is now $661,000, according to the report. The law, championed by the late anti-tax activist Barbara Anderson, has also reduced the annual vehicle excise tax by 62%, prohibited unfunded state mandates on localities, created a renter's income tax deduction, and eliminated school districts' ability to raise taxes on their own, Walczak noted. Paul Craney, the Fiscal Alliance Foundation's executive director, said Proposition 2.5 has delivered, quote, decades of meaningful tax relief for Massachusetts homeowners and, quote, remains the single most important protection against higher property taxes. This report makes it clear that critics are misrepresenting how the law works. Proposition 2.5 is not some rigid cap, he said. It already gives local governments significant flexibility. What it does do is play a critical role in preventing sudden and automatic tax hikes driven by fast-rising property values. The report comes as advocacy groups and lawmakers push to weaken or repeal the tax cap law, arguing that it limits local revenue growth at a time when governments are struggling to cover their operating costs. Speaking of taxes, state collects nearly $1 billion more than expected. It's written by Colin Young. Boston, heading into the home stretch of the budget year, state tax revenues are running comfortably ahead of expectations after a strong showing in April. Revenue collectors took in $7.366 billion last month, $526 million, or 7.7% more than what they collected in April 2025, and $923 million, or 14.3% more than the Healey administration expected. Surtax and capital tax collections, as well as an increase in withholding from the finance and insurance industries, helped fuel the surge, Revenue Commissioner Jeffrey Snyder said. With just 2 months left in fiscal year 2026, tax receipts year-to-date total $38.032 billion. That's $1.5 billion, or 4.1% more than what had come in by the same checkpoint in fiscal 2025, and $1.582 billion, or 4.3% more than what Governor Mara Healey's budget office projected it would need by this point in the year. The revenues are tracking above benchmark. Those targets are developed based on the budget Healey signed last summer and do not necessarily account for hundreds of millions of dollars in supplemental mid-year spending. So far this year, lawmakers and the governor have approved $300 million in supplemental funds for the Group Insurance Commission, and other supplemental outlays are pending before a conference committee. Healey last month proposed $227 million in additional spending, mostly for snow and ice removal costs. Coinciding with the tax filing deadline, April was a big month for income tax. Income tax returns and bills for April totaled $4.256 billion, DOR said. That was $806 million, or 23.4% among the monthly benchmark, and $415 million, or 10.8% more than April 2025's total. Evan Horowitz, executive director of the Center for State Policy Analysis at Tufts University, declared in February that April, quote, was going to be a very strong revenue month. He told lawmakers at the time that he also expects fiscal 2026 revenues to finish the year above expectations, largely because, quote, capital gains are locked in from the stock market's strong performance over the last year. We know what happened in the stock market in the calendar year 2025 that has ended. And April collections are chiefly a function of corporate profits and capital gains in 2025, Horowitz said in February. For May, the Healey administration has set a monthly revenue benchmark of $2.5 billion, which would be $91 million less than was collected last May. The tax revenue news was the latest in a series of updated looks at the state's fiscal health. As always, thanks so much for listening. Please be sure to join us again tomorrow for another edition of the Gloucester Daily Times, and have a great evening.
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2: Here's the forecast for the Boston and South Shore area on the Talking Information Center from the National Weather Service. For today, sunny temperatures in the lower 60s, some increasing clouds overnight, temperatures in the middle 40s. For Wednesday, mostly cloudy, temperatures into the lower 60s. The sun rose this morning at 5:25, setting at 7:56 this evening. 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
13: Hello, this is Kathleen, and today, Tuesday, May 12th, I'll be reading to you from the daily news of Newburyport. Cultural Council announces new initiative by Caitlin D. Amesbury. The Amesbury Cultural Council recently announced its new Creative Community Initiative that will offer free arts and culture-related programming out of its cultural center. Bailey Campbell, the Amesbury Cultural Council's communications chair, said that following the opening of the center at 37 Milliard in April, the council began discussing how to use the space in a way that benefits the community. We did just have a grand opening for our new renovated cultural center, and we've just been ideating and dreaming about what that space can look like and how it can really enrich and foster our community, she said. And so, as we were pulling together all of these little seeds of things that we were interested in seeing in the space, we wanted to make sure that it felt really accessible to all people in our community. Specifically, Cultural Council member Bonnie Brady said the group wanted to keep the programming financially accessible. What we want to do is to offer programs that are free to the public, she said. As a result of those conversations, the idea for the initiative was born, with the intention of allowing community members to get back to art and culture basics. The initiative will be made up of three pillars: a creative community education series, panel discussions, workshops, talks, classes, art exhibitions and showcases, and community socials. Offering free opportunities through the initiative is critical to making it accessible to all, Campbell said. I think when you look at the greater scope of community, if everything costs money, you're not hitting everyone in your community, she said. Specifically, Campbell said the free programming will allow creatives to explore new ideas and passions without financial restrictions. It's so important, and especially for someone who is interested in dabbling with an idea or got their own little seed of imagination or is just in the beginning stages of ideating, she said. And you may not be able to afford a workshop or a panel discussion or class or a show, and this is just an opportunity for people to have access to things that do cost money in many other places, she said. Campbell also said the council is able to offer free programming because of fundraising. We apply for grants, just like a lot of other nonprofits and organizations, and sometimes we get them and sometimes we don't, she said. But it's 100% from our own fundraising efforts, from individuals in our town, from some of our amazing business partners who we've been able to count on year after year for sponsorship. Soon, the council will host a Markets 101 panel discussion and question and answer, the first of Creative Community Education series on June 3rd. Women in Business Empowerment Luncheon Coming Soon by Caitlin D. Salisbury. The Salisbury Chamber of Commerce's Women in Business Empowerment Luncheon is right around the corner, with female entrepreneurs set to gather and discuss their career journeys on May 21st. The third annual event will feature a panel of female business owners who will share stories and also allow local women to connect with their fellow professionals and community members. We're really trying to spotlight women who own businesses and how they got to be successful, the struggles that they overcame, and any advice they're willing to give other women who are starting and thinking about starting a business or struggling in their own business. Chrissy Dolan, an event organizer and owner of Badass Brands in Salisbury, said. Panelists will include Kristen Bonito from Momentum Fit Studio in Salisbury, Rosa Garza from Rosita's Cochina in Newburyport, and Kristen Summer from Seacoast Oasis in Salisbury, Dolan said. The luncheon, set to be held at the Salisbury Beach Carousel from 10:30 a.m. to 12:30 p.m., will also feature special guest State Representative Dawn Shand, Democrat from Newburyport. Shand said she is looking forward to the event and hearing from local female business owners. I love this event. The speakers always start by saying they aren't speakers, and then they tell memorable, inspiring stories that people talk about for months, she said. Shand shall always said she will be bringing a special guest of her own, Naomi Berlin, the Assistant Secretary for Business Growth. I'm excited to bring resources from the Healy Driscoll administration that are meant to help entrepreneurs thrive, Dan said. Linda Borgain, president of the Salisbury Chamber of Commerce, said she was glad that Shand will be in attendance. She is our representative for the area, and she's always willing to jump into events. She's really good about that. And on the state level, sometimes there are grant programs or business programs that people could look into. And being part of the legislature, she would know those programs, she said. The event will be sponsored by the Newburyport Bank and from the company catering the event, Badass Brands. To the panelists, many people involved with the luncheon are women who play a part in the local business community. We are trying to make it inclusive to people in our area, Borgain said. Above all else, Borgain said she is glad that local female entrepreneurs can connect and learn more about how to grow their businesses. It is encouraging, she said, about seeing all the women gathered at the luncheon. Tickets for the event will be sold for $30 for chamber members and $35 for non-members. DiSoglio Pushes for Audit on Radio Show by Matt Petrie, Newburyport. State Auditor Diana DiSoglio did not mince words during Saturday's appearance on internet radio show Pulse, as she explained what had been delaying her audit of the state legislature and how a recent court ruling may help swing momentum her way. Speaking with local Pulse host Joe DeBasi, DiSoglio again pointed out that the audit revealed overwhelming support when 71% of voters approved the ballot measure in 2024. Since then, state leaders have dragged their feet when it comes to actually moving forward, she claims. So far, DiSoglio said her office has only requested documents from the legislature that are a matter of public record for every other state agency and department who is actually subject to the state's public records laws. Every city and town, including the city of Newburyport, is subject to the state's public records laws, where their financial receipts, their state contracting, procurement records, those types of things are actually available to every member of the general public, DiSoglio said. He said so far they have not been able to access even the most basic financial records, noting that Attorney General Andrea Campbell has balked at enforcing the audit. She has actually been stonewalling our efforts by refusing to make a decision about whether or not she wants this law to be enforced, and frankly has actually gaslit the people of this Commonwealth and our Office of State Auditor by claiming that we have refused to answer questions, that we haven't given her enough documents for her to make a decision, DiSoglio said. He explained that Campbell had originally approved the ballot question before her seemingly change of heart. If the AG thought this was unconstitutional, she had every right to say, sorry, auditor, we don't like the way that this question is worded. We don't think that it's constitutional, and we're not going to allow it to go onto the ballot, DiSoglio said. But her staff certified it and said this is an appropriate question. It is in the proper form. She said that the Senate has been challenging the audit as unconstitutional, with its claim being that the auditor as a member of the executive branch should not be telling the legislative branch what to do. But respectfully, our office does not have the authority to tell legislature what to do, DiSoglio said. We can make recommendations like an editorial board would, right? And say, here is our opinion about the things that we found. We encourage the legislation to fix these issues, but we have no power to force them to do anything, frankly, and that we recommend to them. He said he thinks the reasons for Campbell's change of heart is clear, pointing to a 12% increase to the AG's budget this year. Well, with all due respect, he already certified this, DiSoglio said. I understand that she got a big budget increase and got millions of dollars added to her budget by the Speaker and the Senate President. And that seems to have persuaded the Attorney General to have a different take on this now. But she did certify it. She knows that, and the people know it, and it's time to move forward. She said that her office has made clear since January 2025 exactly what it is they are looking for. And that was affirmed, actually, by the SJC this week, when we finally were able to make our way to the Supreme Judicial Court, SJC of Massachusetts, DiSoglio said. Appearing before the SJC Thursday, she said the decision of the court was to place a time limit on Campbell's office to make a decision to fish or cut bait. She said one of the big conflicts that has come up has been that Campbell is the attorney on record for the state government. She normally would need to either choose a side or stay out of the issue entirely. DiSoglio said instead that Campbell has chosen a third option of preventing the matter from being heard in court at all, which she said the SJC called her out on. A judge in the SJC, I think, said this best and said, the Attorney General gets to decide on defense for a state agency, but does not get to prevent the courts from having their say on an issue, DiSoglio said. He said that in speaking before the SJC last Thursday, they ultimately gave Campbell a month to make a choice of whether to enforce the audit or defend the legislature. Asked if she had seen any movement from Campbell since the ruling, she said she has not. No, it's just been essentially the Attorney General continuing to gaslight people and say, oh, that she's so glad for this and so grateful for this, DiSoglio said. He has been trying to keep me out of court for over a year. DiSoglio is not new to the court, as she also filed a lawsuit in the SJC earlier in the year, asking a judge to compel House Speaker Ron Mariano and Senate President Karen Spilka to comply with their statutory obligation to produce documents and information her office needs to conduct the audit. The lawsuit also names House Clerk Timothy Carroll and State Senate Clerk Michael Hurley as defendants. Toward the end of her appearance, she shared her hope going forward. What we want from the AG is for her to recognize that we have a right to an attorney, and to allow attorney Shannon Liss Reardon to represent us before the courts so that we can fight for our access to these documents, so that we can initiate this long overdue audit of the state legislature, DiSoglio said. NTSB gathering details on evacuation after plane hit and killed person, by Michael Casey from the Associated Press. The National Transportation Safety Board on Sunday said it is gathering information about the evacuation of Frontier Airlines plane after it hit and killed a person on the runway at Denver International Airport during takeoff. The plane, which was heading towards Los Angeles International Airport, reported striking a pedestrian during takeoff at Denver at approximately 11:19 p.m. on Friday, according to a post on the airport's official X account. Passengers were evacuated via slides, and the emergency crew bused them to the terminal. An airport spokesperson said 12 passengers received minor injuries and 5 were taken to hospitals. Some people on board expressed concern about the evacuation, including being stuck in the plane for several minutes as smoke filled the cabin and left on the tarmac in the cold once they were out. Video also showed some passengers coming down the slide with what looked to be their carry-on bags. We are gathering information about the emergency evacuation to determine if it meets criteria for a safety investigation, NTSB spokesperson Sarah Taylor Sulik said early Sunday, adding that the agency might have more details in a few hours. Frontier Airlines didn't respond early Sunday to a request for information about the evacuation. A spokesperson for the Denver Police Department said Sunday the investigation into the incident was ongoing and that the identity of the person on the runway will be confirmed and released by the Denver Office of the Medical Examiner. The CEO of the Denver Airport, Phil Washington, said he knows there are questions still to be answered. As this is an active investigation with numerous other agencies involved, it is going to take some time as we are still confirming what information we can share at this point in time, Washington said in a statement. This was a horrible and preventable tragedy that has affected many due to the actions of one person who apparently trespassed at an airport and lost their life as a result. 2 minutes after jumping a fence, the person crossed the runway and was hit. The only details the airport has released was that they do not believe the person was an airport employee. We're stopping on the runway, the pilot says to the control tower. According to the site ATC.com, we just hit somebody. We have an engine fire. The pilot tells the air traffic controller they have 231 souls on board and that an individual was walking across the runway. The air traffic controller responds that they are rolling the trucks now before the pilot tells the tower they have smoke in the aircraft. We are going to evacuate on the runway. Frontier Airlines said in a statement that flight 4345 was the one involved in the collision and that smoke was reported in the cabins and the pilots aborted takeoff. It was not clear whether the smoke was linked to the collision. The airline said the plane was carrying 224 passengers and 7 crew members. We are investigating this incident and gathering more information in coordination with the airport and other safety authorities, the airline said. Passengers said the panic took hold on the flight after an engine caught fire and the cabin began filling with smoke. Honestly, I thought I was going to die, passenger Mohammed Hassan told Colorado's 9 News. A lot of people next to me were screaming and crying. I just closed my eyes, he said, at that time, you're not really thinking of anything, you know, because we were just about to take off and I heard that boom. So I wasn't sure what was happening. I just thought something really, really bad happened. Passenger Nicol Thalanki told local media outlets that he felt this jerk as the plane was about to take off, adding that it felt like the wheels had left the ground but then came back down. There was fire on the engine. There was lots of sparks that were happening. Immediately came to a spot. Stop, Thalanki said. As soon as we saw the sparks on the flight, smoke filled the cabin completely. It was super hard to breathe. Kimberly Randall said passengers were panicking and desperate to get off the aircraft. In a few minutes, they finally opened the door. People were running to get out of the plane, he said. It was chaos everywhere. The NTSB has for years expressed concerns about evacuations, especially with passengers leaving with their carry-ons. In an April report on the evacuation aboard a United Airlines flight at Houston's George Bush Intercontinental Airport, the NTSB described a troubling scene. Passengers were evacuating via slides and stairs last year from the jetliner after an engine problem during takeoff caused smoke and fire on the right wing. Despite the flight attendants telling the passengers to remain seated, several began shouting, "Fire on the engine, let me get out." That triggered widespread panic and prompted many passengers to get up and start retrieving their belongings. Some climbed over seats and began obstructing the aisle. Pentucket students attended ADL Breakfast by West Newberry. The Pentucket High School Changemakers student leadership team attended Thursday's Essex County Anti-Defamation League ADL Law and Education Breakfast, according to school officials. Students Abigail McIntyre, Harrison Guessing, Grayson Shikes, and Beneth Pelez represented Pentucket at the event, which was held at the Danversport Yacht Club. The breakfast was held to promote inclusion and address hate and bias within schools and communities. Assistant Superintendent Dr. Brent Conway attended alongside students, as did West Newberry Police Chief Mike Dwyer. Pentucket students were seated with student leaders from Newburyport Public Schools, fostering collaboration and shared learning between the districts. The breakfast brought together Essex County educators, students, and law enforcement officers, bringing awareness to the ongoing efforts, combating hate and bias, and the importance of school communities where all students felt that they belong. During the event, Pentucket students had the opportunity to engage with leaders, including Attorney General Andrea Campbell. The Changemakers Student Leadership Team participates in extensive annual training designed to equip students with the tools to lead meaningful conversations and workshops. Members then facilitate sessions for middle school students and their peers, helping to promote empathy, respect, and inclusion throughout the district. The program is supported by faculty advisors Mark Zizak and Keith Sherman. The district is proud to have these students as a representation of Pentucket's values of inclusion and respect, said Superintendent Dr. Justin Bartholomew. Opportunities like this reinforce the importance of student voices and leadership in our school communities. Nationally known psychologist disciplined by Medicine Board, by staff reports, Wakefield. The Massachusetts Board of Registration in Medicine recently took more disciplinary action against the medical license of Newburyport's Keith R. Ablo, MD, according to a statement Friday. The board accepted Ablo's resignation of his right to renew his medical license. Resignation is a disciplinary action that permanently removes a physician from the practice of medicine. Abloh was previously board certified in psychiatry. He was licensed to practice medicine in Massachusetts from February 1, 1989 until May 15, 2019, when his license was summarily suspended by the board. The board, according to the release, found he posed an immediate and serious threat to public health, safety, and welfare that included allegations that Abloh engaged in sexual activity and boundary violations with multiple patients, diverted controlled substances from patients, and engaged in disruptive behavior, including displaying and pointing a firearm on multiple occasions in a manner that scared an employee. The life coach, author, and former television news personality previously practiced medicine on Water Street in Newburyport. In 2020, on multiple occasions in a manner that scared an employee. The life coach, author, and former television news personality previously practiced

0: with them, inappropriately prescribing drugs and under other boundary violations, according to the Salem Superior Court records. The Massachusetts Board of Registration in Medicine licenses more than 40,000 physicians, osteopaths, and acupuncturists. The board was created in 1894 to protect the public health and safety by setting standards for the practice of medicine and ensuring that doctors who practice in Massachusetts are appropriately qualified and competent. The board investigates complaints and determines sanctions. More information is available at www.mass.gov/MassMedBoard or contact the board at BORIMMEDIAMASSMAIL.state.ma.us. An email to Ablow was for comment was not returned. Letter to the editor. Inaugural Port Derby, a runaway success. To the editor. Thank you to all of the sponsors and the attendees at last weekend's first annual Port Derby Party. The event benefited the Port Youth and Recreation Foundation, which supports Newburyport Recreation and Youth Services, by filling critical funding needs. Saturday's event included dinner, a silent auction, games, and a live broadcast of the Kentucky Derby. Proceeds from the party will provide scholarships for summer camps, funding for programming, support for community events, and much more. The PYRF board would like to thank everyone who participated to make the night a fun and festive success. Learn more about the work of PYRF and how you can get involved at https://www.portyouthrecfoundation.org by Melissa Booth from the Port Youth Recreation Foundation, Newburyport. Thank you so much for listening, and I hope you all have a safe and well day.
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5: Hello and happy Tuesday. This is Nancy reading to you today from your Providence Journal. It is May 12th, 2026. Cover stories by Wheeler Cooperwaith. After 14 years, new housing coming to North Kingstown. Ever since the 1100-space parking garage at the Wickford Junction train station opened in 2012, more housing was the plan for the lot next door. It only took 14 years and a series of developers before it finally started to happen at 981 Ten Rod Road. Now work is underway on the first of four buildings in a 152-unit condominium and apartment complex project. Residences at Wickford Junction, where 23 units will become income restricted. In all, the project by Moran Properties is expected to cost $50 million. The project will be spread across three squarish buildings of 30 to 32 units each and one longer 60-unit building. All the buildings will be surrounded by parking spaces.

the building, but it was just too expensive. As a point of comparison, recently in the news, the urban Costco that developer and soon-to-be Providence Place mall owner Joseph Paolino pointed to as evidence that maybe he could attract a store to the mall sits on a 5-acre lot, with Costco on the first floor and 800 apartments above. All buildings will have elevators. Many of the units will be Americans with Disabilities Act compliant. Buildings with elevators are de facto access for people with mobility issues. Geographically, it's a great location, Moran said. North Kingstown's got to be one of the better towns you want to live in, with, 3 minutes from Wickford Town Beach. Wickford Junction has strip malls to the left and right, including a credit union, restaurant, a Petco, and just down the road, a Walmart and a Stop and Shop. This will have a lot of amenities, he said. We're talking a pool, cardio rooms in the building, rooftop deck, fire pit, a common pet area, Moran said. This will be an amenity-rich type of development. The entire project is expected to take 5 to 6 years to complete. Work has already started on the pool and the pool house area and one of the residential buildings, which should be open in a year. When the condos are finished, Moran says he expects them to sell in the mid-$600,000 range. They're going to be good size. They're going to have two large bedrooms, he said. When the apartment building is finished, rent will probably be in the $2,500 range for one bedroom, but that is subject to the rental market, where prices have increased drastically in the past 5 years, the same length of time it will take for the complex to be finished. Each building will be 4 stories tall. In a story by Jack Lennon, Rhode Island sailor circled the globe with the Great White Fleet. It's October 1908. Imagine being a young sailor standing on the deck of a U.S. battleship as it sails into Yokohama Bay, Japan. The air is thick with the scent of coal smoke and sea salt. The hulls of the 16 American battleships are all painted white and are adorned with gilded scrollwork. 10 months earlier, they had steamed out of Hampton Roads, Virginia, on a round-the-world journey unprecedented in naval history. To President Teddy Roosevelt, the circumnavigation of the globe was a demonstration of America's military might. As the young man goes ashore, Japanese artisans are ready for him and his 14,000 fellow sailors and Marines. Realizing that the young Americans would want mementos of their voyage, they offered a stunning array of artwork and craftsmanship, ranging from postcards to large prints to valuable artifacts. Long sought after by sailors from around the world are Japanese silk embroidery tapestries. The grandest souvenir a sailor could have brought home is a commemorative silk specially designed for the 1908 cruise around the world. That particular sailor, John Jacob Kennerlibber of South Kingstown, did purchase a beautiful tapestry, but that is not the focus of the story. Sharon Henderson was well known locally for her efforts to preserve military history and heritage. She's devoted to preserving the memories of fallen service members from our state, including her family members who made the supreme sacrifice. When I first learned of the military legacy of Sharon's family, I was stunned. Levi Gaudreau was born in 1867. He married Huldah Schuster in 1894. Levi and Huldah raised 4 sons, all of whom served their country with honor. 2 of them never came home. She is the only Gold Star mother to have lost a son in both World War I and World War II. Their daughter Mary, Sharon Henderson's grandmother, married John Jacob Kennerlibber in 1920, and that side of the family has also produced multiple veterans. And Mary Gaudreau's aunt was the mother of William Grant Fournier,

0: the only two Rhode Islanders to earn the Medal of Honor during World War II. The Kenner Lebur tapestry and paper prints are now in Sharon's care. So who was John Jacob Kenner Lebur? He was born April 5, 1886 in the Alsace region of France. He immigrated in 1900, and by 1903, he was living in Lawrence, Massachusetts. According to a 1929 piece published in The Day, which was a New London, Connecticut paper, he'd wanted to go to sea since he was 12. At the age of 17, he saw a poster in the Lawrence post office. Join the Navy, see the world. He enlisted, and after 4 months training at Newport, he was assigned to the cruiser USS Dixie. There, he was transferred to a gun division aboard the battleship USS Missouri, BB-11. After participating in a humanitarian mission in Jamaica, after the deadly earthquake of January 1907, BB-11 participated in the famous Jamestown Exposition in May. On December 16, 1907, the Missouri and 15 other warships left Hampton Roads, Virginia. After sailing around South America, they went up the West Coast before setting out for Australia and Japan. Popularly known as the Great White Fleet, the ships made a number of stops in the Pacific before transiting the Suez Canal into the Mediterranean and then passing through the Straits of Gibraltar. They returned to Hampton Roads in February 1909. One can imagine Kenner Lebur's sense of accomplishment as the voyage ended. As frosting on the cake, he was a gunner's mate in the highest scoring gun crew in the fleet. The tapestry and print were likely among his most prized possessions, a reminder of the most incredible naval voyage ever made up to that time. The print is more than a souvenir. It functioned as a social status symbol, proof that the sailor hadn't just been to sea, but it had touched or seen nearly every significant port in both hemispheres. The large silk piece sold for $10. In 1908, a $10 tapestry was a luxury, representing a substantial portion of a sailor's monthly income. For Kenner Lebur, the one souvenir could cost roughly half his monthly base pay. Kenner Lebur had already experienced more in his first 4 years than most sailors experience in a lifetime, but there was more adventure to come. Next, he qualified as a deep-sea diver. After gunnery school, he was reassigned to the submarine service. He was aboard a C-class submarine, one of five that completed a 700-mile passage to the Panama Canal Zone, the longest cruise by U.S. submarines to that date. His vessel was in the canal when the Gamboa Dike was blown up to connect the Pacific and Atlantic Oceans in 1913. After visiting San Francisco for the 1915 Panama Pacific International Exposition, Kenner Lebur joined the USS Cleveland just in time to protect American lives and property during the Mexican Revolution. He spent World War I aboard the USS Nevada, where he was promoted to chief gunner's mate. He was a witness to the surrender of the German fleet and escorted President Woodrow Wilson into Brest on his first trip to France. After the war, he came to Newport as an instructor. During this tour, he met Mary Hulda Gaudreau, and they were married in 1920. After 4 more years at sea, he finally settled down as a Navy recruiter in New London, Connecticut. And on April 29, 1932, he died at the Brooklyn Naval Hospital at the Brooklyn Navy Yard from complications after relatively minor surgery. He is buried with other members of the Gaudreau family in the Riverside Cemetery, South Kingstown. Wednesday, May 13th from 5 to 6 p.m., VA Providence Virtual Veterans Town Hall, this is an online event only. The Town Hall will focus on the benefits of enrolling with the VA Providence. Leadership will also be available to answer questions and help attendees better understand how VA Providence supports veterans across Rhode Island and southeastern Massachusetts. Veterans can attend by going to tinurl, tinurl.com/5y5j7x2u. 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Friday, June 12th, noon to 3, Veterans Assistance Expo at Providence VA Medical Center at 830 Chalkstone Avenue in Providence. Get assistance in enrolling in VA healthcare, applying for disability compensation, assessing other benefits you've earned. From noon to 1 p.m., VA Providence will also host a new veteran orientation at the Providence VA Medical Center. This offers veterans a one-stop opportunity to learn about the full range of services available to them. Veterans will have the opportunity to enroll in VA healthcare and meet directly with Veterans Benefits Administration's representatives. In a story by Antonia Nori Fazan, Resilience, work begins to rebuild iconic Block Island Hotel after fire. Nearly 3 years after fire destroyed Block Island's historic Harborside Inn, a replacement is finally under construction. The new hotel has a targeted opening date of next summer, said Patrick Andrews of Haynes Group, the construction firm overseeing the project. Crews have already started doing some of the initial work to prepare the foundation. Speaking at a groundbreaking ceremony on May 8th, Andrews said the construction will stop in July and August so that it doesn't cause disruptions during the island's busiest season and then resume in September. "We are a guest on your island. We intend to act that way," he said. The new hotel will measure 22,000 square feet and have 32 rooms. Architect Glenn S. Portachico said on Friday that it will be state-of-the-art modern hotel that is fully handicap accessible and complies with today's fire code standards, but has an exterior that matches the character of the original. The first Harborside Inn, known by a number of different names over the years, was built around 1879. Its replacement will sit in the same prominent spot on Water Street and have a similar footprint. "We do not take lightly the responsibility of restoring something beloved," Andrews said, emphasizing that the new hotel will have the same spirit as the original. The original Harborside Inn was demolished after a fire in August of 2023 which started in the hotel's kitchen but quickly spread through the three-story building due to its old-fashioned ballroom framing. At the groundbreaking, town councilors Tristan Payne and William McComb both commended owner Mike Finnemore for his willingness to rebuild in the face of total disaster. "You chose to rebuild, not because it was easy, but because the community deserves it," says Payne, who is also the fire captain for Block Island's Volunteer Fire and Rescue Service and among the first people to respond to the Harborside Inn. "This is groundbreaking, and it's not just about construction," he noted. "It's about resilience." In a story by Mark Reynolds, police, two armed men tried to push their way into Coventry home. Two Providence men tried to attack people outside a Coventry home and pursued the victims when they were retreating into the house, Coventry police said Thursday, May 7th. One of the attackers brandished a gun and the other held a knife as they forced the door open and repeatedly tried to get inside the home, adding that residents of the home resisted by pushing against the door from the interior. The invaders eventually fled the scene early on Monday morning. Then on Wednesday, after Coventry police investigators identified the two men, Providence police arrested them, said Coventry Police Chief Benjamin H. Witt. The suspects, aged 38 and 39, appeared in District Court Warwick on May 7th, where a judge ordered them held without bail. In a story by Jack Perry, Rhode Island man dies after crashing truck into a Connecticut house. A Foster man died after the truck he was driving crashed into a house in East Killingly, Connecticut on Wednesday night, May 6th, according to Connecticut State Police. He was identified as Matthew James Sherman, age 42, of 71 Mount Aguila Road. At about 11:20 p.m., Sherman was driving a 2023 GMC Sierra west on Route 101 near Valley Road when the truck went off the road at a curve, striking multiple mailboxes, a street sign, and the house. Sherman was pronounced dead at the scene. The front of the house at 1348 Hartford Pike was destroyed and the entire structure sustained catastrophic damage, according to the police. It was searched and found to be unoccupied. The crash is still under investigation. In a story by Patrick Anderson, Rhode Island revenues soar above projections. Despite persistent recession warnings and unemployment ticking up, Rhode Island revenue collections outpaced projections, and state budget writers will have more than $200 million more to work with than they anticipated 6 months ago. The twice-a-year revenue estimating conference on Friday, May 8th, revised estimated collections for the year ending June 30th, upward by $154.6 million. And they bumped projected revenues for the coming fiscal year up by $78.8 million. Combined, the new numbers increase the money available in the budget lawmakers expect to pass in June by $233 million. Governor Dan McKee called the revenue numbers an encouraging sign for Rhode Island's economy and asked lawmakers to invest more in his top policy priorities. He did not, however, suggest that the added revenue the state should abandon, his plan for a new millionaire's tax. "At a time when lowering the cost of living is imperative, we must be focused on returning as much of this surplus back to the people who earned it," McKee said Friday in a statement reacting to the new numbers. "We have the resources to accelerate the elimination of the state tax on Social Security, increase the child tax credit, and further reduce energy costs for Rhode Islanders." McKee's budget for the starting year, July 1st, calls for a $325 per child tax credit. His statement Friday did not say how much he would increase that credit. The budget calls for a three-year phase-out of taxes on Social Security income, Social Security benefits for single filers making up to $107,000 per year is already tax exempt. And he did not provide further details on how we'd like to use the money to reduce energy costs. General Assembly leaders were also cheered by the numbers, but as usual, moved to tamp down expectations. It's a positive sign that revenues continue to be strong. However, we also must consider the need to support Rhode Islanders impacted by federal cuts and recognize the extended high oil prices could negatively impact economy and state revenues, Senate President Valerie Lawson said in a response to the new figures. The new House Speaker, Christopher Blazewski, said positive revenue results are always welcome amid serious longer-term challenges facing Rhode Islanders, but we still have a great deal of work ahead of us. Collections this year beat expectations in personal income tax, $67 million, corporate tax, $47 million, and insurance tax, $4 million. Sales tax revenue was $2 million lower than November projection, and lottery earnings were $5 million below projections. In a story by Paul Edward Parker, Real Housewives to film again in July. Will the Real Housewives of Rhode Island be back to film a second season? A doctor who owns spas in Providence and East Greenwich and Westerly told the Providence Journal on Friday, May 8th, that cast members have told her the Bravo reality series will be back in the Ocean State in July to film a second season. Without naming names, Dr. Susan Stewart of Wells Fountain Spa said that she was given laser treatments to several members of the cast who were looking forward to July's start date of the second season of filming. The cast includes Alicia Cammady, Ashley Iconetti, Joelle Tiberi, Kelsey Swanson, Liz McGraw, Rula Nemi Portarelli, and Rosie Woods DeMar, plus their husbands, boyfriends, and other family members. The Real Housewives of Rhode Island airs Sundays at 9 p.m. on Bravo and streams on Peacock. In a story by Jack Perry, man killed in Providence shooting identified. Providence police have identified the victim of a homicide early Sunday morning as Joseph Ramos, age 20, of Providence. He was shot while riding a three-wheeled motorbike, police said in a press conference. Providence Police Colonel Oscar Perez said in an open-air interview with WPRO Monday morning, before the shooting, there might have been a dispute involving the victim. About 2:17 a.m., Providence police officers responded to the area of Swift Street near Silver Spring Street for a report of a man down in a roadway. This has been Nancy reading to you today from your Providence Journal. Have a wonderful day. Thank you for being here with me.
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2: Here's the forecast for the Boston and South Shore area on the Talking Information Center from the National Weather Service. For today, sunny temperatures in the lower 60s, some increasing clouds overnight, temperatures in the middle 40s. For Wednesday, mostly cloudy, temperatures into the lower 60s. The sun rose this morning at 5:25, setting at 7:56 this evening. 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
9: Hello, this is Jean at the Talking Information Center reading the Atlantic Magazine. Beginning today with a piece from the May issue, History is Running Backwards. Why Reactionaries Are Taking Over the World, by David Brooks. Maybe you've seen photos of Tehran in the 1970s, just before the Islamic Revolution. Images of young women going to work in miniskirts, of couples making out in parks while wearing bell-bottoms, of people at pools in bikinis. It looks like Paris or Milan or Los Angeles. But in 1979, the revolution happened, and now Tehran looks like something from an earlier century. Sometimes I think that our whole world has become kind of like that, going backwards in time. The religious movements thriving in today's secularized age are the traditionalist ones that dissent from large parts of contemporary culture, not only the Shiite Islam of post-revolution Iran, but Orthodox Judaism and conservative Catholicism. Young Americans are flooding into Eastern Orthodox churches. Many of us thought that the world would get more democratic as it modernized, but for the past quarter century, we have seen a reversion to authoritarian strongmen. Donald Trump, acting like some 16th century European prince, has made the presidency his own personal fiefdom. Vladimir Putin borrows ideas from reactionary thinkers such as Alexander Dugin, an Eastern Orthodox anti-liberal philosopher who rejects the Enlightenment, to justify his imperial conquest of Ukraine. If you go on social media, you can see photos of trad wives baking cookies for their husband and five kids. The Secretary of Health and Human Services and his followers don't trust those newfangled inventions, vaccines. In 1999, it seemed that world affairs would be dominated by multilateral groups such as the European Union and the World Trade Organization. But now we are back to 19th century style great power rivalries between China and the United States, between Russia and Europe. Trump's new national security strategy has even revived the Monroe Doctrine. We used to have a clear idea of where modernity was heading, toward greater autonomy and equality, secularism, stronger individual rights, cultural openness, and liberal democracy. Progress was supposed to lead to the expansion of individual choice in sphere after sphere. Science and reason would prosper, while superstition and conspiracy mongering would wither away. Turns out that was yesterday's vision of the future. Billions of people around the world looked at where history was heading and yelled, "Stop!" They see that future as too spiritually empty, too lonely, too technological, too polluted, too confusing, too incoherent. Whatever their specific complaint, they are driven by a sense of loss, a desire to go back to a simpler, happier, and more sustainable time. Part of the brilliance of the phrase, "Make America Great Again," is that it taps into that sense of nostalgia and loss. Periods of great disruption inevitably produce yearning for an earlier golden age, and ours is no different. You can tell what kind of reactionary a person is by asking them what era they want to go back to. For some MAGA dudes, it's the Roman Empire, when men were men. For some theocrats, it's the Middle Ages, when men were monks. In the U.S., many on the right want to go back to the social mores of the 1950s. Men in the workplace, women at home, white people on top, epic levels of church attendance, and wholesome fare such as Oklahoma and Leave It to Beaver on stage and on television. Meanwhile, many on the left want to go back to that decade's union and manufacturing-led economy, or to the utopian socialism of the 19th century. Our politics is drenched in nostalgia. Those of us who believe in progress and the values of the Enlightenment tend to be condescending toward these reactionary impulses. We assume that the reactionaries are unsophisticated, intransigent, parochial, afraid of the freedom that modernity brings. It's futile to think you can turn back the clock, we say. But civilizations turn back the clock all the time. The Italian Renaissance can be seen as a concerted artistic and intellectual effort to return to classical Greek and Roman times. In Lost Enlightenment, the historian S. Frederick Starr recounts how during the Middle Ages, Central Asia went from being the most scientifically and economically advanced region of the globe to falling behind Europe. During the Ming Dynasty, China stopped exploration and de-emphasized scientific progress. The 18th century French Enlightenment cult of reason produced the 19th century romantic cult of passion as a counter-reaction. The 19th century explosion of industrialization produced the neo-Gothic reaction, led by people such as John Ruskin, who celebrated pre-machine living. For much of the 20th century, faith in progress was the guiding ideology of modernity. Think of all those world's fairs and theme parks, the giddiness about the wonders of Tomorrowland. That faith in progress was not only a technological one, flying cars, but a spiritual and moral one. Many, including me, derived meaning from the belief that we were contributing to social progress. Today, however, billions of people have lost that faith in progress as a source of meaning and are flocking to its opposite. In the 21st century, traditionalism has emerged as a catalytic school of thought. Reactionaries are propelling events, shifting culture and history in their direction. If we want to understand where all of this is taking us, we need to understand what's driving them and where they get their beliefs. And to contend successfully with the traditionalists' effects on our politics and culture, we also need to recognize that elements of their worldview are correct. But which parts are correct and which are completely off the rails? If you go spelunking into the mind of a traditionalist of a more intellectual sort, you will usually find Oswald Spengler somewhere deep inside. The first volume of Spengler's The Decline of the West was published in 1918, just as the First World War was winding down. He argued that each culture has its own unique soul, comprising its habits, customs, and myths. Like any living organism, each culture grows, matures, ages, and dies. In their youthful phases, they display great creativity, a flowering of the arts, and a fusion of strong personalities. As they transition to maturity and eventually senescence, they urbanize and bureaucratize, elites lose moral authority, and creativity withers. Spengler argued that Western culture emerged around the end of the 10th century. He called it Faustian. It was individualistic, expansionary, acquisitive, insatiable in its striving. Once a culture slips into its decline phase, It becomes imperialistic and materialistic, and technologists drive what happens. The political system slides into what Spengler calls Caesarism, rule by despots. Urbanization and industrial growth create masses of atomized people susceptible to demagoguery. Financial power is concentrated in impersonal institutions, weakening the old elites. Large-scale bureaucracy leads to a centralization of power. When crises hit, people want decisive authority. If you believe that our society is in decline, Spengler's sweeping theories describe and explain what is happening today. If Spengler was part of the cultural determinist wing of the interwar reactionary movement, René Guénon was part of the mystical wing. Both men believed the West was in decline, but for different reasons. While the historian Mark Sedgwick was researching his superb book, Traditionalism, Dugin told him that what Karl Marx is to communism, Guénon is to traditionalism. Guénon was born in central France in 1886. Throughout his life, he studied various forms of spiritual knowledge, Gnosticism, Islam, Taoism, Hinduism. He was not a political writer, but a metaphysical one, who believed that different religions are living links to the same underlying cosmic truth. He also believed that Western civilization had turned away from this spiritual truth and was living through what Hindu thinkers call the Kali Yuga, the age of corruption and moral decline. Reading traditionalist writers, you find that each comes up with a different term for the spiritual deadness they associate with modern civilization. Spengler used the word Kulturverfall. For Guénon, the word was quantity. In his 1945 book, The Reign of Quantity and the Sign of the Times, he argued that in this phase of progressive materialization, only things that can be counted are considered real. In the modern age, Guénon continued, science dominates. Modern scientists think they are taking a cold, objective look at reality, but they are pitifully naive, stuck at the level of what scientific materialism and measurement will allow. A modern scientist, in the Guénon view, is oblivious to spiritual reality, which to the traditionalist is the primary reality, and so adopts a worldview that denies the existence of the metaphysical realm. The modern scientist is like someone who investigates the workings of an orchestra without the ability to hear music or even the awareness that music exists. All he can describe is bows scraping against strings and air flowing through wind instruments. His theories make a hash of what he is observing, leaving his readers in a flat, soulless realm of disjointed facts. The modern person senses a vacuum where his spiritual life should be. He covers the hole in his soul with ceaseless agitation, unending change, and ever-increasing speed. The dominant impression today, Guénon wrote more than 80 years ago, is an impression of instability extending to all domains. His commitment to traditionalist spirituality brought him eventually to Sufism, a mystical strain of Islam. He converted, moved to Cairo, married an Egyptian woman, and died there in 1951. Guénon had a profound influence on Julius Evola, an Italian writer who had a brief moment of celebrity in the American press in 2017, after the media revealed that the Trump advisor Steve Bannon had referenced Evola during a conference at the Vatican. The white nationalist Richard Spencer called Evola one of the most fascinating men of the 20th century. Evola was born in Rome, fought as an artillery officer in World War I, and then became an artist in the Dada movement. He agreed with Guénon that we are living in an age of corruption that has turned its back on spiritual truth. In 1934, he published a manifesto called Revolt Against the Modern World. Evola broke with Guénon, however, by embracing politics after World War II and became the chief ideologue of the Italian far right. His views were anti-egalitarian, anti-liberal, anti-democratic. He was pro-monarchy and pro-hierarchy and supported a racial caste system. He was post-liberal before being post-liberal was cool. Benito Mussolini was a big fan, but Evola criticized fascism for accepting too much of the modern world. What is necessary, Evola argued, is a race of masters who will lead a revolt from the depths. Any attempt to make a better world with spiritually stunted people will fail, because spiritually stunted people chase shallow, hedonistic values, and a noble society can be built only by those whose lives are oriented towards spiritual excellence. Evola was political where Guénon was not, bluntly racist where Guénon was not. Gábor Vona, a prominent hard-right politician in Hungary, called Evola one of the greatest thinkers of the 20th century. In the foreword to a 2012 selection of Evola's writing titled A Handbook for Right-Wing Youth. Today, many of us look at Europe's far-right parties and see pseudo-stormtroopers. But those parties see themselves as a spiritual vanguard trying to preserve the highest registers of the soul. Understanding contemporary traditionalism requires understanding its intellectual underpinnings in the thinking of these forefathers. All traditionalists tell a story about a time when people were rooted in stable homes and a way of life that got destroyed by a historic rupture that ushered in the soulless modern era. Whether they call that era Faustian civilization, Spengler, the Age of Quantity, Guénon, the Kali Yuga, Guénon and Evola, or something else. Today's traditionalists do not agree on when history took a wrong turn, but they all tell some kind of decline story. It's an imperial fact that basically everything in our day-to-day lives has gotten worse over the years. The right-wing podcaster Matt Walsh has written, "The quality of everything, food, clothing, entertainment, air travel, roads, traffic, infrastructure, housing, etc., has declined in observable ways." R.R. Reno is the editor of First Things, one of the most influential Catholic traditionalist magazines in America. Reno's story of decline doesn't really start until just after World War II. During the first half of the 20th century, he argues, Westerners lived amid rivers of blood, wars, revolutions, genocides. After the Nazis were defeated, many people across the West concluded that the savagery had been unleashed by strong attachments to nations, ideologies, homeland, race. To head off future world wars, people across a range of sectors felt it necessary to create a culture that would prevent the strong beliefs and loyalties that might lead to fanaticism and war. A representative example is the philosopher Karl Popper, a champion of the scientific method, who wrote The Open Society and Its Enemies, which celebrates minds and nations that are not closed around core truths, but are instead perpetually open to new possibilities. Forms of critical thinking were elevated to undermine grand philosophies. Moral relativism, the idea that it's up to each person to find their own values and truth, prevailed. Children were raised in permissive environments to foster greater pluralism. As Reno puts it in Return of the Strong Gods, post-war thinkers came to a fundamental conclusion. Whatever is strong, strong loves and strong truths, leads to oppression, while liberty and prosperity require the reign of weak loves and weak truths. This cult of openness, Reno observes, was bipartisan. Liberals believed in lifestyle freedom, and conservatives believed in economic freedom, but they both believed in the primacy of individual choice. You do you, I'll do me. But all of this openness didn't lead to a nirvana of free individuals. It led, the traditionalists believe, to a society in which social bonds were attenuated. It led to a nihilistic society in which people could find no grand purpose. It led to a consumerist society in which people shopped to fill their spiritual void. It led, in Reno's words, to dissolution, disintegration, and deconsolidation. Unable to identify our shared loves, Reno writes, we cannot identify the common good, the res in the res publica. Civic life collapses. Though today traditionalism mostly lives on the right, it sometimes emanates from the far left. The British writer Paul Kingsnorth, for instance, was a radical left environmentalist before becoming an Orthodox Christian traditionalist. The two positions are not so different. Both reject technocratic modernity. Kingsnorth has his own term for the spiritual deadness of modern life, the machine, which in his telling comprises all of capitalist technocratic society. In his book, Against the Machine, he describes a visit to a grocery store. I saw the sheer unnaturalness of this way of obtaining food, and the unnaturalness, too, of our wandering these straight-lined, strip-lit plastic aisles inside this giant metal box instead of gathering mushrooms from a forest floor. Kingsnorth's writing has a strong, small-is-beautiful hippie vibe, but he goes beyond that. The degree of control and monitoring which we endure in developed societies, which has been accelerating for decades and which has reaped warp speed in the 2020s, is creating a kind of digital holding camp in which we all find ourselves trapped. He sees the ideology of the machine as a liberation of individual desire that effaces our communal civilizational bonds and turns our world into a blank slate to be written on afresh when the old limits of nature and culture are washed away. This is our faith that breaking boundaries leads to happiness. The machine is not only a system outside of us, but a state of mind within us, one built around rationalism, economics, scientism, optimization, and efficiency. Its impulse is to use pure reason to achieve power, control, and domination. We like to think the Nazis were fanatics who operated outside of reason. Not so, Kingsnorth argues. They were consummate embodiments of the rationalist project, using social science to engineer what they took to be the optimal society. The rationalist machine seeks to merge your mind with the AI bots that are turning you into something less than fully human. Kingsnorth quotes a famous line from Wendell Berry, "The next great division of the world will be between people who wish to live as creatures and people who wish to live as machines." What do the traditionalists offer as a replacement for contemporary culture? First, they offer roots. The master trend of modernity is freedom. You get to do what you want. You can go to college far away, move from city to city, surf through different cultures and lifestyle options. This, traditionalists charge, leads to an aimless, ephemeral life. The modern person belongs everywhere and nowhere at once. Alan Noble, a literature professor at Oklahoma Baptist University, writes in You Are Not Your Own, Belonging to God in an Inhuman World. Such a person is perpetually sampling experiences but is not rooted. When the so-called abundance progressives argue that America has a housing crisis, the traditionalists counter that what America really has is a home crisis. Cultural change and mass immigration mean that people can't even feel at home in their own country. Traditionalists, by contrast, offer stable attachments. For the traditionalist, the primary unit of modern social life is not the sovereign, free-choosing individual. It is the social covenant that connects people. We are not born into a void. We are born into particular families, particular neighborhoods, particular tribes, particular faiths. Your life is connected via a great chain of bonds to your ancestors, whom you honor, and to future generations, whom you serve. In the traditionalist imagining, people are planted in the spot of earth where the bones of their ancestors lie, the place where they can be intimately known and deeply loved, where stories and skills get passed down by elders, and where they know the hills and trees so well that their contours are carved into the heart. Living up to your covenantal obligations constitutes the essence of moral life. Traditionalists are willing to accept limits on their freedom if it enables them to live within a local network of strong attachments that give life meaning. Second, traditionalists offer enchantment. Moderns, they believe, live within what Max Weber called the iron cage of rationalism and bureaucracy, which is denuded of any enchantment. The goals of science and capitalism are pragmatic, materialistic, and instrumental. In a disenchanted world, religion withers, and so do the humanities, the poetic, and the spiritual. To borrow from R.R. Reno, why read Middlemarch when you can learn about marriage from a behavioral economist armed with studies, correlations, and standard deviations? Traditionalists generally believe in a transcendent realm of the spirit that exists above and prior to the world we experience through our senses. This transcendent level of reality is independent of you. It is ordained by God, contained within the mysteries of nature, expressed through myth and song more than through analytical thinking. Every culture, whether it knows it or not, is built around a sacred order. Kingsnorth writes, "This does not, of course, need to be a Christian order. It could be Islamic, Hindu, or Taoist. It could be based on the veneration of ancestors or the worship of Odin. But there is a throne at the heart of every culture, and whoever sits on it will be the force you take your instruction from." Third, traditionalists offer moral order. Good and evil are not matters of personal choice. Natural law is woven by God into the fabric of the universe. Traditionalists get worked up when they find themselves in a culture that can no longer define what a woman is, because they believe that categories like gender are elemental to natural law. The fourth thing that traditionalists offer their flock is protection against the cultural depredations of modernity. Modern progressives decry the evils of colonialism, but to the traditionalist, progressives are themselves colonialists. Their educators determine what ideologies will be pumped into your kid's brain. Their psychologists redefine how you should raise your family. Their thought police determine what words can come out of your mouth. To the traditionalist, professional experts, social workers, university administrators, therapists, DEI officers, and the media are the stormtroopers of elite domination. In response to all of this, traditionalists seek to help people recapture control of their own culture. The people I'm quoting in this essay are mostly intellectuals, but their loyalty is with the working class because they share, or at least think they share, the same beliefs. Lower middle class culture, now as in the past, is organized around family, church, and neighborhood. The historian Christopher Lash wrote in The True and Only Heaven, "It values the community's continuity more highly than individual advancement, solidarity more highly than social mobility." The working class doesn't require seminars to teach a traditionalism. It grasps the concept intuitively. The culture war between the modernists and the traditionalists is not just between classes within nations, but between civilizations. Every few years, the World Values Survey studies various cultures around the globe. Protestant Europe and the English-speaking world, including the United States, stand out for their tremendous emphasis on individual autonomy, self-expression, and secular social values. Most of the rest of the world places higher value on traditional family arrangements, the importance of religion, and respect for authority. We moderns may think we own the future, but the traditionalists like their chances. If this is a global culture war, it's the whole world against us. The reason I've dwelled at such length on the tenets and features of traditionalism is that I want my description to be accurate enough that traditionalists will see themselves in it, and to be detailed enough that even progressive, enlightenment-loving moderns might understand the appeal of traditionalist ideas. I confess that I feel a modicum of sympathy for some of the traditionalist arguments. One of my favorite insights from psychology is that a successful, well-adjusted life consists of daring explorations from a secure base. The traditionalists are right to say that one of the central problems in America and in the West today is that many people have lost that secure base, a stable home and community, solid emotional connections, financial security, a coherent culture, and an understanding that our lives are contained within a shared moral order. My problem with the traditionalists is that I don't agree with them about what a flourishing life looks like. Traditionalists strike me as the kind of people who would score extremely low on the personality trait called openness to experience. They focus overwhelmingly on the secure base and seem to have no interest in daring adventures. They seem to want to lead stationary lives. That's fine, different strokes for different folks. But the traditionalists distort history when they write it as if all people have always wanted stationary lives, and our goal as a society should be to make stationary lives the norm. All traditionalists, from Spengler to Kingsnorth, tell a story about a historic rupture that destroyed the ancestral culture and gave rise to the rootless, soulless modern era. But no such historic rupture ever happened, nor has there been a moment when humans were forever content to stay within the safety of their village. History has always been lived within the tension between the desire for security and the desire for learning, exploration, movement, and growth. The early hominids of the species Homo erectus may have loved their small African communities 1.9 million years ago, but they still ventured forth to places as far as China and Indonesia. The early Polynesians may have loved their home islands, but they still felt the urge to explore and settle an array of tiny islands in an expanse of ocean spanning millions of square miles. And they did this in a time without modern navigation devices, when one slight steering error could set you astray in the enormous empty Pacific. Human beings have a need for both security and exploration, for both belonging and autonomy, for both stability and innovation. Our lives are propelled by these contradictions, which can never be resolved. Traditionalists are trying to live the monist dream, the dream that we can build a society in which all the pieces fit neatly together. But the many and diverse values that humans cherish will never fit neatly together. In every culture, groups argue over which values should have priority in present circumstances. There's never been a tranquil resting spot, and there never will be. Some traditionalists talk as if early or medieval Christendom is the static utopia they yearn for. Once upon a time, people lived close to the soil and were enveloped by faith, until those dehumanizing forces of democracy, capitalism, science, and technology ruined everything. But Judaism and Christianity are not separate from democracy, capitalism, science, and the rest of modernity. In fact, they provided many of the rules and ideas that are the basis of post-Enlightenment modernity. All humans are morally equal, respect individual conscience, history moves in a linear direction, every person has their own calling, as well as inalienable rights. Jesus was hardly a supporter of stasis. He was a Jewish radical who turned all the power structures of his society upside down. Let me offer my own historical narrative and talk about where it overlaps with the traditionalist one and where it diverges. The story I tell is a long procession of stumbles. Some eras are more communal and some eras are more individualistic. Some are more religious and some are more secular. But in the West, these cultural shifts have mostly been led by people trying to move humanity forward in response to the needs of the moment. The stumbling process can be ugly, wars, atrocities, communism. But generally, we have stumbled forward. At Harvard, the cognitive scientist Steven Pinker spent a decade or so collecting an Everest of data showing that life since the Enlightenment has been getting more peaceful, more affluent, more comfortable, happier, and more learned, as well as simply longer. And our progress is not just material, it's moral. Things that our society used to tolerate, torture, slavery, cruelty, have been deemed unacceptable by both law and custom. The late political scientist James Q. Wilson wrote in The Moral Sense that the most remarkable change in the moral history of mankind has been the rise and occasionally the application of the view that all people, and not just one's own kind, are entitled to fair treatment. I look across the past 70 years, years the traditionalists say are filled with moral rot, and I see an astounding widening of the circle of concern. Segregation and racism have been reduced. Billions of women have a greater chance to gain power and professional success equal to men's. Colonialism has been repudiated. We've seen the greatest reduction in global poverty in the history of the world. America has expanded opportunity beyond white Protestant men. We've even passed laws to reduce class equal to men's. Colonialism has been repudiated. We've seen the greatest reduction in global poverty in the history of the world. America has expanded opportunity.

has generated creativity and freedom, but it has weakened the bonds between people and the elemental commitments that precede choice to family, neighborhood, faith, and nation. As part of this general tendency toward individualism, we have privatized morality, telling people to come up with their own values. Freedom is great, but not if you don't know what ultimate end you are seeking. Our modern individualistic culture has fallen for the belief that individuals are capable of devising their own morality. No historical evidence supports this belief. As we've advanced scientifically and technologically, we've forgotten something that the traditionalists understand. People absorb their moral values, their sense of purpose, and their way of life from within a tradition. The most important text of the Western moral tradition is the Bible. Even figures who were not great or conventional religious believers, such as Shakespeare, Jefferson, and Lincoln, knew their Bible. The second most important tradition of moral wisdom is the body of work we call humanism. The great novels, paintings, poems, dramas, histories, and philosophical tracts by thinkers and artists from all over the globe. In our rush toward autonomy, we have failed to pass down these sources of moral wisdom from one generation to the next. The ethos of individualism has led us to cut ourselves off from our own traditions. We're so focused on the individual self that we fail to appreciate the millennia-long conversations within which each self swims. This rejection of tradition has been driven partly by ideology. In 1987, a group of progressive students from Stanford chanted, "Hey, hey, ho, ho, Western culture has got to go." They were part of a multi-generational effort led by people who thought that because Western civilization had produced colonialism, the whole collective wisdom of the Western tradition should be thrown in the trash. But I think the bigger cause was simple short-sightedness. Several generations of parents, educators, and students decided that the most important subjects to study are those that can help you make money. They didn't recognize the value of the humanities. The loss of civilizational and moral knowledge that this has entailed has had practical consequences. Sloppy thinking by people who have never been taught how to weigh evidence, reach conclusions, or recognize flaws in their own reasoning. The astonishing decline in literacy. Loneliness. The sense of purposelessness that marks so many lives. People who don't understand themselves or one another. How sick does a civilization have to be to not pass down its own sources of wisdom and meaning to its children? Because we have neglected our own humanistic traditions, a growing gap has opened between our scientific, technological, and economic progress on the one hand, and our social, emotional, and spiritual decay on the other. Fixing this problem doesn't require that we go back and live in monasteries and nunneries, nor do we have to confine ourselves to, say, the 1930s canon of Western civ, or the 1950s version of what constitutes high culture. I agree with the traditionalists that tradition is important, but I don't think of it as something we need to go back to. Rather, I see it as something that each generation pushes forward. And for this, we need a humanistic renaissance. In schools, universities, and culture at large, we need to focus more explicitly on the big questions of life. What is my purpose? How should the next generation live? What role should beauty play in my life? How do I build a friendship? What do I owe my spouse, my community, my nation? We need to use the best that has been thought and said by all of the great civilizations of the earth, but especially by Western civilization, which is our own particular home, our core resource, while we try to stumble toward a better future. Though Christopher Lash considered himself to be on the political left, he is sometimes embraced by the traditionalists for his celebration of rootedness, community, and the traditional family, and for his critique of the meritocratic elite.
The populist tradition offers no panacea.

0: for all the ills that afflict the modern world, he wrote. It asks the right questions, but it does not provide a ready-made set of answers. The traditionalists have no panaceas either, but they also ask the right questions. They remind us how important it is to embed ourselves and our children within the great humanist conversation that extends back thousands of years. What we should take from the traditionalists is the idea that restoring our society's connection to its humanistic legacy and the long-standing sources of meaning can actually help us better realize the promises of progress. Next, from the April issue of The Atlantic, that 1930s feeling, how dark fringes reached the center of the Republican Party, by Tom Nichols. Over the past few months, during his agency's chaotic crackdowns in Chicago and Minneapolis, the U.S. Border Patrol Chief Greg Bovino has worn an unusual uniform, a wide lapel greatcoat with brass buttons and stars along one sleeve. It looks like it was taken right off the shoulders of a Wehrmacht officer in the 1930s. Bovino's choice of garment is more than tough guy cosplay. German media noted the aesthetic immediately. The coat symbolizes a trend. The Republicans, it seems, have a bit of a Nazi problem. By this, I mean that some Republicans are deploying Nazi imagery and rhetoric and espouse ideas associated with the Nazi Party during its rise to power in the early 1930s. A few recent examples. An ICE lawyer linked to a white supremacist social media account that praised Hitler was apparently allowed to return to federal court. Members of the National Young Republicans organization were caught in a group chat laughing about their love for Hitler. Vice President J.D. Vance shrugged off that controversy instead of condemning the growing influence of anti-Semites in his party. In December, at a Turning Point USA conference, Vance said, "I didn't bring a list of conservatives to denounce or to deplatform." Even federal agencies are modeling Nazi phrasing. The Department of Homeland Security used an anthem beloved by neo-Nazi groups, "By God, We'll Have Our Home Again," in a recruitment ad. The Labor Department hung a giant banner of Donald Trump's face from its headquarters, as if Washington were Berlin in 1936, and posted expressions on social media such as, "America is for Americans," with an obvious riff on the Nazi slogan, "Germany for the Germans," and "Americanism Will Prevail," in a font reminiscent of Third Reich documents. Trump, of course, openly pines to be a dictator. In his first term, he reportedly told his chief of staff, General John Kelly, that he wished he had generals who were as loyal as Hitler's military leaders. The president was perhaps unaware of how often the Führer's officers tried to kill him. More recently, the White House's official X account supported Trump's pursuit of Greenland by posting a meme with the caption, "Which way, Greenland man?" That is not merely a clunky turn of phrase. It's an echo of "Which Way, Western Man?" the title of a 1978 book by the American neo-Nazi William Gailey Simpson, a former Presbyterian minister who called for America to expel its Jewish citizens. The people pushing such trash are offended by the accusation that they are pantomiming Nazis. "Calling everything you dislike Nazi propaganda is tiresome," a DHS spokesperson told Politico. But when even Laura Loomer, conspiracy theorist and ardent Trump supporter, says on social media that the GOP has a Nazi problem, then perhaps the GOP has a Nazi problem. As a former Republican, I'm aware that the American conservative movement has spent generations fighting off intrusions from the far right, including the John Birchers and the Ku Klux Klan. But I am still surprised and aggrieved by how quickly 21st century Nazism has found a home in the party of Lincoln. In 1991, President George H.W. Bush repudiated the former Klan leader David Duke, who was running as a Republican to be Louisiana's governor. Today, Trump and his party haven't bothered to even pretend to be appalled by the degenerates gathering under the GOP aegis. So, how did a major American political party become a safe space for such people? When I first joined the GOP in 1979, the party around me did not seem hospitable to Nazis. A liberal black Republican, Edward Brooke, had just finished two terms as our junior senator from Massachusetts. The liberal Republicans Lowell Weicker and John Chafee represented Connecticut and Rhode Island, respectively. In college, I worked in the Massachusetts State House for our hometown representative, a young and principled working-class Democrat. My GOP membership was not a disqualifier. Imagine that. I got to know Republican legislators on Beacon Hill because they were close friends with my Democratic boss. Party affiliations were about political disagreements among Americans, not markers of antithetical worldviews. I was, like many people then, a resolute ticket splitter, voting often for local Democrats, but always for Republican presidents, because I believed the national GOP was a moderate institution. Ronald Reagan, for example, disappointed the far right and his evangelical base by reducing nuclear weapons, leaving abortion rights largely untouched, and granting mass amnesty to undocumented immigrants, something I objected to at the time. I first encountered the fringe elements of the conservative base in 1990 when I went to work in the U.S. Senate for Senator John Hines of Pennsylvania. I remember fielding an angry phone call from a constituent who grilled me about whether the senator was part of a globalist one-world government conspiracy. The country and the GOP were in the hands of Bush, the ultimate moderate, but extremists were making inroads to power. The populist demagogue Pat Buchanan, crusading against modernity and multiculturalism, challenged Bush in 1992 and garnered 23% of the Republican primary vote. Bush, in turn, gave him the stage at the Republican National Convention in Houston. Buchanan's speech, which envisioned a religious war for the country, shocked many Americans. A few years later, Representative Newt Gingrich of Georgia carried Buchanan's culture war into the House speakership. For Gingrich, politics was solely about winning. His scorched earth approach treated opponents as enemies and compromise as treason. He wanted votes and wasn't concerned about who was animated by his viciousness. Gingrich was eventually driven from the speakership. Buchanan left the Republican Party to run under the Reform Party and then faded from public life. But an example had been set of welcoming extremism, extreme ideology, extreme tactics, for the sake of winning. Later Republican presidential nominees, good men such as John McCain and Mitt Romney, represented the moderate coalition that had brought people like me into the party. As they stood in the center of the GOP tent, they began to see who was now lurking in the back. In 2008, the nation saw, too, when McCain had to defend Barack Obama as a decent family man to a delusional town hall participant who had obviously imbibed racist right-wing propaganda. Soon after McCain's loss to Obama, the Tea Party movement barreled into American politics. I was among those appalled by the Tea Partiers' juvenile public behavior and anti-government nihilism. Others believed they represented a new grassroots movement and the future of the party. In the end, their revolt against government bailouts soured into a giant yawp of anger at the first black president. By the time Romney was running against Obama in 2012, Trump had launched his political career by pushing the birther lie, which capitalized on racial animus toward the 44th president. Rather than try to push Trump out of the tent, Romney accepted his endorsement. McCain came to be viewed as a traitor by the Republican base. Trump made that permissible by mocking his war hero status. In his third run for office, Trump expanded his vote share despite embracing fascist themes of xenophobia, nationalism, and glorification of violence. I didn't want to see was what was happening to the Republican Party until the durability of Donald Trump, until the durability of Donald Trump made it impossible to ignore. Was this a radical, unpredictable metamorphosis, or was a fascist tendency latent in the DNA of the party? To better understand the GOP in the years before I joined it, I arranged a Zoom call with Stuart Stevens, a native Mississippian and former Republican operative. Stevens, several years older than I am, joined the Republicans in his youth rather than the segregationist local Democrats, then bolted from the party because of Trump. I asked Stevens to tell me when and where the GOP went wrong, and whether the devolution into a haven for Nazis was inevitable. For Stevens, racism is the original sin of the modern Republican Party. White voters were alienated by the passage of the Civil Rights Act in 1964 and the violence around the 1968 Democratic primaries. As black voters deserted Republicans, the segregationist George Wallace proved with his 68 presidential run that white Southerners were up for grabs. Richard Nixon made a cunning and cynical calculation to sweep up those disaffected white voters using appeals to law and order to stoke racial anxiety. By the 1970s, the GOP was the de facto white party in the United States. Nixon and Reagan held racist views, as did many men of their generation. Nixon was also an anti-Semite. But they did not govern as racists, and they certainly weren't Nazis. Neither was Gingrich, Buchanan, or any national Republican over the past half century. But years of racial pandering had created a too-big tent, enlarged in the name of electoral expediency, that offered dark corners for despicable ideologies. Political realignment also made the GOP vulnerable to extremism. Democrats became appealing to wealthy suburbanites. Republicans, whose voters were now less educated and more working class, gained among white voters in rural areas and the Rust Belt. Gerrymandering helped turn red districts redder and blue districts bluer. Democrats' more diverse constituencies were built-in tripwire against politicians who cozied up to extremists, while Republican primary candidates, influenced by the rise of talk radio, Fox News, and the Tea Party, were not subjected to serious moderate challengers. Unprincipled and bizarre candidates could now thread a path to victory in ruby-red districts. Critics of the GOP have long argued that something like the Trump movement and the emergence of a new American Nazism was inevitable, that conservatism, as a belief system, inevitably decays into fascism. Stevens, when he left the party, wrote a book with a bitter title, It Was All a Lie. When I told him how often people quote his title to argue that conservatism itself was a lie, he rolled his eyes. We conservatives were right about everything, Stevens told me, especially about the importance of character. I asked the writer Jeffrey Kabasservis, who has chronicled the decline of Republican moderates, whether the fall of the GOP was preordained and why conservatism, once a moralizing movement, became so vulnerable to figures without moral character. I don't happen to believe that conservatism is one of those doctrines that is flawed from the get-go, Kabasservis told me, and certainly not in the American context, in which conservatism is a variation on core liberal principles. In that sense, he said, Reaganism, the strongest vehicle of 20th century American conservatism, didn't lead directly to Trumpism, not least because Trump's vulgar populism is a repudiation of conservatism. But Reagan's dominance of the party may have indirectly set the stage for Trump. Kabasservis brought up the Prussian statesman Otto von Bismarck, who created a balance of power system that worked only because it relied on Bismarck's personal influence and political genius. It collapsed without him. Likewise, Kabah Service argued, Reagan enjoined his party to leave room in the tent for moderates and to avoid ideological litmus tests, but the GOP needed Reagan's personal magnetism to keep his followers from spiraling into hyper-partisanship or even political fratricide. Without Reagan, the Reaganite coalition began to dissolve in the face of Buchanan's angry populism and Gingrich's cold opportunism. The Republican Party as an institution weakened over time until it could be hijacked by an aspiring dictator. Republican leaders who warned against Trump in 2016, senators such as Ted Cruz, Lindsey Graham, and Mike Lee, soon discarded conservative principles to protect their jobs. Their eager amorality has allowed extreme elements to use the GOP as a vehicle for bigotry and rage. Racism and hate are now structural parts of the Republican Party, replacing consensus, compassion, and compromise. Trump started his second presidency by pardoning the insurrectionists who'd wanted to unlawfully extend his first. Little wonder that fascists and other miscreants feel welcome. Conservatives will complain that Democratic Party leaders have often tolerated their own extremists. People on the right point to radical professors lionizing Angela Davis, a Communist Party figure who was once on the FBI's most wanted list, or a future president socializing with Bill Ayers, who co-founded a Marxist militant organization and participated in bombings of the U.S. Capitol and the New York Police Department headquarters. Ayers may have casually socialized with a 30-something Barack Obama, but he did not get an office in the West Wing 15 years later. And no one on the left has shown up to work dressed like a conquering Nazi general swanning through the streets of Smolensk the way Bovino did in the Midwest. Some Republicans lament these developments and still hold fast to conservative principles and policy ideas, but their party has laid out a welcome mat for an ideology that Americans once had to defeat in combat at the cost of millions of lives. If wannabe Nazis now confidently roam the halls of power and the streets of American cities, it is because Republican leaders have made them feel at home. What can Americans do in the face of moral rot in a major political party? The only short-term answers are shaming, shunning, and mockery, and punishment at the polls. Decent citizens must ostracize those among them who toy with Hitlerism. Americans, especially journalists, should resist becoming inured to fascist rhetoric. No one should rely on euphemisms about extreme comments or fiery speeches. Call it what it is, Nazi-like behavior. Whatever their intentions, some Americans are expressing or abetting ancient hatreds, smirking at the mention of Hitler, and plastering public spaces with images that Allied soldiers once tore from the walls of destroyed German cities. Political leaders who encourage or tolerate such scoundrels should be driven from office. The Republicans have a Nazi problem, yes. But this also means that the United States has a Nazi problem. The responsibility for defeating it in the 21st century falls, as it did in the 20th, to everyone of any party or creed who still believes in the American idea. That concludes this week's reading from The Atlantic. My name is Jean, and it's been my pleasure to read for you.
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2: Here's the forecast for the Boston and South Shore area on the Talking Information Center from the National Weather Service. For today, sunny temperatures in the lower 60s, some increasing clouds overnight, temperatures in the middle 40s. For Wednesday, mostly cloudy, temperatures into the lower 60s. The sun rose this morning at 5:25, setting at 7:56 this evening. 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
3: The impact of a meal goes well beyond feeding our bodies, because when people don't have to worry about where their next meal is coming from,

judicial insurrection, Trump overreach, or both? And it's written by Andrew McCarthy. If ever there was a word with bursting baggage in the Trump era, it is insurrection. In the wake of the Capitol riot, the House, overwhelmingly Democrats, but a few Republicans too, impeached the president, formally accusing him of incitement of insurrection. For Democrats, that connoted insufficient umbrage to label a four-hour uprising a mere riot. Trump supporters, they maintained, were insurrectionists of the neo-Nazi variety. Although no one was actually charged with insurrection, which is a federal crime since the Civil War era, Democratic-appointed judges echoed this purple prose while presiding over prosecutions of rioters. The Democratic judge presiding over the Democratic Manhattan District Attorney's criminal hush money prosecution against Trump also gratuitously invoked it. Moreover, when it appeared that Trump not only would capture the Republicans' 2024 presidential nomination, but also stood a good chance of winning that November, Democratic state attorneys general and the Democratic-dominated Colorado Supreme Court tried to get Trump removed from the ballot, claiming he was ineligible under the 14th Amendment's ban against insurrectionists. Although the U.S. Supreme Court unanimously rejected that gambit, the epithet remains a vexation to the president and his top advisors. Like no administration before them, they hew to the iron rule of politics that what goes around comes around. And in that vein, Trump has led his minions in a 15-month chorus bemoaning the judicial insurrection against his administration. Stephen Miller, the president's top domestic policy advisor, leads that charge, publicly accusing far-left Democratic judges of attempts to nullify Trump's election and conduct a de facto coup, particularly against the administration's immigration enforcement efforts. Trump has also been stymied in his efforts to tame the administrative state by firing Democratic-appointed agency heads, pair the federal workforce, as well as impose tariffs, the latter being the deepest cut of all, since two of his own Supreme Court appointees, Neil Gorsuch and Amy Coney Barrett, joined the 6-3 majority. In a notable outburst, the president excoriated the justices as, quote, very unpatriotic and disloyal to the Constitution. He added that they sicken me because they're bad for our country and even an embarrassment to their family. Well, then, it is true that courts have issued hundreds of rulings halting, or at least delaying, various administration policies. In the main, these rulings have been issued by appointees of Presidents Biden and Obama. Of course, they were in the White House for 12 of the last 17 years, and they appointed about two-thirds of the federal district judges installed during that time. And overall, slightly more than half of the nation's nearly 700 active federal district judges are Democratic appointees. That's why Democratic appointees are catching most of the cases. Yet, drawing the conclusion that jurists, because of their partisan affiliation, are insurrectionary is foolhardy. So is the common media wisdom that the Supreme Court is in the tank for the president, as the tariff ruling illustrates. Many of the judges who have ruled against the Trump administration are Republican appointees. A ruling that induced one of Miller's most virulent eruptions, a decision that blocked Trump's National Guard deployment in Portland, Oregon, was rendered by Judge Karen Immergut, a first-term Trump appointee, albeit one who would not have been confirmed had she not been acceptable to Blue Oregon's two Democratic senators. It was, moreover, another Trump appointee, Judge Thomas Cullen in Virginia, who offered this excoriation in throwing out a farcical administration attempt to sue the judges of Maryland's federal district court, which is teeming with Democratic appointees, for delaying summary deportations. Cullen wrote, "Over the past several months, principal officers of the executive and their

0: spokespersons have described federal district judges across the country as left-wing, liberal, activists, radical, politically minded, rogue, unhinged, outrageous, overzealous, unconstitutional, crooked, and worse. Although some tension between the coordinate branches of government is a hallmark of our constitutional system, this concerted effort by the executive to smear and impugn individual judges who rule against it is both unprecedented and unfortunate. He wrote, "There is no one-size-fits-all explanation for the administration's jousts with the federal courts. Partisan affiliation does not explain all of it, but it surely explains some of it." This implicates a salient difference between progressive and conservative jurists. Critics commonly carp that they each produce outcomes preferred by their tribe, but that's a misreading. Left-leaning judges do tend to reason backward from the desired result. That is consistent with the progressive bent of elite law schools, which envision the law as a tool of social change, not the stable undergirding of a free, flourishing society. What makes a jurist conservative? Most of the breed see themselves as originalists and textualists, is a focus on the process, not the policy outcome. Hence, decisions such as Dobbs v. Jackson Women's Health Organization in 2022, in which Supreme Court conservatives overturned the Roe v. Wade so-called right to abortion, do not dictate a result. Dobbs did not, as the left shrieked, outlaw abortion. Rather, they ensure that the policy decision is made by the constitutionally appropriate component of government, such as state rather than federal, Congress rather than the executive. Lower court judges tend to be ambitious, hoping for elevation to superior courts. Opposition to Trump's immigration policies is a progressive cause célèbre. Ditto for resistance to Trump's campaign to claw administrative agencies back under executive control. As one would expect, then, Democratic appointees on the district courts often scald the administration's ruthlessness in executing deportations after having turned a blind eye to Biden's border collapse, and they write pains to Humphrey's executor v. United States, a case from 1935, which was the Supreme Court's seminal precedent endorsing a progressive administrative state independent of presidential direction, which Trump is laboring to get today's justices to overturn. If these rulings read like auditions for a promotion when the next Democratic administration comes to power, that cannot be an accident. Typical of the genre is a scathing 52-page opinion by Biden appointee Trina Thompson in San Francisco. Though immigration law gives the administration wide latitude to end temporary protected status for aliens, Judge Thompson theorized that the canceling of TPS for 60,000, mostly Hondurans, was nonetheless illegal because of Trump's suspected racism. She opened her 52-page critique with, "The freedom to live fearlessly, the opportunity of liberty, and the American dream. That is all plaintiffs seek." Even if such rulings get reversed higher up the chain, as often happens and as Thompson's eventually was, the judges reap the desired progressive cred. In Democratic politics, such policy extremism and Trump antagonism get lawyers appointed to and moved up in the judicial branch. Nevertheless, there's a lot more to the story. Trump and his top advisors, including Vice President J.D. Vance, embrace a vision of the presidency that is unmoored from the Constitution and, in some particulars, from reality. By their lights, Trump won a landslide election victory and therefore has a mandate from the broad American public to implement the policies that the president unilaterally decides are good for the country, on everything from border security to a recently issued executive order purporting to ban the playing of other college football games while the annual Army versus Navy contest, the so-called America's Game, according to the executive order, is broadcast. Now, the election was the antithesis of a landslide. Trump barely won a popular plurality by 1.5 percentage points. Slightly over 50% of voters, around 78 million, cast their ballots for a different candidate. And his Electoral College victory, at 312 to 226, stands in the bottom third of such margins historically. More important, it is simply a fact, a remorseless one, but one we should celebrate, that the overarching principle of our system of governance is the separation of powers. If the Constitution has one purpose, it is to preserve liberty by preventing exactly what Trump actually wants, the agglomeration of powers, particularly executive and legislative power, in the hands of a single governmental branch. In fact, while it's commonplace to speak of peer branches, these departments are not designed to be equals. It's Congress, not the executive, that is primus inter pares. The president's remit is to execute the laws faithfully, not to make them. The president is heedless of the limits of his power. In part, this is due to his personal constitution, self-centered, in stark contrast to the federal constitution's diffusion of authority. It also owes to the happenstance that while he has cowed congressional Republicans, their majorities are thin, in the House, actually threadbare. Trump is not wired to be a Lyndon Johnson-style legislative strategist, but even if he were, he lacks the support in a Congress in which the party bases have hollowed out the mainstream middle to get his agenda enacted into law. In our system, statutory codification is the only way change can be made stable and enduring. The Constitution is structured to prevent the kind of sweeping reform the president and his base, like their progressive Democratic counterparts, insist the country needs. Because Congress is indolent as well as paralyzed, it is increasingly left to the courts to rein in an overbearing executive. The president lashes out at the judiciary, but it is a form of transference. The rudimentary problem is that he isn't popular, he lacks bipartisan congressional support, and, as a result, he can't get his agenda enacted in a constitutional manner that would immunize it from much judicial interference. Immigration enforcement, which is Trump's top priority, is the most illustrative example. While administration officials twaddle about landslides and mandates, and it's true that immigration enforcement was Trump's strongest issue both times he was narrowly elected, the U.S. Constitution vests Congress with authority over the terms by which aliens may lawfully enter and be lawfully removed from the country. The president has a great deal of power, particularly when it comes to border enforcement, but it is only power conferred by Congress. The administration's core argument is that it's irrational to say that President Biden could have let millions of aliens stream into the country by lax enforcement, but that it's now illegal for Trump to summarily stream them out. This has logical and populist appeal. It's easy, then, to paint judges who block removals as anti-Trump obstructionists. But as a matter of law, which is what the courts must uphold, Trump has only the detention and deportation authority that Congress has prescribed. In fact, Congress's statutes are heavily weighted in favor of removing illegal aliens. Still, they require a modicum of due process. The system is overwhelmed by Democratic non-enforcement policies as well as congressional failure to dedicate sufficient resources to detention and removal. That is not the judge's fault. As ever, Trump is also his own worst enemy. In the 1990s, Congress undertook to strip district judges of jurisdiction over the removal of illegal aliens. After proceedings in immigration courts, as they are known, that are actually run by the Justice Department, the aliens get a narrow appeal in a federal circuit court. The Trump administration, however, gave progressive judges a wider opening for interference, by arresting aliens in blue states and whisking them to detention and removal proceedings in red states. The goal was obviously to get these cases before more accommodating judges and to intimidate illegal immigrants into leaving the United States. But the effect was to let aliens file petitions alleging illegal arrest and detention. District judges have undeniable jurisdiction over these habeas corpus petitions. Progressive judges are exploiting the opportunity to obstruct the administration, but it was Trump's tactics that predictably gave it to them. Analogously, Trump has ordered summary deportations, tariffs, military deployments, and other controversial actions based on an array of emergency powers that Congress has delegated to presidents over the last several decades. The problem? Objectively, the claimed emergencies are fictitious. There was no foreign invasion or predatory incursion triggering wartime powers to mass deport aliens to a notorious Salvadoran prison previously condemned by the State Department. Trade imbalances, which imply reciprocal surpluses of foreign investment, are a normal economic condition, not an emergency that greenlights capricious tariffs. And while crime is rampant in some blue cities, and there have undeniably been forcible attacks on federal immigration agents and facilities, there is a strong tradition in the United States, codified in such provisions as the Posse Comitatus Law, that the armed forces should be excluded from domestic law enforcement. It's been inevitable that such edgy actions would result in lawsuits. The Trump administration has won its share of these, still, because Trump officials have taken dubious and sometimes counterfactual positions, and because they have assumed power that the Constitution assigns to other components of government. The administration has also lost cases decided by judges appointed by both Republican and Democratic presidents, even by Trump himself. That is not an insurrection. That's the law. Our next story is entitled All the President's Mergers. The administration uses corporate deals to gain leverage. It's written by John R. Puri. As the leader of a bureaucracy constructed by progressives, President Trump is like a toddler in a toy store. The levers and pulleys of regulatory power all around him present endless opportunities to exert his will. These instruments were designed for supposedly dispassionate experts who falsely believed that they could rationalize society and properly organize the economy. Trump yanks on them to do what he pleases. Case in point is the power to review corporate mergers and acquisitions. Several federal agencies are authorized to challenge, approve, or deny corporate transactions for various reasons. The Clayton Antitrust Act of 1914, an anti-monopoly measure, introduced what was called pre-merger notification, requiring companies to notify the newly created Federal Trade Commission and the Department of Justice of any planned mergers and acquisitions that exceeded certain thresholds. If those agencies believed that a transaction would dampen competition, they could challenge it in court. As Congress expanded the regulatory state, merger review power was ceded throughout the executive branch. The Federal Communications Commission, which regulates media, was authorized to ensure that every change in the ownership of broadcast licenses served the public interest, convenience, and necessity. An interagency group, the Committee on Foreign Investment in the United States, can recommend that the president block any foreign acquisition that threatens to impair the national security of the United States. Financial regulators review bank mergers. Energy regulators decide whether utility transactions are in the public interest. And the Surface Transportation Board supervises rail consolidation. Broad statutory mandates allowed agencies to get creative. One innovation initially appeared relatively harmless. Instead of blocking mergers outright, the government began to impose conditions, termed remedies. Traditionally, this approach gave antitrust cops a lighter touch. Companies could merge if they divested some assets to a third competitor, for example, or if they agreed to rules on the behavior of the newly created firm. The Biden administration abandoned merger remedies in favor of a big is bad philosophy. The Federal Trade Commission, under progressive darling Lina Khan, sued to block any deal that piqued her. The Trump administration has brought negotiated settlements back, but sometimes with a twist. Past administrations used conditions as an alternative to blocking mergers. Trump, by contrast, has threatened to block mergers in order to extract concessions. Conditions have become the end of government interference, not merely the means to clear a deal. Trump's first exploitation of merger review power came with his approval of U.S. Steel's acquisition by a foreign competitor, Nippon Steel. The deal was reviewed by the Committee on Foreign Investment in the United States to determine whether it posed any threats to national security, and the president could block the merger on its advice. The case for intervention was exceptionally weak. Nippon Steel is based in Japan, a treaty ally of the United States, and it pledged to maintain U.S. Steel's facilities. If anything, the capital influx promised to boost domestic steel production. But the Steelworkers Union opposed the deal, and in an act of thoughtless nationalism in his last month in office, President Biden blocked the takeover. Once he was inaugurated, President Trump signaled that he might reverse the decision and greenlight the U.S. Steel deal. He should have done so with no strings attached, but instead, Trump saw his predecessor's denial as an opportunity to expand his influence over the economy. He announced last June that his administration had finally approved Nippon's acquisition in return for what was termed a golden share in U.S. Steel, controlled by the White House. It was an unprecedented act, effectively securing strategic oversight of a company in exchange for approving its acquisition. The White House established a list of actions that U.S. Steel could not take: closing plants, reducing or delaying promised investments, or transferring production outside the country. President Trump also got to appoint an independent director to the company's board and veto the selection of two others. In September, the administration wielded that golden share to prevent U.S. Steel from idling an Illinois facility. At least this scheme retained a patina of respectability as a so-called national security agreement. The president's next abuse of merger review power was purely for self-enrichment. Just before the 2024 election, Trump sued the television network CBS over a 60 Minutes interview with Kamala Harris that he said was deceptively edited to conceal her vacuity. Making Harris sound coherent, Trump's lawyers alleged, was a, quote, brazen attempt to interfere in the 2024 U.S. presidential election. Preposterously, they demanded that CBS pay $10 billion in damages. The network was defiant at first, affirming that the lawsuit is completely without merit and that it will vigorously defend against it. Its parent company, however, faced a dilemma. CBS was owned by Paramount, which was then attempting to merge with another media company, Skydance. Because that transaction would change the ownership of CBS broadcast licenses, it would require FCC approval. After the election results came in, Paramount realized that the next FCC chairman would be appointed by Trump. A quid pro quo was never made explicit, but as FCC review of the deal dragged on for months, Paramount sought to speed up the process. The company's controlling stakeholder, Sherry Redstone, pushed CBS to settle Trump's lawsuit, as executives believed it was holding up the sale to Skydance. Paramount decided on July 1st to give in, settling with the president for $16 million. The payment was nothing compared with the $8 billion merger that was at stake. If it were any higher, the New York Times reported. Paramount's board feared that shareholders would accuse the company of bribery. 3 weeks after Paramount settled, the FCC finally approved its long-delayed merger. Chairman Brendan Carr also secured editorial changes at CBS as part of that agreement, claiming that they were in the public interest. Presidential leverage had allowed for the freewheeling regulation of media content. That was not the last Paramount deal that Trump would influence. Late last year, a bidding war broke out to acquire the media conglomerate Warner Brothers Discovery, with Paramount and Netflix emerging as the top suitors. As they traded bids for the historic film studio, Trump declared that he would, quote, be involved in deciding the winner. Of particular concern was Warner Brothers Discovery's ownership of CNN, one of the media outlets that Trump most despises. When Warner Brothers seemed to favor Netflix's offer, Paramount CEO David Ellison visited the White House to make his case. According to the Wall Street Journal, Ellison assured the president that he would make sweeping changes to CNN if his company were to acquire it. To his credit, the president remained publicly neutral and even reversed his earlier statement, saying that he, quote, shouldn't be involved in the bidding war's outcome. Ellison, however, argued to Warner Brothers shareholders that an acquisition by Paramount would face what he called a clear regulatory path, whereas a Netflix deal would be subject to heightened scrutiny. His contention was not unfounded. Netflix was already under a DOJ investigation for anti-competitive practices. Netflix also appealed to Trump, but lost his favor with a slip-up. In February, Netflix board member and former Obama administration official Susan Rice said on a podcast that corporations that had, quote, taken a knee to Trump should expect, quote, accountability once Democrats retake power. The president was infuriated, demanding on social media that Netflix fire Rice or pay the consequences. Less than a week later, Netflix startlingly abandoned its bid for Warner Brothers. Perhaps the DOJ would not have moved to block Netflix's acquisition of Warner Brothers. The prospect that it could challenge the deal on Trump's orders, thrusting both companies into a protracted legal battle, was likely enough of a deterrent. In any case, the past year has demonstrated the danger of vesting merger review power in one person. When the president exploits the law to bully the market, merger review power becomes a tool of unilateral governance. An uninhibited executive can hold multi-billion-dollar deals hostage until he receives a payoff or is handed effective control of a particular company. He can jawbone media companies into softening their coverage. He can pick the winners and losers of bidding wars. If Congress actually cared to act, it could pursue some potential fixes. Merger review authority often combines executive and judicial power. Most agencies decide directly whether a deal violates the law, acting as both prosecutor and judge. Only the Federal Trade Commission and the Department of Justice must take their claims to court, and even there, the FTC relies partly on constitutionally dubious in-house administrative hearings. Blocking a transaction should be considered a deprivation of liberty that requires judicial sign-off in all cases, taking a good deal of leverage out of executive hands. Some agencies should have their merger review powers repealed entirely. There is no reason, for example, for the FCC to determine whether broadcast license transfers meet the public interest in the digital age. Every other authorization to hold up mergers for the public interest ought to be narrowed substantially. Until Congress or the courts start taking away the president's toys, overweening officeholders will keep abusing them. Trump may enjoy deals, but those arranged by private companies should not be his to make or break. Our next National Review story is entitled When Conservatives Win School Boards, Politics at its Most Local. It's written by Daniel Buck. Just south of Glen Rock, Pennsylvania, stands the community's original one-room schoolhouse, which was built in 1896. Across the street from the red brick building, cows lounge about a farm. Cherry trees are flowering around a small pond. Towering on a hill above it is the modern campus of Southern York County School District, which boasts almost 3,000 students, three buildings, and a number of sprawling athletic fields. In the center of that complex, the American, state, and school flags all fly in front of the newly renovated and expanded high school. A seemingly inconsequential detail, the mascot emblazoned on the school flag, an Indian head, initiated a community uproar and a subsequent school board turnover a few years earlier. In 2021, the school board voted to remove the mascot for the school team, the Warriors. At a local brewery, board president Nathan Henkel explained to me that the retirement of the mascot reflected the district administration's and prior board members' broader wokeness and a hatred of our history. All four conservative board members with whom I spoke agreed that the mascot's removal was the topic that surfaced most when they were door-knocking for their respective school board campaigns. Henkel said, "People aren't engaged unless they're upset," and the board seats had been uncontested for years. Electorally speaking, it was a tactical blunder by the incumbents to axe the Native American mascot. The Associated Press covered the controversy. The small town became a national story. And the progressive board members who would have otherwise likely cruised to re-election drew opponents. Conservative challengers bought a billboard and plastered it with an image of the Indian head with their names inscribed next to it. Although the mascot controversy played a significant role in galvanizing the community to elect the conservatives to the board, other concerns also motivated the candidates to run. Henkel said, "I didn't get involved because of the logo." He added that he and his wife, Jen, who is also a board member, felt that the school was lying to them. Their daughter received high marks, but they started to notice that her reading and writing skills were weak. They scheduled a classroom visit, witnessed chaos and a lack of discipline, and have been homeschooling their children ever since. The list of grievances continued. COVID closures, they said, deprived kids of in-person learning, which was terrible for most kids, especially those learning to speak and read. Henkel's son got lectures about his privilege in third grade, and a coach asked his daughter to conceal a peer's gender transition from the student's parents. "My daughter," he said, "had to participate in deception." Board Treasurer Jason Decker, who was elected in a later cycle, was apprehensive about taxes and spending. Enrollment was dropping, but the district continued to hire more employees and fill the ledger with expensive facilities projects. "Our opposition believes that their constituency is teachers and administrators," he said. He was also worried, though, about the 101-year-old woman in the district whose fixed income could not keep up with ever-rising tax burdens. Current Vice President Joe Wilson was inspired to run after bringing concerns about his son's harassment to the board. The superintendent met with him and asked, "What can we do to make you happy?" The conversation left him with the sense that the district wanted only to pacify his frustration and not actually solve the problem at hand. While specifics that spurred their respective decisions to run differed, each recently elected board member voiced concern over mismanagement and a desire to steward their community in a better direction. In the years following COVID, school board races became unusually controversial. Formerly low turnout affairs characterized by easy incumbent victories and apathetic campaigns, these local elections were suddenly gaining public scrutiny as anger over school closures and ideological content in classrooms created a sudden upswell of parental dissatisfaction and eventually gave rise to insurgent school board candidates. Mainstream media outlets lamented the success of these so-called fear-mongering right-wingers, and national unions decried what they called manufactured outrage that stemmed from small clusters of hate, as they described it. Wilson and his board are no strangers to such criticism. He listed the epithets that have been leveled against him: racist, far-right, extremist, and even murderer. But the targets of left-wing activists expanded beyond their slate. Jen Henkel told me over the phone that her supporters found their businesses awash in negative reviews and nasty social media posts written about anyone affiliated with her campaign. "The papers," Decker said, "hate us." Even so, every year that conservatives run, their margin of victory increases in southern York County. "It's the same 200 people that lobbed the insults," she said, "but we have massive support in our community." What the local papers call extreme, others might be tempted to label as basic good governance, such as the story I found with every conservative school board member I interviewed in a variety of locations across the country. Take Temecula Valley, California, for example, where Joseph Komrosky, a professor of philosophy at the local community college, said he had no political aspirations but became worried about the political messaging creeping into both his local school and the university where he worked. The pressure campaign against him has been ongoing and, he says, ruthless. "It's a spiritual battle," he told me over Zoom, recounting the long list of personal and professional attacks that he has weathered. Someone anonymously contacted Claremont Graduate University, where Komrosky received his doctorate degree, accusing him of plagiarizing his dissertation. The university reviewed his work and cleared him. A previous president of his university's academic senate sent around emails critical of Komrosky, urging the Board of Trustees to have him removed from his position. The pressure reached a pinnacle after California's governor, Gavin Newsom, criticized him by name on X after Komrosky lambasted the district's use of a biography of Harvey Milk, whom he described as a pedophile. In response, Komrosky said he received death threats. Critics harassed his dean and even Komrosky's wife, calling her a deranged alcoholic despite 20 years of sobriety. Komrosky explained with exasperation, "They lie so much." Opponents gathered enough signatures to trigger a recall election in 2024, and Komrosky lost. Undeterred, he ran again that fall and won re-election. He's now the Temecula Valley Unified School District Board President for the third time. Henkel and his board tackled plenty of cultural issues: protecting girls' sports, opting out of the state's culturally relevant and sustaining education teacher training program, and, of course, reinstating the mascot. But most of their reform has focused on academics and more mundane issues. On the transparency front, the board now posts policies under consideration weeks before voting on them to allow time for public review and comment. It no longer deletes recordings of official meetings after a month. It publishes curriculum maps online, and it makes a greater habit of responding to emails from community members. In terms of safety, the board hired additional armed security guards for district schools and requested and received quarterly discipline reports. For the first time, three board members attended a bus depot meeting to listen to and address the problem of spiraling bad behavior by students on school buses. Responding to parental concerns, board members curtailed the use of Chromebooks in elementary school, have avoided tax increases since they earned a majority, and have worked with the curriculum coordinator to prioritize entire works of classic literature instead of excerpts and short stories. Elsewhere in California, in Orange County, Mary Bark and Tim Shaw won seats on the county board in 2018 and 2020, respectively. After Governor Newsom ordered the closure of all schools in areas of high COVID risk in July of 2020, Bark and her board voted 4-0 to sue Newsom in an effort to reopen schools. The closures ended before the lawsuit actually came to trial. Since then, they have focused on approving new charter schools in the area and hosting informational sessions on charter schooling, critical race theory in the curriculum, and school safety. For their efforts, critics have called them science deniers, accused them of being bent on killing children and smeared them as white Christian nationalists. Bark is Jewish. In Kettle Moraine, Wisconsin, the school district faced a lawsuit for a policy that allows a student's gender transition even over a parent's objections. The district lost the case and subsequently implemented a policy of following parental preferences on children's pronouns. With the controversy over, Board Vice President Amy Richards, who was elected following the lawsuit, said that their meetings now focus on more banal questions of budgets, academic scores, and curricular review. Before showing me the school, the superintendent boasted that teacher retention has never been so high. A recurring theme across my conversations was a concern about improper relationships between boards and district leadership. Richards saw her predecessors acting as glorified rubber stamps for school officials. She prefers a trust but verify approach, adding that sometimes it's as simple as asking an administrator a question. Just a few miles south in Heartland, Wisconsin, Board President Chris Adsit and I chatted at length in the parking lot. After taking me on a school tour and showing off newly renovated science classrooms and cafe spaces in the library, he was eager to discuss his prosaic accomplishments. Adsit related a story from his very first board meeting. Still unsure of how exactly it all worked, he raised his hand to ask a question just as the board was set to approve the purchase of a new water heater. His question was a simple one. Had anyone gotten competing quotes? Collecting bids was not a district norm, but doing so on that occasion saved them several thousand dollars. After that, he and the superintendent spent the first year reviewing every school policy, even bringing stacks of papers for review on vacation to align them with the school vision and get rid of often conflicting directives. Back in southern York County, the billboard that the conservative slate bought in the last election is back to advertising a local crab shack. They don't plan to buy any billboards next election cycle, but they all plan to run again. And about their decision to run the first time, they have no regrets. Small people can have a big impact, Jen Henkel told me. A freshman congressman can't really accomplish much, but a five-person majority on a school board determines everything from local tax burdens to the very content of the next generation's education. What books students read, what perspective on American history they hold, and who their heroes will turn out to be. As we polished off our beers, Decker explained that from his perspective, if you want to get involved in politics, there's no better place than on a local school board. This is an essay entitled Shine On by James Lilix. You can tell if you're old by answering yes to this question. Do you think we just went to the moon and back? By we, I mean stalwart astronauts from North America. There was one Canadian on board, presumably to make a land acknowledgement when they went around the moon. If you said yes, of course, and you didn't actually see any of it happen in person, you recall the Apollo program and think, we did it before and we did it again. And you're not a nut who thinks it was faked before and faked again. Of course, there are conspiracy theories about the latest moonshot. Okay, maybe the rocket took off, but it landed somewhere secret, and everyone got off and went to Chili's and lay low at a Holiday Inn for a week. Those shots of Earth? AI. Those shots of the dark side of the moon? That eternally shrouded realm never blessed by the sight of its bright blue parent? Come on. Grok can whip that up in a second and add kittens looking in the window. The shots of the capsule streaking through the atmosphere, its bottom as red as a tomato? Probably outtakes from the Apollo 13 movie. Smart people know that Stanley Kubrick helped fake the first moon landing, then probably handed off subsequent missions to assistant directors. An intern probably did the last one. Maybe Francis Ford Coppola did one, but it would have lasted twice as long and the two astronauts on the moon would have had a shootout while an opera played. It's always been a playground for idiots, this sort of thing. They never consider the incalculable downsides if the truth leaked out. The only way credibility could be restored would be actually going to the moon and setting off enormous fireworks that could be seen on Earth. Just imagine if the Soviets had beat us there and raised the hammer and sickle. You think it was bad in the 50s, knowing that Sputnik was beeping overhead every 98 minutes? Think about looking up at the moon every night and knowing that some red bulgy banner was up there. You'd stop looking at the moon. When the harvest moon rose, redder than usual, you'd feel as if you were staring at a boil on Brezhnev's bum. Fact: Americans went to the moon and behaved accordingly. They brought a car and some golf clubs. They actually took a drive, hit some balls. I'm still surprised they didn't send two cars and drag race. If you were indifferent or antagonistic to the space program and you did not believe it was faked, you regarded it as a useless expenditure, something irrelevant to your own experience. Why should you care if man walked on the moon? What really matters are the potholes on my street. Where's the money for that? This presumes that all the potholes would have been fixed with moon money. All the problems that beset the nation in the 60s would have been cauterized and solved. The precise application of the moon-allocated funds would get the country 1.3% closer to utopia by using the same tools that have failed to achieve these objectives before. Humanity will have no ridiculous hubristic acts that harken back to the men of yore who pointed their prows at the great unknown, but we will have target programs for organic waste collection in Brooklyn, and when it turns out that the money mostly went to mobbed-up trucking companies that dumped the waste in the river, you'll vote for the next Democrat who insists on accountability for the organic waste collection scandal. As you might expect, modern scolds worry about repeating the sins of colonialism. It's an incoherent idea, but it seems to be based on the fear that the West has not learned its lesson and will not sit in place and shrivel into a desiccated husk consumed by shame. One article noted the moon's sacred role in some cultures and how they would sing songs to it, and the stupid U.S. goes there and snaps photos like a tourist in a Hawaiian shirt. Apparently, it's better to chant at the object in the sky than to set up a base and do science. I'm glad we went. Let's do it again. Not because it is easy, as a man once said, but because it is hard. And, he might have added, because it's cool. This essay is entitled Happy Warrior, Unrusting Castles, written by Jessica Hornick. When the tree fell on our house last winter, it could have been far worse. We were in the kitchen when we heard and felt a sudden booming thud. That frozen moment, what the hell was that? But we're fine. Next moment, rushing to the adjoining den to see one of our two white spruces up against the windows, but the room intact. Then upstairs to see if there was a hole in the roof. There was not. The enormous maple behind the house had broken the 100-foot spruce's fall, more or less snapping it in two, so that the upper part did not come down perpendicular to the roof. The tree crew, who came within a couple of hours, seemed genuinely stunned at our luck. Not even a shattered window, just some relatively minor damage to the roof. Despite a rough winter, with many episodes of high wind, as on that day, 4 months later, a spruce relic is still lodged in the maple's upper branches. We're approaching the 25th anniversary of moving into our house. In that time, we've lost 6.5 mature trees to storms, as well as to tree aging and the emerald ash borer, an invasive beetle. The half came from a twin-trunked, towering silver maple, the victim of as violent a summer thunderstorm as I can remember. It so happened that we were an hour and a half away visiting our son at music camp when that storm hit, and we had left the 15-year-old home alone. The morning after, an Ozymandian wreck lay across the backyard. "You must have felt the earth shake," we said to our son. He shrugged. We've introduced only a few new trees. One of the two crab apples my husband planted is lovely in the front yard. As for the other, as it neared its full height, it began to block our view down the backyard and out to the river beyond. He allowed me to murder it one summer day, after one last spring bloom, while he was out of town. He couldn't bear to do it himself or even to watch. I was punished for it with searing shoulder pain that I will never forget, what you get from using an inadequate handsaw for a dirty deed. Some 20 years ago, a Japanese maple that I planted was denuded by deer within a week and did not survive. Last summer, a local business was handing out free saplings. After the winter we just had, if any buds appear on the tiny tulip tree that I stuck in the ground, not much more than a chopstick surrounded by green netting to keep said deer away, I will be shocked. But I won't care that much either. I confess that in recent years, when my husband has suggested planting a maple or an oak here or there, I've responded, "What's the point? We'll be dead before it's fully grown." I know this is gloomy and fatalistic. It's also true, however, and I can't get around it. The trees that have fallen, the one I chopped down, the young ones that failed, each one is a bracing refutation of immortality. When we lived in our first house around the corner from where we are now, our neighbors Joanne and Ted were a couple from our parents' generation. They'd never had kids and so had never outgrown the bungalow they'd moved into as newlyweds in the 1950s. In their retirement, they decided to spread out a little with a new enlarged kitchen and a screened porch. There was just one problem: the star magnolia outside their existing back door. A beautiful starlet dressed in white each spring would have to go. How Joanne fretted about sacrificing that tree, to the point of wondering whether they should cancel the whole project. But they went ahead. A very tall tree to the side of our house is dying and needs to be taken down. We got an estimate last summer but decided to put it off. Naturally, the tree that did fall on or up against our house was a different one, the spruce that was fully alive. What did it was the wind lifting the shallow root system right out of the ground. In The Trees, a poem of springtime, Philip Larkin writes, "Their greenness is a kind of grief." He then asks, "Is that they are born again? Is it that they are born again? And we grow old?" "No," he wrote, "they die too." Here's a short column entitled "The Stat," and it is headlined 2038. 2038, the year that interest payments on the national debt will surpass total discretionary spending. That's according to the Congressional Budget Office. The latest 30-year budget projections from the CBO show continued out-of-control spending by the federal government. The national debt will become so large that just making interest payments on it will exceed all discretionary spending in 12 years. Discretionary spending includes all the things that Congress debates in the annual budget and appropriations process, things like defense, transportation, education, law enforcement, housing programs, food and nutrition, national parks and forests, research funding, foreign aid and diplomacy, and the bureaucratic agencies that make all those things happen. Starting in 2038, all of that spending combined will be smaller than net interest payments on the national debt, and the gap will continue to widen. By 2056, the last year in the forecast, all discretionary spending is projected to be $4.4 trillion, and interest payments will be $6.6 trillion. Total federal spending this year is projected to be $7.4 trillion by comparison. Our interest payments will equal 68% of projected individual income tax revenue. And all of this rests on the relatively optimistic assumption that the average interest rate on federal debt is 4% over the next 30 years. And finally, here's a quick story. Ahead of the 2028 Summer Olympics in Los Angeles, the International Olympic Committee has barred men from competing against women. It will require athletes to undergo genetic sex screening in order to compete in women's events. That represents a major shift in international sports policy. Previously, each sport determined its own standards for sex segregation. The International Olympic Committee officials said the new policy is going to ensure fairness and safety in women's sports, citing evidence that males who undergo puberty retain physical advantages even after hormone therapy. The new policy will apply to the upcoming Summer Games. Recent Gallup polling reveals that more than two-thirds of Americans believe that athletes should compete in the category that corresponds with their sex at birth. But the resistance to common sense seems to remain ferocious, and that fight will continue. However, not, thankfully, at the Olympics. And remembering Chuck Norris, who began his career in martial arts, he was training Hollywood actors to look credibly tough on screen when one of his students, Steve McQueen, suggested he try acting himself. Norris launched a career of playing stolid, crowd-pleasing, and delightfully indestructible heroes. His detractors attacked his impassive demeanor, the rote plotting of his scripts, and even his Christian conservatism. But Americans at the time loved a guy who always fought for America, always saved the day, and always, whether rescuing POWs, hunting down bandits, or rocket blasting Richard Lynch out a window at the end of 1985's Invasion USA, played the same role, the guy you can trust. Chuck Norris, dead at 86. I'm Scott. That's the National Review. Enjoy your day.
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2: Here's the forecast for the Boston and South Shore area on the Talking Information Center from the National Weather Service. For today, sunny temperatures in the lower 60s, some increasing clouds overnight, temperatures in the middle 40s. For Wednesday, mostly cloudy, temperatures into the lower 60s. The sun rose this morning at 5:25, setting at 7:56 this evening. 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
9: Hello there. My name is Greg, and I'm a reader with the Talking Information Center. For the next hour, I will be reading you some of the news headlines from the AP Network Newswire for Tuesday, May 12th, 2026. If you're in the Massachusetts listening area, it's a beautiful day outside. It's supposed to be beautiful today and tomorrow, and then a little rain settles in. So let's take a look at some of the stories that are in our news today. There's probably don't need to be reminded there's a lot going on. That's for sure. So we'll take a look at this first story. The headline, which reads, Trump and Xi appear intent on keeping dip